0: strikes resuming between these two sides. It's awkward for Oman as well, that's been targeted in this latest barrage by Iran. Oman right now is trying to mediate some kind of peace solution between the US and Iran, trying to put something back on the table. Oman hosting Iran's foreign minister over the weekend. One suggestion on the table appears to be for Oman to potentially administer part of the Strait of Hormuz. That would potentially be a southern route, guaranteeing freedom of navigation to maritime traffic. The problem for the US is that would effectively put Iran in control of the northern part of the Strait of Hormuz and possibly raises the specter of Iran levying tolls on maritime traffic going through that region. It's a curious anomaly, perhaps, that US President Donald Trump, having declared this deal, this memorandum of understanding that was supposed to lead to some kind of permanent resolution in this conflict, declared it pretty much over, but is prepared to back a resumption of indirect negotiations between these two sides. Trump, for his part, has spent much of the weekend at his golf club outside of Washington, D.C., musing on threats by the Iranian government to potentially assassinate him and talking about the response should they follow through with that. But this critical Strait of Hormuz problems remains. It also remains to be seen if the U.S. does want indirect negotiations to resume, will it send a negotiating team to the Gulf to try and resurrect these talks? Owen Fairclough, CGTN, Washington.
1: Gaza's health ministry says four people were killed when Israel bombed a metal foundry in Gaza City. Israel's military said it had struck terrorist infrastructure. Medical personnel say Israeli forces also killed a 9-year-old girl at a camp in central Gaza. The attacks are the latest since Israel and Hamas agreed to a ceasefire in October. More than 1,000 Palestinians and four Israeli soldiers have been killed since it took effect. Ukraine's military says it unleashed a new round of drone attacks on Russia, with targets both on land and at sea. An oil refinery was hit in the Samara region. Ukrainian drones also struck more than one dozen Russian ships, most of them tankers. Ukraine has been stepping up attacks on Russian energy infrastructure. This while Moscow's mayor claimed they countered one of the biggest Ukraine drone attacks in years. At least 27 people are dead after a late-night fire at a pub in Bangkok. Rescuers said the blaze was reported just before midnight Sunday. It took about half an hour to bring under control. Thailand's prime minister came to survey the disaster scene, and he spoke to a musician who was actually on stage as the fire broke out.
2: He said that there was a fire at the cutout switch. After that, thing happened very quickly, and there was blasting, and everybody tried to flee themselves from the smoke and the flame.
1: The prime minister said many of the victims ran to the back of the building to escape the flames and were trapped there. It's the worst fire in Thailand in 4 years. At least 50 people have died in Bangladesh in flash floods and landslides driven by monsoon rains. Emergency services personnel are ferrying essential supplies to more than 1 million in communities isolated by flooding. The government has set up some 4,000 shelters for tens of thousands of displaced. In China, tropical storm Bavi has tracked north from Anhui to Liaoning province. But the storm's rainfall is expected to affect more than 10 provincial-level regions. Days-long heavy rains are forecast for east, north and northeast China. China has also issued its highest landslide warning across northern provincial areas. CGTN's Chen Tong reports from the city where Bavi came ashore on the mainland as a typhoon.
3: 12 hours after powerful Typhoon Bavi made landfall in Wenzhou, this shopping mall in the city center has already opened its doors. All of its stores except for the supermarket were closed on Saturday. The storm caused minor damage to the building complex.
4: After maintenance and supervision by local authorities, our shopping mall resumed operations at 12 today. All the shops are opened. Some restaurants are even seeing people

0: lining up.
1: Stores are welcoming back customers at this local market too. Many residents bought groceries ahead of the typhoon's arrival, and shoppers have again returned.
2: Everybody has needs. They are afraid there is no food to eat. We didn't close at all these days. Usually I come here at 5 in the morning, but today I came here 1 hour later at 6.
3: Disaster prevention is critical, but it's equally important for people's everyday lives to return to normal as soon as possible. With wind and rain subsiding, most shops and restaurants in downtown Wenzhou have reopened for business.
1: That includes nearly all of the 6,000 shops in Binjiang neighborhood.
4: Once the typhoon emergency response was lowered, we rushed to shops and office buildings to check disaster losses. We told them to finish safety checks before reopening and teamed up with market regulators to keep supplies ample and prices steady. We also deployed sanitation crews to clear down trees, mud and leaves from roads to keep traffic flowing, so we could quickly get local business back on track.
1: As the typhoon moves north through China, flights and trains have also gradually resumed in Wenzhou. Though some coastal areas are still cleaning up waterlogged areas, outdoor activities and schools are also reopening in the city's larger neighborhoods. Chen Tong, CGTN Wenzhou, Zhejiang Province.
5: Persistent heavy rainfall battered China's capital city over the weekend, with the eastern part of the city experiencing some of the heaviest downpours. CGTN's Zhou Yixin visited Xiji Township in eastern Beijing to see how local communities are responding.
6: Tongzhou District in eastern Beijing was among the hardest hit areas during the latest round of heavy rainfall and was placed under the highest level emergency response. In Xiji Township, nearly 3,000 officials, community workers, and emergency personnel remained on duty throughout Saturday night, responding immediately as flooding was reported across the town.
7: The rainfall intensified very quickly, and water began accumulating on the road. We were concerned it could reach nearby homes, so we immediately reported the situation. Two more powerful pumps were quickly sent to our village, and the risk was soon brought under control.
6: Officials say the rapid response was made possible by preparations that had begun early before the rain arrived.
8: Before the rain arrived, we had already identified all the locations across the township that were at higher risk of flooding, with a specific response plan for each one. Emergency teams and equipment were deployed in advance, so operations could begin as soon as the heavy rain started.
6: At the village level, preparations were also underway before the storm hit.
9: This village sits next to the river. If the rain gets too heavy, the river could overflow, posing a flood risk to nearby homes. That's why local officials have visited more than 300 households ahead of the storm to prepare for possible evacuations.
6: Village workers went door to door to identify residents who would need to be relocated to shelters or require assistance during an evacuation, and to prepare emergency plans for every household in advance.
10: We had to understand the situation of every household. Each staff member and volunteer was assigned a certain number of families with clear responsibilities for every area and every home.
6: Across Beijing, nearly 27,000 emergency personnel were mobilized and about 100,000 residents were relocated to safer areas ahead of this latest round of heavy rainfall. Officials say early preparation and coordinated response helped keep flood control operations orderly and effective, ensuring residents' safety. Zhou Yixin, CGTN, Beijing.
5: Flags at the White House have been lowered to half staff, but it's for U.S. Senator Lindsey Graham. His office said he died Saturday evening at his Washington, D.C. home after his aorta ruptured. Graham was 71. The powerful Republican was one of President Trump's most loyal allies on Capitol Hill and was considered certain to be reelected to a fifth term in November. On social media Sunday, Trump called Graham, quote, one of the greatest people and senators I have ever known. On Spain's southeastern coast, firefighters have contained flames that have claimed

0: claimed the lives of at least 12 people. More than 20 others are presumed missing. Hundreds have fled their homes, with wildfires burning through more than 6,000 hectares. CGTN's Ken Brown reports from Almería.
1: A fire that started on Thursday evening was still burning on Saturday evening in Spain, in Almería, in the southeast of the country. Authorities think that started because of a downed power line, like one of these ones here that you see behind me. It spread rapidly through the vegetation. We've had a couple of serious heat waves, record-breaking heat. 7 kilometers have burned. That's the equivalent of 13,000 football pitches. Dozens of people have lost their homes, and 12 have confirmed to have lost their lives. 23 still missing, according to authorities. Given 5 minutes to leave, residents grabbed their most prized possessions and their beloved pets, like Coco here, who survived the fire from the village of Beda.
2: This is a disaster like which has never happened before.
3: Has your house been affected?
4: We still don't know. That's why we are waiting here and crossing fingers they will be untouched. But let's see.
1: 32 helicopters and firefighting planes have been in the air trying to get the fire under control. Justice Minister Felix Bolaños, who's leading the coordination, told me some positive news at the end of the day.
5: Difficult for us to control the fire, but we are working with the idea to be under control the fire tomorrow along the way.
3: Okay. So you're confident by tomorrow we should have this fire under control?
5: Exactly.
1: The remains of 12 of the people who have been confirmed dead here in Almería have been sent to a specialised Madrid forensic centre. But the bodies have yet to be identified, experts saying that they may need samples from family to complete the process. An anxious wait for anyone who has friends or family among the missing. Ken Brown, CGTN, Almería.
0: In Venezuela, the death toll from twin earthquakes more than 2 weeks ago is surging towards 4,500. Tens of thousands remain missing. Recovery work is ongoing. The sheer scale of damage requires help from many people whose names rarely make headlines, but their actions make a difference. CGTN's Michelle Bege has more on the unsung heroes of Venezuela.
6: Johnny is turning 36 years old today. In a brief, lighthearted moment, his colleagues surprise him with a birthday cake. But there has been little time to celebrate. Since the back-to-back earthquakes hit Venezuela on June 24th, Johnny has been working in the port city of La Guaira, one of the hardest-hit areas, volunteering to search for people trapped beneath collapsed buildings.
7: We've been going down into the tunnels. If we can bring out survivors, we do. And if we recover those that did not survive, that also matters. Thankfully, I don't have family in this tragedy. But there are people who lost their loved ones, and they want to bury them in the way every person deserves.
8: Paulo, my colleague, in the early days was reporting on the markings on the side of the building, which means that rescuers have been in that area and inspected for life. And noticeably, in these buildings, there are no markings.
6: Sor Angel Martinez has been waiting outside of one of those buildings for the past 2 weeks. She believes her daughter and granddaughter are still beneath the rubble. Her daughter had been cleaning a home there when the earthquake hit.
9: When she would finish her workday, they would tell her, you can use the pool, stay by the pool with your daughter. They were there, and that is when the tragedy happened. What else can I say? It is out of my hands.
6: All Sor Angel can do now is wait at a vigil, shared by many families still searching for answers. Around collapsed buildings in La Guaira, some people look for belongings. Others wait for news, and volunteer rescuers keep trying to reach deep layers of debris. That is where Colombian citizen Hernan David Garces comes in. He traveled by land to Venezuela without his passport, he says, and determined to help in any way he could.
10: I've worked in many tall buildings in my country. I'm also a cave enthusiast, mountain man, and I know about rescue and survival. So I thought I need to go to Venezuela to share what I know about this.
6: More than 2 weeks after the earthquake

0: Volunteers are still working long days in difficult conditions. Some bring technical skills, while others bring tools, food, faith, or simply the willingness to keep searching for those who remain unaccounted for. In La Guaira, the work of recovery is not only being carried out by institutions, engineers, or emergency crews, it is also being carried out by ordinary people, neighbors, relatives, and volunteers who refuse to walk away while others are still waiting to recover their loved ones. Michelle Begues, CGTN, La Guaira.
1: Still ahead, there's a growing debate on the use of AI in the music industry, how some in Uganda are using it to produce songs after this break.
2: You might think you are better informed in an information age. 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And data poverty shuts out many. We at CGTN are committed to transcending the information gap and the digital divide. 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
1: Welcome back. For the first time, India's fertility rate has fallen below the level needed to stop the population from shrinking. The latest data released by authorities shows that the total fertility rate has dropped to 1.9 children per woman. CGTN's Ravinder Bava reports.
3: After work, in the evenings, Vikas and Radhika relax together following their passions. After 7 years of being together, they chose not to have a child. The cost of raising a child in a city like Delhi has been one of the many reasons why the couple decided against a child.
4: The economy is crumbling, right? You can't, Delhi is so bad. I mean, I love the city, but it's horrible, you know, for your lungs. It's horrible for, you know, to bring up a child. How do you even afford anything? I can't even look after myself properly. How am I expected to look after a child?
5: Emotional commitment also demands time and energy. What energy that you are left after end of the day. So yes, emotional availability and mental readiness are also the factors that we centered our decision on.
3: In India, the trend of choosing a child-free lifestyle is rising among couples.
6: India spent decades trying to slow its population growth, but now the country faces a new challenge. According to the government data, India's fertility rate has fallen below the replacement level, which means India is having lesser children than needed to replace the new generation.
3: Experts say India is undergoing a demographic transition like few other Asian nations. The decline in the total fertility rate, or TFR, is not just driven by policy interventions, but also by social and economic changes.
7: We know that much of the illiterate poor also accepted this two-family norms, which has become a norm in this country. And which has been accepted as a consequence of all these things, actually, there has been a decline in fertility in all sections of the population.
3: India remains one of the world's youngest major economies, with nearly two-thirds of the population in the working age bracket. But will this demographic dividend guarantee growth?
7: So the best opportune time is now, and we really need to start our policies and programs to bring the employment scenario to a much better position sort of immediately and not really wait for another two decades, where we will not have this much advantage remain.
3: Experts say that the need of the hour is to shift focus from slowing population growth to population management. At the same time, the policymakers have to generate employment for a large working age population for India to realize its dreams. Ravinder Bawa, CGT.

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1: Artificial intelligence is shaking up industries around the world. In Uganda, musicians are turning to AI-powered tools to produce songs faster and cheaper. But as technology spreads, some are raising questions about originality and copyrights. CGTN's Michael Baleke reports.
2: Inside recording studios across Kampala, artificial intelligence is becoming part of the creative process. From generating musical ideas to mixing and mastering tracks, AI-powered software is changing the way music is made. For many artists, the technology is cutting costs and opening the door to professional quality production.
3: Imagine something as simple as a slight melody. You know, I can prompt and tell AI to, you know, create something based off that melody. And within a minute or two, you know, I get to have a full blown up song. So it's really an incredible tool that has become part of my work, and each day it continues to amaze me the things that it does.
2: But while AI is making production easier, many musicians say technology still cannot replace human creativity.
3: To some of us, I can easily identify that, that's an AI song. You know, there's something that you hear that's so fine and so, you know, it's so crystal clear, perfect vocals, you know. Yeah, so I feel like at the moment it's still missing that soul, that, you know, and that's why when you decide to use it, I think it should just help you develop what you have, build on what you have, but not 100%, you know, go all out with it. So that it, you know, we don't lose that human touch, that human element in it.
2: That balance between technology and creativity is now driving debate beyond the recording studio. Artificial intelligence is changing the way music is made around the world, and Uganda is no exception. Here in this studio, producers are using AI to speed up everything from songwriting to mixing and mastering. But as the technology becomes more common, it's also raising bigger questions about originality, ownership, and whether machines can ever replace the human touch behind a hit song. The rapid growth of AI is also exposing gaps in copyright protection. Around the world, artists are raising the alarm over AI systems that can imitate voices, musical styles, and performances without permission. Uganda is now beginning the same conversations as the industry looks for ways to embrace innovation while protecting creators.
4: If AI is misused and you feel your content is being misused, you have the moral right. If you feel your content is being sold out for money, you have the economic right. So you have the right to go to court. And we've seen it in countries like America, where producers have gone ahead to sue those record labels. They've gone ahead to sue, so cases are there, and it is also coming to Uganda.
2: Legal experts say AI is evolving faster than the laws that are designed to protect creative work. They say updating copyright rules will be key to addressing issues around ownership, consent, and AI-generated content.
4: We cannot say we are going to do away with AI. It is here to stay. We just need to enact laws that are going to address the gray areas and also help the authors to sell their songs and to have better versions of their songs.
2: Back in the studio, the music keeps playing. For artists like Benon Mogumbia, AI is opening another creative tool. But the stories, emotions and identity behind the music still come from people. As artificial intelligence becomes part

0: of music making around the world, the challenge will be finding the right balance between innovation and authenticity. Michael Baleke, CGTN, Kampala.
1: And that is The World Today. Thank you for watching. I'm Diego Laje. Remember, for more news anytime, you can check out our website, cgtn.com.

When we think of the countryside, what color comes to mind? The silver shimmer of lakes, the emerald glow of pastures at sunset, the golden flame of festivals. In ancient Chinese philosophy, Wu Xing, the five elements, set the rhythm of the universe: wood, fire, earth, metal, and water. They are the colors of the land itself. Today, these same elements continue to shape life across China. Across the land, people are rediscovering ways to live in harmony with nature and with one another. This is the story of colors, of people, of becoming. Back to the land, back to life, and to the world beyond.

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0: The word mursu or mosul actually came from their traditional myth. It's actually named people from the sky.
1: Mosul人的观念里面就是这个最古老的线性文字，这个是天，这个是通道，这个是人，人是从天上下来的意思。所以我们摩梭人的一个核心的一个思想就是万物有灵，灵魂不灭。

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0: At the beginning of coming here and after renovating the museum, each day we will only get about 5 to 10 tourists that would actually come in. But nowadays, I would say every day, we have about 300 to 500 tourists coming in, looking at the exhibitions, some curious about the Mosul culture, some also curious about what the Mosul Museum is doing. I think this museum actually plays a very, very important role, considering that this museum is actually started by villagers, right, instead of outsiders. So I think for this museum to exist from 1997 all the way to now, these 20, 30 years of experience, understanding their own culture and also explaining and communicating this culture to the outside world, it really allows them to have their own microphone.
1: 就是很多人他其实来到这儿，误解最深的就是我们的走后文化，就是其实可以通过网络平台，就大家了解一些错误的一些，他来到博物馆之后，我跟他们讲了之后，他们就会觉得原来是这样子，对。旅游进来以后，对于我们整个民族的误读、误解、误传，这些伪文化。

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2: 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

0: The U.S. launches new strikes on Iran after Tehran targeted U.S. military facilities across the Gulf and closed the Strait of Hormuz. 27 people are dead and many injured after fire at a pub in Bangkok. China lodges representations against Japan's statement on the South China Sea. And China maintains rainstorm alerts as a weakened typhoon Barbie moves inland. Hello, welcome to The World Today on CGTN. Live from Beijing, I'm Pan Deng. We start in geopolitics. The United States has launched a new round of strikes against Iran. Washington says the attacks are aimed at degrading Tehran's ability to fire on commercial ships transiting the Strait of Hormuz. U.S. and Iranian forces exchanged heavy missile and drone attacks over the weekend, with Tehran targeting U.S. military facilities across the Gulf. Owen Faklov has the details.
1: As they once again trade fire, the U.S. and Iran are this Sunday locked in claim and counterclaim. Tehran is claiming that the Strait of Hormuz is now closed to maritime traffic. The U.S. military insisting it is open. Difficult to verify, but online sites suggest there is some maritime traffic passing through this all-important waterway and a critical role in world oil and gas transports. That after the U.S. and Iran once again traded strikes, the U.S. Firing at Iranian missile launches, and it would appear some oil refining infrastructure in Iran. Tehran, for its part, targeting U.S. Gulf allies that host U.S. military assets, the likes of Kuwait and Qatar, which at one point was trying to mediate between these two sides before they brokered this ceasefire, which, according to U.S. President Donald Trump, is pretty much now dead and buried. All of this happening with these strikes resuming between these two sides. It's awkward for Oman as well, that's been targeted in this latest barrage by Iran. Oman right now is trying to mediate some kind of peace solution between the U.S. and Iran, trying to put something back on the table. Oman hosting Iran's foreign minister over the weekend. One suggestion on the table appears to be for Oman to potentially administer part of the Strait of Hormuz. That would potentially be a southern route, guaranteeing freedom of navigation to maritime traffic. The problem for the U.S. is that would effectively put Iran in control of the northern part of the Strait of Hormuz and possibly raises the specter of a

0: Iran levying tolls on maritime traffic going through that region. But this critical Strait of Hormuz problems remains. It also remains to be seen if the US does want indirect negotiations to resume, will it send a negotiating team to the Gulf to try and resurrect these talks? Owen Fairclough, CGTN, Washington.
1: Iran's Islamic Revolutionary Guard Corps says it has targeted U.S. military bases in Jordan, Qatar and Oman in retaliation for U.S. attacks in southern Iran. Tehran says there have been missile attacks and explosions around the port cities of Sirik and Bandar Abbas. But it denies claims that Bushehr nuclear power plant has been damaged in strikes. Iran's foreign ministry has condemned the U.S. attacks over the weekend, calling them a violation of the U.N. Charter as well as the Memorandum of Understanding signed by the two countries in June. The ministry also says no result was reached during talks between Iran and Oman on managing transit in the Strait of Hormuz due to U.S. pressure on Oman. Now we turn to Thailand. In Bangkok, an explosive fire at a pub has killed at least 27 people. 63 others were injured, including 22 in critical condition. The country's prime minister says many patrons were forced to run to the back of the pub when a blaze broke out on Sunday, but there were no fire escapes. Bangkok's governor says the pub had proper permits and fire exits, but the rapid spread of the fire and smoke made it hard for people to escape. The blaze began at the front of the venue stage and burnt through the area by the time rescuers arrived. A band member says a smoke filled the room quickly, followed by a massive explosion and fire. Now we turn to Somalia, where political tensions remain high as government and opposition leaders continue negotiations aimed at breaking a prolonged electoral deadlock. With mediation efforts led by Turkey, both sides are seeking consensus on an election framework that could pave the way for an inclusive and credible vote. Mohamed Kahiye reports from Mogadishu.
2: Following clashes in Mogadishu last month over delayed elections, the government and opposition have resumed talks to find a way forward. The negotiations, facilitated by international mediators led by Turkey, have entered a new phase, with opposition political parties presenting their preferred electoral models. One of the key proposals comes from the former President Mohamed Abdullahi Farmajo's Nabad Iyo Nolol Party, which has outlined its vision for the country's electoral process.
3: Our electoral model is based on voter registration, and voting takes place on the same day at the same polling station. It is a system in which citizens vote for their preferred political parties, where the party receiving the majority of votes gains the largest share of seats in parliament. And most importantly, it is a model agreed upon by all political parties, whether in government or in the opposition.
2: The government of President Hassan Sheikh Mahmoud, whose mandate the opposition argues expired on May 15th this year, says it has already successfully conducted local elections in Banadir and Southwest State. While the opposition has rejected the outcomes of those polls, government officials insist that remaining differences can be resolved through continued dialogue.
4: The federal government of Somalia, in coordination with stakeholders across the country, has been working diligently to realize free and fair elections by establishing the necessary legal framework and institutions. At the same time, we have pursued an inclusive dialogue process to ensure that the concerns of all parties are taken into account.
2: As negotiations continue in an effort to resolve the electoral impasse, Somalia's parliament is expected to resume its sessions next week. The move is likely to add further political pressure, with critics questioning the legislature's mandate and warning that unresolved disputes could deepen tensions in an already fragile political environment. Ahmed Kahiye, CGTN, Mogadishu, Somalia.
5: Facing the unknown is always difficult. In a world in turmoil, It's easy to lose orientation.

0: But when the storms come, we have to see the possibilities. Reinvent. Find new opportunities. Discover a path forward. CGTN. See the difference.
1: The Chinese Foreign Ministry has summoned the Chief Minister of Japan's embassy in China to lodge solemn representations over Japan's position on the South China Sea. The protest follows a statement by Japanese Foreign Minister Toshimitsu Motegi over the 10th anniversary of the so-called South China Sea Arbitration Award. Beijing says the statement attacks China's lawful claims and blatantly endorses the award, which China firmly rejects. The foreign ministry has rejected a ruling which dismisses China's Taiping Dao and in the Nansha Qingdao as non-island landmass, but recognizes Okinotori, two Pacific rocks under 10 square meters, as Japan's islands. China neither accepts nor recognizes the arbitration award and firmly opposes all claims and actions predicated on it. Beijing has also urged Japan to stop smearing China, spreading disinformation and undermining peace in the South China Sea. The foreign ministry says any attempts to challenge China's lawful rights and interests and undermine peace and stability in the South China Sea are doomed to fail. Long before the 2016 arbitration, the Philippines had already shown its territorial ambitions in the South China Sea. In 1956, Filipino adventurer Thomas Cloma claimed to have discovered parts of the Nansha Qingdao and declared the islands freedom land. The Philippine government quickly dismissed the claim, but the illusion has never truly faded.
2: As a modern state, the Philippines originally defined its territorial limits through three international treaties signed between 1898 and 1930. It set its western limit at 118 degrees east longitude.
3: Judging from these geographical coordinates, both Huangyandao and the Nansha Qingdao lie entirely outside the Philippines' legally defined territory.
4: After the 1970s, the Philippine government replaced territory defined by treaty limits with territory over which the Philippines exercises sovereignty or jurisdiction. In essence, it was an attempt to rewrite the law after the fact. Moreover, it came after China had already made clear its opposition to the Philippines' illegal territorial claims, and therefore carries no validity under international law.
2: In May 1997, the Philippines officially asserted its claim over Huangyandao for the first time. From that point on, Huangyandao became another focal point of disputes between the two countries in the South China Sea. In 2009, the Philippines enacted a law that bundled together claims over both Huangyandao and the so-called Kalayaan Island Group. 3 years later, the Philippines coined a new geographical term, the West Philippine Sea. That included both Huangyandao and the Kalayaan Island Group within its claimed scope. Following the 2016 South China Sea arbitration, the bubble of its sovereignty dream was inflated even further. In November 2024, President Ferdinand Marcos Jr. signed the Maritime Zones Act, formally incorporating Huangyandao and the Kalayaan Island Group into the claimed scope of the West Philippine Sea.
5: The Filipinos claimed that they had an entitlement to Nansha Islands because they were near the Filipino coast. But international law is quite clear that contiguity of islands to your country is not a valid title.
6: The original location of Huangyandao is right here. This is the 118 degrees east longitude line, which marks the western boundary of the Philippine territory. What the Philippines has done is to misidentify some of its own nearshore islands as Huangyandao. The real Scarborough Shoal, Huangyandao, is located here, not among those coastal islands.
5: There's no mention of Filipinos being involved in any way in the islands in any of the French records or the British records.
2: Whether it is Huangyandao or

0: or the fictitious Freedom Land of Cloma, the truth is undeniable. Someone had to cross the waters first to build a life there. Generation after generation, people have cast their nets, planted trees, and worshipped Mazu on these islands and reefs. In the simplest and most authentic way, they gave shape to the earliest expression of rights and territorial claims.
1: In an exclusive interview with CGTN, ASEAN Secretary General Kyaw Kim Hon breaks down where the negotiations stand, aligning the code of conduct with international law, as well as his vision of turning the South China Sea into a sea of peace, friendship and cooperation.
2: We've been accelerating already the negotiations on the code of conduct, so that this code of conduct will help to minimize potential issues. And of course also to address any issues that may arise now, of course, and the future. I think ultimately what we need to do is that we need to have an effective and substantive code of conduct, which of course in line with our aspiration that it will be agreed upon, you know, through the current negotiation. And we want to make sure that the SOC will be in line with the international law and 1982 on clause on the one hand. But at the end of the day, of course, to make sure that both sides will see the benefit of ensuring that the South China Sea remains a sea of peace, friendship and cooperation.
3: What are your expectations for the prospects of the COC consultations?
2: Of course, there are still a lot of work that remain, but we have come a long way. In securing the code of conduct. With the current accelerating of the negotiation by convening a monthly meeting, I still believe that we should be able to conclude the COC within this year. And so I think we count on the commitment on both sides to continue to stay focused and resolve in differences.
4: Images may appear to be identical, but looks can be deceiving. The difference is not always obvious. It has to be discovered. There are always different sides to a story. We put the focus on the details. To see more, to understand better. CGTN. See the difference.
1: A wildfire in southern Spain's Almeria province has been brought under control. Ground crews are still working to put out remaining hotspots. The blaze started on July the 9th and has killed at least 12 people, injured 18, and burnt more than 6,000 hectares. Many victims are yet to be identified. And Andalusia's regional president warns of an intense summer wildfire season ahead. Cam Brown reports.
5: The information we're receiving that this fire is now under control. To give you an idea of the scale, it has a 40-kilometer perimeter. We're standing here at the entrance to the town of Beda. That was one of the worst hit places, more of a village really, a very small place, but many of the 12 people who died were close to here, and we've seen a steady stream of traffic coming through here, people returning home. I've been talking to some of them. They are telling us that they needed to get home to see what kind of damage was done. They had pets who were still in their homes, so many people just finding out right now if they were hit hard by these fires or not. We've heard from many of the officials today, 12 people, that's the number that has been confirmed, that have lost their lives. They have not been identified yet. I asked the Minister for Defence, Margarita Robles, earlier, what's happening there, when we are going to learn the nationalities and who are these people who have lost their lives. But the remains have been sent to Madrid. They're at a forensic centre, a specialised centre there. She said that the government has dealt with over 600 phone calls in many different languages. We're hearing locally that the British, Belgian and Spanish nationals could be among the dead there. We've heard from Juanma Moreno today too. He's the president of the Andalusia region. This is what he said.

0: pero todo parece indicar...
1: All the evidence points to a difficult, intense summer of wildfires ahead. The instructions from the institutions are not advice. There are orders and they have to be taken as such. It is essential that everyone listens to the experts and acts accordingly.
2: So you can hear Moreno really hammering that point home. People need to listen to the instructions. They're saying that that was why some people lost their lives, that they didn't follow the correct evacuation routes, that they didn't listen to the expert advice coming. We've spoken to the mayor of Bedar today. He said that his heart is broken because of the loss of life, Paul, but people are being able to go home and the fire is under control. So some good news today.
3: Now we turn to China. Typhoon Barvi has been downgraded to a tropical storm after hitting eastern China's Zhejiang province. It's now casting full-scale gales and dumping torrential rain across central China's Anhui province and is expected to hit eastern China's Shandong province on Tuesday before tracking towards the Yellow Sea. Local governments along the eastern coastline are taking precautions after the National Meteorological Center extended an orange rainstorm alert. Anhui province has suspended all maritime traffic and has closed hundreds of tourist destinations, elderly homes and children's homes after evacuating visitors and residents. Shandong province has begun emergency cleaning of agricultural drainage ditches to protect cornfields. Northern cities, including Beijing and Tianjin, have cleared waterlogged roads and blocked rivers. In northeast China's Liaoning and Jilin provinces, authorities have preemptively released water from reservoirs and evacuated tens of thousands of residents. Meanwhile, daily life is returning to normal in the Chinese coastal city of Wenzhou in the wake of Typhoon Barvi. The storm passed through Wenzhou around midnight on Saturday, and by Sunday afternoon, most of the shops in the city center had already reopened. Chen Tong reports.
4: 12 hours after powerful Typhoon Barvi made landfall in Wenzhou, this shopping mall in the city center has already opened its doors. All of its stores except for the supermarket were closed on Saturday. The storm caused minor damage to the building complex.
5: After maintenance and supervision by local authorities, our shopping mall resumed operations at 12 today. All the shops are opened. Some restaurants are even seeing people lining up.
4: Stores are welcoming back customers at this local market too. Many residents bought groceries ahead of the typhoon's arrival, and shoppers have again returned.
6: Everybody has needs. They are afraid there is no food to eat. We didn't close at all these days. Usually I come here at 5 in the morning, but today I came here 1 hour later at 6.
4: Disaster prevention is critical, but it's equally important for people's everyday lives to return to normal as soon as possible. With wind and rain subsiding, most shops and restaurants in downtown Wenzhou have reopened for business. That includes nearly all of the 6,000 shops in Binjiang neighborhood.
7: Once the typhoon emergency response was lowered, we rushed to shops and office buildings to check disaster losses. We told them to finish safety checks before reopening and teamed up with market regulators to keep supplies ample and prices steady. We also deployed sanitation crews to clear down trees, mud and leaves from roads to keep traffic flowing, so we could quickly get local business back on track.
4: As the typhoon moves north through China, flights and trains have also gradually resumed in Wenzhou. Though some coastal areas are still cleaning up waterlogged areas, outdoor activities and schools are also reopening in the city's larger neighborhoods. Chen Tong, CGTN Wenzhou, Zhejiang Province.
3: The UN is warning countries around the world to prepare for the return of El Niño, a climate phenomenon that can disrupt weather patterns and affect food production, water supplies and public health. The World Meteorological Organization says there is a high probability El Niño conditions will develop in the coming months. In Ethiopia, experts are already warning that parts of the country could experience below normal rainfall during the main rainy season. Caroline B has the story.
8: El Niño occurs when sea surface temperatures in the central and eastern Pacific Ocean become warmer than normal, influencing weather patterns around the world. The World Meteorological Organization says the phenomenon can intensify climate extremes

0: increasing the risks of droughts, floods and heat waves in different regions. In the Greater Horn of Africa, seasonal forecasts suggest below normal rainfall in several areas between June and September. In Ethiopia, meteorologists are closely monitoring conditions as millions of farmers depend on seasonal rains for their livelihoods.
1: Right now, the eastern and the central part of the Pacific Ocean just from indicating from neutral surface temperature to warming phase. This means that the coming climate season will be under weak to moderate El Nino conditions, according to the national as well as international climate center prediction.
0: Ethiopia's Meteorological Institute says northern parts of the country are likely to receive normal to below normal rainfall, while western regions may see average to above average precipitation. Although rains have already started in some western areas, concerns remain over potential rainfall shortages and prolonged dry spells elsewhere. Farmers say weather patterns have become increasingly unpredictable.
2: Temperatures have increased and the rains have been delayed. In previous years, we would usually receive rainfall before June, but this year we are still waiting and hoping it will arrive by mid-June.
0: Experts warn that reduced rainfall could lower crop yields, reduce soil moisture, and strain water resources in parts of northern and eastern Ethiopia.
1: The projected normal to below normal rainfall, it may have a negative impact potentially on agriculture, on the availability of water resource. So the seasonal performance will be normal to below normal rainfall. This may also have its own impact on the seasonal rainfall performance. We will expect deficit rainfall, deficit moisture performance, and irregular rainy days.
0: The United Nations is calling on governments to strengthen early warning systems and preparedness efforts as El Nino develops. Ethiopian authorities say continued monitoring and timely weather advisories will be essential to help communities adapt to increasingly unpredictable climate conditions. Caroline B, CGTN.
3: Now let's recap our top stories this hour. The U.S. launches new strikes on Iran after Tehran targeted U.S. military facilities across the Gulf and closed the Strait of Hormuz. 27 people are dead and many critically injured after fire at a pub in Bangkok. China lodges representations against Japan's statements on the South China Sea. And China maintains rainstorm alerts as a weakened typhoon Barbie moves inland. That's it for this edition of The World Today on CGTN. I'm Pan Deng in Beijing. Stay tuned.

0: 50,000 years ago, this land wasn't covered in forest. It was an open grassland, savanna, where ancient species like woolly rhinoceros, mammoth, and giant elk roamed. And living among them and off them were our early ancestors, both Homo sapiens and our close relative, Neanderthals.
1: I almost packed my boots, and I didn't, and it's a bit muddy here today, so I wish I had.
2: Lytic 402? All good, it was a lytic. Okay, all right.
1: Professor Soresi.
2: Hey.
1: Hello.
2: Hi.
1: How are you?
2: I see
1: you're busy. We'll wait for you here.
2: I'm coming.
3: I think 1 centimeter east again.
4: What duration?
2: Shooting. Got it. Probably AB int.
1: Don't want to hold up the...
2: Got it. Thank you.
1: Precise work that's going on here.
2: Thomas, it's all yours. Hey.
1: Hi. I'm Neil.
2: Nice to meet you.
1: Nice to meet you. I know that we're in a very precious site, but isn't this barbed wire and everything a little over the top?
2: The cave was originally open, and actually it was looted in the 60s. So then speleologists came here, recognized that there were stone tools coming out of the cave, and then the French Ministry of Culture commissioned somebody from the Ministry of Culture to come excavate the cave and close the cave, mainly protect it.
1: Right. To make sure that nobody was taking any of the heritage out of it.
2: Absolutely, but also to protect it by studying it, so better knowing what was in the cave.
1: I see they're very busy, but can we go in and have a look?
2: Yes, let's
1: after
2: go.
1: You.
5: So I have a lytic, second point continuation, bubble.
3: Yeah.
5: Thank you.
1: You're doing what, you know, for someone of my limited knowledge, looks like traditional archaeology, but you're adding another layer here, aren't you?
2: Yes, we do what we call biomolecular archaeology, which means that we

0: focus on taking samples for DNA analysis.
1: From the artifacts you find here?
0: Yes, bone is mostly made of something that is called hydroxyapatite, and it has this specific property that it binds to DNA. It basically sucks DNA and it stores it. With the team at the Max Planck Institute in Leipzig, we were fortunate enough to put together this new protocol that allowed us for the first time to extract human DNA from an object.
1: Tell me a little bit more about that artifact.
0: One of the artifacts on which we extract the human DNA is a wapiti tooth. Wapiti is a kind of deer, is actually a very big deer. That wapiti tooth was pierced and probably worn as a pendant. And we think that the sweat of the person who was wearing it got inside the pendant. And we were able to extract this DNA, put it in solution, and then sequence it.
1: The ancient tooth artifact wasn't found here, but in Siberia, in what is known as the Denisova Cave. It was sent by its discoverers to the Max Planck Institute in Leipzig for DNA analysis using a new technique, the forerunner of which had already led to the assembly of the first complete genome of our close relative, the Neanderthals. Will we be able to get a really clear picture of this individual?
0: We know it's a woman who was wearing it. This woman is of ancient Norse Eurasian heritage. What is beautiful is that for the first time we can associate one specific object with one specific individual. And this is the first time we can actually do that in Paleolithic archaeology and for a dwelling context in habitation context for archaeology.
1: The technique also opens the door to extracting DNA from other ancient artifacts made of tooth or bone, locked away in museums and universities across the world. And of course, it also tells us which species produced the artifact. Like the Denisova Cave, this one, La Grande Roche, was occupied by both Homo sapiens and Neanderthals. But whether they lived here at the same time is still unknown. Do you have a picture yet of how these people lived here?
0: With this new technique, soon we're going to be able to tell more about who was doing what. What object was actually manufactured and used by Neanderthals? What object was manufactured and used by Homo sapiens? And even more than that, what object were manufactured and used by female Homo sapiens, and by male Homo sapiens? Was there a task division? Is there was different status in between people? Now, for the first time, we're going to be able to investigate in the deep past.
1: This is such dedicated, painstaking work. I'm looking at all these wonderful people. They're all in very uncomfortable positions, doing the most delicate manoeuvres to find these artefacts. And now you're making it even more difficult with the DNA.
0: It's true that It comes with constraints, and most of those constraints are here during the excavation. So we need to avoid too much contamination with our DNA, because we can tell if DNA is ancient or not, because ancient DNA is fragmented and it's degraded. But if there is too much of our DNA, of the DNA of the excavators, then it's really like searching a needle in a
1: haystack.
0: In a haystack, that's it.
1: In terms of what you're doing here, molecular archaeology, what would be the perfect find for you here?
0: In the same layer, I would love to find the same type of tool being used, one by a Neanderthal and the other one by Homo sapiens.
1: What are the chances of you finding that?
0: Probably very little. But if we would find that, then we would get much closer to be able to speak about groups composed of both Homo sapiens and Neanderthals. So groups made of people of different biological origins.
1: That would be very exciting, wouldn't it?
0: Yes, if we find proof of Homo sapiens and Neanderthals living together, so making groups together, we can better understand what type of information went from Neanderthals to Homo sapiens and the other way around, if any.
2: Third point.
1: Igor.
3: Yes.
1: How are you?
3: Not bad, mate. How are you?
1: I'm good.
3: Tell me, what

0: What are you doing here? Because this looks very intricate.
1: It is very intricate. So here I am actually excavating some of our paleolithic layers. Mm. And we're basically trying to recover as many artifacts as we can and shoot them in three dimensions.
2: Right.
1: And what we also want to understand is the stratigraphy. Basically, you see all of these different colors, these different bands of sediment.
3: Well, I can't see that, but I'm taking your word for it.
4: Yeah, so for example, maybe one easy one to see here is this yellow band running just on top of this rock. That is one. And then what's sitting up on top of that is another package. And down here, you can see this kind of darker color. This is our another layer.
1: Each of these, in theory, represent kind of different periods of time. And so something we also want to do is kind of clean this up, remove the artifacts as we uncover them, and try and understand a little bit how everything was deposited in the cave.
3: Every artifact that I think I see there.
1: Yes, and which is there. There is a lot.
3: There are a lot?
1: Yeah.
4: Here, artifact, artifact, artifact, artifact, artifact, artifact.
1: Artifact, artifact, artifact,
3: wow.
1: Artifact.
3: But how do you know? See, for me, they look like rocks. Except yeah, that indeed. One looks like a spear point. Almost.
1: Well, because it's all flint.
3: Right.
1: So when you see flint here, everything was brought in by people. Wow. That's how I know it's an artifact.
3: This one up here interests me. Is that an artifact, the ochre-coloured one?
1: Yes, yeah, it is.
3: Is that an edge?
1: Yes, it looks like it, yeah.
3: How long has that been lying there, do you think?
1: Where in its position, I would say probably something like 38, 40,000 years.
3: To somebody who you and me may be descended from, has worked on that and touched it and left it here. Why is there so much stuff left here?
1: Well, because this was what people lived on.
3: Yeah.
1: We use metal now, but for 3 million years, people like us walked around the earth and used stone.
3: And now you've got to wear these.
1: Indeed.
3: Because?
1: Because we don't want to contaminate anything with modern DNA in case we can recover Paleolithic hunter-gatherer DNA from some of the objects.
3: So that's just made it so much harder.
1: A little bit, yeah.
5: Yes. Thank you.
3: Thomas, everybody else has got a little pick or a brush, but you've got something a little more sophisticated. What's going on?
6: So with this device, you pinpoint every single artifact, piece of fauna, piece of charcoal or pigment or something like that. Then it all goes in a big database where here you can see the section. So this is SAG-1 for sagittal 1 because it's on that side. Mm-hmm. 1306 is the, in this case, the bucket number. The layer 2B/3, time E stands for bucket. Excavator is Igor in this case.
3: Mm-hmm.
6: Volzo is the volume, so how much is in the bucket.
3: Mm-hmm.
6: And here you can see the Cartesian coordinates, so that when it's in a database, you can pinpoint it exactly in the position of the entire cave.
3: Oh, so you're using this to make a 3D map.
6: Precisely.
3: Of everything you find.
6: Precisely.
3: I think I get it. Carol?
7: Hello.
3: I'm Neil.
7: Nice to meet you.
3: Marie's letting me talk to you while you're busy.
8: Hi, Carol.
7: Hello.
3: What are you doing exactly?
7: I am currently washing the sediment that was collected at the site to make sure we didn't miss anything important and to clean it for the people who will sort it later in the field lab.
3: But you're washing this with river water.
7: That is true, yes.
3: Aren't you worried about the river water contaminating it with DNA?
8: No, we are not worried about it, because what we really want to DNA analyze is already in the lab.
3: Right.
8: Here only comes the sediment with very small rocks and very small chips of stone tools in it, very small bones of microfauna. But still, it is indeed possible that we find a bead, a pierced piece in there, because those beads are very small. So it is possible, and then this is also why Karel is wearing gloves.
3: Right.
8: We try to reduce contamination, human contamination, in case we find something very important like a small personal ornament, a small bead.
3: Carol, I'm confused. I've heard talk of little bones from mouse-like creatures, and you're sorting that in a 4mm sieve. Couldn't you lose some of them?
7: Well, there's always a chance, because they are very tiny, and you can lose them when they go vertically. Underneath this 4mm screen, we have a 2mm screen.
3: Ah, I see.
7: And typically, the more diagnostic parts of the small animals, they stay just on the mesh.
3: And then what happens?
7: Well, when all the stuff is clean,
3: yes.
7: all the sediment is washed off, and we can

0: and recognize what we're actually dealing with.
1: Yeah.
0: Because some of the sediment is pretty gunky.
1: Yeah.
0: We put it here to dry.
2: So that's from the 4mm sieve.
0: That's
2: quite
0: correct.
2: Big and chunky.
0: Exactly.
2: And this is the 2mm sieve.
0: Yep. The barcode corresponds with plot codes that they made with the total station at the site. And there we have the XYZ coordinates of every bag of sediment that reaches us.
2: So we know where this bag of 2mm sediment came from in the cave.
0: Exactly.
2: This one here, I think that's

0: Right in the middle.
1: Well, I think it's not pointy enough.
0: Right.
1: To be a arrowhead. However, the edge here has been blunt.
0: It is a tool?
1: Yes, it's very resistant and it's very sharp. And with that, you can butcher an entire reindeer.
0: And it's still very sharp. There's almost still an edge there after all this time.
1: Yes.
0: And how old do you think that is?
1: 45,000 years.
0: That is so gorgeous. So beautiful.
2: You can see more of Razor on our YouTube channel. 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

0: The dig continues for 4 to 5 weeks every year. And back at the team's temporary home base, the cleaning continues at the hands of the dedicated volunteer archaeology students.
1: So Marie, what are we seeing here?
2: So of course, to study the finds, we need to have them clean. Otherwise, you only see the dirt.
1: Did you think that this was where all your study was going to take you, scrubbing rocks like this?
3: I did not expect it, but I don't mind it. I actually love it.
1: You love it?
3: Yes.
1: I've never seen Indiana Jones do this.
4: Yes.
1: Igor, what have you got over there?
5: This is actually something super beautiful. And it's very typical for many thousands of years. Neanderthals in Europe produced this very specific technology,
1: right,
5: which we call Levallois.
1: So what do you think it was used for?
5: Probably for cutting, also potentially for projectile points.
1: So it could have been a spear point.
5: Could have been.
1: Oh, wow, that's really exciting.
5: Yeah.
1: Do you think? Do you agree?
2: Well, it's possible.
5: It's possible.
2: But, it's very difficult to tell because we are missing the tip. But
1: right,
2: it may have been one of those projectile tips.
1: I'm imagining we're missing the tip because they threw it and they hit a mammoth bone and it snapped off.
5: For example. And in fact, you can tell sometimes.
1: Yeah?
5: Yeah, indeed. By using U-square analysis, for example, you can tell if the fracture occurred through high-velocity impact, for example.
1: Wow. I buried the lead there a little bit with my other questions because you said Neanderthal.
5: Yeah.
1: So that could be a Neanderthal implement.
5: Almost certainly. In fact, yeah, certainly, you could say.
1: That's so exciting. Why not to touch it?
5: Not without gloves.
2: But we can give you gloves.
1: Yeah, yeah. Can I?
2: Yeah, of course.
1: So how old? 50,000 years?
5: Something like that, probably, yeah. 45,000.
1: We're in touch with a person who touched this 50,000 years ago, a sentient thinking person who was skilled enough to get all the sharp, very beautiful edges and even maybe had a tip.
5: It definitely had a tip.
1: Definitely.
5: We can say for sure that this is a fracture. So it's missing the end, the distal part.
1: Oh, that's so exciting. What's happening in here, Marie?
2: Well, here we do most of the sorting. So we are sorting all the small bits of flint,
1: right,
2: of stone tools. Manufacturing of stone tools produce lots of small chips, and this is where we find them. And if we were to find small beads, small personal ornaments, this is probably also where we would find it.
1: Right. Hello, Amber. What are you doing?
6: So this is the sediment that we have sieved.
1: The stuff you were digging up the cave?
6: Yeah, and after it has been sieved, we go through all of it and we look for microfauna.
1: Microfauna such as?
6: Such as small rodents.
0: Establishing which animals existed alongside our ancestors, even the tiny ones, can tell us what kind of environment and climate they lived in.
1: Is that a bone I see there?
6: Yeah, this is a piece of bone,
1: oh, wow,
6: and here's another piece. But we're mainly looking for molars.
1: Molar teeth?
6: Yes, molar teeth, because it's most easy to identify the species due to their teeth.
1: And you do this after every day's work? You sift through this?
6: Yeah, most days.
1: So that's another one there?
6: Yeah.
1: Oh, wow.
6: Yeah.
1: Once again, dedication.
2: Neil, I want to show you where I store the samples.

0: to be for the DNA analysis in Leipzig.
1: Right. Oh, it's the fridge.
0: Yes.
1: Oh, it's very technical and scientific.
0: Yeah, you see, it's a dedicated fridge for our samples.
2: Oh. In behind the yogurt.
0: Yeah.
1: But they're in a plastic bag, so there's no danger of contamination
0: exactly.
1: from anything in the fridge.
0: Exactly.
1: Right. And is that's cool enough to keep them preserved?
0: Yes, yeah.
1: Just a normal fridge?
0: Well, it has to be in the dark and at a low temperature.
1: What are we looking at?
0: It's probably a part of the leg of a reindeer, but it's possibly has been used as a tool, as an implement.
1: So these aren't clean. These look just like they came from the ground.
0: Yes, it's exactly how it came out of the ground. Mm. So I want to send it to Leipzig to check if we can extract human DNA from it.
1: Wow.
0: So the DNA of the person who was handling it or using it.
1: Do you know whether they're from us, Homo sapiens, or possibly Neanderthal?
0: Well, this is what we want to figure out.
1: Oh, right. So the DNA will tell you that?
0: Yes, I hope so.
1: But at the layer you found it?
0: Well, for now, we don't know for that layer.
1: Right. So this could be your dream implement, the
0: yes.
1: one that proves yeah. that they were both living there together?
0: Yes.
1: Oh, I hope it is.
0: Me too. Me too.
1: The bones Marie's just shown me will be sent here to Eleanor Essel, the woman who conducted the initial extraction of the DNA from the now famous deer tooth that we heard about earlier. So, Eleanor, show me where the tooth was found.
3: So the tooth was found in Denisova Cave, which is around this area in the southern Siberian area in Russia.
1: And how long has that been known as a significant site?
3: So the site is known for several years now for the modern human finds, for the Neanderthal finds, and also more recently for the Denisovan finds.
1: And that's what it's named after, the name of the cave.
3: Exactly, yes.
1: So it seems like there's a bit of work going on down here.
3: Yeah, we have a lot of reconstructions and renovations going on these days.
1: Now this is a very important room, right?
3: This is the heart of the ancient DNA lab work that we are doing. This is the entrance to our clean room.
1: Mm-hmm.
3: And this is where all the magic is happening.
1: Can we have a look?
3: We can have a look, but we cannot go in.
1: We can't go in?
3: We cannot go in.
1: Oh.
3: I will open the door for you, but that's where we have to stop.
1: Oh.
3: So
1: we get a sneak peek.
3: Exactly. So you can see all the gear hanging here. We have to wear gloves, we wear face masks, and we wear hairnets and a facial shield to avoid any material from our body contaminating the clean room and contaminating the samples. So our enemy is really the modern DNA that we carry, and we want to avoid getting any modern DNA onto the samples.
1: And ultraviolet lighting provides another layer of protection by destroying any possible contaminants.
3: We can have a sneak peek through the window just
1: okay.
3: over there and have a look where the actual work on the pendant happened. And so if you have a look through the window here now, you can see two of those fume chambers.
1: Yes.
3: So they are separated into two areas. So we try again to avoid any contamination. So we have an area that is no sample, where we prepare all the buffers, all the reagents. And we have then the second area that is the DNA area,
1: right.
3: which is this side. And this is where all the extraction process and further processing of the pendant happened.
1: So one day this will be a famous site. People will come here and say, this is where it all began.
3: Yeah, maybe.
1: Yeah.
3: I mean, this is really where the pioneer work happened for ancient DNA research. So this is where the first Neanderthal genome was prepared, the first Denisovan genome was prepared. All the high coverage genomes that are currently existing were prepared in this room.
1: And just for people who don't know, Denisovan is the latest ancestor we've found.
3: It's the sister group to the Neanderthals that is like more in the eastern region of the world, so in Russia and Asia.
1: All we know about Denisovans is because of this little tiny finger bone.
3: Exactly, yeah.
1: And you were able to prove here that was a distinct species
3: exactly.
1: because of the DNA.
3: Yeah, exactly. There's no morphological description of Denisovans yet, or only very little because it's a very fragmented fossil record, so we only know that it's a different group of hominins by DNA.
1: And without the work that was done here, we would never have known that that little bone belonged to someone else.
3: Exactly, yeah, yeah.
1: We can't go into the basement lab where a lot of the groundbreaking work in sequencing ancient genomes was done, but Eleanor can help us understand the process in an upstairs lab.
3: So here we go.
1: Even here, protective gear is essential. And Eleanor has gone to some trouble for us. So this is a 3D print of the tooth that was found. You can see that a hole has been made for a thread to go through, perhaps to be worn as a pendant. And the interesting thing

0: About this new technique is previously a drill hole would have had to be made in it to try and extract the DNA, but this new technique is non-destructive. It doesn't destroy the artifact in any way. So Eleanor, you've very kindly mocked up what it looked like when the tooth arrived to you. Can we have a look?
1: Yeah, so we have a 3D print of the Denisovan pendant. When the pendant arrived, it was still covered completely in sediment as it was found. We first want to wash off the sediment and also analyze the sediment. And we want to do this because we want to compare then the DNA that we find in the sediment to the DNA we find in the pendant. Mm. And that allows us to make some comparisons that are really crucial to be sure that the DNA that we find on the pendant is really from the maker or the wearer of the pendant.
0: So that's not just water, that's got the reagents in it.
1: Exactly. In this case, we are using a sodium phosphate buffer that is able to release the DNA from the pendant without destroying the structure of the pendant.
0: So you've let it soak in the reagent, and then what happens?
1: So what we do is we start at room temperature. So we do an incubation at room temperature.
0: Oh, this is why it says RT.
1: Exactly. Right. So this means room temperature, and we do three consecutive washes. And what we do then, and what is kind of the trick of the method that we developed, is we increase the temperature stepwise now. Mm. So we go from room temperature to 37 degrees, do this three times, then we go to 60 degrees, do this three times, and then we have a final incubation in 90 degrees for three times, and this is actually where we found the majority of the human DNA that we were able to recover from the pendant. So the idea there is that with higher temperature, we have more energy in the system, the molecule movement is higher, and more phosphate ions can hit the DNA or push the DNA out of the calcium by increased heat.
0: So 3, 6, 9, 12, 15 washes.
1: Yes.
0: You weren't worried that you were going to lose stuff by doing that much work?
1: Well, there was the concern that we dilute out the DNA because we do so many wash steps, but we were really happy to see that really the ancient human DNA was concentrated in the highest temperature fraction. So it really needed the high temperature to release the ancient human DNA into solution.
0: And this machine is doing what?
1: So this is the actual machine that is doing the heating for us.
0: Okay.
1: So when we have the sample in the buffer, we can then stick the whole tube in here.
0: Yes.
1: And then it will have the perfect on-spot temperature with this device.
0: You make it sound so easy, but it's absolutely blowing my mind that you have this capability all in this amazing building to do this whole process.
1: Yeah.
0: Once Eleanor has extracted the DNA, it's time for her academic supervisor, Dr. Matthias Mayer, to analyze it. He was previously involved in the identification of the first complete Neanderthal genome. Once you've got the DNA, how are you able to look at it and say, this is a human, this is not a human?
2: What this computer program does, it basically compares every DNA fragment that we sequenced to a database of reference genomes and then makes a smart decision or gives us a probability, oh, this is very likely human, this is perhaps human, or this is something else.
0: So what's that showing you?
2: Each of these lines here, they were identified as looking like human because of that human reference genome here that was used for comparison.
0: That's our modern-day human up above.
2: Exactly.
0: Right.
2: Each of these lines, basically, is a different DNA fragment. So if you do this, then you see the DNA bases that are identical to your reference now being replaced by dots and commas.
0: Right.
2: And you're just focusing on the differences.
0: Oh, on the differences.
2: And because we all differ in our DNA, right? Your mitochondrial DNA will be different from mine.
0: Mm-hmm.
2: And what we then do in the end is we look at the variation that we find and reconstruct ancestries from genetic variation.
0: So you've been able to look at this tooth, you know how old it is, it's more than 20,000 years old, and you know it's a woman.
2: We know it because we do find the X chromosomes at the same proportion as the autosomes, so chromosome 1 to 22.
0: Right.
2: Which demonstrates it must have been a woman.
0: And some indication, I believe, that genetic similarities to indigenous North American people?
2: Exactly. They do show some relatedness to the North American indigenous people. Presumably, they were sort of part or related to the ancestral population that then later sort of moved over the Bering Strait, presumably to colonize the Americas.
0: Why is it so important to know about the DNA of ancient individuals?
2: If you go into time periods before written records of history exist, right, there's just very little can do to understand the past. DNA sort of gives us a way of doing this. So if you study the DNA of people living at sites, you can actually compare. Is it the same people living there for extended time periods? Do you have turnovers of population?

0: collections, you find thousands and thousands of artifacts. And you don't know about the individuals using them. You don't know tools for working leather, were they predominantly used by men or women? Hunting tools, were they predominantly used by men or women, right? If you could start to address this by means of genetics, you would start to slowly understand something about labor division in these societies. And that in turn would tell you something about the structure of the society as a whole.
1: You had this very precious tooth in here. I know that's a mock-up, but even that, it's still really moving because somebody 20,000 years ago touched the precursor of that, sat and drilled a hole, put a thread through it, and then placed it around her neck maybe.
2: Yeah.
1: Did you feel any sort of affinity with her?
2: Yes, totally, totally. It feels a bit like opening a window, like a time-traveling window into the past, and now actually being able to look at this pendant and know that a woman was handling it. We don't know if she was wearing it or making it or using it for something, but we know a female was handling it, and it really feels a bit like a time-traveling machine.

0: The U.S. launches new strikes on Iran after Tehran targeted U.S. military facilities across the Gulf and closed the Strait of Hormuz. China lodges representations against Japan's statements on the South China Sea. 27 people are dead and many injured after fire at a popular pub in Bangkok. And China maintains rainstorm alerts as a weakened Typhoon Barbie moves inland. Hello, welcome to The World Today on CGTN. Live from Beijing, I'm Pan Deng. We start in geopolitics. The United States has launched a new round of strikes against Iran. Washington says the attacks are aimed at degrading Tehran's ability to fire on commercial ships transiting in Strait of Hormuz. U.S. and Iranian forces exchanged heavy missile and drone attacks over the weekend, with Tehran targeting U.S. military facilities across the Gulf. Owen Fetlove has more details.
1: As they once again trade fire, the U.S. and Iran are this Sunday locked in claim and counterclaim. Tehran is claiming that the Strait of Hormuz is now closed to maritime traffic. The U.S. military insisting it is open. Difficult to verify, but online sites suggest there is some maritime traffic passing through this all-important waterway and a critical role in world oil and gas transports. That after the U.S. and Iran once again traded strikes, the U.S. Firing at Iranian missile launches, and it would appear some oil refining infrastructure in Iran. Tehran, for its part, targeting U.S. Gulf allies that host U.S. military assets, the likes of Kuwait and Qatar, which at one point was trying to mediate between these two sides before they brokered this ceasefire, which, according to U.S. President Donald Trump, is pretty much now dead and buried. All of this happening with these strikes resuming between these two sides. It's awkward for Oman as well, that's been targeted in this latest barrage by Iran. Oman right now is trying to mediate some kind of peace solution between the U.S. and Iran, trying to put something back on the table. Oman hosting Iran's foreign minister over the weekend. One suggestion on the table appears to be for Oman to potentially administer part of the Strait of Hormuz. That would potentially be a southern route, guaranteeing freedom of navigation to maritime traffic. The problem for the U.S. is that would effectively put Iran in control of the northern part of the Strait of Hormuz and possibly raises the specter of Iran levying tolls on maritime traffic going through that region. But this critical Strait of Hormuz problems remains. It also remains to be seen if the U.S. does want indirect negotiations to resume, will it send a negotiating team to the Gulf to try and resurrect these talks? Owen Fairclough, CGTN, Washington.
0: Iran's Islamic Revolutionary Guard Corps says it has targeted U.S. military bases in Jordan, Qatar and Oman in retaliation for U.S. attacks in southern Iran. Tehran says there have been missile attacks.

0: attacks and explosions around the port cities of Sirik and Bandar Abbas, but it denies claims that Bushehr, a nuclear power plant, has been damaged in strikes. Iran's foreign ministry has condemned the US attacks over the weekend, calling them a violation of the UN Charter, as well as the Memorandum of Understanding signed by the two countries in June. The ministry also says no result was reached during talks between Iran and Oman on managing transit in the Strait of Hormuz due to US pressure on Oman. The Chinese Foreign Ministry has summoned the chief minister of Japan's embassy in China to lodge solemn representations over Japan's position on the South China Sea. The protest follows a statement by Japanese Foreign Minister Toshimitsu Motegi over the 10th anniversary of the so-called South China Sea Arbitration Award. Beijing says the statement attacks China's lawful claims and blatantly endorses the award, which China firmly rejects. The foreign ministry has rejected a ruling which dismisses China's Taiping Dao in the Nansha Qingdao as non-island landmass, but recognizes Okinotori, two Pacific rocks under 10 square meters, as Japan's island. China neither accepts nor recognizes the arbitration award and firmly opposes all claims and actions predicated on it. China has also urged Japan to stop smearing China, spreading disinformation and undermining peace in the South China Sea. The foreign ministry also says any attempts to challenge China's lawful rights and interests and undermine peace and stability in the South China Sea are doomed to fail. In an exclusive interview with CGTN, ASEAN Secretary General Kak Kim Horn breaks down where the negotiations stand, aligning the code of conduct with international law as well as his vision of turning the South China Sea into a sea of peace, friendship and cooperation.
1: We've been accelerating already the negotiations on the code of conduct so that this code of conduct will help to minimize potential issues and of course also to address any issue that may arise now of course and the future. I think ultimately what we need to do is that we need to have an effective and substantive code of conduct, which of course in line with our aspiration that it will be agreed upon, you know, through the current negotiation. And we want to make sure that the SOC will be in line with the international law and 1982 on clause on the one hand. But at the end of the day, of course, to make sure that both sides will see the benefit of ensuring that the South China Sea remains a sea of peace, friendship and cooperation.
2: What are your expectations for the prospects of the COC consultations?
1: Of course, there are still a lot of work that remain, but we have come a long way in securing the code of conduct. With the current accelerating of the negotiation by convening a monthly meeting, I still believe that we should be able to conclude the COC within this year. And so I think we count on the commitment on both sides to continue to stay focused and resolve any differences.
0: Now we turn to Somalia. Political tensions remain high as government and opposition leaders continue negotiations aimed at breaking a prolonged electoral deadlock. With mediation led by Turkey, both sides are seeking consensus on an election framework that could pave the way for an inclusive and credible vote. Mohamed Kahiye reports.
3: Following clashes in Mogadishu last month over delayed elections, the government and opposition have resumed talks to find a way forward. The negotiations, facilitated by international mediators led by Turkey, have entered a new phase, with opposition political parties presenting their preferred electoral models. One of the key proposals comes from the former President Mohamed Abdullahi Farmajo's Nabad Iyo Nolol Party, which has outlined its vision for the country's electoral process.
4: Our electoral model is based on voter registration, and voting takes place on the same day at the same polling station. It is a system in which

0: citizens vote for their preferred political parties, where the party receiving the majority of votes gains the largest share of seats in parliament. And most importantly, it is a model agreed upon by all political parties, whether in government or in the opposition.
1: The government of President Hassan Sheikh Mahmoud, whose mandate the opposition argues expired on May 15th this year, says it has already successfully conducted local elections in Banadir and Southwest State, while the opposition has rejected the outcomes of those polls. Government officials insist that remaining differences can be resolved through continued dialogue.
2: The federal government of Somalia, in coordination with stakeholders across the country, has been working diligently to realize free and fair elections by establishing the necessary legal framework and institutions. At the same time, we have pursued an inclusive dialogue process to ensure that the concerns of all parties are taken into account.
1: As negotiations continue in an effort to resolve the electoral impasse, Somalia's parliament is expected to resume its sessions next week. The move is likely to add further political pressure, with critics questioning the legislature's mandate and warning that unresolved disputes could deepen tensions in an already fragile political environment. Ahmed Kahiye, CGTN, Mogadishu, Somalia.
3: Images may appear to be identical, but looks can be deceiving. The difference is not always obvious. It has to be discovered. There are always different sides to a story. We put the focus on the details. To see more, to understand better. CGTN. See the difference.
4: Now we turn to Thailand. In Bangkok, an explosive fire at a popular pub has killed at least 27 people. 63 others were injured, including 22 in critical condition now. For more on the situation, let's cross live to our correspondent Chawarat Yonjiranom, who's standing by right at the scene of the fire. Chawarat, bring us up to date on the investigation.
5: Well, the incident occurred at around midnight in Bangkok, and an area that's quite frequented by nightgoers. In the back of me, the nightclub that was set on fire was actually a very popular venue. And on a night, on a Saturday night before a working day, oh, sorry, a Sunday night, on a night before Monday, a working day, it's quite remarkable that there was a large number of people here at the club. What we do know from the initial reports is that the fire sparked from an electrical circuit that went wrong at the stage somehow. This is according allegedly to the news that we have so far. And then it sparked a fire which spread rapidly around the club because these clubs, they're cushioned by foam most of the time. And so it was very much flammable. And so the large crowds of people who were at this time mostly intoxicated really couldn't navigate themselves. There are a total of four exits of what we do know, and two exits were located in the back and also the toilets. So people rushed to the toilets and the back to the exits. And allegedly, we still have to see whether or not one of the exits was blocked. But overall, the result is that after a call to the firemen and the authorities, they reached the club, but it was already in flames, so they couldn't really get inside. And so far, 27 people have been declared dead, 63 injured. And out of that, 22 people are still in remaining critical condition. We will have to see how the details come out. But unfortunately, incidents like this is not the first time that it has happened. But it is definitely very significant because it is at the heart of Bangkok. It's at a place where everyone frequents. And it's at a night where you wouldn't expect something like this to happen.
4: Chawarat, tell us more about reactions from the Thai government and local residents.
5: Well, this is a very important moment in time for both the Thai Prime Minister and the Bangkok Metropolitan Administration. Anutin Chanwinergun is still being tested for his premiership as he has been in office for quite a short period of time. Also, we have Chacha Siripan, the Bangkok governor,

0: who just got elected with a landslide vote. So it's a test to both of them then. They came around 2 a.m. They went into the area to search the area and talk to the authorities. Right now, they're still trying to identify those who have been burnt. Some bodies, as you might understand, when they're caught on fire, there's no fingertips. There's no evidence of how to identify their DNA. So they're still trying to have hotlines open for the families affected and also identify the victims. Right now, the investigation are going on because of the fact that they will have to check if the standards are up to check with the right amount of exits, the right amount of warnings for people to exit, and also whether or not these exits were blocked by the stores.
1: Thank you very much. Our correspondent Chawrat Yonjiranon in Bangkok. And CGTN will keep you updated on this developing story in Thailand. But now we turn to Spain. A deadly wildfire in the southern Almeria province has been brought under control. Ground crews are still working to put out remaining hotspots. The blaze started on July the 9th and has killed at least 12 people, injured 18 and burned more than 6,000 hectares. Many victims are yet to be identified. And Lucia's regional president warns of an intense summer wildfire season ahead. Cam Brown reports.
2: The information we're receiving that this fire is now under control. To give you an idea of the scale, it has a 40-kilometer perimeter. We're standing here at the entrance to the town of Beda. That was one of the worst hit places, more of a village really, a very small place. But many of the 12 people who died were close to here. And we've seen a steady stream of traffic coming through here, people returning home. I've been talking to some of them. They are telling us that they needed to get home to see what kind of damage was done. They had pets who were still in their homes. So many people just finding out right now if they were hit hard by these fires or not. We've heard from many of the officials today, 12 people, that's the number that has been confirmed, that have lost their lives. They have not been identified yet. I asked the Minister for Defense, Margarita Robles, earlier, what's happening there? When we are going to learn the nationalities and who are these people who have lost their lives? But the remains have been sent to Madrid there at a forensic center, a specialized center there. She said that the government has dealt with over 600 phone calls in many different languages. We're hearing locally that the British, Belgian and Spanish nationals could be among the dead there. We've heard from Juanma Moreno today too. He's the president of the Andalusia region. This is what he said.
3: All the evidence points to a difficult, intense summer of wildfires ahead. The instructions from the institutions are not advice. There are orders and they have to be taken as such. It is essential that everyone listens to the experts and acts accordingly.
2: So you can hear Moreno really hammering that point home. People need to listen to the instructions. They're saying that that was why some people lost their lives, that they didn't follow the correct evacuation routes, that they didn't listen to the expert advice coming. We've spoken to the mayor of Beda today. He said that his heart is broken because of the loss of life, Paul, but people are being able to go home and the fire is under control. So some good news today.
1: Now we turn to China. Local governments along the country's eastern coastline are responding to torrential rainfall amid an extended national orange alert for rainstorms. Typhoon Barvi has been downgraded to a tropical storm. It's now moving slightly inland into Anhui province. It's then expected to move north to eastern China's Shandong province before tracking towards the Yellow Sea. Anhui has suspended all maritime traffic and has closed hundreds of tourist spots, elderly homes and children's homes after evacuating visitors and residents. Shandong province has begun emergency cleaning of agricultural drainage ditches to protect the cornfields. Northern cities, including Beijing and Tianjin, have cleared waterlogged roads and blocked rivers. In northeast China's Liaoning and Jilin provinces, authorities have preemptively released water from reservoirs and evacuated tens of thousands of residents. The UN is warning countries around the world to prepare for the return of El Niño, a climate phenomenon that can disrupt weather patterns and affect food production, water supplies and public health. The World Meteorological Organization says there is a high probability El Niño conditions will develop in the coming months. In Ethiopia, experts have

0: warned that parts of the country could experience below normal rainfall during the main rainy season. Caroline B has the story.
1: El Niño occurs when sea surface temperatures in the central and eastern Pacific Ocean become warmer than normal, influencing weather patterns around the world. The World Meteorological Organization says the phenomenon can intensify climate extremes, increasing the risks of droughts, floods and heatwaves in different regions. In the Greater Horn of Africa, seasonal forecasts suggest below normal rainfall in several areas between June and September. In Ethiopia, meteorologists are closely monitoring conditions as millions of farmers depend on seasonal rains for their livelihoods.
2: Right now, the eastern and the central part of the Pacific Ocean, just from indicating from neutral sea surface temperature to warming phase. This means that the coming climate season will be under weak to moderate El Niño conditions, according to the national as well as international climate center prediction.
1: Ethiopia's Meteorological Institute says northern parts of the country are likely to receive normal to below normal rainfall, while western regions may see average to above average precipitation. Although rains have already started in some western areas, concerns remain over potential rainfall shortages and prolonged dry spells elsewhere. Farmers say weather patterns have become increasingly unpredictable.
3: Temperatures have increased and the rains have been delayed. In previous years, we would usually receive rainfall before June, but this year we are still waiting and hoping it will arrive by mid-June.
1: Experts warn that reduced rainfall could lower crop yields, reduce soil moisture, and strain water resources in parts of northern and eastern Ethiopia.
2: The projected normal to below normal rainfall, it may have a negative impact potentially on agriculture, on the availability of water resource. So the seasonal performance will be normal to below normal rainfall. This may also have its own impact on the seasonal rainfall performance. We will expect deficit rainfall, deficit moisture performance, and irregular rainy days.
1: The United Nations is calling on governments to strengthen early warning systems and preparedness efforts as El Niño develops. Ethiopian authorities say continued monitoring and timely weather advisories will be essential to help communities adapt to increasingly unpredictable climate conditions. Caroline B, CGTN.
0: Humanitarian aid continues to arrive in Venezuela after two strong earthquakes on June the 24th. International aid is crucial. However, recovery also depends on many people whose names rarely make headlines, but whose actions make a huge difference. Michelle Begay reports.
4: Johnny is turning 36 years old today. In a brief, lighthearted moment, his colleagues surprise him with a birthday cake. But there has been little time to celebrate. Since the back-to-back earthquakes hit Venezuela on June 24th, Johnny has been working in the port city of La Guaira, one of the hardest-hit areas, volunteering to search for people trapped beneath collapsed buildings.
5: We've been going down into the tunnels. If we can bring out survivors, we do. And if we recover those that did not survive, that also matters. Thankfully, I don't have family in this tragedy, but there are people who lost their loved ones, and they want to bury them in the way every person deserves.
6: Paulo, my colleague in the early days, was reporting on the markings on the side of the building, which means that rescuers have been in that area and inspected for life. And noticeably, in these buildings, there are no markings.
4: Sor Angel Martinez has been waiting outside of one of those buildings for the past 2 weeks. She believes her daughter and granddaughter are still beneath the rubble. Her daughter had been cleaning a home there when the earthquake hit.
7: When she would finish her workday, they would tell her, "You can use the pool, stay by the pool with your daughter." They were there, and that is when the tragedy happened. What else can I say? It is out of my hands.
4: All Sor Angel can do now is wait at a vigil.

0: shared by many families still searching for answers. Around collapsed buildings in La Guaira, some people look for belongings, others wait for news, and volunteer rescuers keep trying to reach deep layers of debris. That is where Colombian citizen Hernan David Garcés comes in. He traveled by land to Venezuela without his passport, he says, and determined to help in any way he could.
1: I've worked in many tall buildings in my country. I'm also a cave enthusiast, mountain man, and I know about rescue and survival. So I thought I need to go to Venezuela to share what I know about this.
0: More than 2 weeks after the earthquakes, volunteers are still working long days in difficult conditions. Some bring technical skills, while others bring tools, food, faith, or simply the willingness to keep searching for those who remain unaccounted for. In La Guaira, the work of recovery is not only being carried out by institutions, engineers, or emergency crews, it is also being carried out by ordinary people, neighbors, relatives, and volunteers who refuse to walk away while others are still waiting to recover their loved ones. Michelle Bega, CGTN, La Guaira.
2: Now let's recap our top stories this hour. The U.S. launches new strikes on Iran after Tehran targeted U.S. military facilities across the Gulf and closed the Strait of Hormuz. China lodges representations against Japan's statement on the South China Sea. At least 27 people are dead and many injured after fire at a popular pub in Bangkok. And China maintains rainstorm alert as a weakened typhoon Barbie moves inland. And coming up on Global Watch in an hour and a half, China's foreign ministry slams Western countries for hyping a so-called unilateral award on the South China Sea issue. We'll talk to an expert on the legal and factual basis behind the claim. And we'll bring you the latest on the escalating US and Iran conflict. There have been more military strikes by both sides and claims the Strait of Hormuz is now effectively closed. So do stay tuned to Global Watch coming up at noon Beijing time. That's 0400 GMT. And before we go, we take you to the cliffs in northwest China's Shanxi province, where 10 young black storks have taken their first flight from their nests. With footage of that, we end this edition of The World Today on CGTN. I'm Pan Deng in Beijing. Stay tuned.

0: I'm at London Heathrow Airport.
1: Right now I'm at the Beijing South Railway Station.
0: I'm about to take a flight to...
1: About to take the high-speed rail to...
2: Suzhou!
1: But if you think that's all there is to Suzhou, well, you're just getting started. Over there is the other side of this amazing city. Young, dynamic, efficient, and daring. I've invited an entrepreneur friend from the UK to come and explore these two worlds together. And right now, he should be setting off from Shanghai, so I'd better get to the Suzhou railway station to pick him up. Hello, Ethan.
3: Hey, good to see you, Alex. Wow. Finally, we're here.
1: Good to meet you. Nice to see you again. Your trip?
3: It was wonderful. It took just 20 hours to get here.
1: Well, I can say is after all that time, you still arrived right on time.
3: Oh, amazing.
1: Let's go this way.
3: Excellent. You must be jet lagged, mates. The car park is that way.
1: We're not taking a car today. We're going to do something special that's unique to Suzhou. We're jumping on a boat to get around this city.
3: Ah, seriously?
1: Come on, check it out.
3: Amazing. Okay.
4: cheers.
3: Yeah.
4: So you can see this waterway is going around the old city. Suzhou is quite special in terms of transport, you know. I saw on the map that the distance to get from Cambridge to London is also the same as to get from Shanghai, where you came from, down here to Suzhou.
5: I was doing a little bit of homework on that. China's high-speed rail is the largest in the world. There's 50,000 kilometers on track. That's more than the rest of the world's high-speed rail all put together. Just absolutely mind-blowing.
4: And what's interesting is it's still growing, isn't it? They're still building something more every year.
3: So what's that about?
4: So this is a special style called Pingtan. This has got a history of maybe 400 years.
3: Would you say that Suzhou is known mainly as a historical place, or is it also known as an industrial hub?
4: No, that's a tricky question, and I think in the next few days we're going to find out that the answer is both.
3: Can't wait.
1: You know, I was really excited to come down here and pick you up and show you all around this beautiful city. But I want to know exactly what are you looking for and what would you like to achieve while you're here?
3: Well, I'm a tech guy, as you know. Mm. My ventures work in chemistry and material science. One of the challenges we have in the UK is scaling up. So anything to do with advanced materials, robotics, artificial intelligence, energy, batteries. You know, if it's techie and if Suzhou is doing it, I want to get to know it.
1: Okay, sounds like the plans I got so far.

0: Wow. Bad.
1: Amazing.
0: Excellent. Let's try it.
2: Mm.
3: Oh, wow. Look at that.
2: Mm.
3: Crispy on the outside, soft on the inside.
0: Absolutely. And I love that sweet and sour flavor.
3: Oh, look at that.
0: Yeah.
2: Mm.
0: Try this.
3: Wow. I think there's a little bit of tofu in there.
0: Mm. And something about the greens here is that they're extremely fresh. That's very important here in Suzhou food.
3: Mm, the freshness.
0: You can really taste that it's of the season. It's right this moment. And it's also, if we come back here a month from now, we'll see different vegetables on the table. Whatever is best right now, that's what they're going to serve us.
3: That's the way to do it.
0: Okay, let's go. I booked this place because I saw online that there's a lot of very modern aspects of this hotel. So I'm really excited to show you around.
3: Alex?
0: Hi. Whoa.
3: Is that for real?
0: Wow. This robot's name is Wanda. Wanda is the new staff member here at the hotel.
3: When I think of cleaning robots, I typically think of small vacuum cleaners on wheels.
0: Right, exactly. But this one's got arms. And you see the joints are very complex, aren't they?
3: Yeah.
0: You know, very many angles going on.
3: So housekeeping is basically getting automated.
0: Well, maybe one day nobody will have to make a bed ever again. Suzhou has got a big push going on for robotics and artificial intelligence. This may not be the last time you see one in this visit.
3: Absolutely. That's one of the reasons I'm here.

0: Look how tiny it is. Just like a finger joint, isn't
1: this
0: it?
1: This is still the world's smallest strain wave gear. So smallest. We call that size 2.5. It means it's 0.25 inch of the pitch circle diameter. Yeah. It's about 6.2 millimeters.
0: So is this in use in a lot of applications?
1: It wasn't until humanoid come into the scene, right? Mm. In humanoid, you have a hand. Right now, like, I think the most advanced technology, you have 22 degrees of freedom for one hand. So we have a lot of challenge to make those.
0: Can we look into how it works?
1: So basically, like, your motor input will attach to this wave generator. So it will spin at a very high speed. Through this gearing, it will reduce that speed, but at the same time amplify the torque output. So that will give you a very small package, but very high torque output. In 2003, there's only one company, like it's a harmonic drive in Japan, that are capable of making those strain wave gears that are production worthy for the robots. Why I say production worthy is like the robot requires them to last long. That's like, what's difficult for those is not to make them initially that have the precision or like a stiffness. It's make them last like years, still have the precision and the stiffness.
2: What percentage of your business comes from humanoid robot gears, and how do you expect it to grow over the years?
1: 2 years ago, it occupies about like 5% of our business, and last year it was like 20%. We expect this year to triple.
2: Triple?
1: Yeah. Maybe by the end of the year, we'll see 50% of our business come from humanoid. Like, it's very fast-growing business.
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1: I think we saw some of that in Wanda yesterday when we got a feel for her moving around the room and the tasks. There was obviously a lot of dexterity. She was very nimble in the movement.
2: We criticized her yesterday for being a bit slow, but definitely she is, she's not going to hurt anybody. Yeah, very interesting.So, Ethan, have you heard of driverless cars?
3: Yeah, I've heard of them.
2: Yeah, so actually Suzhou has a lot of driverless taxis. They're becoming more and more common on the streets now.
3: Okay.
2: Here's Luna.
3: Look at that. Something's coming very slowly.
4: Awesome.
5: Hello, Shifu.
0: Is anyone hiding in there? No?
4: Nobody there.
3: Okay.
5: Safety first.
3: Safety first.
4: Yes.
5: All right.
4: It closes by itself.
2: So far, I'm feeling pretty safe, pretty comfortable.
3: Yeah.
2: Well, we've had our very first time riding one of these robo-taxis. Pretty exciting, huh?
3: Yeah.
2: So, where is this taxi taking us?
1: This robo-taxi is taking us to where robots do their learning.
3: Very interesting.
1: Yeah, I'm excited.
6: We have also specially installed 2 camera cameras.当他去抓取一个东西的时候呢，这个摄像头也会指导他去精准的抓取。我们这个实验室呢，主要是做具身智能方面的研究和创新，我们特别注重跟产业的结合，从数据的采集到算法的设计，一直到具身智能在产业里面应用的场景，我们都在联合的打造。
1: Alex mentioned that right here in Suzhou, you can build robots from design to the finished product, all using parts components available locally. Could you tell us more about that?
6: 具身智能呢，它是分成两部分，一部分是本体，一部分是它的大脑。苏州呢，它是一个制造业非常发达的城市，在机器人的材料设计、结构设计、机械设计是有很好的基础。在人工智能赋能机器人的这个大脑这一块，我们有全国的算力网络的长三角枢纽，也有大量的制造业的企业能够提供真实的数据，而数据就是具身智能大脑训练的必备的元素，从技术的链条的研发到产业的落地，形成了一个闭环的很好的一个良好生态。
2: What's this one?
7: It's a guide dog for the blind people. Oh. It can navigate and avoid obstacles and perform voice interaction.
2: Wow, that's amazing.
7: It can lead the blind people for travel safely.
2: Oh, wow.
7: Currently, we have built 5,200 square meters training center with 10 mainstream training scenarios, including household, industrial, commercial applications, and so on.Our main responsibility is public service to development of the robot companies. The robot is still training now. Each time our engineer demonstrates a move and it learns it, the more it learns, the more precise its movements become. Just like a child learning how to walk.
1: So how many repetitions does a robot need to do before it can learn a new task?
7: Over 10,000. And then they can really enter into our life.
1: It's a lot like Wanda, isn't it?
2: I think it is Wanda. We met her before.
7: Yeah, Wanda.
2: Oh, so Wanda's actually a very busy lady.
7: Yeah.
2: She's got a lot of things to do. Ethan, there's something really special about this place, which is that it's publicly funded, and all of the AI and robotics companies can come here and do their training. Then all of the data produced becomes public property, and that means that all of the companies can share it and they can use it to push the whole industry forward together. Do you think we could learn that? Let's try and follow it.
3: I like your moves.
2: Right?
3: Look at it.
2: Wow, isn't it amazing? All of this technology and the way that they're training over and over and getting better and better. It's pretty cool, huh?
3: Very impressive.
2: Whoa, look at that.
3: Look at that.
2: Who's this?
8: Well, this is a product of Jinizong AI. It's called L1.
2: L1, okay.
8: Yeah, the world's first ultra impact.
2: Oh, very cool.
8: It can be applied in industrial inspection.

0: inspection, emergency response, and safety patrol.
1: Oh, okay. So not just a pet.
0: Not just a pet.
1: It can go into dangerous places.
0: It can definitely operate in different and complex environments. Right now, we're already applying this product in industrial and car, etc. However, the most potential market, I think, is the consumer level.
1: So they'd be helping us out around the home.
0: Of course.
1: Keeping us, making sure that we're not lonely.
0: Exactly.
1: Yeah. Can we actually take it out and try it in the real world?
0: No problem.
2: Oh, brilliant. We'll look after it very well. Or maybe it will look after

0: This is my new favorite toy. I absolutely love it.
1: Right? Really?
0: Yeah, it works really well. And we think we could give you another challenge now.
1: Mm. Okay.
0: Do you think you could program one of these? It could maybe give us a tour of a park, a place like this, maybe have a camera, take some pictures, do some filming for us.
2: Just like a tour guide, yeah?
0: Exactly.
1: Okay, got it. So we haven't done that yet, but give us a few days, we'll make it happen.
3: Cheers. Nice. Know that Suzhou has two faces, you could say. On the one side, it has the historical, the traditional, and these have been preserved very well. But at the same time, Suzhou's industry and Suzhou's economy is huge. Really, they have both the ancient and the modern. It's spectacular, isn't it?
0: It is, it is.
4: 我们说拍视频嘛，它的稳定性和流畅度怎么能保证？底部的话，我们做了一个转接支架，沿这两个坐标轴对称的方向。本身这个轮轴的话，它这个材质的话也是带点减震的。
3: 然后这关节的话也有缓冲的作用。Whoa, check it out. Yeah, this is called the Gate of the Orient. It's currently one of the new landmarks here in Suzhou, and it's also the world's tallest arched gateway building. 嗯。 Just now I made a coffee. Have a look at it.
0: Oh, wow, look at that. Can I put my kids in that?
3: Hey, yeah, why not?
5: 觉得做一个课程训练吧。
3: AI, draw the picture. Are you ready?
0: Excellent.
3: You see how the joints here, they're very well made, and the movements are so smooth and accurate, aren't they?
0: Yeah. Oh, look at that.
3: Wow, look at that.
6: Oh, that's incredible. Wow. Look at the detail on that.
7: It's 有点晃, 这个地方太高, 整体都要下鼓。
1: 夹架还蛮稳的。
0: 直线保持距离其实是没有偏差的。

0: It's Shanghu Lake, the most beautiful place and also one of the landmarks here in Changshu City. People in Changshu have a very good leisure place and have a very good balance of life and work. The government are very supportive in every way, from the process, from administration level, and even after we are settling here, they really look after us. They have all those policies about promoting the talent, how they help them settling down here. That's a good part about it too.
1: Whoa, what's this one?
0: It's a flying car that's made out of carbon fiber.
1: All carbon fiber, so it must be very light, huh?
0: Less than 100 kilos.
1: Wow.
0: It's autonomous, so you can just fly from one point to another point directly.
1: Ooh, I like that.
2: That's convenient.
1: Let's get one.
0: So this part actually is one of the main part of the whole process where actually carbon fiber is really formed. So that's why when we are talking about the carbon fiber manufacturing, this is the forming part. What you are seeing here is a highly automated gluing line. The robotic arm is busy putting the glue onto one part so that it can be stick to another part.
3: So who's helping who? Is the robot helping the people or the people helping the robot?
0: For this walking station, it's more like people helping the robot. The robot is doing its main job, while you can observe that there are some people by the walking station. Their job is just to make sure the part is like at its right position.
1: Okay, we know who's the boss around here then, don't we?
0: Definitely.
1: Wenjin, thank you so much for showing us around. We learned so much about carbon fiber in a short time.

0: didn't we? But we'd really like to know, what's the attraction of coming to Suzhou or to this area for companies like yours?
1: Suzhou area is always known as one of the most industrial developed area in China, which people might also know it as a Yangtze Delta area. So the government will also show great support to the companies. Automotive, medical science, and now there's robotic and artificial intelligence.
0: How does the support happen? Is it tax breaks or something else?
1: It's all, I would say. From tax to tariffs, they also help you to settle the people here. Actually, they organize different kind of events to help you to line up with upstream and downstream companies too.
2: I'm especially curious about navigating permissions or permits. Well, every industry is regulated, some more regulated than others. And in my sector especially, we find that environmental permits can sometimes delay us or make the process very, very difficult to navigate through. What's your experience trying to get up and running with the necessary permissions?
1: For example, the R&D center you're at now, from the basic infrastructure to the establishment, we only took 9 months to do all the things.
2: That's the first time I heard that number, I thought it was wrong. I don't know of many things that can happen in 9 months. It's so impressive.
0: This is what we keep hearing about, is China's speed, isn't it?
1: Yes.
2: How long have you been here in Suzhou, and how do you find it so far?
3: Well, I've been here in Suzhou since 2008. I absolutely love it. Not only the people, the environment. It's absolutely a fantastic place to live.
2: Why so many coffee shops over here?
3: Not many people know that the Kunshan Suzhou area is one of the biggest industrial hubs into processing coffee. It's been raised in Yunnan, bring here to be processed, and then sold here and exported to the world, no? Just have a sip, it's a super good coffee.
2: All right, let's give this a try then.
3: Basically, you arrive at the heart of our production capacity in China. Here is where we produce basically the products for metal division, for automotive division, where we do our stamping solutions and cutting metal processing solutions. Historically, we have seen two phase innovation. One innovation that came from the West, and one innovation that right now is coming from the East. The future, not for our company, but for the world, is how we do a hybrid innovation, no? How we take the best of the East and the best of the West to provide a better solutions for a better world. Probably China as a market, as an innovation place, was an option 3 years ago. Now I will say that it's mandatory. You have to find what this market means for you. Could be a market to buy, could be a market to sell, could be a market to innovate, but for sure, I believe that you cannot live with this reality.
0: Hey, well, the wind is blowing east and you put up your sail, you come with it.
4: I'm going to take that message to my board.
0: Right, good choice. I thought we were coming to a factory, but look at this. We're really in Suzhou.
2: Look at that.
5: Yes.
2: Wow.
0: Good to see you.
5: Nice to see you.
0: Yeah, this is my friend Ethan.
5: Hey. Hi, nice to see you.
2: Yeah.

here we have our injection molding department. This department was established in 2022. This was one of the biggest steps in the whole development of Burckhardt in China, because we really started to localize injection molding, which was before a core competence in Germany. It made us much more competitive. Our target is also to establish a digital factory. Digitalization and automation is much easier to establish in China because programmers, engineers, automation companies are much more competitive than they are overseas in Germany. In the early years, we were bringing the expertise of production and technology. Now it has turned the other way around. We are bringing the Chinese expertise and the Chinese speed back to Germany in order to be competitive in our German location.

0: issues as well.
1: Both of you guys are here from Germany. You've been here a long time. How is it living here, doing business here? Do you find everything that you need?
2: In Taizong, it is very open, very friendly. Everything is there and also quite well prepared to buy some pretzels, to have a good bakery, also find a German beer.
0: Once a year in, I think, September, we have the beer festival in Taizong, which is really famous.
1: I think we need to come back for that.
3: East and West, German beer and local beers, I'm sure, are plentiful. Excellent.
1: Wow!
4: Whoa!
1: Look at that.
4: Look at that.
1: Look at this Frankenstein's monster we've created.
4: Is this thing on? Hello?
5: I think it should be watching us now.
4: Okay.
5: Hi, nice to meet you.
4: Let's go! Oh, look at that!
1: Hey! All right, let's see how he handles his first challenge, huh?
4: Okay.
1: Well, going up the bridge.
4: Makes it look easy.
1: Yeah.

0: So can you see this tower and how it's on a little bit of a lean?
1: It is, actually.
0: This is the Tiger Hill Pagoda. Actually, it was built earlier than the Leaning Tower of Pisa, and it's on a more serious angle. So the question is, how much longer can it lean?
1: More than 5 minutes, I hope.
0: Let's hope so.
1: Oh, look at that.
0: Hey, a new friend.
1: That looks like...
0: Oh. Ooh, tricky.

0: See this gate over here?
1: Yeah, yeah.
0: Yeah, actually, that's an ancient part of the city walls that were established when Suzhou was first built as the capital of the Wu Kingdom.
1: Oh, wow.
0: And that was over 2,500 years ago. Can you believe it?
1: Wow, very impressive.
0: Yeah.
1: Suzhou is famous for its classical gardens, its
0: right.
1: ancient canals, but it's also building more modern spaces.
0: It's incredible, isn't it? The ancient and the modern side by side. You know, this is what I said when you arrived, that we're going to see an amazing city, and here we are, enjoying every second.
1: True to your words.
0: Yep.

0: When planning this trip, I really wanted to make sure that I could show Ethan as much as possible about the industrial strength of Suzhou.
1: Hi.
0: I never imagined that I would learn so much about the importance of being in the right place to get things done. With the creation of humanoid robots or advanced materials from upstream to downstream, all a lot could be delivered in one place.
2: All of these things together make a huge difference. The ecosystem seems to be very mature. The policy and the institution seem to be in the right place to be moving at a different sort of pace. Foreign companies, in the early days, they felt that China really needed them. But over the years, the tables have turned. They need China just as much, if not more. The rest of the world really has to take a look at what is going on here and learn from this, because this is how you will accelerate the development of AI, the development of robotics and robotic intelligence and all of that stuff.
3: I think it's fair to say that this week has changed my mind about quite a lot of things. I'm very much intrigued about what Suzhou might have in store for myself and my companies.
0: Are you starting to consider maybe setting up something here?
3: Yes, I would like to explore that.

0: 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Live from Beijing, I'm Pan Deng. The Chinese Foreign Ministry has responded with a counter-statement after the US and the Philippines, along with some other Western countries, issued a joint statement marking the so-called South China Sea Arbitration Award, which was unilaterally initiated by Manila. Beijing first stresses that China's sovereignty and jurisdiction over the South China Sea is established through the course of history and that China's navigation activity and water dates back to the 2nd century BC. Second, the statement says a free navigation through and flight over the South China Sea has never been obstructed and that China will resolutely defend the peace and stability of the territory against the provocations. It adds that the military deployment of external powers, such as the US, fuels the tension of regional situation. The statement goes on to highlight a key fact that delimitation of maritime areas is not subject to the compulsory jurisdiction of arbitration under the UN Convention on the Law of the Sea, and that China will pursue settlement through consultations in adherence to historical facts and international law. The statement reiterates China's stance that the so-called award has no legal and factual basis and China will not accept and recognize it. The statement refutes the so-called award, saying it has fallen for a tool for the Philippines' expansive activity and external interference. It adds that hyping this illegal concept is against the will of the region's people and will eventually backfire. The Chinese Foreign Ministry has summoned the Chief Minister of Japan's embassy in China to lodge solemn representations over Japan's position on the South China Sea. The protest follows a statement by Japanese Foreign Minister Toshimitsu Mogatti over the 10th anniversary of the so-called South China Sea Arbitration Award. Beijing says the statement attacks China's lawful claims and blatantly endorses the award, which China firmly rejects. The Foreign Ministry has rejected a ruling which dismisses China's Taiping Dao in the Nansha Qingdao as a non-island landmass, but recognizes Okinotori, two Pacific rocks under 10 square meters, as Japan's islands. China neither accepts nor recognizes the arbitration award and firmly opposes all claims and actions predicated on it. Beijing has also urged Japan to stop smearing China, spreading disinformation and undermining peace in the South China Sea. The Foreign Ministry says any attempts to challenge China's lawful rights and interests and undermine peace and stability in the South China Sea are doomed to fail. More global updates now. The United States has launched a new round of strikes against Iran. Washington says the attacks are aimed at degrading Tehran's ability to fire on commercial ships transiting the Strait of Hormuz. US and Iranian forces exchanged heavy missile and drone attacks over the weekend, with Tehran targeting US military facilities across the Gulf. Owen Fetlove has more details.
1: As they once again trade fire, the US and Iran are this Sunday locked in claim and counterclaim. Tehran is claiming that the Strait of Hormuz is now closed to maritime traffic. The US military insisting

0: It is open, difficult to verify, but online sites suggest there is some maritime traffic passing through this all-important waterway and a critical role in world oil and gas transports. That after the US and Iran once again traded strikes, the US firing at Iranian missile launches, and it would appear some oil refining infrastructure in Iran. Tehran, for its part, targeting US Gulf allies that host US military assets, the likes of Kuwait and Qatar, which at one point was trying to mediate between these two sides before they brokered this ceasefire, which, according to US President Donald Trump, is pretty much now dead and buried. All of this happening with these strikes resuming between these two sides. It's awkward for Oman as well, that's been targeted in this latest barrage by Iran. Oman right now is trying to mediate some kind of peace solution between the US and Iran, trying to put something back on the table. Oman hosting Iran's foreign minister over the weekend. One suggestion on the table appears to be for Oman to potentially administer part of the Strait of Hormuz. That would potentially be a southern route, guaranteeing freedom of navigation to maritime traffic. The problem for the US is that would effectively put Iran in control of the northern part of the Strait of Hormuz and possibly raises the specter of Iran levying tolls on maritime traffic going through that region. But this critical Strait of Hormuz problems remains. It also remains to be seen if the US does want indirect negotiations to resume, will it send a negotiating team to the Gulf to try and resurrect these talks? Owen Fairclough, CGTN, Washington.
1: Iran's Islamic Revolutionary Guards Corps says it has targeted US military bases in Jordan, Qatar and Oman in retaliation for US attacks in southern Iran. Tehran says there have been missile attacks and explosions around port cities of Sirik and Bandar Abbas, but it denies claims that Bushehr nuclear power plant has been damaged. Iran's foreign ministry has condemned U.S. attacks over the weekend, calling them a violation of the UN Charter, as well as the Memorandum of Understanding signed by the two countries in June. Iran also says no result was reached during talks between its foreign minister and Oman on managing transit in the Strait of Hormuz due to U.S. pressure. Now we turn to Thailand. In Bangkok, an explosive fire at a popular pub has killed at least 27 people. 63 others were injured, including 22 in critical condition. The country's prime minister says many patrons were forced to run to the back of the pub when blaze broke out on Sunday, but there were no fire escapes. The city's governor says the pub had proper permits and fire exits, but the rapid spread of the fire and smoke made it hard for people to escape. The blaze began at the front of the venue stage and burned through the area by the time rescuers arrived. A band member says smoke filled the room quickly, followed by a massive explosion and fire. Now we turn to China. Local governments along the country's eastern coastline are responding to torrential rainfall aimed at an extended national orange alert for rainstorms. Typhoon Barvi has been downgraded to a tropical storm and it's moving slightly inland to Anhui province. It's then expected to move north to eastern China's Shandong province before tracking towards the Yellow Sea. Anhui has suspended all maritime traffic and has closed hundreds of tourist spots, elderly homes and children's homes after evacuating visitors and residents. Shandong has begun emergency cleaning of agricultural drainage ditches to protect the cornfields. Northern cities, including Beijing and Tianjin, have cleared waterlogged roads and blocked the rivers. In northeast China's Liaoning and Jilin provinces, authorities have preemptively released water from reservoirs and evacuated many local residents. The UN is warning countries around the world to prepare for the return of El Niño, a climate phenomenon that can disrupt weather patterns and affect food production, water supplies and public health. The World Meteorological Organization says there is a high probability El Niño conditions will strengthen in coming months. In Ethiopia, experts are warning that parts of the country could experience below normal rainfall during the main rainy season. Caroline B has the story.

0: El Niño occurs when sea surface temperatures in the central and eastern Pacific Ocean become warmer than normal, influencing weather patterns around the world. The World Meteorological Organization says the phenomenon can intensify climate extremes, increasing the risks of droughts, floods, and heat waves in different regions. In the Greater Horn of Africa, seasonal forecasts suggest below normal rainfall in several areas between June and September. In Ethiopia, meteorologists are closely monitoring conditions as millions of farmers depend on seasonal rains for their livelihoods.
1: Right now, the eastern and the central part of the Pacific Ocean, just from indicating from neutral sea surface temperature to warming phase. This means that the coming climate season will be under weak to moderate El Niño conditions, according to the national as well as international climate center prediction.
0: Ethiopia's Meteorological Institute says northern parts of the country are likely to receive normal to below normal rainfall, while western regions may see average to above average precipitation. Although rains have already started in some western areas, concerns remain over potential rainfall shortages and prolonged dry spells elsewhere. Farmers say weather patterns have become increasingly unpredictable.
2: Temperatures have increased and the rains have been delayed. In previous years, we would usually receive rainfall before June, but this year we are still waiting and hoping it will arrive by mid-June.
0: Experts warn that reduced rainfall could lower crop yields, reduce soil moisture, and strain water resources in parts of northern and eastern Ethiopia.
1: The projected normal to below normal rainfall, it may have a negative impact potentially on agriculture, on the availability of water resource. So the seasonal performance will be normal to below normal rainfall. This may also have its own impact on the seasonal rainfall performance. We will expect deficit rainfall, deficit moisture performance, and irregular rainy days.
0: The United Nations is calling on governments to strengthen early warning systems and preparedness efforts as El Niño develops. Ethiopian authorities say continued monitoring and timely weather advisories will be essential to help communities adapt to increasingly unpredictable climate conditions. Caroline B., CGTN.
3: That's it for this edition of The World Today on CGTN. I'm Pandung in Beijing. Stay tuned.

0: coming up on Sports Scene. Bohan Yu and Kristina Malandovic sweep past Gabriela Dabrowski and Luisa Stefani to claim the women's doubles title at Wimbledon. Yannick Sinner lifts his second straight trophy at the All England Club after beating Alexander Zverev in four sets in the men's final. And the first World Cup semi-final on Tuesday in Texas will feature returning finalists France against reigning European champions Spain. Hello, thank you for joining us on Sports Scene. We're live from Beijing. I'm Mike Fox. We begin with tennis, and in the women's doubles final at Wimbledon, Gohan Yu and Kristina Malandovic were able to snap Gabriela Dabrowski and Luisa Stefani's nine-match winning streak on grass to win their first major as a team. China's Guo and France's Malandovic are at the top of the screen there and quickly jump out to a 5-love lead in the opener.
1: Game.
0: The 10th seeds then drop three games before Guo serve unexpectedly hits Malandovic and costs them a crucial point. Quite unlucky that. Not sure how much she knew about it. The pair opened their season by winning in Auckland in January and show off some of that title-winning form to stay in control with a 6-3 first set win. This is Guo's first major final. Malandovic, meanwhile, won her first Grand Slam title here in the 2013 mixed doubles final, but none of her six women's doubles major titles have come at Wimbledon. They move closer to breaking that drought in a tight second frame. Guo and Malandovic knocked off top seeds Katerina Siniaková and Taylor Townsend in the quarterfinals, and they maintain their decent form as they get a crucial break before closing out the contest 7-5. Guo claims her first Grand Slam trophy. Malandovic earns her seventh in the women's doubles and 10th in total in the doubles rankings. Malandovic is now projected to rise to 13th, while Guo is set to achieve a new career high of world number 9.
2: I just feel so lucky to have you on my side and with this trophy now. And thank you for choosing me at the start and trusting in me. And I know we're going to have a lot of more wonderful moments together.
0: But the biggest story of the day at Wimbledon was, of course, the men's final, where world number one Yannick Sinner defended his title with a hard-fought victory over French Open champion Alexander Zverev. Germany's Zverev is at the top and finally broke his major trophy duck last month at Roland Garros. Here he is bidding to snap a nine-match losing streak against Sinner and become the first man in the Open era to back up his maiden major with the second at the very next slam. The world number two wins the first in a tie-break. Sinner suffered a shock second-round exit at the French Open last month and is aiming to bounce back from that disappointment. The second also needs a tiebreak, and it's the Italian who clinches it this time. Zverev had never been past the fourth round at Wimbledon in 9 appearances, but has been playing with a sense of freedom this fortnight. The 29-year-old picks up his first breakpoint in the 7th game of the third, but slips at the key moment. Sinner recently enjoyed a 30-match winning streak, the longest of his career, and completed the career Golden Masters in Rome. The 24-year-old holds before landing his first break of the match en route to taking the frame

0: 6-3. The top seed then gets the crucial break in the seventh game of the fourth before wrapping things up 6-4. Sinner claims his fifth Grand Slam title and tour leading sixth of 2026, while also picking up his 100th major level singles win.
1: I think every Grand Slam is different, you know. Different story, different environment, different feelings before the tournament. For me, this one means a lot because it was a tough one after Paris again, because last year was also tough. But coming here, you know, I try to put myself in the best possible position to be as competitive as possible. And yeah, this is, we put in a lot of work, days in Monaco, very, very long, and definitely sacrificing a lot of my time and everything to be in this position, you know. So having this achievement, it means a lot to me. And yeah, it was an amazing day today.
2: I think overall, compared to where I was last year, it's obviously a very different championship for me. And of course, I would have loved to lift the trophy, but he was better than me today and he deserves to win.
0: Switching to the Tour de France, Matteo van der Poel timed his attack perfectly to win stage 9 in a sprint finish. Defending champion Tadej Pogacar kept the overall leader's yellow jersey. The 154.6-kilometre route from Malaport to Ussel in central France is shortened by about 30 kilometres due to the extreme heat. Van der Poel is a two-time Olympic mountain bike champion and he joins Tom Pidcock and Filippo Ganna in forming part of an 8-strong breakaway group with 80 kilometres left. Van der Poel accelerates with around 200 metres to go, then holds off Tobias Johannessen and Pidcock before getting over the line by just a few seconds. It's a third career stage win for the 31-year-old Dutchman. Four-time champion Pogacar finishes 6 seconds behind Van der Poel and retains the leader's yellow jersey. We swing over to volleyball from the Women's Nations League, where Italy rallied past China in 5 sets to win the closing match of the Hong Kong SAR leg and come second in the preliminaries. The Italians enter with 9 wins and 2 defeats and come in looking to hang on to that second place ranking. And Ekaterina Anthropova helps the Azzurri take the opening set 25-19. China battled back to grab the second 25-21 and leveled the contest at 1 set apiece. On her way to a team-high 19 points, Li Chen-Xuan helps the hosts claim the second, 25-22, but Italy fight back in the fourth to prevail 25-12 and force a decider. The Europeans come out on top there 15-12 to seal the 3-2 win. After 3 weeks in the USA, the USA, Italy, Brazil, Turkey, Canada, Japan and the Netherlands reach next week's finals in the Macau SAR, along with 9th place China, who advance as hosts.
3: 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We put the pieces together to find what really matters to you. All around the world, all around the clock. Our reporters are at home across the globe. 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CGTN. See the difference.
0: We return with football from the World Cup, where 2010 winners and reigning European title holders Spain will go up against 1998 and 2018 world champions France in Tuesday's first semi-final in the Dallas suburb of Arlington. Head coach Luis de la Fuente's Spanish side have been one of the standout teams at this event in North America after conceding just 1 goal in their first 6 matches. But now La Roja will face their biggest challenge yet against a French side boasting one of the tournament's most dangerous attacks. The Spaniards defeated their French neighbours in the semi-finals at both Euro 2024

0: And last year's UEFA Nations League, they also haven't lost a match in regular time in more than 3 years, with no squad able to get past Spain without extra time or a penalty shootout since 2023. In addition, La Roja are unbeaten in 26, with their starting 11 featuring Lamine Yamal, who celebrates his 19th birthday on Monday. And the young forward has never lost to a team led by Kylian Mbappe in a knockout match for club or country. On the other side, France's prolific front line has been, of course, led by Mbappe, whose 8 goals currently top the race for the Golden Boot at this edition. Reigning Ballon d'Or winner Ousmane Dembele has also been finding the net with efficiency and ranks second for France with 5. They are the first strike partnership to reach those numbers since Brazil's Ronaldo and Rivaldo in 2002. But head coach Didier Deschamps does have concerns at the back, with defenders William Saliba and Deo Upamecano both missing training. Saliba continues to manage a back problem, while no reason was given for Upamecano's absence. Even so, the French have conceded just 2-6, and Mbappe shrugged off an ankle scare to train normally alongside Dembele and Désiré Doué ahead of that last four showdown.
1: I'm not going to say fear. I think we were aware of our quality. Yes, there you go. We know Spain also has a very fine squad, and they've also had a great run here. After that, we play every match to win. I think all of our opponents are very good players and also very good teams, and we respect them. After that, we have an objective, which is to win, of course. So there you go. We're going to concentrate on that.
0: And finally, Switzerland head coach Murat Yakin has criticised the refereeing decisions surrounding Biel Embolo's second yellow card in the team's quarterfinal loss to Argentina. The Ren forward was spotted diving by VAR and because of the new mistaken identity rule, was sent off. Yakin says this new rule is unnecessary.
1: Now, we could discuss every single action in yesterday's match. For me, the first yellow card was already unnecessary, because it does not touch the opponent anyway. It was so theatrical, the way the play fell, and then the referee goes to check on the player to see if he's in pain. I mean, VAR could have intervened there too. The second incident for me was no reason to give the Argentine player a yellow card. That's why VAR comes in. For me, absolutely incomprehensible. That has nothing to do with football intelligence, but we cannot change it now. I find the rule unnecessary, absolutely unnecessary. If it's in a zone where it could be dangerous, if it's a foul in the box, then everything's handled a bit differently than outside the box. But in a zone where it had absolutely no significance for the match, I think they need to go back to the drawing board on that.
2: I think da müssen sie schon noch mal über die Bücher.
0: In other news, Senegal have parted ways with head coach Pape Bouna Thiaw following the team's disappointing World Cup campaign. They surrendered a 2-goal lead late on against Belgium in the last 32 to bow out. The 45-year-old was also facing a 5-match suspension after leading a player walkout in protest of a penalty decision during the AFCON final. According to reports, former France international Patrick Vieira is among the leading candidates to replace him. Okay, I'm going to say goodbye with some more highlights from Wimbledon. Don't forget to follow us using the handle CGTN Sports Scene across X, Facebook and YouTube. And join me for more Sports Scene at 1:15 p.m. and then again at 3:30 p.m. Beijing time. See you then.

0: South China Sea. 10 years ago, I covered it in Europe. Today, I meet the people who live by it.
1: How do you feel?
2: Aish, lelah.
3: Rumah teman saya itu pinggir pantai. Jadi begitu saya ke situ lagi hilang.
0: Why? Because sometimes you see these very dramatic images.
4: How is he as a controller?
0: Is his dream your dream too?
4: What exactly did Zheng Ke leave behind?
0: Join me as I uncover the other side of the South China Sea story. Conflict or collaboration? What comes to mind when you think of the South China Sea? I'm standing on a rock near Yongxing Island, the seat of China's southernmost city of Sansha. The water here looks calm and crystal clear, but in your headlines, the South China Sea is wavy and choppy and murky, clouded by disputes deliberately stirred up by countries from within the region and beyond. Now, what exactly is the true story of the South China Sea? The South China Sea is an immense body of water that stretches more than 3 million square kilometers across the maritime crossroads of Asia. It carries around a third of the world's shipping. Yet, this sea has been a magnet for competing claims, diplomatic tensions and international drama, especially when the Philippines took China to a so-called arbitration in 2013, which ruled on the issue in 2016.
5: In a tense dispute over the South China Sea, a landmark ruling today, an international arbitration court says China does not have territorial rights there.
6: But China has so far refused to attend these hearings.
0: On the grounds that the action violated both bilateral agreements and international law and norms, and that the arbitral tribunal had no jurisdiction, China declared it would neither accept nor participate in the process.
7: The illegal ruling.
0: I followed the story on site in the Netherlands and witnessed firsthand the mounting pressure China faced. But it stood firm. China insists that countries involved should resolve their differences through consultation while carrying out practical cooperation. How has China's stance translated into action on the ground? To find out, I'm heading to Malaysia and Indonesia. Each has its own differences with China regarding the issue. Yet, joint projects have taken hold. I'm going to meet some of the people behind those partnerships. My first stop is Malacca, on the west coast of Peninsula Malaysia. Between 1405 and 1433, the Ming Dynasty navigator Zheng He

0: Harbour commanded seven large-scale maritime expeditions through the South China Sea, reaching as far as Africa. This was almost a century before Christopher Columbus reached the Americas. His fleets called at Malacca at least five times, helping establish it as a busy trading port in the region.
1: There are many references to Admiral Zheng He. On this stone tablet, for instance, it's written, Admiral Zheng He arrived in Malacca in 1405. That's over 620 years ago. And right across here, there's a Zheng He Research Center, and I'm told there's a Zheng He Gallery right across the river as well. What exactly did Zheng He leave behind? I'm going to meet someone who can tell me all about it.
2: Hi, you are Miss Liu Xing. Welcome to Malacca. I'm Ronald Gan.
0: Datuk Ronald Gan is a sixth-generation descendant of a prominent Chinese immigrant. He has dedicated himself to preserving the Chinese heritage here. At the Zheng He Gallery, he told me about Zheng He's legendary visits.
2: This is what they call China. They don't say ceramic, but this thing is called China.
1: What do you think he brought to the local people?
2: I think the most important thing for we Malaccan is he brought friendship. He brought the big brother kind of spirit where he protected us. Zheng He never invade. So that is why the whole elevation of this Zheng He visit during the Ming Dynasty lasted so long.
1: How long would he stay in here before he moves on?
2: Those days, we don't have engine, you know. So it all depends on the condition of the wind. When the wind is favorable, they move.
1: I see. Otherwise, they have to wait.
2: Yeah.
1: And interacting with the locals.
2: Correct.
0: When Chinese immigrants married local women, the culture here changed forever. Their sons became known as Baba and their daughters, Nyonya. I'm going to meet a lady who will introduce me to Nyonya cuisine.
3: Ni hao, hello.
0: Lucy Wee is a fifth generation Nyonya. She has been running this restaurant for 17 years with her husband and children.
3: 它有这种要是要有阿三皮，阿三皮是树上的一个果来的，切成皮了之后，那晒干，我们所有的娘惹菜要带它的酸味啊。很适合夏天，一点都不油腻。哇，这是什么？这一个是我们的亚酸酸辣，用羊角豆啊，用茄子啊，香茅，风干叶，把那个整个味道啊更加提升，很下饭，很下饭，
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0: soaking up the atmosphere one last time, I set myself down beside the Malacca River. I thought about Zheng He and his many visits, and suspected he may have quite enjoyed coming here. I'm heading to the east coast of Peninsular Malaysia now, a place of picturesque beaches and islands.
1: It's a peaceful morning here, and I'm in Kuantan, capital city of Pahang State in Malaysia. The local people are enjoying themselves. For me, this is a big shift of perspective because normally I talk about big things, relations between countries, projects worth billions of dollars, but now and here, I wonder what all these people care about the most.
0: For thousands of kilometers, Malaysia's coast hugs the South China Sea. But beside beautiful

0: beaches, Kuantan is becoming a significant economic hub.
1: 你好,你好。
0: Ye Ching Tao, locally known as Ben Ye, is Deputy General Manager of Beibu Golf Holdings Malaysia. 11 years ago, he came here from China to establish what was to become one of China's largest investments in Malaysia, the Malaysian China Kuantan Industrial Park.
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1: long have you been working here?
4: 6 years. First.
0: Before joining Kuantan Port, 31-year-old Nafi was a freelance technician. Like many local recruits, he had little experience working in a large industrial operation. Today, as a low-voltage electrical engineer, Nafi is part of a new generation of Malaysians building their careers at the port.
1: How many meters?
4: 50 meters.
1: 50?
4: Ah.
1: Ooh.
4: What do you feel?
1: How do I feel?
0: Kuantan Port forms part of the Two Countries Twin Parks Initiative, a flagship program linking industrial parks in Malaysia and China. The initiative has attracted billions of dollars in investment and created thousands of local jobs. But behind the numbers, I'm interested in what such projects mean for people like Nafi.
1: Do you remember the first day you came up here and worked? How did you feel?
4: Saya rasa bangga, tapi saya tak tahu lagi sistem macam ni dekat sini. Saya mungkin ada basic elektrikal, memang tak tahu langsung.
1: And how do you feel today?
4: Saya berasa puaslah dengan sekarang saya rasa lebih confident lah daripada saya zero lah zero daripada betul-betul zero sekarang saya dah banyak boleh banyak buat kerja lah.
0: I followed Nafi to a training session. A Chinese colleague will teach him how to use a new AI tool to monitor the huge stacker reclaimer he controls.
4: If cargo
5: come in. Yes.
4: Oh,
5: maybe. Yes.
0: Maybe. I observed them talking in English, a language foreign to both of them.
5: If you build the tool block and build it in the automatic store, you can click
4: there.
5: Need to click.
4: No.
5: You need the manual.
4: Only manual. Okay, okay.
5: Yes.
1: So what did you teach Nafi to do just now?
5: I teach Nafi to how to calibrate the baseline and how to modify the material density and how to display this data.
1: You find it very easy to talk to them, to understand them.
5: I can understand him, but I don't know if he can understand me. I don't know.
4: I understand.
5: You don't understand?
1: You do.
5: Okay.
0: I could tell that Nafi was relishing this opportunity.
1: How is he as a controller? 他做得怎么样?
5: Yes, very good.
1: Wonderful.
5: Excellent.
0: One thing I did find surprising was that there are only 6 Chinese nationals working at the

0: support, but almost 600 Malaysians. That's a lot of skill sharing.
1: 观塘港是马来西亚的公共的散货码头里面最大的，这一个最大的就意味着它的人才没有这么多，之前没有。

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1: The port introduced me to Nafi, the employee. That evening, Nafi introduced me to his family.
2: 咦，不是当呀，有人聊天啊。
3: 不是。
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3: 吃饭。
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3: How do you say 吃饭 in Malay?
2: Makan.
3: Makan.
2: Makan.
3: Makan. Makan. Makan. Makan.
2: Makan. Makan.
3: Makan. What do you like most about your job now?
2: Yang saya suka bila saya join Kuala Lumpur. Dari situ lah, China banyak ajar saya lah. Dari situ saya dapat sampai tahap sekarang lah. Saya boleh faham lah.
3: Did him getting a job at the port make a difference for you?
4: Bila dia join Kuala Lumpur, saya boleh rasa dia ada pendapatan yang stabil lah untuk masa depan.
3: What is your dream?
2: Saya nak bagi family saya happy lah dengan apa yang saya buat ni. Sampai saya rasa puas hati dan isteri anak saya puas hati lah.
4: Impian dia impian saya juga.
3: Good, good. That's why you are family.
1: My next stop is Jakarta, the capital city of Indonesia, another Southeast Asian neighbor of China. During his 15th century voyages, Chinese navigator Zheng He also visited Java and Sumatra repeatedly, making him a respected figure here too. The Chinatown in Jakarta felt both new and familiar.
3: 镇江香醋 so vinegar from my hometown, the best.
1: Today, Indonesia is home to one of the largest ethnic Chinese communities in Southeast Asia. But this time, my focus is on something that touches the wider population. Jakarta has been facing environmental pressure for years, including flooding, sinking land, and rising sea levels. But it's not alone. Similar challenges are affecting large parts of Java, the island Jakarta sits on. As Indonesians step up to boost environmental security, how are Chinese investors contributing? I'm making my way to Java's northern coast, a place called Serang in Batan province, where shoreline erosion is a major concern. This is also where China-Indonesia Energy Project is located.
3: This is the Java 7 power plant. It's one of the biggest and most technologically advanced in Indonesia. It produces a whopping 15 million megawatt hours of electricity every year, enough to power over 12 million Indonesian homes. But this plant does a lot more than produce electricity.
1: As energy demand soars across the country, mega projects like this are now part of a much bigger national development story. Java 7 has won numerous awards for engineering and operational excellence, but building big also means protecting the small. And it turns out one of the simplest ways to do so is also one of the oldest, mangroves. I'm meeting fishermen, father and son-in-law, Wiro and Dika, to understand the challenges they face here.
3: Got it.
5: Di daerah sini ada daerah pesisir utara selatan sana, ada desa yang tenggelam karena udah abrasi.
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3: Have you ever seen something about coastline erosion for yourself which really surprised you?
6: Saya di sini memang ada di daerah Lontar, rumah teman saya itu pinggir pantai. 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
1: As I joined them on a community tree planting day, we passed Java 7, where plans for mangrove restoration were put in place even before the construction.

0: construction of the plant began. 8 years on, the company has organized multiple planting activities. As a result, its reforestation site has grown to nearly 19 hectares, adding much-needed momentum to local fishermen's own initiatives.
1: Kita dulu garis pantai itu lurus ini, ngelusin.
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1: Yeah, this is. 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
2: I will join you today.
1: Okay.
0: Looking at the shore from a distance, our task looked pretty straightforward. Little did I know.
1: Warahmatullahi wabarakatuh. 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
1: Oke, okay, gas! Yo, semangat! Yo.
2: Okay. Let's go!
1: 10, biar cepat. Satu orang 10. Siapa lagi?
0: Much of the coastline sits on layers of mud, silt and sand rather than solid rock. So when we walked into the mangrove area, we were literally standing on the soft ground that makes these shorelines vulnerable. It was really eye-opening.
2: Mam, yes. Yeah.
1: Wes. Wah. Okay. Wow. Ya, istirahat dulu.
2: How do you feel?
1: Hush. 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Semangat!
2: Wow, this is tough.
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2: Admire your courage.
0: Spending the day as a local fisherman was very humbling. To cap the day off, Viro and Dika invited me to their home to chat further and enjoy a family dinner Indonesian style. I asked them the reasons behind the loss of mangrove trees.
4: Mungkin ya. 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
2: What are your thoughts going forward? How would you comment on your life in the 50 years that you've been fishing?
4: Suka dukanya ya, kalau sukanya dapat ikan banyak. dukanya ya.

0: Pada waktu ya cuaca buruk di tengah laut, mana gelombang gede, hujan, itulah yang sangat menderita bagi nelayan. 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
1: Fish. Wow, fish. This looks great.
2: Wow,
1: this is great. Okay, I'm using my hand.
3: Wow,
1: it's a lot. I'm hungry today, you know, I'm hungry. We worked today, so okay. I'm eating a lot. All right, thank you. Please. Okay.
4: All the very best.
5: Thank you. My South China Sea trip has given me a lot to think about. To make sense of it all, I talked with Yan Yan, one of China's most eloquent South China Sea scholars.
1: Are the stories of Indonesia and Malaysia that we reported this time, are they isolated incidents or are they representative of China's cooperation with Southeast Asian countries in general?
6: I think there are so many cases like them. It's just they haven't been reported by the media. So I think that you should explore more of these stories. You see, countries' maritime policy differs greatly from one to another. So we focus more on cooperation, on those projects. In terms of the Philippines is very ambitious now, and they wanted to change the status quo. But I don't think that will be a very big problem because China currently have the capability to maintain the peace and stability in the region. And I don't think that large scale of incidents or conflict will happen in the foreseeable future.
1: Why? Because sometimes you see these very dramatic images. It looks pretty bad.
6: The Western media always like to selectively reporting all those incidents in the South China Sea, and they wanted to simplify this very complex historic and legal dispute in the South China Sea to binary great nation versus small country theory.
5: 10 years on, more complexity has been added to the situation. The Philippines continues to provoke tensions. It's even colluding with Japan on so-called delimitation talks, infringing upon Chinese maritime rights and interests. China, on the other hand, stays anchored in maintaining peace and stability. After years of multilateral negotiations, a code of conduct in the South China Sea is on the horizon. It's proof that dialogue, instead of pressuring, works.
1: What do you think the South China Sea ruling did to this region?
6: It not just facilitates some of the claimant states to conduct unilateral actions in the region, it also poisoned the atmosphere for dialogue and consultation. It's a real pity.
5: Will the territorial disputes ever be resolved? Only time will tell. But having traveled to the other side of the South China Sea, I have become more hopeful. Away from the limelight, there are countless ordinary folks quietly building bridges every single day, and that's worth remembering.

0: Beijing. 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
1: Hello, it's noon in Beijing and 4 a.m. GMT. Welcome to Global Watch. I'm Han Deng.
2: And I'm Xiao Yang. First, the headlines.
1: China issues a report highlighting flaws in a so-called South China Sea arbitration award.
2: The U.S. launches new strikes on Iran after Tehran targeted U.S. military facilities across the Gulf and closed the Strait of Hormuz.
1: Demonstrators in Tokyo protest against Japan's efforts to expand military and revise its pacifist constitution.
2: And at least 27 people are dead and many critically injured after a fire at a popular pub in Bangkok.
1: China has released a report titled A New Critique of the South China Sea Arbitration Award. It says the so-called award has very limited practical influence on state practice worldwide, with academics widely criticizing its legal reasoning. The report was unveiled at a roundtable dialogue on the South China Sea held in Hong Kong this morning. The core purpose is to unveil major flaws of the award in three aspects: legal interpretation and application, factual findings, and evidence assessment. The report also shows that China's position of rejecting all claims and acts based on the award is just and legitimate. The stance is taken to safeguard China's maritime rights and entitlements in the South China Sea, uphold regional peace and stability, and defend the international rule of law. Legal representatives and scholars from various countries and regions attended the event.
2: The Chinese Foreign Ministry has summoned the Chief Minister of Japan's embassy in China in order to lodge solemn representations over Japan's position on the South China Sea. The protest follows a statement by Japanese Foreign Minister Toshimitsu Motegi over the 10th anniversary of that South China Sea arbitration award. Beijing says the statement attacks China's lawful claims and blatantly endorses the award, which China firmly rejects. The foreign ministry has rejected the ruling, which dismisses China's Taipingdao and the Nansha Chundao as non-island landmass, but recognizes Okinotori, which is two Pacific rocks under 10 square meters, as Japan's islands. And China says it neither accepts nor recognizes the arbitration decision and firmly opposes all claims and actions predicted on it. Beijing also urges Japan to stop smearing China, spreading disinformation and undermining peace in the South China Sea. The foreign ministry says any attempts to challenge China's lawful rights and interests and undermine peace and stability in the South China Sea are doomed to fail.
1: The Chinese embassy in the UK has strongly condemned London's signing of the joint statement on a so-called South China Sea arbitration award. The embassy underscored the historical and legal basis of China's territorial sovereignty and maritime rights and interests in waters. It says the award is illegal and has no binding force. The embassy says the UK is not a party to South China Sea issues and has no right to make irresponsible comments. It also says the UK's signing of the joint statement only serves to undermine peace and stability in the South China Sea. The embassy urges the UK to respect facts, quit joining the anti-China show staged by a handful of countries, and stop fanning tensions and stirring up troubles in the region.
2: The South China Sea arbitration decision negated China's claims to maritime rights and interests in the South China Sea. And the Philippines has continued to recycle and politicize the decision. And some experts say repetition cannot transform illegality into legitimacy, nor wash away the fundamental flaws of a politically manipulated

0: to process.
1: In 2013, the Philippine administration brought an arbitration case, prompting a five-member arbitral tribunal. In 2016, the tribunal issued a so-called final award, denying China's long-standing historic rights in the South China Sea. The Chinese government immediately declared the award null and void. China neither accepts nor recognises it.
2: In
3: 2006, China made an exclusionary declaration under Article 298 of the United Nations Convention on the Law of the Sea. It states that China does not accept any of the compulsory settlement procedures provided for in the Convention with respect to issues concerning maritime delimitation, among others. And the South China Sea Arbitration Tribunal ignored China's declaration and forcibly exercised this jurisdiction.
1: The very formation of the tribunal has also raised a lot of doubts.
4: Five judges are composed entirely of European judges. A judge comes from Ghana, an African country, but he has lived in England for a long time, so can be regarded as an European. The others are from France, Germany, the Netherlands, and Poland. They have no understanding of Asian affairs and the South China Sea issue.
1: Following the tribunal's decision, the Chinese Foreign Ministry released a statement. It said the Philippines violated its standing agreement with China to settle their issues through bilateral negotiation. It also violated China's right to decide its own means of settling an issue as a state party to the United Nations Convention on the Law of the Sea.
5: The South China Sea Arbitration Award as an award cannot be a part of international law in itself.
1: China has also made it clear that no political manipulation disguised as legal moves will go anywhere or deter China from safeguarding its territorial sovereignty and maritime rights and interests.
6: The United States and the Philippines, along with some other Western countries, issued a joint statement on Sunday to mark the so-called award on the South China Sea arbitration, a process unilaterally initiated by Manila. The Chinese Foreign Ministry has responded with a counter statement. Now, for more insight into this, let's cross live to Professor Xu Qi, Vice Dean of the Academy of Foreign-Related Rule of Law at Jinan University. Thank you very much for joining us, Professor. So, the Chinese Foreign Ministry's statement reiterates that China's sovereignty and jurisdiction over the South China Sea are established through the course of history. It also says the award completely disregards historical facts and China's sovereignty. Explain this to our global viewers.
7: Thanks for having me. I would like to give comments from two perspectives. And from the perspective of the historical rights, just as mentioned in the Chinese Foreign Ministry's declaration, China's exercise over the sovereignty and the sovereign rights in the surrounding areas of the South China Sea islands have been existing for centuries. And even before the establishment of the Philippines Republic, and China is already there and exercised the sovereignty and sovereign rights over that area. So, and also, as we all know, that the United Nations Convention on the Law of the Sea was adopted in 1984. And actually, before the 1984, China's sovereign historical rights already have been exercised. And also, the convention, in the preamble of the convention, it clearly mentioned that it respects the existence of any international law rights before the convention. So I think the tribunal really disregarded the convention's provision. So from perspective of the sovereignty, as I also just mentioned, China's sovereignty over the South China Sea islands have already been existed for many, many years. And before the South China Sea arbitration, the Philippines and in its bilateral documents with China have clarified that it respected China's sovereignty over the South China Sea. However, after the South China Sea arbitration, the Philippines changed its position, and also the tribunal did not actually take into account the Chinese government position in the sovereignty over the South China Sea islands. Thank you.
0: Professor Xu, so under this UN Convention on the Law of the Sea, China has argued that

0: Maritime delimitation, this is excluded from the convention's dispute settlement procedures. So why then would you, do you think the arbitration tribunal at the time accepted this case? And would you say that its jurisdiction violates the provisions of the convention?
1: Yes, actually the tribunal's decision in the 2016 award and also the jurisdictional award in 2015 clearly violated its international law. I can see from the following aspects. The first, territorial sovereignty is not governed by the convention. And the real dispute between China and the Philippines is territorial sovereignty over the South China Sea features. However, the tribunal disregarded this and just accepted that the Philippines' claim regarding the determination of the maritime features. Okay, the second, China also made a declaration in 2006 concerning that maritime delimitation dispute and other military activity dispute. However, the Philippines framed the real dispute between China and the Philippines, the overlapping maritime claims, into the determination of the maritime features. This is a packaging strategy because according to the international case law and also the and also many other countries' delimitation practice, the determination of maritime features is a part of the delimitation process and they cannot be separated. However, the tribunal disregarded the long existing international judicial practice and also state practice and directly determined the maritime features in the South China Sea. We can see that the tribunal, of course, exceeded its jurisdiction. And also third, I have to point out that for a lot of activities between the South, in the South China Sea from China, actually are safeguarding its sovereignty and maritime rights in the South China Sea. However, the tribunal still did not really look at this into the context of the sovereignty dispute and a maritime delimitation dispute. So we can see that the tribunal really overlooked the many, many jurisdiction obstacles in this case. Thank you.
2: Well, Professor, China also says the arbitration violates fundamental principles of international law. So help us understand, why does compulsory arbitration conducted without consent of the state actually have no legally binding force?
1: Okay. I have to say the United Convention on the Law of the Sea is a package deal negotiated during the until the 1984 it was adopted. So since it is a package deal, so we can see that without the state consent, this convention cannot be agreed by the parties. And also exactly with regard to the 15 of the United Nations Convention on the Law of the Sea, it clearly showed the state consent principle because it stipulates the exclusion provisions in the 298 of the convention, just as you mentioned. So this is a clear respect to the state consent. However, the tribunal disregarded this existence of state consent in the convention and bypassed the state consent of China and directly exercised jurisdiction over this case. So this is the first aspect. For the second aspect, also the tribunal's decision violates a lot of international principles. For example, the land dominates the sea is a basic principle of determining the maritime rights. First, it has to determine the sovereignty over the maritime features. And also, the tribunal also committed the ultra-virus acts against this arbitration because in many other aspects, the tribunal really did not look into the jurisdictional obstacles within the compulsory dispute settlement mechanism underlined in the Part 15 of the ECLOS. Thank you.
0: Professor Xu, so finally, I want to ask you about the ramifications of this ruling. So China is saying that not only has this ruling not managed to resolve the maritime issues with the Philippines, but it's also become a tool for the Philippines to expand its territorial maritime claims and provided a pretext for external forces to intervene in the region. Now, is this an assessment that you would agree with?
1: Yes, I really agree with the declaration of Chinese Foreign Ministry. So let's look at why the Chinese foreign

0: ministry declared such a declaration, issued such a declaration against those countries who support the South China Sea illegal award. The main reason is that those countries are not the states in the South China Sea region. And if you look at that, except the Philippines, other countries in the South China Sea, also the ASEAN, did not issue any declaration concerning the 10th year of the South China Sea Award. So Chinese Foreign Ministry's declaration is directly against those external powers. And also we can see during the past 10 years, the Philippines really actually give many access to the external powers. And the external powers such as the United States, such as the Japan, Australia, New Zealand, they deeply involved in the South China Sea region. And what did they do? They just insist on the military exercise. They just insist on the intelligence cooperation. And they just detect the Chinese activities in the South China Sea. They want to strengthen the Philippines' defense capability. So none of this could help to maintain the peace and security in the South China Sea region. So this is the one. Another point is that the Philippines' provocations against China during the past 10 years after the South China Sea Arbitral Award has directly affected and also negatively affected the process, negotiation process of the Code of Conduct in the South China Sea. So we can see that China has already continued many rounds of negotiations, consultations regarding the real text of the Code of Conduct. So on the Philippines, on the one hand, sit on the table and said, we just want to peace and security. But under the table, it directly damaged the peace and security of the South China Sea region and really interfered the process of the Code of Conduct. So we can see that this arbitral award really, really had no any help to the peace and security of the South China Sea region. Thanks.
1: Well, thank you so much, Professor Xu. Really appreciate your insights and your time, Professor Xu Qi with Jinan University. Thank you. In an exclusive interview with CGTN, ASEAN Secretary General Cao Kim Horn breaks down where the negotiations stand, aligning the Code of Conduct with international law, as well as his vision of turning the South China Sea into a, quote, sea of peace, friendship and cooperation.
2: We've been accelerating already the negotiations on the Code of Conduct, so that this Code of Conduct will help to minimize potential issues and, of course, also to address any issues that may arise now, of course, and the future. I think ultimately what we need to do is that we need to have an effective and substantive Code of Conduct, which, of course, in line with our aspiration that it will be agreed upon, you know, through the current negotiation, and we want to make sure that the SOC will be in line with the international law and 1982 on clause on the one hand, but at the end of the day, of course, to make sure that both sides will see the benefit of ensuring that the South China Sea remains a sea of peace, friendship and cooperation.
3: What are your expectations for the prospects of the COC consultations?
2: Of course, there are still a lot of work that remain, but we have come a long way in securing the Code of Conduct. With the current accelerating of the negotiation by convening a monthly meeting, I still believe that we should be able to conclude the COC within this year. And so I think we count on the commitment on both sides to continue to stay focused and resolve any differences.
4: You're watching Global Watch on CGTN. Coming up, the U.S. launches new strikes on Iran after Tehran targeted U.S. military facilities across the Gulf and closed the Strait of Hormuz.
1: Protesters gather once again in Tokyo against the government's push for military expansion and constitutional revision. Stay with us.

A vast land of 1.4 billion people. The world's second largest economy. Home to stories of the unexpected, the unimaginable, the breathtaking. Stories that touch the soul. Feel the speed, the passion. 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We present to China never seen before. 24/7 at your fingertips.

0: You're watching Global Watch on CGTN. The United States has launched a new round of strikes against Iran. Washington says the attacks are aimed at degrading Tehran's ability to fire on commercial ships transiting the Strait of Hormuz. U.S. and Iranian forces exchanged heavy missile and drone attacks over the weekend, with Tehran targeting U.S. military facilities across the Gulf. Owen Fairclough has more details.
1: As they once again trade fire, the U.S. and Iran are this Sunday locked in claim and counterclaim. Tehran is claiming that the Strait of Hormuz is now closed to maritime traffic. The U.S. military insisting it is open. Difficult to verify, but online sites suggest there is some maritime traffic passing through this all-important waterway and a critical role in world oil and gas transports. That after the U.S. and Iran once again traded strikes, the U.S. Firing at Iranian missile launches, and it would appear some oil refining infrastructure in Iran. Tehran, for its part, targeting U.S. Gulf allies that host U.S. military assets, the likes of Kuwait and Qatar, which at one point was trying to mediate between these two sides before they brokered this ceasefire, which, according to U.S. President Donald Trump, is pretty much now dead and buried. All of this happening with these strikes resuming between these two sides. It's awkward for Oman as well, that's been targeted in this latest barrage by Iran. Oman right now is trying to mediate some kind of peace solution between the U.S. and Iran, trying to put something back on the table. Oman hosting Iran's foreign minister over the weekend. One suggestion on the table appears to be for Oman to potentially administer part of the Strait of Hormuz. That would potentially be a southern route, guaranteeing freedom of navigation to maritime traffic. The problem for the U.S. is that would effectively put Iran in control of the northern part of the Strait of Hormuz and possibly raises the specter of Iran levying tolls on maritime traffic going through that region. But this critical Strait of Hormuz problems remains. It also remains to be seen if the U.S. does want indirect negotiations to resume, will it send a negotiating team to the Gulf to try and resurrect these talks? Owen Fairclough, CGTN, Washington.
2: Iran's Islamic Revolutionary Guard Corps says it has targeted U.S. military bases in Jordan, Qatar and Oman in retaliation for U.S. attacks in southern Iran. Tehran says there have been missile attacks and explosions around the port cities of Sirik and Bandar Abbas, but it denies claims that Bushehr nuclear power plant has been damaged in strikes. Iran's foreign ministry has condemned the U.S. attacks over the weekend, calling them a violation of the UN Charter as well as the Memorandum of Understanding signed by the two countries in June. The ministry also says no result was reached during talks between Iran and Oman on managing transit in the Strait of Hormuz due to U.S. pressure on Oman.
0: Now, for more insight into the situation, let's cross live to Professor Wang Jing in Xi'an. Thank you very much for joining us, Professor. So looking at a tit-for-tat attacks between the United States and Iran, do you think this is actually the end of the memorandum of understanding between the two sides?
3: Well, actually, Pandan, as you mentioned, I think the MOU, which is called the Memorandum of Understanding, actually is on the verge of a collapse because the conflict has already lasted for days. And the trust between the two countries has already

0: to some extent has already disappeared. And also the intensities and the regions affected by the war are also expanded and increased very significantly. So that's why actually I think the Memorandum of Understanding, MOU for short, has already been seriously challenged. But the problem is that United States and Iran, there is no signs of ceasing fire within the short term. And also on the other hand, the distrust and the hostilities both inside Iran towards United States or inside United States towards Iran grows very strongly. So I think the MOU now is under the very strong challenge. But we cannot ignore the fact that on the one hand, the major framework for the MOU, I think to some extent still work. So that means that United States and Iran could go back to the negotiation table according to the MOU mechanism. And also on the other hand, the regional countries, as we just mentioned, the Qatar and also Oman and other maybe other regional countries, they try to facilitate and reconstruct the communication channel between United States and Iran. So they still have the opportunities to restore peace between the two sides. So that's why I think, although that MOU is under serious challenge, but the peaceful opportunity still remains. So that's why I think we can see what will happen next.
1: Professor Wang, Jiayang here. So we're back to uncertainty again in the Strait of Hormuz. And I think the only thing we can be certain of is how much this has affected shipping in the Strait. If this situation continues, Professor, what are the risks to the global economy?
0: Hi, Jiayang. You are right. I think when the war continues, actually the Strait of Hormuz will face much more uncertainties and the challenges due to from the war. And I think on the one hand, the Strait of Hormuz would be closed, and these closure would continue for maybe quite a long time because of the war, because of the uncertainties, because of the crisis. And also, on the other hand, the closure of the Strait of Hormuz as well as the war to the region would affect not only the transportation system of the global oil and energy system, but also will very negatively affect the global energy production chain. So both of these factors, negative influence towards the global production chain and also global transportation chain of the global energy would both lead to the very negative, much more negative factors to the global oil prices as well as global economic system, because actually they will lead to much more pressure towards inflation factors for the global economy. So I think when the war continues, it actually affects everybody. So on the one hand, of course, the regional countries, they want peace. But also on the other hand, the international community should urgently introduce the conflict to melt down the divisions and bring the two conflicting sides to the negotiation table as early as possible. So, yeah.
1: Professor Wang, thank you so much. Great speaking to you. Really appreciate it. Professor Wang Jin joining us from Xi'an there. We turn now to Japan. Protesters there have gathered in Tokyo to oppose the government's military expansion and efforts to revise the pacifist constitution. They warn that Japan is drifting away from its post-war path of peaceful development.
2: Of course, I really don't want Japan to move in the direction of war. First of all, the taxes paid by the people should be used above all to help people live better lives. So I feel very strongly against giving priority to so-called defense spending with that money.
3: Japan once waged war and caused suffering to many people. After that, the country reflected on its actions and created the constitution. So I believe we should strictly uphold it. I think protecting this constitution will also make us happier as a society.
4: Now we turn to Somalia. Political tensions remain high as government and opposition leaders continue negotiations aimed at breaking a prolonged electoral deadlock with mediation led by Turkey. Both sides are seeking consensus on an election framework that could pave the way for an inclusive and credible vote. Mohamed Kahie reports.
5: Following clashes in Mogadishu last month over delayed elections, the government and opposition have resumed talks to find a way forward. The negotiations, facilitated by international mediators led by Turkey, have entered a new phase with opposition political parties

0: presenting their preferred electoral models. One of the key proposals comes from the former President Muhammad Abdullahi Farmajo's Nabad Iyo Nolol Party, which has outlined its vision for the country's electoral process.
1: Our electoral model is based on voter registration, and voting takes place on the same day at the same polling station. It is a system in which citizens vote for their preferred political parties, where the party receiving the majority of votes gains the largest share of seats in parliament. And most importantly, it is a model agreed upon by all political parties, whether in government or in the opposition.
0: The government of President Hassan Sheikh Mahmoud, whose mandate the opposition argues expired on May 15th this year, says it has already successfully conducted local elections in Banadir and Southwest State. While the opposition has rejected the outcomes of those polls, government officials insist that remaining differences can be resolved through continued dialogue.
2: The federal government of Somalia, in coordination with stakeholders across the country, has been working diligently to realize free and fair elections by establishing the necessary legal framework and institutions. At the same time, we have pursued an inclusive dialogue process to ensure that the concerns of all parties are taken into account.
0: As negotiations continue in an effort to resolve the electoral impasse, Somalia's parliament is expected to resume its sessions next week. The move is likely to add further political pressure, with critics questioning the legislature's mandate and warning that unresolved disputes could deepen tensions in an already fragile political environment. Ahmed Kahiye, CGTN, Mogadishu, Somalia.
3: Now we do have still more ahead for you on Global Watch coming up. At least 27 people are dead and dozens critically injured after a fire at a popular pub in Bangkok.
4: And China's e-commerce logistics index rebounds in June with major gains in the country's western region.
5: Facing the unknown is always difficult. In a world in turmoil, it's easy to lose orientation. But when the storms come, we have to see the possibilities, reinvent, find new opportunities, discover a path forward. CGTN, see the difference.
4: You're watching Global Watch on CGTN. Now we turn to Thailand. An explosive fire at a popular pub in Bangkok has killed at least 27 people. 63 others are injured, including 22 in critical condition. Now for more on that, let's cross live to our correspondent Chawarat Yunjiranum. She's standing by right at the scene of this fire. So Chawarat, bring us up to date on the aftermath.
6: Well, the casualty count, as we know, is still the same as of reported at around 3 a.m. Thai time. We have 27 people that have been declared dead, 63 injured. Out of the 63, 22 people are in critical condition. As for those that have passed away, we only have news that six people have been identified, and so we will have to see how the investigation continues on. There are a total of 32 people still missing. If you take a look at the amount of people that have been impacted, it's a total of 90 people. And the biggest challenge for the authorities right now is identifying the victims, because in such a devastating accident that we've seen here, you can pretty much imagine that all evidence of identification is very difficult to find, whether it is the fingerprints, which are burnt out. So the Bangkok governor has set up a center to get family members of victims to submit their DNA so that the victims can be identified as soon as possible. As for the investigation itself, eyewitnesses say that there was an electrical circuit breaker that was apparently out of order near the stage where live music was being played. And then afterwards, a power outage occurred, and then an explosion followed by thick smoke. And what had occurred is basically the flames were, and the smoke was going to

0: towards the front of the entertainment venue. So a lot of the people caught in the fire were forced to go towards the back, where apparently there were supposed to be two exits, but some people mistaken the toilet for the exit. Some people were, as you can imagine, in the middle of the night already intoxicated and confused, so they could not navigate themselves outside, so they went unconscious and unfortunately died. We still have to see how the investigation will continue on as the day follows, especially when it comes to safety measures.
1: And Chawarat, how have locals been taking this news?
0: Well, I hate to say this, it's a very big disaster, but there's not a lot of surprise, because there has been a lot of these situations where entertainment venues may have not followed the standards that have been set by the authorities, or regulations may not have been implemented. And so, unfortunately, this is not the first time such a big amount of casualties has occurred from a fire from the entertainment industry. We have the Prime Minister, Anutin Chanwirakul, and he was right at the scene at around 2 to 3 a.m. to investigate the area. He also offered condolences to the family members and the victims. As for the Bangkok governor, Chacha Sittipan, he has just got into his office for the second term after a landslide election that gave him a lot of public support. So a lot of expectations are on his shoulders as to what will make this incident different from others. How is he going to review the regulations? What we know now, according to the interviews given by the governor, is that there are certain zones for entertainment, but this one was out of the entertainment zone area, and also it's at the middle of Bangkok. So there is going to be a lot of calls for some sort of standardization and some sort of regulation that will keep this from happening again. As for the sentiment of the public, they're shocked. A lot of people are sad. Victims' families are already here at the scene, and still they're very much hopeful that they might find their family members, but we still don't know.
1: Chawarat, thank you so much. Really appreciate it. Chawarat Yongjiranon in Bangkok. Turning now to Spain, a deadly wildfire in the country's southern Almeria province has been brought under control. Ground crews are still working to put out remaining hotspots. The blaze started on July 9th and it has killed at least 12 people so far, injured 18 and burned more than 6,000 hectares. Many victims are yet to be identified. Andalusia's regional president warns of an intense summer wildfire season ahead. Here's Ken Brown with more.
2: That's the information we're receiving, that this fire is now under control. To give you an idea of the scale, it has a 40-kilometer perimeter. We're standing here at the entrance to the town of Beda. That was one of the worst hit places, more of a village really, a very small place, but many of the 12 people who died were close to here, and we've seen a steady stream of traffic coming through here, people returning home. I've been talking to some of them. They are telling us that they needed to get home to see what kind of damage was done. They had pets who were still in their homes. So many people just finding out right now if they were hit hard by these fires or not. We've heard from many of the officials today, 12 people, that's the number that has been confirmed, that have lost their lives. They have not been identified yet. I asked the Minister for Defense, Margarita Robles, earlier, what's happening there? When are we going to learn the nationalities and who are these people who have lost their lives? But the remains have been sent to Madrid there at a forensic center, a specialized center there. She said that the government has dealt with over 600 phone calls in many different languages. We're hearing locally that the British, Belgian and Spanish nationals could be among the dead there. We've heard from Juanma Moreno today too. He's the president of the Andalusia region. This is what he said.
3: All the evidence points to a difficult, intense summer of wildfires ahead. The instructions from the institutions are not advice. There are orders and they have to be taken as such. It is essential that everyone listens to the experts and acts accordingly.
2: So you can hear Moreno really hammering that point home. People need to listen to the instructions. They're saying that that was why some people lost their lives, that they didn't follow the correct evacuation routes, that they didn't listen to the expert advice coming. We've spoken to the mayor of Beda today. He said that his heart is broken because of the loss of life, Paul, but people are being able to go home and the fire is under control. So some good news today.
4: Extreme heat has also hit the United States, with cities reporting record-breaking temperatures over the weekend. Now, for more on that, let's cross live to Luo Meiqi, live from the China Meteorological Administration. Meiqi, what's driving this massive cross-Atlantic heat wave?
5: Well, recently waves built again across northern hemisphere. Over to Europe, the two high-pressure systems are fully in charge. Well, this week, hot conditions will grip southern portions of northern Europe, parts of central western Europe, down to Iberian Peninsula, and into Italian Peninsula. Well, according to the forecast, the hot temperatures up into parts of southern portions of northern Europe will ease off a bit as we head into the latter portion of this week. However, for folks in central western Europe and the down to parts of the south, I'm afraid that hot conditions may linger right into this weekend. Well, now zooming to two cities, Oslo and Paris. Up to Oslo, we're expecting like 32 on Tuesday and 34 on Wednesday. That is a new high for this year. For Oslo, the average July temperature is just around over 20 degrees Celsius, so conditions over there will be unusually hot. And down to Paris, still again 38 degrees to be had on Tuesday. Then temperatures may slide down a little bit, plus some rainfall. Conditions be very muggy. Beyond Europe, over to much of a central United States interior, well, we're expecting a widespread sunny, hot, and dry conditions in the near future. Even South Dakota could expect a high in upper 30s. And from the Great Lakes all the way into parts of northeastern United States, a lack of rainfall will help temperature to surge very quickly. Cities like Chicago and in New York City could have highs go back to upper 30s or even around 40 degrees Celsius.
4: Thank you very much, Luo Meiqi from the China Meteorological Administration.
1: We're here in China. Meanwhile, local governments along the eastern coastline are responding to torrential rainfall amid an extended national orange alert for rainstorms. A typhoon Bavi has been downgraded to a tropical storm and it's moving slightly inland to Anhui province. It's then expected to move north to eastern China's Shandong province before tracking towards the Yellow Sea. Anhui has suspended all maritime traffic and has closed hundreds of tourist destinations, elderly homes and children's homes after evacuating visitors and residents. Shandong has begun emergency cleaning of agricultural drainage ditches to protect cornfields. Northern cities, including Beijing and Tianjin, have cleared waterlogged roads and blocked rivers. In northeastern China's Liaoning and Jilin provinces, authorities have suspended classes, work and business operations across several cities, released water from reservoirs and evacuated tens of thousands of people.
4: In Beijing, authorities are working around the clock to mitigate flood risks after heavy rainfall battered the city on Friday and Saturday. Our reporter Zhou Yixing takes a close look.
6: Tongzhou District in eastern Beijing was among the hardest hit areas during the latest round of heavy rainfall and was placed under the highest level emergency response. In Xiji Township, nearly 2,000 officials, community workers and emergency personnel remained on duty throughout Saturday night, responding immediately as flooding was reported across the town.
7: The rainfall intensified very quickly, and water began accumulating on the road. We were concerned it could reach nearby homes, so we immediately reported the situation. Two more powerful pumps were quickly sent to our village, and the risk was soon brought under control.
6: Officials say the rapid response was made possible by preparations that had begun early before the rain arrived.
8: Before the rain arrived, we had already identified all the locations across the township that were at higher risk of flooding, with a specific response plan for each one. Emergency teams and equipment were deployed in advance, so operations could begin as soon as the heavy rain started.
6: At the village level, preparations were also underway before the storm hit.
9: This village sits next to the river. If the rain gets too heavy, the river could overflow, posing a flood risk to nearby homes. That's why local officials have visited more than 300 households ahead of the storm to prepare for possible evacuations.
6: Village workers went door to door to identify residents who would need

0: to be relocated to shelters or require assistance during an evacuation, and to prepare emergency plans for every household in advance.
1: 安排各村这个进行这个摸排。
2: We had to understand the situation of every household. Each staff member and volunteer was assigned a certain number of families with clear responsibilities for every area and every home.
0: Across Beijing, nearly 27,000

0: keep flood control operations orderly and effective, ensuring residents' safety. 周一星,四季天, Beijing.
1: All right, and now we want to bring you the latest business headlines, and we'll hand things over to Michael Wang, who's in the studio with us. Michael.
2: Hi there, Jiayuan. Hi there, Pandan. Well, China's e-commerce logistics index continued to rebound in June with a significant increase in activity in the Western region. The index released by the Federation of Logistics and Purchasing edged up to 111.4 points for the month of June. Now, that recovery was led by China's Western region as well as the summer consumption season. Rural areas also showed strong momentum. The indices for rural e-commerce logistics in Eastern, Central, and Western China all hit their highest levels this year. In comparison, Central China was the only region with a slight decline when it comes to e-commerce logistics. That's due, of course, to high temperatures and heavy rainfall. Right to China's capital markets now, where the issuance of panda bonds, which are RMB-denominated bonds issued by overseas entities here in China, have surged more than 70% so far this year to 170 billion yuan. That's around 25 billion U.S. dollars. Analysts say favorable interest rate spreads, flexible use of proceeds, and streamlined issuance procedures have been driving up the popularity of panda bonds. New issuers this year include sovereigns such as Slovenia, Pakistan, and Kazakhstan, as well as major global financial institutions such as French bank BNP Paribas. Brazil is said to become the first Latin American country to issue panda bonds after filing for approval in late June. A panda bonds issuance is expected to hit an all-time high by the end of this year. All right, now a quick look at some of the other business headlines we are tracking at this hour. Official data showing that in the first half of this year, China's consumer spending at brick-and-mortar stores increased by 2.7% compared with last year, while foot traffic increased by some 5.7%. Analysts say it indicates continued economic recovery. The Republic of Korea has reported a near 50% increase in exports this year. That's led by semiconductors, shipbuilding orders, and fossil fuel products. And data from the U.S. Federal Reserve shows the outstanding consumer debt in the U.S. fell over $180 million in May, marking the first credit card spending decline in almost 2 years. All right, and that's going to do it for me. Jiayang Pandang, it is back to you.
3: Thank you very much, Michael. You're watching Global Watch on CGTN. Now let's recap our top stories this hour. China issues a report highlighting flaws in the so-called South China Sea Arbitration Award.
1: The U.S. launches new strikes on Iran after Tehran targets U.S. military facilities across the Gulf and closes the Strait of Hormuz.
3: Demonstrators in Tokyo protest against Japan's actions to expand the military and revise its pacifist constitution.
1: And in Bangkok, at least 27 people are dead and many critically injured after a fire at a popular pub.
3: On to other news now, the momentum of China's inbound tourism continues, driven by the expansion of the visa-free policy to more countries. To attract travelers seeking deeper cultural experiences, Beijing is rolling out tourism options that combine cutting-edge technology with rich cultural offerings.
4: Beijing has unveiled its first top 10 new scenarios for inbound tourism, blending trendy shopping, wellness, and high-tech industrial tours with the Tech Meets China chic appeal. More than 300 travel operators from over 40 countries have already sealed deals worth nearly 45 million yuan, both online and offline.
5: I think it's very changed the China. 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Now I buy this present for my family, for my office, and it's very easy. I pay with Weixin. Yes, very convenient.
4: At a recent event, 17 countries and 30 Chinese provinces showcased the local specialties and innovations. Beijing's 798 Art District brought VR cinema experiences, while other regions offered intangible cultural heritage food and one-stop tax refund services.
6: Beijing has pioneered a citywide one-stop tax refund model, offering immediate refunds upon purchase and cross-regional mutual recognition. We also launched the country's first

0: First online duty-free refund store for overseas tourists. We have basically built a three-dimensional tax refund service system covering core business districts, key hotels, bank branches, and international exhibitions.
1: In the first 5 months, we received over 2.6 million inbound tourists, a year-on-year increase of over 35%, and tourism expenditure exceeded 25 billion yuan. Going forward, we will promote the development of new cultural tourism productivity through public service upgrades, industrial improvements, and market regulation, while advancing the application of technology in cultural tourism scenarios.
2: Shao Wei, CGTN, Beijing.
3: Artificial intelligence is reshaping industries and driving a new wave of technological innovation worldwide. But behind every breakthrough, there is one essential ingredient, and that's talent. Well, in Shanghai, a new kind of training ground is emerging to nurture the next generation of AI pioneers. Shanghai Innovation Institute has already helped to incubate 26 companies in less than 2 years since it was established. Well, what sets this young institution apart? CGTN's Chen Xuedi finds out.
4: This is an institute dedicated to cultivating China's future AI leaders. Jointly established by the Shanghai Municipal Government and China's Ministry of Education, the institute now has more than 500 students, all PhD candidates selected from over 30 top universities across China. Among them is Zhao Ziyu from Zhejiang University, one of the institute's first students. His research focuses on developing more efficient architecture for large language models, or LLMs.
5: 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The Institute provides strong computing support while also connecting us with companies, giving us access to cutting-edge knowledge and industry resources.
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5: 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So far, we have helped establish 26 companies, including 17 founded by students.
4: How has a two-year-old institute managed to incubate so many startups? The answer is in its culture, built around exploration and innovation. Unlike traditional education models centered on fixed curricula, the institute encourages researchers to pursue bold ideas. Its more than 80 full-time members have an average age of 36, and the Institute values influence and innovation in AI over the number of academic publications. At Shanghai Innovation Institute, the mission goes beyond training AI scientists. It is creating an environment where curiosity is encouraged, ideas are tested, and the next generation of breakthroughs can emerge. Chen Xuedi, CGTN.
6: Now we turn to Venezuela. Humanitarian aid continues to arrive in the country after two strong earthquakes on June 24th. International aid is crucial, however, recovery also depends on many people whose names rarely make headlines but whose actions make a huge difference. Michelle Begay reports.
7: Johnny is turning 36 years old today. In a brief, lighthearted moment, his colleagues surprise him with a birthday cake. But there has been little time to celebrate. Since the back-to-back earthquakes hit Venezuela on June 24th, Johnny has been working in the port city of La Guaira, one of the hardest-hit areas, volunteering to search for people trapped beneath collapsed buildings.
8: We've been going down into the tunnels. If we can bring out survivors, we do. And if we recover those that did not survive, that also matters. Thankfully, I don't have family in this tragedy, but there are people who lost their loved ones, and they want to bury them in the way every person deserves.
9: Paolo, my colleague in the early days, was reporting on the markings on the side of the building, which means that rescuers have been in that area and inspected for life.

0: And noticeably, in these buildings, there are no markings.
1: Sor Angel Martinez has been waiting outside of one of those buildings for the past 2 weeks. She believes her daughter and granddaughter are still beneath the rubble. Her daughter had been cleaning a home there when the earthquake hit.
2: When she would finish her workday, they would tell her, you can use the pool, stay by the pool with your daughter. They were there. And that is when the tragedy happened. What else can I say? It is out of my hands.
1: All Sor Angel can do now is wait at a vigil, shared by many families still searching for answers. Around collapsed buildings in La Guaira, some people look for belongings. Others wait for news. And volunteer rescuers keep trying to reach deep layers of debris. That is where Colombian citizen Hernan David Garces comes in. He traveled by land to Venezuela without his passport, he says, and determined to help in any way he could.
3: I've worked in many tall buildings in my country. I'm also a cave enthusiast, mountain man, and I know about rescue and survival. So I thought I need to go to Venezuela to share what I know about this.
1: More than 2 weeks after the earthquakes, volunteers are still working long days in difficult conditions. Some bring technical skills, while others bring tools, food, faith, or simply the willingness to keep searching for those who remain unaccounted for. In La Guaira, the work of recovery is not only being carried out by institutions, engineers, or emergency crews, it is also being carried out by ordinary people, neighbors, relatives, and volunteers who refuse to walk away while others are still waiting to recover their loved ones. Michelle Begue, CGTN, La Guaira.
4: That's it for this edition of Global Watch on CGTN. I'm Han Dong in Beijing.
5: And I'm Xiao Yang. From all of us on the team, thank you so much for watching. Stay tuned, there's more news just ahead.

0: Live from Beijing, I'm Pan Dong. China has released a report titled A New Critique of the South China Sea Arbitration Award. It says the so-called award has very little practical influence on state practice worldwide, with academics widely criticizing its legal reasoning. The document was unveiled at a roundtable dialogue on the South China Sea held in Hong Kong this morning. The core purpose is to unveil major flaws of the award in three aspects: legal interpretation and application, factual findings, and evidence assessment. The report also shows that China's position of rejecting all claims and acts based on the award is just and legitimate. The stance is taken to safeguard China's maritime rights and entitlements in the South China Sea, uphold regional peace and stability, and defend the international rule of law. Legal representatives and scholars from various countries and regions attended the event. The Chinese Foreign Ministry had summoned the Chief Minister of Japan's embassy in China to lodge solemn representations over Japan's position on the South China Sea. The protest follows a statement by Japanese Foreign Minister Toshimitsu Motegi over the 10th anniversary of the so-called South China Sea Arbitration Award. Beijing says the statement attacks China's lawful claims and blatantly endorses the award, which China firmly rejects. The foreign ministry has rejected a ruling which dismisses China's Taiping Dao and Nansha Qingdao as non-island landmass, but recognizes Okinotori, two Pacific rocks under 10 square meters, as Japan's island. China neither accepts nor recognizes the arbitration award and firmly opposes all claims and actions predicated on it. Beijing has also urged Japan to stop smearing China, spreading disinformation and undermining peace in the South China Sea. The foreign ministry says any attempts to challenge China's lawful rights and interests and undermine peace and stability in the South China Sea are doomed to fail. In an exclusive interview with CGTN, ASEAN Secretary General Kaw Kim Horn breaks down where the negotiations stand, aligning the code of conduct with international law, as well as his vision of turning the South China Sea into a sea of peace, friendship and cooperation.
1: We've been accelerating already the negotiations on the code of conduct, so that this code of conduct will help to minimize potential issues, and of course also to address any issues that may arise now, of course, and the future. I think ultimately what we need to do is that we need to have an effective and substantive code of conduct, which of course in line with our aspiration that it will be agreed upon, you know, through the current negotiation. And we want to make sure that the SOC would be in line with the international law in 1982 on clause on the one hand. But at the end of the day, of course, to make sure that both sides will see the benefit of ensuring that the South China Sea remains a sea of peace, friendship and cooperation.
2: What are your expectations for the prospects of the COC consultations?
1: Of course, there are still a lot of work that remain, but we have come a long way in securing the code of conduct. With the current accelerating of the negotiation by convening a monthly meeting, I still believe that we should be able to conclude the COC within this year. And so I think we count on the commitment on both sides to continue to stay focused and resolve in differences.
0: More global updates now. The United States has launched a new round of strikes against Iran. Washington says the attacks are aimed at degrading Tehran's ability to fire on commercial ships transiting the Strait of Hormuz. U.S. and Iranian forces exchanged heavy missile and drone attacks over the weekend with Tehran, targeting U.S. military facilities across the Gulf. Owen Fecklum has more details.
3: As they once again trade fire, the U.S. and Iran are this Sunday locked in claim and counterclaim. Tehran is claiming that the Strait of Hormuz is now closed to maritime traffic. The U.S. military insisting it is.

0: is open. Difficult to verify, but online sites suggest there is some maritime traffic passing through this all-important waterway and a critical role in world oil and gas transports. That after the US and Iran once again traded strikes, the US firing at Iranian missile launches, and it would appear some oil refining infrastructure in Iran. Tehran, for its part, targeting US Gulf allies that host US military assets, the likes of Kuwait and Qatar, which at one point was trying to mediate between these two sides before they brokered this ceasefire, which, according to US President Donald Trump, is pretty much now dead and buried. All of this happening with these strikes resuming between these two sides. It's awkward for Oman as well, that's been targeted in this latest barrage by Iran. Oman right now is trying to mediate some kind of peace solution between the US and Iran, trying to put something back on the table. Oman hosting Iran's foreign minister over the weekend. One suggestion on the table appears to be for Oman to potentially administer part of the Strait of Hormuz. That would potentially be a southern route, guaranteeing freedom of navigation to maritime traffic. The problem for the US is that would effectively put Iran in control of the northern part of the Strait of Hormuz and possibly raises the specter of Iran levying tolls on maritime traffic going through that region. But this critical Strait of Hormuz problems remains. It also remains to be seen if the US does want indirect negotiations to resume, will it send a negotiating team to the Gulf to try and resurrect these talks? Owen Fairclough, CGTN, Washington.
1: Iran's Islamic Revolutionary Guards Corps says it has targeted US military bases in Jordan, Qatar and Oman in retaliation for US attacks in southern Iran. Tehran says there have been missile attacks and explosions around port cities of Sirik and Bandar Abbas, but it denies claims that the Bushehr nuclear power plant has been damaged. Iran's foreign ministry has condemned US attacks over the weekend, calling them a violation of the UN Charter as well as the Memorandum of Understanding signed by the two sides in June. The ministry also says no result was reached during talks between Iran and Oman on managing transit in the Strait of Hormuz due to US pressure. Now we turn to Thailand. In Bangkok, an explosive fire at a pub has killed at least 27 people. 63 others were injured, including 22 in critical condition. The country's prime minister says many patrons were forced to run to the back of the pub when a blaze broke out on Sunday, but there were no fire escapes. Bangkok's governor says the pub had proper permits and fire exits, but the rapid spread of the fire and smoke made it hard for people to escape. The blaze began at the front of the venue's stage and burned through the area by the time rescuers arrived. A band member says smoke filled the room quickly, followed by a massive explosion and fire. The United Nations is warning countries around the world to prepare for the return of El Niño, a climate phenomenon that can disrupt weather patterns and affect food production, water supplies and public health. The World Meteorological Organization says there is a high probability El Niño conditions will strengthen in the coming months. In Ethiopia, experts have warned that parts of the country could experience below normal rainfall during the rainy season. Caroline B has the story.
2: El Niño occurs when sea surface temperatures in the central and eastern Pacific Ocean become warmer than normal, influencing weather patterns around the world. The World Meteorological Organization says the phenomenon can intensify climate extremes, increasing the risks of droughts, floods and heat waves in different regions. In the Greater Horn of Africa, seasonal forecasts suggest below normal rainfall in several areas between June and September. In Ethiopia, meteorologists are closely monitoring conditions as millions of farmers depend on seasonal rains for their livelihoods.
3: Right now, the eastern and the central part of the Pacific Ocean, just from indicating from neutral sea surface temperature to warming phase. This means that the coming climate season will be under weak to moderate El Niño conditions, according to the national as well as international climate center prediction.
2: Ethiopia's Meteorological Institute says northern parts of the country are likely to receive normal to

0: below normal rainfall, while western regions may see average to above average precipitation. Although rains have already started in some western areas, concerns remain over potential rainfall shortages and prolonged dry spells elsewhere. Farmers say weather patterns have become increasingly unpredictable.
1: Temperatures have increased and the rains have been delayed. In previous years, we would usually receive rainfall before June, but this year we are still waiting and hoping it will arrive by mid-June.
0: Experts warn that reduced rainfall could lower crop yields, reduce soil moisture, and strain water resources in parts of northern and eastern Ethiopia.
2: The projected normal to below normal rainfall, it may have a negative impact potentially on agriculture, on the availability of water resource. So the seasonal performance will be normal to below normal rainfall. This may also have its own impact on the seasonal rainfall performance. We will expect deficit rainfall, deficit moisture performance, and irregular rainy days.
0: The United Nations is calling on governments to strengthen early warning systems and preparedness efforts as El Nino develops. Ethiopian authorities say continued monitoring and timely weather advisories will be essential to help communities adapt to increasingly unpredictable climate conditions. Caroline B., CGTN.
3: That's it for this edition of The World Today on CGTN. I'm Pandong in Beijing. Stay tuned.

0: Dovic sweep past Gabrielle Dabrowski and Luisa Stefani to claim the women's doubles title at Wimbledon. Yannick Sinner lifts his second straight trophy at the All England Club after beating Alexander Zverev in four sets in the men's final. And the first World Cup semi-final on Tuesday in Texas will feature returning finalists France against reigning European champions Spain. Hello, thank you for joining us on Sports Scene. We're live from Beijing. I'm Mike Fox. We begin with tennis, and in the women's doubles final at Wimbledon, Guo Hanyu and Kristina Milenkovic were able to snap Gabriella Dabrowski and Luisa Stefani's nine-match winning streak on grass to win their first major title as a team. China's Guo and France's Milenkovic are at the top of the screen and quickly jump out to a 5-love lead in the opener. The 10th seeds then drop three games before Guo's serve unexpectedly hits Milenkovic and costs them a crucial point. The pair open their season by winning in Auckland in January and show off some of that title-winning form to stay in control with a 6-3 first set win. This is Guo's first major final. Milenkovic, meanwhile, won her first Grand Slam title here in the 2013 mixed doubles, but none of her six women's doubles major titles have come at Wimbledon. They move closer to breaking that drought in a tight second frame. Guo and Milenkovic knocked off top seeds Katerina Siniakova and Taylor Townsend in the quarterfinals, and they maintain their decent form as they get the crucial break before closing out the contest 7-5. Guo claims her first Grand Slam trophy. Milenkovic earns her 7th in the women's doubles and 10th in total in the doubles rankings. Milenkovic is now projected to rise to 13th, while Guo is set to achieve a new career high ranking of world number 9.
1: I just feel so lucky to have you on my side and with this trophy now. And thank you for choosing me at the start and trusting in me. And I know we're gonna have a lot of more wonderful moments together.
0: The biggest story of the day at Wimbledon was, of course, the men's final, where world number one Yannick Sinner defended his title with a hard-fought victory over French Open champion Alexander Zverev. Germany's Zverev is at the top and finally broke his major duck last month at Roland Garros. Here he is bidding to snap a nine-match losing streak against Sinner and become the first man in the Open era to back up his maiden major with a second at the very next slam. The world number two wins the first in a tiebreak. Sinner suffered a shock second round exit at the French Open last month and is aiming to bounce back from that disappointment. The second also needs a tiebreak, and it's the Italian who clinches it this time. Zverev had never been past the fourth round at Wimbledon across nine appearances, but has been playing with a sense of freedom this fortnight. The 29-year-old picks up his first break in the seventh game of the third, but slips at the key moment. That would prove to be costly. Sinner recently enjoyed a 30-match winning streak, the longest of his career, and completed the career Golden Masters in Rome. The 24-year-old holds before landing his first break in the match, en route to taking the frame 6-3. And the top seed then gets the crucial break in the seventh game of the fourth before wrapping things up 6-4. Sinner claims his fifth Grand Slam and tour leading sixth trophy of 2026, while also picking up his 100th major level singles victory.
2: I think every Grand Slam is different, you know. Different story, different environment, different feelings before the tournament. For me, this one means a lot because it was a tough one after Paris again, because last year was also tough. But coming here, you know, I tried to put myself in the best possible position to be as competitive as possible. And yeah, this is, we put in a lot of work, days in Monaco, very, very long, and definitely sacrificing a lot of my time and everything to be in this position, you know. So having this achievement, it means a lot to me. And yeah, it was an amazing day today.

0: I think overall, compared to where I was last year, it's obviously a very different championship for me. And of course, I would have loved to lift the trophy, but he was better than me today and he deserves to win.
1: Switching to the Tour de France, Mathieu van der Poel timed his attack perfectly to win stage 9 in a sprint finish. Defending champion Tadej Pogacar kept the overall leader's yellow jersey. The 154.6-kilometre route from Malemort to Ussel in central France is shortened by about 30 kilometres due to extreme heat. Van der Poel is a two-time Olympic mountain bike champion and he joins Tom Pidcock and Filippo Ganna in forming part of an 8-strong breakaway group. With 80 kilometres left, Van der Poel accelerates with around 200 metres to go, then holds off Tobias Johannessen and Pidcock before getting over the line by just a few seconds. It is a third career Tour stage win for the 31-year-old Dutchman. Four-time champion Pogacar finishes 6 seconds behind Van der Poel and retains the leader's yellow jersey. We swing over to volleyball from the Women's Nations League, where Italy rallied past China in 5 sets to win the closing match of the Hong Kong SAR leg and come second in the preliminaries. The Italians enter with 9 wins and 2 defeats and come in looking to hang on to second place. And Ekaterina Anthropova helps the Azzurri take the opener 25-19. China battled back to grab the second 25-21 and level the contest at 1 set apiece. On her way to a team-high 19 points, Li Chenxuan helps the hosts claim the second, 25-22. But Italy fight back in the fourth and prevail 25-12 to force a decider. The Europeans come out on top there, 15-12 to seal the 3-2 win. After 3 weeks, the USA, Italy, Brazil, Turkey, Canada, Japan and the Netherlands reach next week's finals in the Macau SAR, along with ninth-place China, who advance as hosts.
2: Each day, there are millions of stories. 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
1: We return with football from the World Cup, where 2010 winners and reigning European title holders Spain will go up against 1998 and 2018 world champions France in Tuesday's first semi-final in the Dallas suburb of Arlington. Head coach Luis de la Fuente's Spanish side have been one of the standout teams after conceding just 1 goal in their first 6 matches. But now La Roja will face their biggest challenge yet against the France side, boasting one of the tournament's most dangerous attacks. The Spaniards defeated their French neighbours in the semi-finals at both Euro 2024 and last year's Nations League. They also haven't lost a match in regular time in more than 3 years. In addition, Spain are unbeaten in 26 matches with their starting 11, featuring Lamine Yamal, who celebrates his 19th birthday on Monday, and the young forward has never lost to a team led by Kylian Mbappe in a knockout match for club or country. On the other side, France's prolific front line has been led by, of course, Mbappe, whose 8 goals currently tops the race for the Golden Boot. Reigning Ballon d'Or winner Ousmane Dembele has also been finding the net and ranks second for France with 5. They are the first strike partnership to reach those kind of numbers since Brazil's Ronaldo and Rivaldo in 2002. But head coach Didier Deschamps does have concerns at the back, with defenders William Saliba and Deo Upamecano both missing training. Saliba continues to manage a back injury, while no reason was given for Upamecano's absence. Even so, the French have conceded just 2 goals in 6, and Mbappe shrugged off an ankle scared to train normally alongside Dembele and Desiree Doué ahead

0: of the match.
1: I'm not going to say fear. I think we were aware of our quality. Yes, there you go. We know Spain also has a very fine squad, and they've also had a great run here. After that, we play every match to win. I think a lot of our opponents are very good players and also very good teams, and we respect them. After that, we have an objective, which is to win, of course. So there you go. We're going to concentrate on that.
0: And finally, Switzerland boss Murat Yakin has criticised the refereeing decision surrounding Brielle Mbolo's second yellow card in the team's quarterfinal loss to Argentina. The run forward was spotted diving by VAR and got sent off due to the new mistaken identity rule. But his head coach thinks this new rule is unnecessary.
1: Now, we could discuss every single action in yesterday's match. For me, the first yellow card was already unnecessary, because it does not touch the opponent anyway. It was so theatrical, the way the play fell, and then the referee goes to check on the player to see if he's in pain. I mean, VAR could have intervened there too. The second incident for me was no reason to give the Argentine player a yellow card. That's why VAR comes in. For me, absolutely incomprehensible. That has nothing to do with football intelligence, but we cannot change it now. I find the rule unnecessary, absolutely unnecessary. If it's in a zone where it could be dangerous, if it's a foul in the box, then everything's handled a bit differently than outside the box. But in a zone where it had absolutely no significance for the match, I think they need to go back to the drawing board on that.
2: I think da müssen sie schon noch mal über die Bücher.
0: In other news, Senegal have parted ways with head coach Papa Buna Thiaw following the team's disappointing World Cup campaign. They surrendered a two-goal lead late on against Belgium in the round of 32 to bow out. The 45-year-old was also facing a five-match suspension after leading a player walkout in protest of a penalty during the AFCON final. According to reports, former France international Patrick Vieira is among the favourites to replace him. Okay, I'm going to say goodbye with some more highlights from Wimbledon. Be sure to check us out using the handle CGTN Sports Scene across X, Facebook and YouTube, and join me for more Sports Scene in around 2 hours' time. I'll see you then.

0: 们的老祖宗开发了整个南海了。
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4: 可以排除不适用第三方强制仲裁。
5: The legality of China's claims is not weak.
3: 事实上，中国不是改变。

Early in the morning, the monsoon rolls in, and the scent of the sea fills the air. Tangmen's fishermen have breathed it for centuries. Captain Lu Jiabing heads to the tea house to meet his old friends. The veteran captains all once navigated the South China Sea. Their time in the tides and winds lives on as cherished memories, a lifetime commitment to peace in the waters. Tangmen Port is known as the gateway to the South China Sea. Its over 30,000 residents work on China's maritime frontier. Today's fishermen not only face the perils of the open ocean, but the uncertain situation in the region as well. Looking south, the vast expanse of the sea stretches out. Its abundance and vitality sustain Tangmen's people, who have called it home for thousands of years. Like many here, Lu Jiabing's ancestors were all fishermen. What distinguishes Lu's family is a treasured family heirloom. It's an ancient navigation book of the South China Sea. Tangmen people called it Geng Lu Bu, which means roadmap. Geng Lu Bu is one key to the identity of the Tangmen people and to China's territorial claims in the South China Sea. This line says, from the Xisha Islands, Pan Shiyu, to the Nansha Islands, Shuangzi, following the direction of the central line between the Qian, Xun, Si, and Hai directional markers, which is southeastward. It covers a distance of some 28 geng. Among Tangmen's ancient fishermen, there were several hundred geng lu bu in circulation. Lu Jiabing's manuscript is one of the most detailed. It records 135 routes. 84 are in the Nansha Islands and 38 are in the Xisha Islands. Ren Ai Reef is known in the West as the Second Thomas Shoal. The Philippines call it Ayuning Shoal. There have been increasing tensions off Ren Ai Reef. In 1999, a Philippine Navy vessel was intentionally grounded there. China says the Philippines repeatedly promised to tow it away. But 25 years on,

0: the Sierra Madre is still there.
1: Some of China's neighbors say many islands and reefs claimed by China belong to them. China stresses that its fishermen were the first explorers in the South China Sea, and Genglubu is ironclad proof of China's sovereignty over the disputed islands and reefs since ancient times. Professor Zhou Weimin has been researching Genglubu since 1989 at Hainan University. His book on Genglubu was published in 2015, 2 years after the Philippines initiated its arbitration against China. Zhou says Genglubu dates back over 600 years ago, but only a few remain.
2: 这老船长啊，一般耕鲁布啊，办他一生，就让他一生发大财，就在这他们这个，对南海啊，有很深厚的感情。说这个老船长啊，都老的时候，都是把耕鲁布啊，这个拿来那个慢慢的看一看，都死的时候呢，他的家人就把这个耕鲁布连同这个老人的衣服啊，一起烧掉了。Zhou
1: Weimin's book contains 24 versions, centuries of hard-won experience. Every island, its features and surrounding waters are clearly described. Zhou says the maps are much more than just the guidebooks.
2: 我们做大量的田野调查，来征集大量那个耕鲁布，把它编成书，那么人们就可以继续研究它。除了那个历史证明、考古证据以外的一个最重要的一个民间的文书。
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1: We met Su Chengfen in 2015. He was 80 years old when he was building this model.
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1: Chengfen's family has three Genglubu. Their maps cover most of the disputed islands, including Huangyan Island, also known as the Scarborough Shoal. Su Chengfen died in 2021. He wanted students at Zhou's University to know how his ancestors sailed the South China Sea. Zhou Weimin says the outside world needs to know the full extent of China's historical claims. The historical documents provide the context in which the current tensions are unfolding. That's next on the program. Professor Wu Shicun has been tirelessly advocating China's sovereignty in the South China Sea for decades. He's the founder of the National Institute for South China Sea Studies. The more he studies, the more he believes that China has the best basis of territorial claims.
4: 南海问题它本质上是一个南沙争端，它也是中国和部分南海沿岸围绕南沙群岛的部分岛礁的领土争议，这是它的实质，以及由岛礁争议引发的海洋管辖。

0: 主张正义。
1: Without permission, you are not allowed to enter the sea area.
2: The current tensions over Renai Reef and Huangyan Island touch upon the core issue of ownership.George Yao is an academic as well as a former Singaporean foreign minister.
3: During the period of colonialism, countries were not yet born. So when they were born, they thought it very unfair that almost all the South China Sea should have been claimed by China. So I think this is at the heart of it.
2: Wu Shichun says neighboring countries began illegal occupation of the Nansha Islands in the 1970s, drawn by resources and strategic advantages.That's when the Philippines began its claims. But it wasn't until 2011 that Manila redrew its map to include Huangyan Island and Renai Reef. These islands lie west of the 118-degree line, a boundary established by a series of international treaties.
0: 事实上，是这些国家非法侵占的这些岛礁，他要试图把它合理化。要让国际社会认可，所以这就是他们推动南海问题的国际化和南海问题扩大化的真正的目的所在。1999年5月8号，中国驻南联盟的使馆被炸。那么菲律宾，一看你顾不上南海的事了，所以紧接着就5月9号，用一艘二战时候的坦克登陆舰拉到那里去。等我们发现的时候，通过外交交涉要菲律宾拖走的时候，他承诺修好了以后，我一定会拖走。
2: Citing humanitarian concerns, China allowed the Philippines to use civilian vessels for resupplying. However, they required inspection and prior notification. Then in February 2023, the Marcos government chose to end the gentleman's agreement.
0: 所以仁爱礁的实质是菲律宾以废弃的军舰来出滩，试图永久控制仁爱礁，那么中国肯定是要制止的。
3: Much of what the Philippines is now doing is the result of domestic politics. President Duterte reached some kind of an understanding with China, including the beach LSD on Renai Jiao, but under President Marcos, they felt that that was unfair, and they want to repair that ship, which is breaking down.And that's the proximate cause of the current tension.
0: 我带你看看这个。
2: 吴世春 explains China's historical rights of the Nine Dash Line, or the Dotted Line, the cornerstone of China's claims. This map was drawn by authorities of the Republic of China in 1946. And in 1948, China released the official administration map of the Republic of China and the South Sea Islands location map.11 dashes mark is territorial sovereignty and maritime jurisdiction. At that time, there were no objections from the international community.
0: 它这是1992年美国一家这个私营出版公司出版的。很有意思的是，它把西沙群岛和南沙群岛分别用汉语拼音。你看，西沙群岛下面一个括号 China， 这是西沙群岛，这里也是南沙群岛括号 China。在90年代，美国出版的地图，它是明确这个南沙群岛和西沙群岛的主人是中国，所以它的历史是这样的，就是二战结束之后，原先由日本人非法侵占的南海诸岛回到中国人手里，中国人随后公布一张地图，啊，告诉你这个南海诸岛回到中国人手里，它的地理位置在哪，这条线，奠定了或者说规范了。重申了中国对南海诸岛的主权。
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1: Many experts have criticized the Philippines for distorting historical facts.
2: There's an entire file of the French

0: Assistant Secretary Murphy in the 1950s saying that it is quite obvious that the Filipinos have absolutely no legal claim to any of these islands, but it is in our interest, in any event, to encourage them to make claims in order to keep the commies, the Chinese communists, at bay.
1: 西方国家之于中国，古代渔民曾经到过这里。
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3: of a tangible nature dating back 8 centuries can be found at the China Museum of the South China Sea.
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3: Many ancient Chinese maps identify the Nansha Islands as Wanli Shitang. They are marked as the territory of the Ming Dynasty going back to the 17th century. All these Chinese experts say China's history of continuous use and exercise of authority spans over 2,000 years. No other country can provide more definitive evidence to support a claim. But today, with so much more at stake, other countries are attempting to rewrite history, change the post-World War II status quo, and interpret international laws in their own interest.
4: 考古能够让我们还原历史，能够不是正史，知其所来，失其所在，明其将往。In
3: 2013, the Philippines unilaterally initiated arbitration, setting the scene for a legal showdown. Next on the program. The Philippines was the first to challenge China through international dispute settlement procedures. China says the Philippines' case is inherently flawed. It sought compulsory arbitration and misrepresented the real nature of the disputes. China points out that this arbitration case directly relates to territorial sovereignty and maritime delimitation. But territorial issues are not regulated by and therefore are beyond the scope of the United Nations Convention on the Law of the Sea, known as UNCLOS. And in 2006, China declared it would exclude disputes concerning maritime delimitation from compulsory arbitration. Retired Philippine Justice Antonio Carpio was one of the consultants for the Philippine government.

0: involvement in the arbitration. It's no surprise that he has an entirely different view.
1: Because when China ratified the UNCLOS, China agreed that all disputes, all claims rather, all historical claims will be extinguished. That's the key.
0: China sees his claims as deliberate distortions. China never agreed that ratification would supersede all historical claims. Wang Hanling is an expert on the law of the sea at the Chinese Academy of Social Sciences. He's also a former consultant to the Division for Ocean Affairs and the Law of the Sea of the UN Office of Legal Affairs. He says there is solid international legal basis for China to oppose this case, and the Philippines' unilateral initiation of arbitration falls short of meeting the UNCLOS conditions. Wang says the crux of the China-Philippines disputes is exactly territorial sovereignty and maritime boundary delimitation. He cites Article 298 of UNCLOS to explain why the third-party compulsory procedures should not have been applied. Wang Hanling says the Philippines claims the Rinnai Reef, because it's within its exclusive economic zone and continental shelf, lack legal footing.
2: 专注经济区和大陆家的划界应该在国际法的基础上，通过谈判协商。
0: China says it's impossible to discuss most of the claims without first clarifying Chinese sovereignty. And the land dominates the sea principle means that all of the Philippine claims are essentially maritime delimitation claims that involve questions of sovereignty.
2: 有领土，然后呢，就可以随意的往南海方向主张相关的海域。以中国在南海有领土主权和海洋划界争端的这些国家，他们都只提到联合国海洋法公约，这个是不对的。Wang
0: stressed that territorial disputes are governed by the UN Charter and general international laws, not UNCLOS. The Philippines is also claiming many disputed islands and reefs which are closer to its territory in the South China Sea.
2: 地理临近的这个主张，从来就不是国际法上取得领土主权的一个依据。比如说，在英吉利海峡的海峡群岛，它距离法国北部的诺曼底海岸只有20公里左右，但是它属于英国，而不属于。
0: In 1925, the U.S. asserted the island of Palmas belonged to the Philippines, which was under U.S. colonial rule. But the Permanent Court of Arbitration awarded sovereignty to the Netherlands, disregarding the principle of geographical proximity. Manila's key historical evidence in its case against Beijing is this colonial map, dating back over 200 years ago.
3: We presented the 1734 Murillo Velarde map, the first official map of Philippine territory during the Spanish regime. It shows Panakot, which is Scarborough Shoal, as part of Philippine territory.
0: Chinese experts say one 18th century map cannot stand up against hundreds of Gunlubu, which predated by 300 years, and territory can't be decided by one map alone.
2: 因为它本身它是一个海图，而且是一个传教士自己画出来的。 它不是菲律宾官方的地图，所以它是没有法律效力的。
0: The tribunal ruled in favor of the Philippines. Beijing's position is clear. The ruling is illegal and invalid. No acceptance, no participation, no recognition, and no implementation.
4: I remember reading through the UNCLOS tribunal report. It was about 400 pages. And I thought,

0: was kind of strange because China wasn't there and it adjudged to be a weak case. I think the legality of China's claims is not weak at all, but it's not well presented in non-Chinese languages.
1: Herman Tuloro is president of the Asian Century Philippine Strategic Studies Institute. He says the Philippines' changing attitude toward China reflects U.S. influence.
2: So why this change is, the real factor is the Americans behind the scenes. They have this project called Mushu Project, which in Japanese means brilliant move. The goals were to exact a reputational cost on China, which is to damage its reputation internationally. And the United States is trying to come back with its hegemony in Asia. The Americans have the plan to station a combined forward operating base of the American military at Ayung Inchol, at the BRP Sierra Madre. Because the Ayung Inchol is in a strategic area of the South China Sea, they are trying also to establish as many bases spread all over the first island chain.
1: Herman Tuloro believes that President Marcos will further entrench the Philippines under U.S. control.
2: Well, most people believe that he has compliance now. He has expressed compliance with the American desire in exchange for the return of the Marcos wealth. The other is that he has been threatened by the U.S. proxies in the country to be deposed the way his father was deposed.
1: China seeks bilateral resolution for territorial disputes. With more non-claimant states involved, ASEAN's position becomes crucial.
0: When the Philippines took China to UNCLOS, it never consulted ASEAN. So ASEAN felt no obligation to support the Philippines. And over the second Thomas Shoal or Ren Ai Chiao, ASEAN shows great discomfort because they really don't want escalation and conflict in their own backyard.
1: Many observers argue that the arbitration only delayed resolving the disputes. Further tension is looming large.
2: So we hope that the Philippine government does not push it too far, because even the panda has its patience and its limits.

China issues a report highlighting flaws in the South China Sea arbitration award. Demonstrators in Tokyo protest against Japan's efforts to expand the military and revise its pacifist constitution. The U.S. launches new strikes on Iran after Tehran targets U.S. military facilities across the Gulf and closes the Strait of Hormuz. In Bangkok, at least 27 people are dead and many critically injured after a fire at a popular pub. Good afternoon from Beijing. I'm Jiao Yang on CGTN, and this is The World Today. China has released a report titled A New Critique of the South China Sea Arbitration Award. It says the ruling has very limited practical influence on state practice worldwide, with academics widely criticizing its legal reasoning. The report was unveiled at a roundtable dialogue on the

0: South China Sea held in Hong Kong this morning. And it talks about major flaws of the award in three aspects: legal interpretation and application, factual findings, and evidence assessment. The report says China's position of rejecting all claims and acts based on the award is just and legitimate, and this is to safeguard China's maritime rights and entitlements in the South China Sea, uphold regional peace and stability, and defend the international rule of law. Legal representatives and scholars from various countries and regions attended.
1: The so-called South China Sea Arbitration Award is illegal. We must persist with our refutation. 10 years since it came out. Some countries and people with ulterior motives have been stoking public opinion to make the arbitration award an international consensus which is unjustified. China's report refuting the South China Sea Arbitration Award proves once again it is protecting the international rule of law and demonstrates how the international legal order should function. The international community should not be misled by this fraudulent and invalid arbitration award. The protection of international law is a continuous progress that requires vigilance.
0: The Chinese Foreign Ministry has summoned the Chief Minister of Japan's embassy in China to lodge solemn representation over Japan's position on the South China Sea. The protest follows a statement by Japanese Foreign Minister Toshimitsu Motegi over the 10th anniversary of that South China Sea arbitration award. Beijing says the statement attacks China's lawful claims and blatantly endorses the ruling, which China firmly rejects. The foreign ministry has rejected the decision which dismisses China's Taipingdao in the Nansha Islands as non-island landmass, but recognizes Okinotori, two Pacific rocks under 10 square meters, as Japan's islands. China neither accepts nor recognizes the arbitration and firmly opposes all claims and actions predicted on it. Beijing has also urged Japan to stop smearing China, spreading disinformation and undermining peace in the South China Sea. The foreign ministry says any attempts to challenge China's lawful rights and interests and undermine peace and stability in the South China Sea are doomed to fail. And the Chinese embassy in the UK has strongly condemned London's signing of the joint statement on the South China Sea Arbitration Award. The embassy underscored the historical and legal basis of China's territorial sovereignty and maritime rights and interests in the waters. It says the award is illegal and has no binding force. The embassy says the UK is not a party to South China Sea issues and therefore has no right to make irresponsible comments. It also says the UK's signing of that joint statement only serves to undermine peace and stability in the South China Sea. The embassy has urged the UK to respect facts, quit joining the anti-China show staged by a handful of countries, and stop fanning tensions and stirring up troubles in the region. China argues the South China Sea arbitral decision negated its claims to maritime rights and interests in the South China Sea, and that the Philippines has continued to recycle and politicize the decision. Some experts say repetition cannot transform illegality into legitimacy, nor wash away the fundamental flaws of the process.
2: In 2013, the Philippine administration brought an arbitration case, prompting a five-member arbitral tribunal. In 2016, the tribunal issued a so-called final award, denying China's long-standing historic rights in the South China Sea. The Chinese government immediately declared the award null and void. China neither accepts nor recognizes it.
3: In 2006, China made an exclusionary declaration under Article 298 of the United Nations Convention on the Law of the Sea. It states that China does not accept any of the compulsory settlement procedures provided for in the Convention with respect to issues concerning maritime delimitation, among others. And the South China Sea Arbitration Tribunal ignored China's declaration and forcibly exercised this jurisdiction.
2: The very formation of the tribunal has also raised a lot of doubts.
4: Five judges are composed entirely of European judges. A judge comes from Ghana, an African country, but he has lived in England for a long time, so can be regarded as an European. The others are from France, Germany, the Netherlands,

0: and Poland. They have no understanding of Asian affairs and the South China Sea issue.
1: Following the tribunal's decision, the Chinese Foreign Ministry released a statement. It said the Philippines violated its standing agreement with China to settle their issues through bilateral negotiation. It also violated China's right to decide its own means of settling an issue as a state party to the United Nations Convention on the Law of the Sea.
2: The South China Sea Arbitration Award as an award cannot be a part of international law in itself.
1: China has also made it clear that no political manipulation disguised as legal moves will go anywhere or deter China from safeguarding its territorial sovereignty and maritime rights and interests.
3: In an exclusive interview with CGTN, ASEAN Secretary General Cao Kim Horn breaks down where the negotiations stand, aligning the code of conduct with international law, as well as his vision of turning the South China Sea into a sea of peace, friendship and cooperation.
4: We've been accelerating already the negotiations on the code of conduct so that this code of conduct will help to minimize potential issues and of course also to address any issue that may arise now of course and the future. I think ultimately what we need to do is that we need to have an effective and substantive code of conduct, which of course in line with our aspiration that it will be agreed upon, you know, through the current negotiation, and we want to make sure that the SOC will be in line with the international law in 1982 on clause on the one hand, but at the end of the day, of course, to make sure that both sides will see the benefit of ensuring that the South China Sea remains a sea of peace, friendship and cooperation.
5: What are your expectations for the prospects of the COC consultations?
4: Of course, there are still a lot of work that remain, but we have come a long way in securing the code of conduct. With the current accelerating of the negotiation by convening a monthly meeting, I still believe that we should be able to conclude the COC within this year. And so I think we count on the commitment on both sides to continue to stay focused and resolve in differences.
3: Japanese protesters have gathered in Tokyo to oppose the government's military expansion and attempts to revise the pacifist constitution. They warn that Japan is drifting away from its post-war path of peaceful development.
6: Of course, I really don't want Japan to move in the direction of war. First of all, the taxes paid by the people should be used above all to help people live better lives. So I feel very strongly against giving priority to so-called defense spending with that money.
7: Japan once waged war and caused suffering to many people. After that, the country reflected on its actions and created the constitution. So I believe we should strictly uphold it. I think protecting this constitution will also make us happier as a society.
8: Facing the unknown is always difficult. In a world in turmoil, it's easy to lose orientation. But when the storms come, we have to see the possibilities, reinvent, find new opportunities, discover a path forward. CGTN, see the difference.
3: The United States has launched a new round of strikes on Iran. Washington says the attacks are aimed at degrading Tehran's ability to fire on commercial ships transiting the Strait of Hormuz. U.S. and Iranian forces exchanged heavy missile and drone attacks over the weekend, with Tehran targeting U.S. military facilities across the Gulf. Owen Fackloff reports.
9: as they once again trade fire. The U.S. and Iran are this Sunday locked in claim and counterclaim. Tehran is claiming that the Strait of Hormuz is now closed to maritime traffic. The U.S. military insisting it is open.

0: difficult to verify, but online sites suggest there is some maritime traffic passing through this all-important waterway and a critical role in world oil and gas transports. That after the US and Iran once again traded strikes, the US firing at Iranian missile launches, and it would appear some oil refining infrastructure in Iran. Tehran, for its part, targeting US Gulf allies that host US military assets, the likes of Kuwait and Qatar, which at one point was trying to mediate between these two sides before they brokered this ceasefire, which, according to US President Donald Trump, is pretty much now dead and buried. All of this happening with these strikes resuming between these two sides. It's awkward for Oman as well, that's been targeted in this latest barrage by Iran. Oman right now is trying to mediate some kind of peace solution between the US and Iran, trying to put something back on the table. Oman hosting Iran's foreign minister over the weekend. One suggestion on the table appears to be for Oman to potentially administer part of the Strait of Hormuz. That would potentially be a southern route, guaranteeing freedom of navigation to maritime traffic. The problem for the US is that would effectively put Iran in control of the northern part of the Strait of Hormuz and possibly raises the specter of Iran levying tolls on maritime traffic going through that region. But this critical Strait of Hormuz problems remains. It also remains to be seen if the US does want indirect negotiations to resume, will it send a negotiating team to the Gulf to try and resurrect these talks? Owen Fairclough, CGTN, Washington.
1: Iran's Islamic Revolutionary Guard Corps says it has targeted U.S. military bases in Jordan and Qatar and Oman, and that was in retaliation for U.S. attacks in southern Iran. Tehran says there have been missile attacks and explosions around the port cities of Sirik and Bandar Abbas, but it denies claims that Bushehr nuclear power plant has been damaged. Iran's foreign ministry has condemned the U.S. strikes over the weekend and called them a violation of the U.N. Charter as well as the Memorandum of Understanding signed by the two countries in June. The ministry also says no results was reached during talks between Iran and Oman on managing transit in the Strait of Hormuz due to U.S. pressure on Oman. We turn to Thailand. An explosive fire at a popular pub in the capital, Bangkok, has killed at least 27 people. The deadly blaze late on Sunday injured 63 others, including 22 who are in critical condition. Our correspondent Chawarat Yonjiranon tells us more from the scene of the fire.
2: As for those that have passed away, we only have news that six people have been identified, and so we will have to see how the investigation continues on. There are a total of 32 people still missing. If you take a look at the amount of people that have been impacted, it's a total of 90 people. And the biggest challenge for the authorities right now is identifying the victims, because in such a devastating accident that we've seen here, you can pretty much imagine that all evidence of identification is very difficult to find, whether it is the fingerprints, which are burnt out. So the Bangkok governor has set up a center to get family members of victims to submit their DNA so that the victims can be identified as soon as possible. As for the investigation itself, eyewitnesses say that there was a electrical circuit breaker that was apparently out of order near the stage where live music was being played. And then afterwards, a power outage occurred, and then an explosion followed by thick smoke. And what had occurred is basically the flames were, and the smoke was going towards the front of the entertainment venue. And so a lot of the people caught in the fire were forced to go towards the back, where apparently there were supposed to be two exits. But some people mistaken the toilet for the exit. Some people were, as you can imagine, in the middle of the night already intoxicated and confused, so they could not navigate themselves outside. So they went unconscious and unfortunately died. We still have to see how the investigation will continue on as the day follows, especially when it comes to safety measures. There are certain zones for entertainment, but this one was out of the entertainment zone area, and also it's at the middle of Bangkok. So there is going to be a lot of calls for some sort of standardization and some sort of regulation that will keep this from happening again. As for the sentiment of the public, they're shocked,

0: A lot of people are sad. Victims' families are already here at the scene, and still they're very much hopeful that they might find their family members, but we still don't know.
1: China's National Observatory has extended its orange alert for rainstorms, and this is as Typhoon Bavi, now downgraded to a tropical storm, continues to bring heavy rain across the country's eastern regions. Local governments from the northeast to the eastern coast have stepped up emergency responses. They've suspended classes, work and business operations, and closed tourist sites, and also evacuated tens of thousands of residents. Luo Meiqi with the China Meteorological Administration told us more on the latest weather development.
2: Well, this is the satellite image of Bavi this morning. It is now currently moving northeastward at a speed of 10 to 15 kilometers per hour. It will sweep across Shandong Peninsula tomorrow and then gradually lose much of power. As Bavi pushes north, it will deliver loads of precipitation in places like Liaoning all the way up into Jilin. For example, Shenyang today has received over 200 millimeters rainfall, very close to its single-day rainfall record. We're expecting extra 100 to 200 millimeters rainfall in northeastern Liaoning to southeastern Jilin on Tuesday. As we head into Wednesday, the Bavi's influence will ease off. Additionally, we should also pay special attention to two patches of rainfall. One is in places like Shanxi, Hebei, Henan, all the way to Shandong on Tuesday and Wednesday because of cold air sinking downward, and the monsoonal moisture could also deliver some heavy rain or torrential rainfall in parts of South China over the next 48 hours. Please take some necessary precautions.
1: In Beijing, authorities are working around the clock to mitigate flood risks after heavy rainfall battered the city over the weekend. CGTN's Zhou Yixin visits eastern Beijing and has this report.
3: Tongzhou District in eastern Beijing was among the hardest hit areas during the latest round of heavy rainfall and was placed under the highest level emergency response. In Xiji Township, nearly 2,000 officials, community workers and emergency personnel remained on duty throughout Saturday night, responding immediately as flooding was reported across the town.
4: The rainfall intensified very quickly, and water began accumulating on the road. We were concerned it could reach nearby homes, so we immediately reported the situation. Two more powerful pumps were quickly sent to our village, and the risk was soon brought under control.
3: Officials say the rapid response was made possible by preparations that had begun early before the rain arrived.
5: Before the rain arrived, we had already identified all the locations across the township that were at higher risk of flooding, with a specific response plan for each one. Emergency teams and equipment were deployed in advance, so operations could begin as soon as the heavy rain started.
3: At the village level, preparations were also underway before the storm hit.
6: This village sits next to the river. If the rain gets too heavy, the river could overflow, posing a flood risk to nearby homes. That's why local officials have visited more than 300 households ahead of the storm to prepare for possible evacuations.
3: Village workers went door to door to identify residents who would need to be relocated to shelters or require assistance during an evacuation, and to prepare emergency plans for every household in advance.
7: We had to understand the situation of every household. Each staff member and volunteer was assigned a certain number of families with clear responsibilities for every area and every home.
3: Across Beijing, nearly 27,000 emergency personnel were mobilized and about 100,000 residents were relocated to safer areas ahead of this latest round of heavy rainfall. Officials say early preparation and coordinated response helped keep flood control operations orderly and effective, ensuring residents' safety. Zhou Yixin, CGTN, Beijing.
8: Images may appear to be identical, but looks can be deceiving. The difference is not always obvious. It has to be discovered. There are always always different sides to a story. We put the focus on the details. To see more, to understand better. CGTN. See the difference.
1: China's inbound tourism continues to grow, driven by the expansion of the visa-free policy to more countries. To attract travelers seeking deeper cultural experiences, Beijing is now rolling out tourism options that combine cutting-edge technology with rich cultural offerings.
9: Beijing has unveiled its first top 10 new scenarios for inbound tourism, blending trendy shopping, wellness, and high-tech industrial tours with the tech meets China chic appeal. More than 300 travel operators from over 40 countries have already sealed deals worth nearly 45 million yuan, both online and offline.
10: I think it's very changed the China. 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And it's very easy. I pay with Weixin. Yes, very convenient.
9: At a recent event, 17 countries and 30 Chinese provinces showcased the local specialties and innovations. 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
11: Beijing has pioneered a citywide one-stop tax refund model, offering immediate refunds upon purchase and cross-regional mutual recognition. We also launched the country's first online duty-free refund store for overseas tourists. We have basically built a three-dimensional tax refund service system covering core business districts, key hotels, bank branches, and international exhibitions.
12: In the first 5 months, we received over 2.6 million inbound tourists, a year-on-year increase of over 35%, and tourism expenditure exceeded 25 billion yuan. Going forward, we will promote the development of new cultural tourism productivity through public service upgrades, industrial improvements, and market regulation, while advancing the application of technology in cultural tourism scenarios.
9: Shao Wei, CGTN, Beijing.
1: Artificial intelligence is reshaping industries and driving a new wave of technological innovation worldwide. Behind every breakthrough, there's one essential ingredient, and that's talent. Well, in Shanghai, a new kind of training ground is emerging to nurture the next generation of AI pioneers. Shanghai Innovation Institute has already helped to incubate 26 companies in less than 2 years since it was established. CGTN's Chen Xuedi finds out what keeps this young institution apart.
13: This is an institute dedicated to cultivating China's future AI leaders. Jointly established by the Shanghai Municipal Government and China's Ministry of Education, the institute now has more than 500 students, all PhD candidates selected from over 30 top universities across China. Among them is Zhao Ziyu from Zhejiang University, one of the institute's first students. His research focuses on developing more efficient architecture for large language models, or LLMs.
14: Here, we have gained a broader vision and more opportunities to explore ambitious ideas and conduct experiments. The Institute provides strong computing support while also connecting us with companies, giving us access to cutting-edge knowledge and industry resources.
13: At the Institute, students work side by side with research partners, tackling challenges together. The Institute has built an ecosystem that combines research, industry resources, investment, and policy support, helping transform innovative ideas into real-world applications.
5: 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So far, we have helped establish 26 companies, including 17 founded by students.
13: How has a two-year-old institute managed to incubate so many startups? The answer is in its culture, built around exploration and innovation. Unlike traditional education models centered on fixed curricula, the Institute encourages researchers to pursue bold ideas. Its more than 80 full-time members have an average age of 36, and the Institute values influence and innovation in AI over the number of academic publications. At Shanghai Innovation Institute, the mission goes beyond training AI scientists. It is creating an environment where curiosity is encouraged, ideas are tested, and the next generation of breakthroughs can emerge. Chen Xuedi, CGTN.
1: Here's a reminder of our top stories this hour. China issues a report highlighting flaws in the South China Sea arbitration award. Demonstrators in Tokyo protest against Japan's efforts to expand the military and revise its pacifist constitution. The U.S. launches new strikes on Iran after Tehran targets U.S. military facilities across the Gulf and closes the Strait of Hormuz. And in Bangkok, at least 27 people are dead and many critically injured after a fire at a popular pub. And as we wrap up the world today here, we take you to the cliffs in northwest China's Shanxi province, where 10 young black storks have taken their first flight from their nests. So we leave you with a look at that. I'm Jiayang in Beijing from the team. Thank you for watching. Do stay with CGTN.

0: 50,000 years ago, this land wasn't covered in forest. It was an open grassland, savanna, where ancient species like woolly rhinoceros, mammoth, and giant elk roamed. And living among them and off them were our early ancestors, both Homo sapiens and our close relative, Neanderthals.
1: I almost packed my boots, and I didn't.

0: And it's a bit muddy here today, so I wish I had.
1: A Lytic 402? All good, it was a Lytic. Okay. All right.
0: Professor Soresi.
1: Hey.
0: Hello.
1: Hi.
0: How are you?
1: I see
0: you're busy. We'll wait for you here.
1: I'm coming.
2: I think 1 centimeter east again.
3: With duration.
1: Shooting. Got it. Probably AB int.
0: Don't want to hold up there.
1: Got it.
0: Precise work that's going on here.
1: Thomas, it's all yours. Hey.
0: Hi, I'm Neil.
1: Nice to meet you.
0: Nice to meet you. I know that we're in a very precious site, but isn't this barbed wire and everything a little over the top?
1: The cave was originally open, and actually it was looted in the 60s. So then speleologists came here, recognized that there were stone tools coming out of the cave, and then the French Ministry of Culture commissioned somebody from the Ministry of Culture to come excavate the cave and close the cave, mainly protect it.
0: Right, to make sure that nobody was taking any of the heritage out of it.
1: Absolutely, but also to protect it by studying it, so better knowing what was in the cave.
0: I see they're very busy, but can we go in and have a look?
1: Yes, let's
0: After
1: go.
0: You.
4: So I have a lithic second point continuation bubble.
2: Yeah.
4: Thank you.
0: You're doing what, you know, for someone of my limited knowledge looks like traditional archaeology, but you're adding another layer here, aren't you?
1: Yes, we do what we call biomolecular archaeology, which means that we focus on taking samples for DNA analysis.
0: From the artifacts you find here.
1: Yes, bone is mostly made of something that is called hydroxyapatite, and it has this specific property that it binds to DNA. It basically sucks DNA and it stores it. With the team at the Max Planck Institute in Leipzig, we were fortunate enough to put together this new protocol that allowed us for the first time to extract human DNA from an object.
0: Tell me a little bit more about that artifact.
1: One of the artifacts on which we extracted the human DNA is a wapiti tooth. Wapiti is a kind of deer, it's actually a very big deer. That wapiti tooth was pierced and probably worn as a pendant. And we think that the sweat of the person who was wearing it got inside the pendant. And we were able to extract this DNA, put it in solution, and then sequence it.
0: The ancient tooth artifact wasn't found here, but in Siberia, in what is known as the Denisova Cave. It was sent by its discoverers to the Max Planck Institute in Leipzig for DNA analysis using a new technique, the forerunner of which had already led to the assembly of the first complete genome of our close relative, the Neanderthals. Will we be able to get a really clear picture of this individual?
1: We know it's a woman who was wearing it. This woman is of ancient Norse Eurasian heritage. What is beautiful is that for the first time we can associate one specific object with one specific individual. And this is the first time we can actually do that in Paleolithic archaeology and for a dwelling context in habitation context for archaeology.
0: The technique also opens the door to extracting DNA from other ancient artifacts made of tooth or bone, locked away in museums and universities across the world. And of course, it also tells us which species produced the artifact. Like the Denisova Cave, this one, La Grande Roche, was occupied by both Homo sapiens and Neanderthals. But whether they lived here at the same time is still unknown. Do you have a picture yet of how these people lived here?
1: With this new technique, soon we're going to be able to tell more about who was doing what. What object was actually manufactured and used by Neanderthals? What object was manufactured and used by Homo sapiens? And even more than that, what object were manufactured and used by female Homo sapiens, and by male Homo sapiens? Was there a task division? Is there was different status in between people? Now, for the first time, we're going to be able to investigate in the deep past.
0: This

0: such dedicated, painstaking work. I'm looking at all these wonderful people. They're all in very uncomfortable positions, doing the most delicate manoeuvres to find these artefacts. And now you're making it even more difficult with the DNA.
1: It's true that it comes with constraints, and most of those constraints are here during the excavation. So we need to avoid too much contamination with our DNA. Because we can tell if DNA is ancient or not, because ancient DNA is fragmented and it's degraded. But if there is too much of our DNA, of the DNA of the excavators, then it's really like searching a needle in a
0: haystack.
1: In a haystack, that's it.
0: In terms of what you're doing here, molecular archaeology, what would be the perfect find for you here?
1: In the same layer, I would love to find the same type of tool being used, one by a Neanderthal and the other one by Homo sapiens.
0: What are the chances of you finding that?
1: Probably very little. But if we would find that, then we would get much closer to be able to speak about groups composed of both Homo sapiens and Neanderthals. So groups made of people of different biological origins.
0: That would be very exciting, wouldn't it?
1: Yes, if we find proof of Homo sapiens and Neanderthals living together, so making groups together, we can better understand what type of information went from Neanderthals to Homo sapiens and the other way around, if any.
0: Igor.
2: Yes.
0: How are you?
2: Not bad, mate. How are you?
0: I'm good. Tell me, what are you doing here? Because this looks very intricate.
2: It is very intricate. So here I am actually excavating some of our paleolithic layers. Mm. And we're basically trying to recover as many artifacts as we can and shoot them in three dimensions.
3: Right.
2: And what we also want to understand is the stratigraphy. Basically, you see all of these different colors, these different bands of sediment.
0: Well, I can't see that, but I'm taking your word for it.
2: Yeah, so for example, maybe one easy one to see here is this yellow band running just on top of this rock. That is one. And then what's sitting up on top of that is another package. And down here, you can see this kind of darker color. This is another layer.
4: Each of these, in theory, represent kind of different periods of time. And so something we also want to do is kind of clean this up, remove the artifacts as we uncover them, and try and understand a little bit how everything was deposited in the cave.
0: Every artifact that I think I see there.
4: Yes, and which is there. There is a lot.
0: There are a lot?
4: Yeah.
2: Here, artifact, artifact, artifact, artifact, artifact, artifact.
4: Artifact, artifact, artifact,
0: wow.
4: Artifact.
0: But how do you know? See, for me, they look like rocks. Except that one looks like a spear point. Almost.
4: Well, because it's all flint.
0: Right.
4: So when you see flint here, everything was brought in by people. Wow. That's how I know it's an artifact.
0: This one up here interests me. Is that an artifact, the ochre-coloured one?
4: Yes, yeah, it is.
0: Is that an edge?
4: Yes, it looks like it, yeah.
0: How long has that been lying there, do you think?
4: Where in its position, I would say probably something like 38, 40,000 years.
0: To somebody who you and me may be descended from, has worked on that and touched it and left it here. Why is there so much stuff left here?
4: Because this was what people lived on.
0: Yeah.
4: We use metal now, but for 3 million years, people like us walked around the earth and used stone.
0: And now you've got to wear these.
4: Indeed.
0: Because?
4: Because we don't want to contaminate anything with modern DNA in case we can recover Paleolithic hunter-gatherer DNA from some of the objects.
0: So that's just made it so much harder.
4: A little bit, yeah.
0: Almost everybody else has got a little pick or a brush, but you've got something a little more sophisticated. What's going on?
5: So with this device, you pinpoint every single artifact, piece of fauna, piece of charcoal or pigment or something like that. Then it all goes in a big database where here you can see the section. So this is SAG-1 for sagittal 1 because it's on that side. Mm-hmm. 1306 is the, in this case, the bucket number. The layer 2B/3, timing stands for bucket. Excavator is Igor in this case. Mm-hmm. Volzo is the volume, so how much is in the bucket. Mm-hmm. And here you can see the Cartesian coordinates, so that when it's in a database, you can pinpoint it exactly in the position of the entire cave.
0: Oh, so you're using this to make a 3D map
5: precisely
0: of everything you find.
5: Precisely.
0: I think I get it.

0: Carol?
1: Hello.
0: I'm Neil.
1: Nice to meet you.
0: Marie's letting me talk to you while you're busy.
2: Hi, Carol.
1: Hello.
0: What are you doing exactly?
1: I am currently washing the sediment that was collected at the site to make sure we didn't miss anything important and to clean it for the people who will sort it later in the field lab.
0: But you're washing this with river water.
1: That is true, yes.
0: Aren't you worried about the river water contaminating it with DNA?
2: No, we are not worried about it, because what we really want to DNA analyze is already in the lab.
0: Right.
2: Here only comes the sediment with very small rocks and very small chips of stone tools in it, very small bones of microfauna. But still, it is indeed possible that we find a bead, a pierced piece in there, because those beads are very small. So it is possible. And then, this is also why Karel is wearing gloves.
0: Right.
2: We try to reduce contamination, human contamination, in case we find something very important, like a small personal ornament, a small bead.
0: Carol, I'm confused. I've heard talk of little bones from mouse-like creatures, and you're sorting that in a 4mm sieve. Couldn't you lose some of them?
1: Well, there's always a chance, because they are very tiny, and you can lose them when they go vertically. Underneath this 4mm screen, we have a 2mm screen.
0: Ah, I see.
1: And typically, the more diagnostic parts of the small animals, they stay just on the mesh.
0: And then what happens?
1: Well, when all the stuff is clean, all the sediment is washed off, and we can recognize what we're actually dealing with,
0: because
1: some of the sediment is pretty gunky.
0: Yeah.
1: We put it here to dry.
0: So that's from the 4mm sieve.
1: That's
0: quite
1: correct.
0: Big and chunky.
1: Exactly.
0: And this is the 2mm sieve.
1: Yep. The barcode corresponds with plot codes that they made with the total station at the site. And there we have the XYZ coordinates of every bag of sediment that reaches us.
0: So we know where this bag of 2mm sediment came from in the cave.
1: Exactly.
0: This one here, I think that's the arrowhead I'm looking for, right in the middle.
2: Well, I think it's not pointy enough
0: right.
2: to be a arrowhead. However, the edge here has been blunt.
0: It is a tool?
2: Yes, it's very resistant and it's very sharp. And with that, you can butcher an entire reindeer.
0: And it's still very sharp. There's almost still an edge there after all this time.
2: Yes.
0: And how old do you think that is?
2: 45,000 years.
0: That is so gorgeous, so beautiful.
3: You can see more of Razor on our YouTube channel. 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

0: The dig continues for 4 to 5 weeks every year, and back at the team's temporary home base, the cleaning continues at the hands of the dedicated volunteer archaeology students.
1: So Marie, what are we seeing here?
2: So of course, to study the finds, we need to have them clean. Otherwise, you only see the dirt.
1: Did you think that this was where all your study was going to take you, scrubbing rocks like this?
3: I did not expect it, but I don't mind it. I actually love it.
1: You love it?
3: Yes.
1: I've never seen Indiana Jones do this.
2: Yes.
1: Igor, what have you got over there?
4: This is actually something super beautiful. And it's very typical for many thousands of years. Neanderthals in Europe produced this very specific technology, which we call Levallois.
1: So what do you think it was used for?
4: Probably for cutting, also potentially for projectile points.
1: So it could have been a spear point.
4: Could have been.
1: Oh, wow, that's really exciting.
4: Yeah.
1: Do you think? Do you agree?
2: Well, it's possible.
4: It's possible.
2: But, it's very difficult to tell because we are missing the tip. But it may have been one of those projectile tips.
1: I'm imagining we're missing the tip because they threw it and they hit a mammoth bone and it snapped off.
4: For example. And in fact, you can tell sometimes.
1: Yeah?
4: Yeah, indeed. By using U-square analysis, for example, you can tell if the fracture occurred

0: through high velocity impact, for example.
1: Wow. I buried the lead there a little bit with my other questions because you said Neanderthal.
0: Yeah.
1: So that could be a Neanderthal implement.
0: Almost certainly. In fact, yeah, certainly you could say.
1: That's so exciting. Might not have to touch it.
0: Not without gloves.
2: But we can give you gloves.
1: Can I?
2: Yeah, of course.

0: person who was skilled enough to get all the sharp, very beautiful edges, and even maybe had a tip.
1: It definitely had a tip.
0: Definitely.
1: We can say for sure that this is a fracture. So it's missing the end, the distal part.
0: Oh, that's so exciting. What's happening in here, Marie?
2: Well, here we do most of the sorting. So we are sorting all the small bits of flint,
0: right,
2: of stone tools. Manufacturing of stone tools produce lots of small chips, and this is where we find them. And if we were to find small beads, small personal ornaments, this is probably also where we would find it.
0: Right. Hello, Amber. What are you doing?
3: So this is the sediment that we have sieved.
0: The stuff you were digging up the cave?
3: Yeah, and after it has been sieved, we go through all of it and we look for microfauna.
0: Microfauna such as?
3: Such as small rodents.
4: Establishing which animals existed alongside our ancestors, even the tiny ones, can tell us what kind of environment and climate they lived in.
0: Is that a bone I see there?
3: Yeah, this is a piece of bone,
0: oh, wow.
3: And here's another piece. But we're mainly looking for molars.
0: Molar teeth?
3: Yes, molar teeth, because it's most easy to identify the species due to their teeth.
0: And you do this after every day's work? You sift through this?
3: Yeah, most days.
0: So that's another one there?
3: Yeah.
0: Oh, wow.
3: Yeah.
0: Once again, dedication.
2: Neil, I want to show you where I store the samples to be for the DNA analysis in Leipzig.
0: Right. Oh, it's the fridge.
2: Yes.
0: Oh, it's very technical and scientific.
2: Yeah. You see, it's a dedicated fridge for our samples.
0: Oh. In behind the yogurt.
2: Yeah.
0: But they're in a plastic bag, so there's no danger of contamination,
2: exactly,
0: from anything in the fridge.
2: Exactly.
0: Right. And is that's cool enough to keep them preserved?
2: Yes, yeah.
0: Just a normal fridge?
2: Well, it has to be in the dark and at low temperature.
0: What are we looking at?
2: It's probably a part of the leg of a reindeer, but it's possibly has been used as a tool, as an implement.
0: So these aren't clean. These look just like they came from the ground.
2: Yes. It's exactly how it came out of the ground. Mm. So I want to send it to Leipzig to check if we can extract human DNA from it.
0: Wow.
2: So the DNA of the person who was handling it or using it.
0: Do you know whether they're from us, Homo sapiens, or possibly Neanderthal?
2: Well, this is what we want to figure out.
0: Oh, right. So the DNA will tell you that?
2: Yes, I hope so.
0: But at the layer you found it?
2: Well, for now, we don't know for that layer.
0: Right. So this could be your dream implement, the
2: yes.
0: one that proves yep. that they were both living there together?
2: Yes.
0: Oh, I hope it is.
2: Me too. Me too.
4: The bones Marie's just shown me will be sent here to Eleanor Essel, the woman who conducted the initial extraction of the DNA from the now famous deer tooth that we heard about earlier.
0: So, Eleanor, show me where the tooth was found.
5: So the tooth was found in Denisova Cave, which is around this area in the southern Siberian area in Russia.
0: And how long has that been known as a significant site?
5: So the site is known for several years now for the modern human finds, for the Neanderthal finds, and also more recently for the Denisovan finds.
0: And that's what it's named after, the name of the cave?
5: Exactly, yes.
0: So it seems like there's a bit of work going on down here.
5: Yeah, we have a lot of reconstructions and renovations going on these days.
0: Now, this is a very important room, right?
5: This is the heart of the ancient DNA lab work that we are doing. This is the entrance to our clean room.
0: Mm-hmm.
5: And this is where all the magic is happening.
0: Can we have a look?
5: We can have a look, but we cannot go in.
0: We can't go in?
5: We cannot go in.
0: Oh.
5: I will open the door for you, but that's where we have to stop.
0: Oh.
5: So
0: we get a sneak peek.
5: Exactly. So you can see all the gear hanging here. We have to wear gloves, we wear face masks, and we wear hairnets and a facial shield to avoid any material from our body contaminating the clean room and contaminating the samples. So our enemy is really the modern DNA that we carry, and we want to avoid getting any modern DNA onto the samples.
4: And ultraviolet lighting provides another layer of protection by destroying any possible contaminants.
5: We can have a sneak peek through the window just
0: okay.
5: over there and have a look where the actual work on the pendant happened. And so if you have a look through the window here now, you can see two of those fume chambers.
6: Yes.
5: So they are separated into two areas. So we try

0: try again to avoid any contamination. So we have an area that is no sample, where we prepare all the buffers, all the reagents, and we have then the second area that is the DNA area,
1: right,
0: which is this side. And this is where all the extraction process and further processing of the pendant happened.
1: So one day this will be a famous site. People will come here and say, this is where it all began.
0: Yeah, maybe.
1: Yeah.
0: I mean, this is really where the pioneer work happened for ancient DNA research. So this is where the first Neanderthal genome was prepared, the first Denisovan genome was prepared. All the high coverage genomes that are currently existing were prepared in this room.
1: And just for people who don't know, Denisovan is the latest ancestor we've found.
0: It's the sister group to the Neanderthals that is like more in the eastern region of the world, so in Russia and Asia.
1: All we know about Denisovans is because of this little tiny finger bone.
0: Exactly, yeah.
1: And you were able to prove here that that was a distinct species because of the DNA.
0: Yeah, exactly. There's no morphological description of Denisovans yet, or only very little because it's a very fragmented fossil record, so we only know that it's a different group of hominins by DNA.
1: And without the work that was done here, we would never have known that little bone belonged to someone else.
0: Exactly, yeah.
1: We can't go into the basement lab where a lot of the groundbreaking work in sequencing ancient genomes was done, but Elena can help us understand the process in an upstairs lab.
0: So here we go.
1: Even here, protective gear is essential. And Elena has gone to some trouble for us. So this is a 3D print of the tooth that was found. You can see that a hole has been made for a thread to go through, perhaps to be worn as a pendant. And the interesting thing about this new technique is previously a drill hole would have had to be made in it to try and extract the DNA, but this new technique is non-destructive. It doesn't destroy the artifact in any way. So, Elena, you've very kindly mocked up what it looked like when the tooth arrived to you. Can we have a look?
0: Yeah, so we have a 3D print of the Denisovan pendant. When the pendant arrived, it was still covered completely in sediment as it was found. We first want to wash off the sediment and also analyze the sediment. And we want to do this because we want to compare then the DNA that we find in the sediment to the DNA we find in the pendant. Mm. And that allows us to make some comparisons that are really crucial to be sure that the DNA that we find on the pendant is really from the maker or the wearer of the pendant.
1: So that's not just water, that's got the reagents in it.
0: Exactly. In this case, we are using a sodium phosphate buffer that is able to release the DNA from the pendant without destroying the structure of the pendant.
1: So you've let it soak in the reagent, and then what happens?
0: So what we do is we start at room temperature. So we do an incubation at room temperature.
1: Oh, this is why it says RT.
0: Exactly. Right. So this means room temperature, and we do three consecutive washes. And what we do then, and what is kind of the trick of the method that we developed, is we increase the temperature stepwise now. Mm. So we go from room temperature to 37 degrees, do this three times, then we go to 60 degrees, do this three times, and then we have a final incubation in 90 degrees for three times, and this is actually where we found the majority of the human DNA that we were able to recover from the pendant. So the idea there is that with higher temperature, we have more energy in the system, the molecule movement is higher, and more phosphate ions can hit the DNA or push the DNA out of the calcium by increased heat.
1: So 6, 9, 12, 15 washes.
0: Yes.
1: You weren't worried that you were going to lose stuff by doing that much work?
0: Well, there was the concern that we dilute out the DNA because we do so many wash steps, but we were really happy to see that really the ancient human DNA was concentrated in the highest temperature fraction, so it really needed the high temperature to release the ancient human DNA into solution.
1: And this machine is doing what?
0: So this is the actual machine that is doing the heating for us.
1: Okay.
0: So when we have the sample in the buffer, we can then stick the whole tube in here.
1: Yes.
0: And then it will have the perfect on-spot temperature with this device.
1: You make it sound so easy, but it's absolutely blowing my mind that you have this capability all in this amazing building to do this whole process.
0: Yeah.
1: Once Elena has extracted the DNA, it's time for her academic supervisor, Dr. Matthias Mayer, to analyze it. He was previously involved in the identification of the first complete Neanderthal genome. Once you've got the DNA, how are you able to look at it and say, this is a human, this is not a human?
2: What this computer program does, it basically compares every DNA fragment that we sequenced to a database of reference genomes and then makes a smart decision or gives us a probability, oh, this is very likely human, this is perhaps human, or this is something else.
1: So what's that showing you?

0: Each of these lions here, they were identified as looking like human because of that human reference genome here that was used for comparison.
1: That's a modern-day human up above.
0: Exactly.
1: Right.
0: Each of these lions, basically, is a different DNA fragment. So you see, if you do this, then you see the DNA bases that are identical to your reference now being replaced by dots and commas.
1: Right.
0: And you're just focusing on the differences.
1: Oh, on the differences.
0: Because we all differ in our DNA, right? Your mitochondrial DNA will be different from mine.
1: Mm-hmm.
0: And what we then do in the end is we look at the variation that we find and reconstruct ancestries from genetic variation.
1: So you've been able to look at this tooth, you know how old it is, it's more than 20,000 years old, and you know it's a woman.
0: We know it because we do find the X chromosomes at the same proportion as the autosomes, so chromosome 1 to 22,
1: right,
0: which demonstrates it must have been a woman.
1: And some indication, I believe, that genetic similarities to indigenous North American people?
0: Exactly. They do show some relatedness to the North American indigenous people. Presumably, they were sort of part or related to the ancestral population that then later sort of moved over the Bering Strait, presumably to colonize the Americas.
1: Why is it so important to know about the DNA of ancient individuals?
0: If you go into time periods before written records of history exist, right, there's just very little can do to understand the past. DNA sort of gives us a way of doing this. So if you study the DNA of people living at sites, you can actually compare. Is it the same people living there for extended time periods? Do you have turnovers of populations? You find thousands and thousands of artifacts, and you don't know about the individuals using them. You don't know tools for working leather, were they predominantly used by men or women? Hunting tools, were they predominantly used by men or women, right? If you could start to address this by means of genetics, you would start to slowly understand something about labor division in these societies, and that in turn would tell you something about the structure of the society as a whole.
1: You had this very precious tooth in here. I know that's a mock-up, but even that, it's still really moving because somebody 20,000 years ago touched the precursor of that, sat and drilled a hole, put a thread through it, and then placed it around her neck maybe.
2: Yeah.
1: Did you feel any sort of affinity with her?
2: Yes, totally, totally. It feels a bit like opening a window, like a time-traveling window into the past, and now actually being able to look at this pendant and know that a woman was handling it. We don't know if she was wearing it or making it or using it for something, but we know a female was handling it, and it really feels a bit like a time-traveling machine.

0: China issues a report highlighting flaws in the so-called South China Sea Arbitration Award. Demonstrators in Tokyo protest against Japan's efforts to expand the military and revise its pacifist constitution. The U.S. launches new strikes on Iran after Tehran targeted U.S. military facilities across the Gulf and closed the Strait of Hormuz. At least 27 people were dead and many critically injured after a fire at a popular park in Bangkok. Hello and thank you so much for joining us at this hour. We begin in Hong Kong, where China has issued a report titled A New Critic of the South China Sea Arbitration Award. It said the so-called, quote, award has very limited practical influence on state practice worldwide, with academics widely criticizing its legal reasoning. The report was unveiled at the Roundtable Dialogue on the South China Sea held in Hong Kong this morning. The core purpose is to unveil major flaws of the award in three aspects, which are legal interpretation and application, factual findings, and evidence assessment. The report also shows that China's position of rejecting all claims and acts based on the award is just and legitimate. The stance is taken to safeguard China's maritime rights and entitlements in the South China Sea, uphold regional peace and stability, and defend the international rule of law. Legal representatives and scholars from various countries and regions attended the event.
1: The so-called South China Sea Arbitration Award is illegal. We must persist with our refutation.

0: 10 years since it came out, some countries and people with ulterior motives have been stoking public opinion to make the arbitration award an international consensus which is unjustified.
1: China's report refuting the South China Sea Arbitration Award proves once again it is protecting the international rule of law and demonstrates how the international legal order should function. The international community should not be misled by this fraudulent and invalid arbitration award. The protection of international law is a continuous progress that requires vigilance.
2: The Chinese Ministry of Foreign Affairs has summoned the chief minister of Japan's embassy in China to launch a solemn representation over Japan's position on the South China Sea. The protest follows a statement by Japanese Foreign Minister Toshimitsu Mitaji over the 10th anniversary of the so-called South China Sea Arbitration Award. Beijing said the statement attacks China's lawful claims and blatantly endorsed the award, which China firmly rejects. The foreign ministry has rejected the ruling, which dismisses China's Taiping Dao in the Nansha Chundao as non-island landmass, but recognized the Okinotori, two Pacific rocks under 10 square meters, as Japan's islands. China neither accepts nor recognizes the arbitration award and firmly opposes all claims and actions predicted on it. Beijing has also urged Japan to stop smearing China, spreading disinformation and undermining peace in the South China Sea. The foreign ministry also says any attempts to challenge China's lawful rights and interests and undermine peace and stability in the South China Sea are doomed to fail. The Chinese embassy in the UK has also strongly condemned London's signing of the joint statement on the so-called South China Sea Arbitration Award. The embassy underscored the historical and legal basis of China's territorial sovereignty and maritime rights and interests in the waters. It says the award is illegal and non-binding force. The embassy also said the UK is not a party to South China Sea issues and has no right to make irresponsible comments. It also said the UK signing of the joint statement only serves to undermine peace and stability in the South China Sea. The embassy urges the UK to respect facts, quit joining the anti-China show staged by a handful of countries, and stop fanning tensions and stirring up troubles in the region. The South China Sea arbitral decision negated China's claims to maritime rights and interests in the South China Sea. The Philippines has continued to recycle and politicize the decision. Some experts say repetition cannot transform illegality into legitimacy, nor wash away the fundamental flaws of the politically manipulated process. Take a listen.
3: In 2013, the Philippine administration brought an arbitration case, prompting a five-member arbitral tribunal. In 2016, the tribunal issued a so-called final award, denying China's long-standing historic rights in the South China Sea. The Chinese government immediately declared the award null and void. China neither accepts nor recognizes it.
4: In 2006, China made an exclusionary declaration under Article 298 of the United Nations Convention on the Law of the Sea. It states that China does not accept any of the compulsory settlement procedures provided for in the Convention with respect to issues concerning maritime delimitation, among others. And the South China Sea Arbitration Tribunal ignored China's declaration and forcibly exercised this jurisdiction.
3: The very formation of the tribunal has also raised a lot of doubts.
5: Five judges are composed entirely of European judges. A judge comes from Ghana, an African country, but he has lived in England for a long time, so can be regarded as an European. The others are from France, Germany, the Netherlands, and Poland. They have no understanding of Asian affairs and the South China Sea issue.
3: Following the tribunal's decision, the Chinese Foreign Ministry released a statement. It said the Philippines violated its standing agreement with China to settle their issues through bilateral negotiation. It also violated China's right to decide its own means of settling an issue as a state party to the United Nations Convention on the Law of the Sea.
6: The South China Sea Arbitration Award as an award cannot be a part of international law in itself.
3: China has also made it clear that no political manipulation disguised as legal moves will go anywhere or deter China from safeguarding its territorial sovereignty and maritime rights and interests.
2: In an interview with CGT announcing, Secretary General Cao Kim-hom breaks down where the negotiations stand

0: aligning the code of conduct with international law, as well as his vision of turning the South China Sea into, quote, a sea of peace, friendship and collaboration. Take a listen.
1: We've been accelerating already the negotiations on the code of conduct, so that this code of conduct will help to minimize potential issues and, of course, also to address any issue that may arise now, of course, and the future. I think ultimately what we need to do is that we need to have an effective and substantive code of conduct, which, of course, in line with our aspiration that it will be agreed upon, you know, through the current negotiation, and we want to make sure that the COC will be in line with the international law and 1982 on clause on the one hand, but at the end of the day, of course, to make sure that both sides will see the benefit of ensuring that the South China Sea remains a sea of peace, friendship and cooperation.
2: What are your expectations for the prospects of the COC consultations?
1: Of course, there are still a lot of work that remain, but we have come a long way in securing the code of conduct. With the current accelerating of the negotiation by convening a monthly meeting, I still believe that we should be able to conclude the COC within this year. And so I think we count on the commitment on both sides to continue to stay focused and resolve any differences.
0: Japanese protesters have gathered in Tokyo to oppose the government's military expansion and efforts to revise the country's pacifist constitution. They warn that Japan is drifting away from its post-war path of peaceful development. Take a listen.
3: Of course. I really don't want Japan to move in the direction of war. First of all, the taxes paid by the people should be used above all to help people live better lives. So I feel very strongly against giving priority to so-called defense spending with that money.
4: Japan once waged war and caused suffering to many people. After that, the country reflected on its actions and created the constitution. So I believe we should strictly uphold it. I think protecting this constitution will also make us happier as a society.
5: Facing the unknown is always difficult. In a world in turmoil, it's easy to lose orientation. But when the storms come, we have to see the possibilities. Reinvent. Find new opportunities. Discover a path forward. CGTN. See the difference.
0: The United States is launching a new round of strikes against Iran. Washington said the attacks are aimed at degrading Tehran's ability to fire on commercial ships transiting the Strait of Hormuz. U.S. and Iranian forces exchanged heavy missile and drone attacks over the weekend, with Tehran targeting U.S. military facilities over the Gulf region. Owen Fairclough has more from Washington.
6: As they once again trade fire, the U.S. and Iran are this Sunday locked in claim and counterclaim. Tehran is claiming that the Strait of Hormuz is now closed to maritime traffic. The U.S. military insisting it is open. Difficult to verify, but online sites suggest there is some maritime traffic passing through this all-important waterway and a critical role in world oil and gas transports. That after the U.S. and Iran once again traded strikes, the U.S. Firing at Iranian missile launches, and it would appear some oil refining infrastructure in Iran. Tehran, for its part, targeting U.S. Gulf allies that host U.S. military assets, the likes of Kuwait and Qatar, which at one point was trying to mediate between these two sides before they brokered this ceasefire, which, according to U.S. President Donald Trump, is pretty much now dead and buried. All of this happening with these strikes resuming between these two sides. It's awkward for Oman as well, that's been targeted in this latest barrage by Iran. Oman right now is trying to mediate some kind of peace solution between the U.S. and Iran, trying to put something back on.

0: on the table. Oman hosting Iran's foreign minister over the weekend. One suggestion on the table appears to be for Oman to potentially administer part of the Strait of Hormuz. That would potentially be a southern route, guaranteeing freedom of navigation to maritime traffic. The problem for the US is that would effectively put Iran in control of the northern part of the Strait of Hormuz and possibly raises the specter of Iran levying tolls on maritime traffic going through that region. But this critical Strait of Hormuz problems remains. It also remains to be seen if the US does want indirect negotiations to resume, will it send a negotiating team to the Gulf to try and resurrect these talks? Owen Fairclough, CGTN, Washington.
1: Iran's IRGC says he has targeted U.S. military bases in Jordan, Qatar and Oman in retaliation for U.S. attacks in southern Iran. Tehran says there have been missile attacks and explosions around the port cities of Sirik and Bandar Abbas, but it denies claims the Banshir nuclear power plant has been damaged in strikes. Iran's foreign ministry has condemned the U.S. attacks over the weekend, calling them a violation of U.N. charter as well as the MOU signed by the two countries in June. The ministry also said no results were reached during talks between Iran and Oman on managing transit in the Strait of Hormuz due to U.S. pressure on Oman. One explosive fire at a popular pub in Thailand's capital, Bangkok, has killed at least 27 people. The deadly blaze late on Sunday injured 63 others, including 22 who are in critical condition. Our Chief Yunjun Yunnan has more from the scene.
2: As for those that have passed away, we only have news that six people have been identified, and so we will have to see how the investigation continues on. There are a total of 32 people still missing. If you take a look at the amount of people that have been impacted, it's a total of 90 people. And the biggest challenge for the authorities right now is identifying the victims, because in such a devastating accident that we've seen here, you can pretty much imagine that all evidence of identification is very difficult to find, whether it is the fingerprints, which are burnt out. So the Bangkok governor has set up a center to get family members of victims to submit their DNA so that the victims can be identified as soon as possible. As for the investigation itself, eyewitnesses say that there was an electrical circuit breaker that was apparently out of order near the stage where live music was being played. And then afterwards, a power outage occurred, and then an explosion followed by thick smoke. And what had occurred is basically the flames were, and the smoke was going towards the front of the entertainment venue. And so a lot of the people caught in the fire were forced to go towards the back, where apparently there were supposed to be two exits. But some people mistaken the toilet for the exit. Some people were, as you can imagine, in the middle of the night already intoxicated and confused, so they could not navigate themselves outside. So they went unconscious and unfortunately died. We still have to see how the investigation will continue on as the day follows, especially when it comes to safety measures. There are certain zones for entertainment, but this one was out of the entertainment zone area, and also it's at the middle of Bangkok. So there is going to be a lot of calls for some sort of standardization and some sort of regulation that will keep this from happening again. As for the sentiment of the public, they're shocked. A lot of people are sad. Victims' families are already here at the scene, and still they're very much hopeful that they might find their family members, but we still don't know.
1: A deadly wildfire in Spain's Almeria province has been brought under control. Ground crews are still working to put out the remaining fires. Blaze began on July the 9th and killed at least 12 people, injured 18, and buried more than 6,000 hectares. Many victims are yet to be identified. Andalusia's regional president warns of an increased summer wildfire season ahead. Ken Brown has more.
3: The information we're receiving that this fire is now under control. To give you an idea of the scale, it has a 40-kilometer perimeter. We're standing here at the entrance to the town of Beda. That was one of the worst hit places, more of a village really, a very small place, but many of the 12 people who died were close to here, and we've seen a steady stream of traffic coming through here, people returning home. I've been talking to some of them. They are telling us that they needed to get home to see what kind of damage was done. They had pets who were still in their homes. So many people just finding out right now if they were hit hard by these fires or not. We've heard from many of the officials.

0: officials today, 12 people, that's the number that has been confirmed, that have lost their lives. They have not been identified yet. I asked the Minister for Defence, Margarita Robles, earlier, what's happening there, when we are going to learn the nationalities and who are these people who have lost their lives. But the remains have been sent to Madrid there at a forensic centre, a specialised centre there. She said that the government has dealt with over 600 phone calls in many different languages. We're hearing locally that the British, Belgian and Spanish nationals could be among the dead there. We've heard from Juanma Moreno today too. He's the president of the Andalusia region. This is what he said.
1: All the evidence points to a difficult, intense summer of wildfires ahead. The instructions from the institutions are not advice. There are orders and they have to be taken as such. It is essential that everyone listens to the experts and acts accordingly.
0: So you can hear Moreno really hammering that point home. People need to listen to the instructions. They're saying that that was why some people lost their lives, that they didn't follow the correct evacuation routes, that they didn't listen to the expert advice coming. We've spoken to the mayor of Bedar today. He said that his heart is broken because of the loss of life, Paul, but people are being able to go home and the fire is under control. So some good news today.
2: China's National Observatory has extended its orange alert for rainstorms as Typhoon Bavi, now downgraded to a tropical storm, continued to bring heavy rainfall across the country's eastern regions. Luo Meiqi has more.
3: Well, this is the satellite image of Bavi this morning. It is now currently moving northeastward at a speed of 10 to 15 kilometers per hour. It will sweep across Shandong Peninsula tomorrow and then gradually lose much of power. As Bavi pushes north, it will deliver loads of precipitation in places like Liaoning all the way up into Jilin. For example, Shenyang today has received over 200 millimeters rainfall, very close to its single-day rainfall record. We're expecting extra 100 to 200 millimeters rainfall in northeastern Liaoning to southeastern Jilin on Tuesday. As we head into Wednesday, the Bavi's influence will ease off. Additionally, we should also pay special attention to two patches of rainfall. One is in places like Shanxi, Hebei, Henan, all the way to Shandong on Tuesday and Wednesday because of colder sinking downward, and the monsoonal moisture could also delivers some heavy rain or torrential rainfall in parts of South China over next 48 hours. Please take some necessary precautions.
2: And here in Beijing, authorities are working around the clock to mitigate the flood risks after heavy rainfall battered the city from Friday through Sunday morning. CGTN's Zhou Yixin visited Shiji Township in eastern Beijing to see how local communities are preparing for the severe weather.
4: Tongzhou District in eastern Beijing was among the hardest hit areas during the latest round of heavy rainfall and was placed under the highest level emergency response. In Shiji Township, nearly 2,000 officials, community workers and emergency personnel remained on duty throughout Saturday night, responding immediately as flooding was reported across the town.
5: The rainfall intensified very quickly, and water began accumulating on the road. We were concerned it could reach nearby homes, so we immediately reported the situation. Two more powerful pumps were quickly sent to our village, and the risk was soon brought under control.
4: Officials say the rapid response was made possible by preparations that had begun early before the rain arrived.
6: Before the rain arrived, we had already identified all the locations across the township that were at higher risk of flooding, with a specific response plan for each one. Emergency teams and equipment were deployed in advance, so operations could begin as soon as the heavy rain started.
4: At the village level, preparations were also underway before the storm hit.
7: This village sits next to the river. If the rain gets too heavy, the river could overflow, posing a flood risk to nearby homes. That's why local officials have visited more than 300 households ahead of the storm to prepare for possible evacuations.
4: Village workers went door to door to identify residents who would need to be relocated to shelters or require assistance during an evacuation, and to prepare emergency plans for every household in advance.
8: We had to understand the situation of every household. Each staff member and volunteer was assigned

0: a certain number of families with clear responsibilities for every area and every home.
1: Across Beijing, nearly 27,000 emergency personnel were mobilized and about 100,000 residents were relocated to safer areas ahead of this latest round of heavy rainfall. Officials say early preparation and coordinated response helped keep flood control operations orderly and effective, ensuring residents' safety. Zhou Yixin, CGTN, Beijing.
2: Now let's recap the headlines. China issues a report highlighting flaws in the so-called South China Sea Arbitration Award. Demonstrators in Tokyo protest against Japan's efforts to expand the military and revise its pacifist constitution. The U.S. launches new strikes on Iran after Tehran targeted U.S. military facilities over the Gulf region, the closest Strait of Hormuz. At least 27 people were dead and many critically injured after a fire at a popular pub in Bangkok. The momentum of China's inbound tourism continues, driven by expansion of the visa-free policy to more countries. To attract travelers seeking deeper cultural experiences, Beijing is rolling out tourism options that can combine cutting-edge technology with rich cultural offerings.
3: Beijing has unveiled its first top 10 new scenarios for inbound tourism, blending trendy shopping, wellness, and high-tech industrial tours with the tech meets China chic appeal. More than 300 travel operators from over 40 countries have already sealed deals worth nearly 45 million yuan, both online and offline.
4: I think it's very changed the China. It's more easy, the entry and the buy connection is very, very easy. Now I buy this present for my family, for my office, and it's very easy. I pay with Weixin. Yes, very convenient.
3: At a recent event, 17 countries and 30 Chinese provinces showcased the local specialties and innovations. Beijing's 798 Art District brought VR cinema experiences, while other regions offered intangible cultural heritage food and one-stop tax refund services.
5: Beijing has pioneered a citywide one-stop tax refund model, offering immediate refunds upon purchase and cross-regional mutual recognition. We also launched the country's first online duty-free refund store for overseas tourists. We have basically built a three-dimensional tax refund service system covering core business districts, key hotels, bank branches, and international exhibitions.
6: In the first 5 months, we received over 2.6 million inbound tourists, a year-on-year increase of over 35%, and tourism expenditure exceeded 25 billion yuan. Going forward, we will promote the development of new cultural tourism productivity through public service upgrades, industrial improvements, and market regulation, while advancing the application of technology in cultural tourism scenarios.
3: Shao Wei, CGTN, Beijing.
2: All right, that's it for now. Thank you so much for watching. I'll see you soon.

0: Coming up on Sports Scene, Gohan Yu and Christina Milinkovic sweep past Gabrielle Dabrowski and Luisa Stefani to claim the women's doubles title at Wimbledon. Jannik Sinner lifts his second straight trophy at Wimbledon after beating Alexander Zverev in four sets in the men's final. And the first World Cup semi-final on Tuesday in Texas will feature returning finalists France against reigning European champions Spain. Hello, thank you for joining us on Sports Scene. We're live from Beijing. I'm Mike Fox. We begin with tennis, and in the women's doubles final at Wimbledon, Gohan Yu and Christina Milinkovic were able to snap Gabriella Dabrowski and Luisa Stefani's nine-match winning streak on grass to win their first major as a team. China's Guo and France's Milinkovic are at the top of the screen and quickly jump out to a 5-love lead in the opener. The 10th seeds then drop three games before Guo's serve unexpectedly hits Milinkovic and costs them a crucial point. The pair open the season by winning in Auckland in January and show off some of that title-winning form to stay in control with a 6-3 first set win. This is Guo's first major final. Milinkovic, meanwhile, won her first Grand Slam title here in 2013 in the mixed doubles, but none of her six women's doubles major titles have come at Wimbledon. They move closer to breaking that drought in a tight second frame. Guo and Milinkovic knocked off top seeds Katerina Siniakova and Taylor Townsend in the quarterfinals, and they maintain their decent form as they get the crucial break before closing out the contest 7-5. Guo claims her first Grand Slam trophy. Milinkovic earns her 7th in the women's doubles and 10th overall. In the doubles rankings, Milinkovic is now projected to rise to 13th, while Guo is set to achieve a new career-high ranking of world number 9.
1: I just feel so lucky to have you on my side and with this trophy now. And thank you for choosing me at the start and trusting in me. And I know we're gonna have a lot of more wonderful moments together.
0: In the women's wheelchair doubles final, top seeds Zhu Zhenzhen and Yui Kamiji stunned defending champions Li Xiaohui and Wang Ziying 6-4, 7-5 to claim the title. This is Zhu's second straight wheelchair doubles crown and second with Kamiji. Last year, Wang won China's first wheelchair singles Grand Slam title while also lifting the doubles trophy with Li. The biggest story of the day at Wimbledon was, of course, the men's final, where world number one Jannik Sinner defended his title with a hard-fought victory over French Open champion Alexander Zverev. Germany's Zverev is at the top and finally broke his major duck last month at Roland Garros. Here, he is bidding to snap a nine-match losing streak against Sinner and become the first man in the Open era to back up his maiden major with a second at the very next slam. The world number two wins the first in a tiebreak. Sinner suffered a shock second-round exit at the French Open last month and is aiming to bounce back from that disappointment. The second also needs a tiebreak, and it's the Italian who clinches it this time. Zverev had never been past the fourth round at Wimbledon in 9 appearances, but has been playing with a sense of freedom this fortnight. The 29-year-old picks up his first breakpoint in the 7th game of the third, but slips at the crucial moment. And that would prove costly. Sinner recently enjoyed a 30-match winning streak, the longest of his career, and he completed the career Golden Masters in Rome. The 24-year-old holds before landing his first break of the match, en route to taking the frame 6-3. The top seed then gets the crucial break in the 7th game of the 4th, before wrapping things up 6-4. Sinner claims his 5th Grand Slam title and tour-leading 6th trophy of 2026, while also picking up his 100th major-level singles win.
2: I think every Grand Slam is different, you know. Different story, different environment, different feelings before the tournament. For me, this one means a lot because it was a tough one after Paris again. Last year was also tough. by coming here, you know, I try to put myself in the best possible position to be as competitive as possible. And yeah, this is, we put in a lot of work, days in Monaco, very, very long, and definitely sacrificing a lot of my time and everything to be in this position, you know. So having this achievement, Ali, means a lot to me. And yeah, it was an amazing day today.
3: I think overall, compared to where I was last year, it's obviously a very different championship for me. And of course, I would have loved to lift the trophy, but he was better than me today and he deserves to win.
0: We swing over to volleyball from the Women's Nations League, where Italy rallied past China in five sets to win the closing match of the Hong Kong SAR leg and come second in the preliminaries. The Italians enter with 9 wins and 2 defeats and come in looking to hang on to that second place ranking. And Ekaterina Andropova helps the Azzurri take the opening set 25-19. China battled back to grab the second 25-21 and level the contest at one set apiece. On her way to a team-high 19 points, Li Chenxuan helps the hosts claim the third 25-20.

0: 2, but Italy fight back in the fourth to prevail 25-12 and force a decider. The Europeans come out on top there 15-12 to seal the 3-2 win. After 3 weeks, the USA, Italy, Brazil, Turkey, Canada, Japan and the Netherlands reach next week's finals in the Macau SAR, along with ninth place China, who advance as hosts. We turn to the Rhythmic Gymnastics World Cup with the latest leg in Milan wrapping up this weekend. China topped the podium in the Group 3 hoops and two pairs of clubs. The Milan leg serves as the fourth and final stop of the 2026 season following events in Sofia, Tashkent and Baku. China's team features five athletes. They include Deng Xinyi and Liu Miaoting. The music for their routine is inspired by Game of Thrones, and they claim the top spot after displaying seamless coordination and some powerful movements. Germany grabs silver, while Ukraine earned the bronze. In the Group 5 balls, China perform a routine inspired by ancient female poet Li Qingdao, but can only come away with bronze. Spain claim gold, and Brazil come away with silver. Okay, you're watching Sports Scene on CGTN. Still to come. The first World Cup semi-final on Tuesday in Texas will feature returning finalists France against reigning European champions Spain.
1: 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CGTN. See the difference.
0: We return with football from the World Cup, where 2010 winners and reigning European title holder Spain will go up against 1998 and 2018 world champions France in Tuesday's first semi-final in the Dallas suburb of Arlington. Head coach Luis de la Fuente's Spanish side have been one of the standout teams at this event after conceding just one goal in their first six matches. But now La Roja will face their biggest challenge yet against the France side, boasting one of the tournament's most dangerous attacks. The Spaniards defeated their French neighbours in the semi-finals at both Euro 2024 and last year's Nations League. They also haven't lost a match in regular time in more than 3 years, with no team able to get past Spain without extra time or a penalty shootout since March 2023. In addition, La Roja are unbeaten in 26 matches with their starting 11, featuring Lamine Yamal, who celebrates his 19th birthday on Monday. And the young forward has never lost to a team led by Kylian Mbappe in a knockout match for club or country. What a stat that is, by the way. On the other side, France's prolific frontline has been led, of course, by Mbappe, whose 8 goals currently top the race for the Golden Boot. Reigning Ballon d'Or winner Ousmane Dembélé has also been finding the net with efficiency and ranks second for France with 5. They are the first strike partnership to reach those numbers since Brazil's Ronaldo and Rivaldo in 2002. But head coach Didier Deschamps does have concerns at the back, with defenders William Saliba and Deo Upamecano both missing training. Saliba continues to manage a back injury, while no reason was given for Upamecano's absence. Even so, the French have conceded just 2 goals in 6, and Mbappe shrugged off an ankle scare to train alongside Dembélé and Désiré Doué ahead of that last 4 showdown.
2: I'm not going to say fear. I think we were aware of our quality. Yes, there you go. We know Spain also has a very fine squad, and they've also had a great run here. After that, we play every match to win. I think all of our opponents are very good players and also very good teams, and we respect them.

0: that we have an objective, which is to win, of course. So there you go. We're going to concentrate on that.
1: Donc voilà, on va se concentrer sur ça.
2: Switzerland boss Murat Yakin has criticised the refereeing decision surrounding Biel Mbolo's second yellow card in the team's quarterfinal loss to Argentina. The Ren forward was spotted diving by VAR and got sent off due to the new mistaken identity rule. But his head coach thinks this new rule is unnecessary.
0: Now, we could discuss every single action in yesterday's match. For me, the first yellow card was already unnecessary, because it does not touch the opponent anyway. It was so theatrical, the way the play fell, and then the referee goes to check on the player to see if he's in pain. I mean, VAR could have intervened there too. The second incident for me was no reason to give the Argentine player a yellow card. That's why VAR comes in. For me, absolutely incomprehensible. That has nothing to do with football intelligence, but we cannot change it now. I find the rule unnecessary, absolutely unnecessary. If it's in a zone where it could be dangerous, if it's a foul in the box, then everything's handled a bit differently than outside the box. But in a zone where it had absolutely no significance for the match, I think they need to go back to the drawing board on that.
3: I think da müssen sie schon noch mal über die Bücher.
2: In other news, Senegal have parted ways with head coach Papa Bouna Diop following the team's disappointing World Cup campaign. They squandered a two-goal lead late on against Belgium in the last 32 to bow out. The 45-year-old was also facing a five-match suspension after leading a player walkout in protest of a penalty decision during the AFCON final. According to reports, former France international Patrick Vieira is among the leading candidates to replace him. Now, Egypt have returned home to a hero's welcome following their controversial exit against Argentina in the last 16. Supporters lined the streets of Cairo to greet a team that became the country's first side to advance to and win a World Cup knockout match. CGTN's Adel El Mahouri has more.
4: The Pharaohs impressed their fans across the world at this year's FIFA World Cup. They won their first match in the competition's history before reaching the knockouts for the first time. Led by their iconic captain Mo Salah, Egypt accounted for Australia on penalties in the round of 32 before being knocked out in the round of 16 by holders Argentina. Coach Hossam Hassan's side netted 8 goals in the run, beating their previous record of 2 at the Russia 2018 World Cup. And despite their heartbreaking exit where they surrendered a 2-0 lead to lose 3-2 at the death, fans back home were impressed by the team and its coach.
5: Egypt enjoyed a historic achievement. No one expected that. We ranked second in the group and were about to become the first if it weren't for the draw with Iran. Hossam Hassan is one of the most important football stars, and he made a historic achievement in the World Cup to reach the round of 16.
6: The Egyptian national team was superb. It was a performance we didn't expect, an exceptional performance. They dominated the ball and they surprised us all. They deserved to win the World Cup, but they faced injustices. I think it's because our head coach Hossam Hassan showed support for Palestine.
4: For nearly 80 minutes, the Pharaoh fans and all Africans believed before Argentina stormed back to snatch the victory deep into added time. Debatable officiating during critical periods of the match led the Egyptian Football Association to file a complaint to FIFA, which has so far received no response from the world governing body.
7: We might be sad regarding what we faced during the Argentina match, but still we are lucky. We will keep remembering this World Cup, the results we achieved, the performance and the goals we scored. This will remain in our memories forever. To keep that spirit, we need to utilize duo national players like Hossam Hassan. We need to think about how to carefully bring down the average age of the national team, because by the next World Cup, many of the current squad will be in their late 30s.
4: Ahead of the team's arrival, the EFA announced former captain and record scorer Hossam Hassan would continue in his role as head coach until the 2030 World Cup. At the coastal city Al Alamein, scores of fans celebrated the Pharaohs' return to show appreciation for their inspiring run.
1: New talents emerged during the 2026 FIFA World Cup, among them debutant goalkeeper

Mustafa Schuber, who made headlines by saving a penalty kick from no one less than the great Lionel Messi. Imam Ashour scored twice for the Pharaohs, and according to his social media remarks, the 34-year-old inspirational captain Mo Salah

Because motorcycle racing from Donington Park is just a few moments away on Sports Scene. Chinese manufacturer ZX Moto continues its impressive debut season in the Superbike World Championships SSP category.

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2: We're back with women's golf from the final round of the Evian Championship, where Ryo Hyeran edged Brooke Henderson in a playoff to claim her second straight major title and lift the trophy in France after breaking the women's major record by carding a 60 in the third round. Ryo struggles in the fourth, but the 25-year-old bounces back with a birdie at 18 to reclaim the outright lead. She's not alone at the top for long because the two-time major winner Henderson rolls in an eagle at the home hole. That gives her a share of the lead at 19 under par, and that sends the pair into a playoff. But when they head back to replay 18, the Canadian tees off into the trees. That pours water all over her chances for a second Evian trophy and third major title. Ryo takes control from there and taps in for par to win her second straight major after breaking through for the first at last month's Women's PGA Championship. The ROK Players' victory marks the first time for women's golf to feature two double major winners in the same season. World number one Nelly Korda took the chevron at a US Women's Open before Ryo went back to back. She will try to make it three when the Women's Open Championship gets underway at the end of the month. Give it a kiss. And it's double delight for the Republic of Korea because Tom Kim's third shot at 12 sets up a birdie in the final round of the Scottish Open at the Renaissance Club en route to his first title in 3 years. Six-time major champion Rory McIlroy tweets at 17, but the Northern Irishman ends the weekend in North Berwick, sitting a disappointing five strokes off the pace at minus 12. Kim finishes with par at 18 to edge Australia's Minwoo Lee by two shots at 17 under and break his long title drought in the final tune-up to this weekend's Open Championship at Royal Birkdale. Switching to the Tour de France, and Matteo van der Poel timed his attack perfectly to win stage 9 in a sprint finish. Defending champion Tadej Pogacar kept the overall leader's yellow jersey. The 154.6-kilometre route from Malemort to Ussel in central France is shortened by about 30 kilometres due to extreme heat. Van der Poel is a two-time Olympic mountain bike champion, and he joins Tom Pidcock and Filippo Ganna in forming part of an 8-strong breakaway group with 80 kilometres left. Van der Poel accelerates with around 200 metres to go, then holds off Tobias Johannessen and Pidcock before getting over the line by just a few seconds. It is a third career Tour stage win for the 31-year-old Dutchman. Four-time Tour champion Pogacar finishes 6 seconds behind van der Poel and retains the yellow jersey. We head to Donington Park for the UK round of the Superbike World Championship, where ZX Moto's Valentin de Bisse finished 10th in the closing race. That helped the Chinese team continue its impressive debut season by staying third in the manufacturer's standings. CGTN's Michael Marlier has more.
3: It's race day at Donington Park, the home of British motorcycling. The ZX Moto team making the final preparations before their riders hit the track.
4: Just a few minutes until the start of the race. Lots of action, lots of excitement, and lots of focus.
3: And then, in a matter of seconds, it's go time. This is ZX Moto's first season in the

0: World SSP series. The Chinese manufacturer is third in the team standings, while their rider Valentin de Bis is second in the individual competition. But for him, it's not just about winning races. He wants to win fans, especially in China, which does not have a long history in the sport.
1: There is many Chinese people that didn't know nothing about motorcycle and racing, and now they become a big fan, so it's very cool to take people in this motorcycle world, let's say, because me, I feel it's the coolest thing in the world to do.
0: This fan travelled from China to watch De Bis. She bought a toy panda, presenting it to the man himself.
2: De Bis is like a hero in a movie. ZX Moto is not as well known as some other brands, but De Bis has great technique and brought us a lot of surprises.
0: British fans are also starting to take notice of ZX Moto. They say it's pushing other teams to the limit.
3: No one's ever come into a championship with a brand new bike, with a new manufacturer, and made such an impact so quickly.
4: It's really good to get new manufacturers in and see them succeed, so they don't just sit at the back of the grid. It gets more action into the races, doesn't it?
0: But this is not just about sport. ZX Moto's team principal, Fabio Evangelista, says he wants to change the way people think about Chinese companies.
5: The world is changing, and the Chinese motorcycle manufacturers are improving in a very fast way. So I'm happy that the perception of the people all around the world now is different.
0: There are another four rounds of racing in the World SSP Series this season. But De Bis is already looking ahead. He's hoping one day he can ride in front of his fans in China.
1: I can see the happiness and they enjoy themselves at the track. So, I hope to see more Chinese at the racetrack, and I hope that we are able to do a race in China.
0: ZX Moto is aiming to claim the title this year. It's pretty ambitious for a new team. But when you watch them at work, you realize they do everything fast.
6: We end in Beijing, where this year's World Strongman competition got underway on Sunday. The two-day event attracted more than 100 athletes from 9 countries and regions competing in the 90-kilogram, 105-kilogram and open weight divisions. Across 6 events, competitors tested their strength in disciplines including the one-arm dumbbell press, the farmer's walk and the truck pull. Athletes in the open division also produced several impressive performances, with Russia's Dmitry Salmanilov among the standout competitors. The competition also features a youth division, with young athletes taking on strength-based challenges such as monkey bars and tire pulls.
7: I'm here to win the title. The weather has been really hot and humid, and after every event, my clothes are soaked sweat. But despite the conditions, this has been a fantastic competition, and I've really enjoyed the experience.
6: Okay, I'm going to say goodbye with some Wimbledon highlights. Be sure to check us out using the handle CGTN Sports Scene across X, Facebook and YouTube. And stay right there, because the world today is next. See you soon.

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0: Hello, and thank you so much for joining us. And we begin this hour in Shanghai, where the 2026 World AI Conference and high-level meeting on global AI governance will be held in Shanghai from July the 17th to the 20th. Chinese President Xi Jinping will be attending the opening ceremony and deliver a keynote speech there. China has issued a report titled A New Critic on the South China Sea Arbitration Award. It says the so-called, quote, award has very limited practical influence on state practice worldwide, with academics widely criticizing its legal reasoning. The report was unveiled at a roundtable dialogue on the South China Sea held in Hong Kong this morning. The core purpose is to unveil major flaws of the award in three aspects: legal interpretation and application, factual findings, and evidence assessment. The report also shows that China's position of rejecting all claims and acts based on the award is just and legitimate. The stance is taken to safeguard China's maritime rights and entitlements in the South China Sea, uphold regional peace and stability, and defend the international rule of law. Legal representatives and scholars from various countries and regions attended the event.
1: The so-called South China Sea Arbitration Award is illegal. We must persist with our refutation. 10 years since it came out. Some countries and people with ulterior motives have been stoking public opinion to make the arbitration award an international consensus which is unjustified.
2: China's report refuting the South China Sea Arbitration Award proves once again it is protecting the international rule of law and demonstrates how the international legal order should function. The international community should not be misled by this fraudulent and invalid arbitration award.

0: Ward. The protection of international law is a continuous progress that requires vigilance.
1: The Chinese Foreign Ministry has summoned the chief minister of Japan's embassy in China to lodge solemn representation of Japan's position on the South China Sea. The protests follow a statement by Japanese Foreign Minister Toshimitsu. Japanese Foreign Minister Toshimitsu Mitake over the 10th anniversary of the so-called South China Sea Arbitration Award. Beijing said the statement attacks China's lawful claims and blatantly endorsed the award, which China firmly rejects. The Foreign Ministry has rejected the ruling, which dismisses China's Taiping Dao and Nansha Chun Dao as non-island landmass, but recognize Okinotori, two Pacific rocks under the 10 square meters, as Japan's islands. China either accepts nor recognizes the arbitration award and firmly opposes all claims and actions predicted on it. Beijing has also urged Japan to stop smearing China, spreading disinformation and undermining peace in the South China Sea. The Foreign Ministry also says any attempts to challenge China's lawful rights and interests and undermine peace and stability in the South China Sea are doomed to fail. Over to Washington now, where the United States is launching a new round of strikes against Iran. Washington said the attacks are aimed at degrading Tehran's ability to fire on commercial ships transiting the Strait of Hormuz. U.S. and Iranian forces exchanged heavy missiles and drone attacks over the weekend, with Tehran targeting U.S. military facilities over the Gulf region. Ovan Fairclough has more.
2: As they once again trade fire, the U.S. and Iran are this Sunday locked in claim and counterclaim. Tehran is claiming that the Strait of Hormuz is now closed to maritime traffic. The U.S. military insisting it is open. Difficult to verify, but online sites suggest there is some maritime traffic passing through this all-important waterway and a critical role in world oil and gas transports. That after the U.S. and Iran once again traded strikes, the U.S. Firing at Iranian missile launches, and it would appear some oil refining infrastructure in Iran. Tehran, for its part, targeting U.S. Gulf allies that host U.S. military assets, the likes of Kuwait and Qatar, which at one point was trying to mediate between these two sides before they brokered this ceasefire, which, according to U.S. President Donald Trump, is pretty much now dead and buried. All of this happening with these strikes resuming between these two sides. It's awkward for Oman as well, that's been targeted in this latest barrage by Iran. Oman right now is trying to mediate some kind of peace solution between the U.S. and Iran, trying to put something back on the table. Oman hosting Iran's foreign minister over the weekend. One suggestion on the table appears to be for Oman to potentially administer part of the Strait of Hormuz. That would potentially be a southern route, guaranteeing freedom of navigation to maritime traffic. The problem for the U.S. is that would effectively put Iran in control of the northern part of the Strait of Hormuz and possibly raises the specter of Iran levying tolls on maritime traffic going through that region. But this critical Strait of Hormuz problems remains. It also remains to be seen if the U.S. does want indirect negotiations to resume, will it send a negotiating team to the Gulf to try and resurrect these talks? Owen Fairclough, CGTN, Washington.
1: Iran's IRGC says it has targeted U.S. military bases in Jordan, Qatar and Oman in retaliation for U.S. attacks in southern Iran. Tehran says there have been missile attacks and explosions around the port cities of Sirik and Bandar Abbas, but it denies claims a Benshir nuclear power plant has been damaged in strikes. Iran's foreign ministry has condemned the U.S. attacks over the weekend, calling them a violation of the U.N. Charter as well as the MOU signed by the two countries in June. The ministry also says no result was reached during talks between Iran and Oman on managing transit of the Strait of Hormuz due to U.S. pressure on Oman. Explosive fire at a popular pub in Thailand's capital, Bangkok, has killed at least 27 people. The deadly blaze late on Sunday injured 63 others, including 22 who are in critical condition. Chivirit Yunjun Yunnan has more from the scene.
3: As for those that have passed away, we only have news that six people have been identified, and so we will have to see how the investigation continues on. There are a total of 32 people still missing. If you take a look at the amount of people that have been impacted, it's a total of 90 people. And the biggest challenge for the authorities right now is identifying the victims, because in such a devastating accident that we've seen here, you can pretty much imagine that all evidence of

0: identification is very difficult to find, whether it is the fingerprints which are burnt out. So the Bangkok governor has set up a center to get family members of victims to submit their DNA so that the victims can be identified as soon as possible. As for the investigation itself, eyewitnesses say that there was an electrical circuit breaker that was apparently out of order near the stage where live music was being played. And then afterwards, a power outage occurred, and then an explosion followed by thick smoke. And what had occurred is basically the flames were, and the smoke was going towards the front of the entertainment venue. And so a lot of the people caught in the fire were forced to go towards the back, where apparently there were supposed to be two exits, but some people mistaken the toilet for the exit. Some people were, as you can imagine, in the middle of the night already intoxicated and confused, so they could not navigate themselves outside, so they went unconscious and unfortunately died. We still have to see how the investigation will continue on as the day follows, especially when it comes to safety measures. There are certain zones for entertainment, but this one was out of the entertainment zone area and also is at the middle of Bangkok. So there is going to be a lot of calls for some sort of standardization and some sort of regulation that will keep this from happening again. As for the sentiment of the public, they're shocked. A lot of people are sad. Victims' families are already here at the scene, and still they're very much hopeful that they might find their family members, but we still don't know.
1: A deadly wildfire in Spain's Almeria province has been brought under control. Ground crews are working to put out remaining fires. The blaze began on July the 9th and has killed at least 12 people, injured 18, and buried more than 6,000 hectares. Many victims are yet to be identified. Andalusia's regional president warns of an intense summer wildfire season ahead. Ken Brown has more.
2: The information we're receiving that this fire is now under control. To give you an idea of the scale, it has a 40-kilometer perimeter. We're standing here at the entrance to the town of Beda. That was one of the worst hit places, more of a village really, a very small place, but many of the 12 people who died were close to here, and we've seen a steady stream of traffic coming through here, people returning home. I've been talking to some of them. They are telling us that they needed to get home to see what kind of damage was done. They had pets who were still in their homes. So many people just finding out right now if they were hit hard by these fires or not. We've heard from many of the officials today, 12 people, that's the number that has been confirmed, that have lost their lives. They have not been identified yet. I asked the Minister for Defence, Margarita Robles, earlier, what's happening there? When are we going to learn the nationalities and who are these people who have lost their lives? But the remains have been sent to Madrid there at a forensic center, a specialized center there. She said that the government has dealt with over 600 phone calls in many different languages. We're hearing locally that the British, Belgian and Spanish nationals could be among the dead there. We've heard from Juanma Moreno today too. He's the president of the Andalusia region. This is what he said.
3: All the evidence points to a difficult, intense summer of wildfires ahead. The instructions from the institutions are not advice. They are orders and they have to be taken as such. It is essential that everyone listens to the experts and acts accordingly.
2: So you can hear Moreno really hammering that point home. People need to listen to the instructions. They're saying that that was why some people lost their lives, that they didn't follow the correct evacuation routes, that they didn't listen to the expert advice coming. We've spoken to the mayor of Beda today. He said that his heart is broken because of the loss of life, Paul, but people are being able to go home and the fire is under control. So some good news today.
1: All right, that's it for now. Thank you so much for watching. I'll see you tonight.

Hey, welcome everyone to Global Business here on CGTN. I'm Michael Wong in Beijing. The headlines we're tracking for you at this hour. China's retail spending and store traffic both rose in the first half of the year, pointing to resilient consumer demand. Sharp swings in the Republic of Korea's stock market are testing the durability of the country's AI-driven rally. And oil prices surged while Asian stocks fell after renewed tensions between the United States and Iran rattled global markets once more. All right, well, Chinese mainland equities started off the week with losses. The Shanghai Composite Index falling by 2% on the day, while the Shenzhen Component Index dropped nearly 3.5%. We're going to have more on the mainland markets later in the program, but first a look at how regional markets performed and how Wall Street closed out on Friday.

Well, first up, the 2026 World AI Conference and high-level meeting on global AI governance will be held in Shanghai from July 17th to 20th. Chinese President Xi Jinping will attend the opening ceremony and deliver

0: a keynote speech. All right, turning now to China's consumption momentum, where according to the State Information Center, consumer spending at physical stores, well, that rose 2.7% in the first half of the year compared to the same period last year. Well, foot traffic increased by 5.7%. Now, that growth was fueled by robust demand for electronic devices, tourism-related spending, and dining out. Analysts at the center noted that policy support on both the supply and demand sides has helped to drive the recovery when it comes to offline retail. And China has launched its 2026 summer culture and tourism consumption season. More than 450 million yuan, or about $66 million worth of consumer vouchers, will be distributed to boost travel and spending.
1: A launching event is held at Hebei Tibetan Autonomous Prefecture in northwest China's Qinghai Province. Organized by the Ministry of Culture and Tourism, the campaign aims to improve the supply of seasonal tourism products and services and encourage people to enjoy travel during the summer holidays. Running from early July to late August, the campaign is expected to feature more than 30,000 activities nationwide, catering to popular travel demands such as summer gateways, coastal vacations, night tourism, cruise trips, and study tours.
2: This summer, Qinghai will turn its plateau ecology into a snow mountain travel brand. With over 1,000 cross-sector events, from agriculture to wellness, we're delivering direct travel benefits for a cool, relaxing, one-of-a-kind plateau experience.
1: This campaign comes as China has set a target of significantly enhancing people's access to tourism by 2030, according to a new five-year tourism development plan issued on Tuesday. Shen Li, CGTN.
0: And China's Ministry of Commerce has introduced 15 measures to boost foreign investment. They include support for foreign-invested retailers wanting to upgrade to urban commercial districts and launch global debuts. Now, Shanghai has continued attracting international consumer brands supported by its strong business environment, vast consumer market, and well-developed debut economy. 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Foreign brands are deepening their integration into Shanghai's commercial landscape and are driving the renewal of retail spaces and the upgrading of consumer experiences.
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4: 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Our goal is straightforward: to grow together with the Chinese market for the long term.
5: Shanghai is definitely the first spot that where we wanted to have our own store. We had queues in front of the store, so that means really the Chinese consumers in Shanghai. So our chocolate classes that we offer every now and then here in our stores have been booked out very fast. Chinese market, I mean, it's such a booming market, such a growing market, an interesting market. The consumers love to experience new things. And we have a long-term commitment to the Chinese market. You know, we'll be definitely present in China and grow with the market and with the Chinese population.
0: And the momentum of China's inbound tourism continues, driven by the expansion of the visa-free policy to even more countries. To attract travelers seeking deeper cultural experiences, Beijing is rolling out tourism options that combine cutting-edge technology with rich cultural offerings.
6: Beijing has unveiled its first top 10 new scenarios for inbound tourism, blending trendy shopping, wellness, and high-tech industrial tours with the Tech Meets China chic appeal. More than 300 travel operators from over 40 countries have already sealed deals worth nearly 45 million yuan. both online and offline.
7: I think it's very changed the China. It's more easy, the entry and the buy connection is very, very easy. Now I buy this present for my family, for my office, and it's very easy. I pay with Weixin. Yes, very convenient.
6: At a recent event, 17 countries and 30 Chinese provinces showcased the local specialties and innovations. Beijing's 798 art district brought VR cinema experiences, while other regions offered intangible cultural heritage food and one-stop tax refund services.
8: Beijing has pioneered a citywide one-stop tax refund model, offering immediate refunds upon purchase and cross-regional mutual recognition. We also launched the country's first online duty-free refund store for overseas tourists. We have basically built a three-dimensional tax refund service system covering core business districts, key hotels, bank branches, and international exhibitions.
9: In the first 5 months, we received over 2.6 million inbound tourists, a year-on-year increase of over 35%, and tourism expenditure exceeded 25 billion yuan. Going forward, we will promote the development of new cultural tourism productivity through public service upgrades, industrial improvements, and market regulation, while advancing the application of technology in cultural tourism scenarios.
6: Shao Wei, CGTN, Beijing.
0: All right, turning now to China's energy markets, where for years the city of Chengdu's power grid operated on a single vulnerable circuit. Now that changed this April with the activation of a solid dual loop network designed to secure electricity for a megacity of over 21 million people. We take a closer look now at how this engineering feat keeps the lights on.
10: Stretching from the Yudi substation, a network of transmission lines now interconnects 15 substations across two layered rings, forming Chengdu's 500 kilovolt solid dual loop grid. As the core hub of the Chengdu Chongqing economic circle, the city has seen electricity demand surge by over 8% annually for the past 5 years, with peak loads hitting new records each year. Yet Chengdu generates little of its own power. More than 80% must be imported. So how does this new grid meet the massive appetite of a growing metropolis?
11: The solid dual-loop system serves three purposes. It channels incoming power around the city center to balance loads. If one line fails, the other loop reroutes power instantly to prevent blackouts. And it significantly raises the grid's overall capacity, allowing more green energy to flow in. This gives us the headroom to support new districts, industries, and the rapid expansion of renewables.
10: Designed to mirror Chengdu's own ring-shaped urban expansion, the grid is also equipped with the world's first domestically developed grid-forming static VAR generator. This cutting-edge device can counter sudden voltage swings in milliseconds. Since going live, the system has pushed the downtown area's power reliability to 99.99% and boosted the main grid's safe load capacity to over 25 million kilowatts, a critical buffer for the city's future. The dual loop system does three things. It channels incoming power around the city center to balance loads. If one line fails, the other loop reroutes power instantly to prevent blackouts. And it significantly raises the grid's overall capacity, allowing more green energy to flow in. This gives us the headroom to support new districts, industries, and the rapid expansion of renewables.
0: So China is accelerating its clean energy transition with record-high power generation and grid expansion. The country now has the world's largest installed power capacity, with renewable energy accounting for more than 60% of the total. At the same time, China is scaling up its west-to-east power transmission project, which ensures a secure power supply nationwide. So far, 24 ultra-high voltage transmission lines are in operation, channeling renewable electricity from resource-rich western provinces to major demand centers here in the east. By 2030, China will add another 15 such transmission lines, boosting the west-to-east power transmission capacity to over 420 gigawatts. Right, so China is indeed transforming what was once isolated clean energy resources into a nationally integrated electricity market that can reach major population centers here, like in Beijing, over in Shanghai, but also all corners of the country.

0: Let's get more on that and bring in Zhang Haoran, Vice Dean at Peking University School of Urban Planning and Design. Dean Zhang, welcome to the program. I want to begin by asking you, because China is further building up what is already the world's largest and most advanced clean energy transmission networks. Also, its ultra-high voltage electricity network now spans more than 60,000 kilometers. For some context for our audience, that's long enough to circle the Earth about 1.5 times. What strategic role do you think will China's ultra-high voltage project play in connecting clean energy resources with the country's major economic centers?
1: Yeah, I think the role for UHV network projects are very clear. It is a key bridge between China's clean energy in the West and the economic center in the East. Western China is one of the most richest places in China for water, wind, and solar power. But for years, power lines were so limited, so a lot of clean energy could not be sent out and used. And this kind of power will follow to the East regions, China's most important growth engine and the future to the East. Its factories, tech companies, and the data center all need a stable, clean electricity. So I would say the clean energy was always here. Now it can finally reach the places that need it most. Thank you.
0: Yeah. And Dean Zhang, China aims to invest over 5 trillion yuan over the next 5 years into its power grid. That's around 737 billion U.S. dollars at today's market exchange rate. How do you see this massive investment in the power grid reshaping regional economic development? I would assume it would have massive impacts when it comes to upstream all the way to downstream industries.
1: Yeah. I think that this environment will benefit the regional economics twice. It helped once during constructions and again for many years after. 5 trillion yuan is a huge number, but in my view, this is a smart national choices. It supports growth today and builds a stronger energy system for tomorrow. I believe this money does not stay on paper. It comes real orders, real jobs, and real growth. Take ABBA projects as an example. During construction, the demand goes to 3 areas. First, steel. A line over 700 kilometers long needs huge amounts of steel for its towers. Second, equipment. Factories across China produce the cables and the transformers. Third, construction itself. Thousands of workers build the projects. The business along the road all get a boost. Then comes to the second benefit, which I believe lasts much longer. Places like ABBA can turn their rivers, wind, and the sunshine into steady income year after year. I think for the mountain regions in the West, that is a real path for lasting development. Thank you so much.
0: Dean Zhang, let me ask you about China's clean energy future, because the country, of course, has a number of clean energy targets and also carbon targets. So by 2030, China aims to peak carbon emissions. By 2060, China aims to achieve carbon neutrality. By 2060 as well, China aims to achieve over 80% non-fossil energy consumption. So more broadly, what role will China's expanding ultra-high voltage transmission network play in terms of accelerating the country's transition to a lower carbon future and to meet its carbon neutrality goal?
1: Yeah, my view is simple. I think without a stronger power network, there is no low carbon future. The UHV network is a backbone of China energy transition. Look at where China stands. Our total power capacity has passed 4 billion kilowatts and the largest in the world. And the share of non-fossil energy is moving toward 16%. I believe this shows one thing clearly. Green development is the direction of the Chinese future. But I think here is a key. Most of the Chinese clean energy is in the West, while most of the demand is in the East. Clean power only cuts carbon when it actually reaches factories, data centers, and home. This is exactly what the UHV network does. In my view, the logic is clear. Every unit green power sent to the East means light coal burn. Look at one project, up to the 13.5 billion kilowatt hour of green power can follow east every year. That's 6 million of the tons of coal. And within 15 more

0: UHV lines plant, the effect will keep growing. So I believe every new line brings China one step closer to the carbon neutrality. This is the road China will keep walking. Thank you.
1: Okay, many thanks for insights on all of that. That's Zhang Haoran, Vice Dean at Peking University School of Urban Planning and Design. All right, we are going to take a short break. Up next here on Global Business. Sharp swings in the Republic of Korea stock market are putting the AI-driven rally under pressure.
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1: All right, let's get to China's capital markets now, where the issuance of panda bonds, which are renminbi-denominated bonds issued by overseas entities here on the Chinese mainland, have surged more than 70% so far this year to 170 billion yuan. That's around 25 billion U.S. dollars. Now, analysts say favorable interest rate spreads, flexible use of proceeds, and streamlined issuance procedures have been driving up the popularity of panda bonds. New issuers this year include countries such as Slovenia, Pakistan, and Kazakhstan, as well as global financial institutions such as French banking giant BNP Paribas. Brazil is set to become the first Latin American country to issue panda bonds after filing for approval in late June. Now, panda bonds issuance is expected to hit an all-time high by the end of this year. Well, China's futures and security sectors posted robust first-half results. Fresh data from the China Futures Association showed total futures trading volume surging over 25% year-on-year to 5 billion lots, while turnover jumped 42% to nearly 483 trillion yuan in the first 6 months. In June alone, futures turnover skyrocketed 53% to around 81 trillion yuan. Industry officials noted the market's strong resilience, with 167 futures and options products now actively traded across key economic sectors. Meanwhile, at least 10 listed securities firms have forecast significant profit growth for the first half of this year, signaling broad-based strength in China's capital markets. All right, let's get a closer look now at the equity markets here on the Chinese mainland over in Hong Kong and Tokyo. Tim Pope is standing by for us in Shanghai. Tim, good to see you. So the Chinese mainland markets today dipping again. What was the story over in Shanghai and Shenzhen?
3: Hi there, Michael. It wasn't just Shanghai and Shenzhen. Markets around Asia fell today as the U.S. and Iran traded strikes, adding to doubts about the interim agreement that they signed just a few weeks ago. The Shanghai Composite Index was down more than 2%. The Shenzhen component was off by 3.5%. The market was already taking profits on tech stocks, and the latest Middle East developments have added to the uncertainty and made a return to a sustained rally look a little bit unlikely for the moment. The Shanghai Composite Index is already looking a little bit range-bound around 4,000 points. The AI and semiconductor sectors were among the hardest hit today. Sub-indexes tracking each sector down 3% or more today. Defense, satellite and rare earth stocks also traded lower. The only real bright side was for energy and financial stocks. Oil prices, of course, jumped in the wake of the latest developments in the Middle East, leading to a 4.2% gain for PetroChina shares. And the big banks were up as well. For the week ahead, the markets are going to be waiting on a lot of big-ticket Chinese economic data. The second quarter GDP numbers will be out midweek. Ahead of that, we should also see the trade data, which is expected to continue pretty strong, and fixed asset investment and retail sales data as well, which have been fairly soft recently and will be closely watched for whether or not things there are improving, Michael.
1: Right. So indeed, Tim, how about the other regional markets? How hard were they hit? How are they doing today?
3: Well, Hong Kong's Hang Seng managed to look fairly resilient by regional standards today, kept keeping its head above water. It ended the day a whisker higher, but we saw some really heavy falls for South Korea's KOSPI, in particular the KOSPI 200, down almost 10%, and some strong falls in Tokyo too.

0: I'll come to in just a moment. Energy, industrials and consumer stocks did a lot of the heavy lifting for the Hang Seng in Hong Kong today, while we saw tech stocks dragging, and that was the story around the region, really. Recent index edition Minimax tanked by 17% to close at a record low. Its shares have been falling since a huge chunk of outstanding shares came out of post-IPO lockup last week. But today, the AI company stock sank below its market debut price for the first time. Minimax, though, of course, just one of the companies which contributed to a truly stellar first half of the year for Hong Kong Stock Exchange's IPO sheet. 85 new listings, they raised more than 210 billion Hong Kong dollars. That was a gain of 92% year on year. And the outlook for the rest of the year is pretty strong, too. The IPO pipeline is full of AI, semiconductor and robotics companies, among others. Over in Tokyo today, the Nikkei 225, as I said, was down 1.9%. Worries about rising oil prices really added to the tension there. There's worries that that's going to fuel company cost rises. Investors seemed a little bit more sensitive to that today as we head into financial reporting season in Japan. AI chain-related stocks retreated again. The heavyweights Tokyo Electron and Advantest were dragging on the Nikkei. There were also some gains, though, for financial and banking stocks, suggesting that perhaps investors are rotating out of AI shares for the moment. On the earnings front, robotics company Yaskawa Electric was a standout. Its shares were down more than 14% today after it reported a 21.7% slump in first quarter net profits. Japanese and other regional stock investors, though, will be looking to the US this week as well as reporting season gets underway there. And we're going to be seeing some of the big investment banks among the first to release their results. But otherwise, Michael, a busy and bleak looking Monday around the region.
1: Indeed. Okay, Tim, many thanks for that update as always. Tim Pope for us in Shanghai. Right, so the Republic of Korea stock market has been on a roller coaster of a ride recently. In the first half of this year, the KOSPI stock index emerged as the best performing index in the world, surging over 100% on the AI supercycle. The current rally began last October when Samsung Electronics and SK Hynix joined OpenAI's $500 billion Stargate project to supply memory chips. The two memory giants, which control over half the global market, surged on investor optimism over the AI boom. Together, they drove nearly 90% of the KOSPI's first half gains. The index hit 7,000 for the first time on May 6th, broke 8,000 just 9 days later, and topped 9,000 on June 18th before stalling. But the index has become highly volatile right now, heavily dependent on just two stocks, which account for a staggering 56% of the KOSPI. The swings have alarmed policymakers who are mulling curbs on single-stock ETF leverage in order to rein in volatility. Right, so the Republic of Korea's main equity benchmark, the KOSPI, has gone from one of the world's hottest to one of its most volatile in just a matter of weeks. Let's get more on this and bring in Chen Jianhe, Chief Investment Officer at Novum RK Technologies. Jianhe, so the KOSPI has experienced unusually sharp swings, I would say, since the end of June. Are these signs, you think, of temporary volatility, or do they reflect deeper risks facing the Republic of Korea's AI-driven markets?
2: Well, as a stock investor, my personal judgment toward this extreme volatility is actually quite pessimistic. It can be a sign which shows the super bull market in the South Korean stock market is about to end, because when we look at the KOSPI index and the stock market behind it, they have been rising by a few times in the past 13 to 14 months' time. This is a super bull market. You don't usually see such a rising in stock markets. I mean, the overall market has increased by a few 100 percentage points in just a bit over 1 year's time. And if we look at the valuation of this market, it is not cheap anymore. The PE ratio might be low, but the PB ratio is definitely not low. This is because the major companies such as Samsung and SK Hynix are making extraordinary profit in a super bull semiconductor market. Meanwhile, if we look at the investors, many retail investors are using a huge amount of leverage, which is also very dangerous. So this sharp swing that we have seen in the past few trading days is actually quite dangerous in my point of view.
1: Yeah, well, Jianhe, the AI boom has pushed a number of memory chip makers to record levels of profitability. You see this for ROK chip makers, for US chip makers as well. You see operating margins ranging anywhere from 60% all the way to 80%. How sustainable are these extreme

0: extraordinary margins. And what would need to happen, you think, for them to remain at today's levels?
1: Yes, this is the key of the problem, that the profitability of these major companies of the stock market is basically unsustainable. When we look at the financial statements of these companies, such as Samsung, SK Hynix, we can see that they are reporting super amount of profit that was never made in the past many years. And the support behind this happy story, unfortunately, is not sustainable. It's because AI companies all over the world, especially in the United States, are giving a very high demand toward these semiconductor companies. And because these companies are having the world's largest production power and the demand comes so quick, so they raised the price of their products and made an extraordinary profit. But this is not a profit that will be sustained in the long term. Once the boom of AI technologies is cooling down, the demand will be much less and the profit of these companies will drop to a normal status. But the problem is that the market today is not preparing for that. The market is pushing the prices of these companies to a level that reflect a very optimistic situation, which is not possible. So this is quite a worrisome situation.
0: Right. So I think few major economies, Jia He, are as closely tied to the fortunes of a single industry as the ROK is to semiconductors. Does this concentration, you think, then create a competitive advantage long term for the Republic of Korea? Because after all, we are calling this an AI supercycle. Or do you think it's more of a vulnerability on net if the AI boom does indeed begin to lose steam?
1: Well, this is a very good question, and I think the answer is yes to both of them. For small economies such as Korea, they can't be spreading their industries like China has been doing. I mean, China has 1.4 billion people, which is almost one-fifth of the world. That means China is large enough to develop almost every industry, because China has enough support of labor for these industries and a super large domestic market to provide the demand for many industries. But for smaller economies that has millions or tens of millions of people, if they work the way that China has been doing, they will lose competitive advantage in this global market because they are too small to support so many industries. But if they concentrate their industrial development, they will face problems once the industry is having a lot of turbulence like the AI is doing. I think in order to sort this problem out, there is a very good solution for these small economies. That is, alongside developing the domestic industries and markets, they have to actively invest in other economies around the world. That means when they can concentrate with their own industrial competitive advantage, they can also get benefits by investing in the good companies in other economies. With this, Singapore is showing a very good example. They made quite good investment all over the world, a large part of which is in China. And this investment is strongly backing up the domestic economy.
0: Okay, we're going to leave it there. Jia He, always great to get your insights. That's Chen Jia He, Chief Investment Officer at Novum RK Technologies. And still to come here on Global Business. Oil prices surged while Asian stocks fell after renewed tensions between the U.S. and Iran rattles global markets.

0: A vast land of 1.4 billion people. The world's second largest economy. Home to stories of the unexpected, the unimaginable, the breathtaking. 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
1: Oil prices surged more than 4% on Monday as energy shipments through the Strait of Hormuz came under renewed threat following, of course, fresh announcements of military strikes by both the U.S. and Iran. Shortly after the market opened, Brent crude futures rose over 4%, with prices returning to nearly

$79 a barrel and briefly approaching the $80 mark at the session high. Meanwhile, U.S. West Texas Intermediate crude also jumped more than 4%, breaking above $74 a barrel. According to Iran's state news agency, IRNA, Tehran has declared the Strait of Hormuz closed. The waterway serves as a critical lifeline for global oil flows, and the move has sharply intensified market anxiety over potential supply disruptions. To North American trade now, where for more than three decades, free trade has transformed the U.S.-Mexico border.

0: GTN's Alistair Baverstock has more.
1: Eagle Pass, Texas, where bridges across the Rio Grande see a constant flow of trucks in both directions between Mexico and the United States. These neighboring countries are mutual top trade partners, but U.S. President Donald Trump's announcements that he will not renew the USMCA free trade agreement has sent shockwaves through this region of North America.
2: Behind me, hundreds of trucks cross this border every day, carrying goods worth annual sums in the billions of dollars. But the Trump administration's refusal to renew USMCA has left those trade volumes, as well as the jobs they support here in Eagle Pass, facing an uncertain future.
1: In downtown Eagle Pass, an area already struggling with decreased tourism volumes from across the river, the news has many locals concerned.
3: I don't know what's going to happen. Like me as a small business owner, I'm trying to do more things. Hopefully, we don't come to another recession. Hopefully. But how I see everything is like if you are in a desert. Everything's so calm in the business way.
1: It's not only local businesses that fear the end of 32 years of free trade. Goods travelling between these countries overwhelmingly move on 18 wheels, and truckers like Julio Garcia are set to be impacted by decreased volumes.
4: Yeah, we kind of worry a lot about that. It's not good because it's gonna lower our jobs. And I live in the border town, so we got a lot of commercial trucks coming from Mexico to Laredo. It's gonna be bad.
1: Economists warn any reduction in cross-border trade would be felt first in communities like Eagle Pass, where local economies depend on the daily movement of goods across the Rio Grande.
3: This is going to affect a lot if they close the market. We need open markets. We need a global. We need better proposals. Something that we need to get together and just talk about it. It can get better.
1: The U.S. decision not to renew USMCA doesn't abruptly end the pact, instead triggering a sunset clause that mandates yearly reviews for another 10 years. While the community here remains nervous, that period is giving people to hope that a new deal guaranteeing free trade will ultimately emerge. Alistair Baverstock, CGTN, Eagle Pass, Texas.
0: And a quick look now at other business headlines we are tracking at this hour. The Republic of Korea has reported a near 50% increase in exports this year, led by semiconductors, shipbuilding orders, and fossil fuel products. Data from the U.S. Federal Reserve shows the outstanding consumer debt in the U.S. fell over $180 million in May, marking the first credit card spending decline in almost 2 years. And the organizers of the Tour de France shortened a stage of the race by 30 kilometers on Sunday. That's after France's weather authority issued a red heat wave alert for the racing area. Well, Germany is facing a concerning population challenge, with fewer babies being born than at almost any other time in the past 7 decades. And this is fueling concerns over labor shortages and the growing cost of supporting an aging population. And while governments have introduced measures to encourage people to have children, many young adults say the decision is shaped by far more than economics, as our Natalie Carney reports.
5: 30-year-old therapist Oriane has chosen not to have kids. She wants to concentrate on her career and says years of unhealthy relationships, inherited family trauma, and the current state of the world have all influenced her decision about parenthood. And she's not alone.
6: From what I hear from friends who also don't want children, they just don't have the time. It's too expensive, which that's also one of my concerns. If I look at how much money you have to spend on a child, I don't think I can afford it at the moment. I could never afford the lifestyle I had with my parents. A lot of people I know who decided to not have children said that the world is too scary right now. Why would I want to bring a child into this world?
5: 650,000 babies were born in Germany last year, the lowest number since 1946, bringing the fertility rate to 1.32 children per woman.
7: We're seeing short-term and long-term developments which contribute to low birth rates. For example, there are uncertainties due to economic stagnation in Germany, inflation and a shortage of affordable housing.

0: exciting. The prospects for the future are also saddened by increasingly noticeable climate change and the effects of demographic change on social security systems.
1: These factors are leading women to reject motherhood or delay pregnancy until their late 30s and 40s, which then increases potential fertility issues. As Germany grapples with one of Europe's fastest aging populations, fewer babies today means fewer workers tomorrow, putting pressure on everything from the economy to healthcare and pensions.
0: It is to be expected that the heavily populated baby boomers will of course need more help with increased aging. More people will be in need of care. The problematic development is therefore predetermined. Less people will be able to pay into social and healthcare systems and provide the care work on the one hand, and on the other hand, the number of those who are dependent on such support will increase.
1: Without higher birth rates or sustained immigration, Germany's population and economy is projected to shrink significantly over the coming decades. To try and fill the labor gaps in all sectors, Germany is increasingly looking abroad and easing immigration rules in a bid to attract skilled workers. At the same time, Berlin has also announced tax relief for families and higher monthly child benefits with reduced bureaucracy. But many say these financial incentives still aren't enough to override such significant personal decisions.
2: I don't want to have children, and it does make me feel very anxious. I just never had like that motherly instinct or like these feelings of I want my own children. I just never really have that, so I don't really need them. Like it's a mixture of different things.
3: Germany's historically low birth rate is likely to have profound implications on the country. Yet behind the statistics are deeply personal decisions influenced by changing values, economic realities, and individual circumstances. However, that does leave Germany facing difficult questions about how the country can adapt to a very different demographic future. Natalie Carney for CGTN in Munich.
4: And that's going to wrap up this edition of Global Business here on CGTN. I'm Michael Wong here in Beijing. Stay tuned. The World Today is coming up next with Li Chuyuan.

0: Coming up this hour, China issues a report highlighting flaws in the so-called South China Sea arbitration award. Demonstrators in Tokyo protest against Japan's efforts to expand the military and revise its pacifist constitution. The U.S. launches new strikes on Iran after Tehran targeted U.S. military facilities across the Gulf and closed the Strait of Hormuz. Plus, at least 27 people are dead and many critically injured after a fire at a popular pub in Bangkok. Welcome to the World Today here on CGTN. I'm Li Qiuyuan, coming to you live from Beijing. The 2026 World AI Conference and high-level meeting on global AI governance will be held in Shanghai from July 17th to the 20th. Chinese President Xi Jinping will attend the opening ceremony and deliver a keynote speech. China's foreign ministry says President Xi will comprehensively and systematically elaborate on China's policy stance and conceptual propositions regarding the development and governance of artificial intelligence. Take a listen.
1: We look forward to taking this conference as an opportunity to build a platform for all parties to enhance mutual trust, pool consensus, and deepen cooperation, jointly promoting the healthy, safe, and orderly development of artificial intelligence, and making this conference a milestone in the history of AI development.
0: China has released a report titled A New Critique of the South China Sea Arbitration Award. It says the so-called award has very limited practical influence on the state practice worldwide, with academics widely criticizing its legal reasoning. The report was unveiled at a roundtable dialogue on the South China Sea held in Hong Kong this morning. The core purpose is to unveil major flaws of the award in three aspects: legal interpretation and application, factual findings, and evidence assessment. The report also shows that China's proposition of rejecting all claims and acts based on the award is just and legitimate. This stance is taken to safeguard China's maritime rights and entitlements in the South China Sea, uphold regional peace and stability, and defend the international rule of law. Legal representatives and scholars from various countries and regions attended this event.
2: The so-called South China Sea Arbitration Award is illegal. We must persist with our refutation. 10 years since it came out. Some countries and people with ulterior motives have been stoking public opinion to make the arbitration award an international consensus which is unjustified.
3: China's report refuting the South China Sea Arbitration Award proves once again it is protecting the international rule of law and demonstrates how the international legal order should function. The international community

0: should not be misled by this fraudulent and invalid arbitration award. The protection of international law is a continuous progress that requires vigilance.
1: The Chinese Ministry of Foreign Affairs has summoned the chief minister of Japan's embassy in China to lodge solemn representations over Japan's position on the South China Sea. The protest follows a statement by Japanese Foreign Minister Toshimitsu Motegi over the 10th anniversary of the so-called South China Sea Arbitration Award. Beijing says the statement attacks China's lawful claims and blatantly endorses the award, which China firmly rejects. The foreign ministry has rejected the ruling, which dismisses China's Taiping Dao and the Nansha Chundao as non-island landmass, but recognizes Okinotori, two Pacific rocks under 10 square meters, as Japan's islands. China neither accepts nor recognizes the arbitration award and firmly opposes all claims and actions predicted on it. Beijing has also urged Japan to stop smearing China, spreading disinformation and undermining peace in the South China Sea. The foreign ministry also says any attempts to challenge China's lawful rights and interests and undermine peace and stability in the South China Sea are doomed to fail. The Chinese embassy in the UK has strongly condemned London's signing of the joint statement on the so-called South China Sea Arbitration Award. The embassy underscored the historical and legal basis of China's territorial sovereignty and maritime rights and interests in the waters. It says the award is illegal and has no binding force. The embassy says the UK is not a party to South China Sea issues and has no right to make irresponsible comments. It also says the UK's signing of the joint statement only serves to undermine peace and stability in the South China Sea. The embassy urges the UK to respect facts, quit joining the anti-China show staged by a handful of countries, and stop fanning tensions and stirring up troubles in the region. Japanese protesters have gathered in Tokyo to oppose the government's military expansion in efforts to revise the country's pacifist constitution. They warn that Japan is drifting away from its post-war path of peaceful development.
2: Of course, I really don't want Japan to move in the direction of war. First of all, the taxes paid by the people should be used above all to help people live better lives. So I feel very strongly against giving priority to so-called defense spending with that money.
3: Japan once waged war and caused suffering to many people. After that, the country reflected on its actions and created the constitution. So I believe we should strictly uphold it. I think protecting this constitution will also make us happier as a society.
1: The United States has launched a new round of strikes against Iran. Washington says the attacks are aimed at degrading Tehran's ability to fire on commercial ships transiting the Strait of Hormuz. U.S. and Iranian forces exchanged heavy missile and drone attacks over the weekend, with Tehran targeting U.S. military facilities across the Gulf. Owen Fairclough reports from Washington.
4: As they once again trade fire, the U.S. and Iran are this Sunday locked in claim and counterclaim. Tehran is claiming that the Strait of Hormuz is now closed to maritime traffic. The U.S. military insisting it is open. Difficult to verify, but online sites suggest there is some maritime traffic passing through this all-important waterway and a critical role in world oil and gas transports. That after the U.S. and Iran once again traded strikes, the U.S. Firing at Iranian missile launches, and it would appear some oil refining infrastructure in Iran. Tehran, for its part, targeting U.S. Gulf allies that host U.S. military assets, the likes of Kuwait and Qatar, which at one point was trying to mediate between these two sides before they brokered this ceasefire, which, according to U.S. President Donald Trump, is pretty much now dead and buried. All of this happening with these strikes resuming between these two sides. It's awkward for Oman as well, that's been targeted in this latest barrage by Iran. Oman right now is trying to mediate some kind of peace solution between the U.S. and Iran, trying to put something back on the table. Oman hosting Iran's foreign minister over the weekend. One suggestion on the table appears to be for Oman to potentially administer part of the Strait of Hormuz. That would potentially be a southern route, guaranteeing freedom of navigation to maritime traffic. The problem for the U.S. is that would effectively put Iran in control of the northern part of the Strait of Hormuz and possibly raises the specter of Iran levying tolls on maritime traffic going through that region.

0: but this critical Strait of Hormuz problems remains. It also remains to be seen if the U.S. does want indirect negotiations to resume, will it send a negotiating team to the Gulf to try and resurrect these talks? Owen Fairclough, CGTN, Washington.
1: Iran's Islamic Revolutionary Guard Corps says it has targeted U.S. military bases in Jordan, Qatar, and Oman in retaliation for U.S. attacks in southern Iran. Tehran says there have been missile attacks and explosions around the port cities of Sirik and Bandar Abbas, but it denies claims that Bushehr nuclear power plant has been damaged in the strikes. Iran's foreign ministry has condemned the U.S. attacks over the weekend, calling them a violation of the U.N. Charter, as well as the Memorandum of Understanding signed by the two countries in June. The ministry also says no result was reached during talks between Iran and Oman on managing transit in the Strait of Hormuz due to U.S. pressure on Oman. And a Palestinian family in Gaza has been reunited with a son they believed had been killed by Israeli forces nearly 3 years ago. His unexpected return has rekindled hope for some families while serving as a painful reminder for thousands of others who are still waiting for any news about their missing loved ones.
2: For years, Hamad al-Banna's family believed he had been killed during the war. And instead, the now 20-year-old from the northern town of Jabalia was being held in Israeli detention. Al-Banna's return came as a complete surprise. Even a phone call through the Red Cross failed to convince his father that he was still alive.
3: I spoke to my father and told him, "I'm your son Hamada." He didn't believe me. He said, "My son is dead," and hung up the phone. Even now, neither my family nor I can believe what happened. We're all in shock. This room was prepared for my wedding, and the date had already been set. Now, my future has fallen apart. As you can see, everything is in ruins.
2: Moments later, the family was reunited, ending years of grief and uncertainty with an emotional homecoming.
4: My wife has diabetes and she fainted. I was in shock and screaming. When Hamada finally returned, it was the happiest moment and the most beautiful reunion we could have imagined.
5: But for thousands of other Palestinian families, such a reunion has not yet to come. Many continue searching for loved ones who disappeared during the war, trapped between hope and uncertainty.
2: Among the missing is Palestinian journalist Nidal al-Wahidi, who disappeared while deployed to cover the start of the war on October 7, 2023. More than 1,000 days later, his family still has no answers about his fate.
6: I hope my son is being held as a detainee and will suddenly return like the others. I cannot be certain about his fate. Sometimes I tell myself he is still alive and hold on to hope. Other times, I fear he may have been killed.
2: Palestinian human rights groups say around 1,500 Palestinians from Gaza are classified as victims of enforced disappearance by Israeli forces, leaving thousands of relatives searching for answers.
7: We submit the files of missing persons to the UN Committee on Enforced Disappearances. The committee then forwards these cases to Israel in the hope that the Israeli authorities will cooperate and provide information on the fate of these individuals.
2: Missing Palestinians remain one of the war's unanswered tragedies, with thousands still unaccounted for and their fate unknown. Elena Liazzi, CGTN, Gaza.
1: An explosive fire at a popular pub in Thailand's capital Bangkok has killed at least 27 people. The deadly blaze late on Sunday injured 63 others, including 22 who are in critical condition. Our correspondent Chawaran Yanjiranan has more details from the scene of the fire.
8: As for those that have passed away, we only have news that six people have been identified, and so we will have to see how the investigation continues on. There are a total of 32 people still missing. If you take a look at the amount of people that have been impacted, it's a total of 90 people. And the biggest challenge for the authorities right now is identifying the victims, because in such a devastating accident that we've seen here, you can pretty much imagine that all evidence of it

0: Identification is very difficult to find, whether it is the fingerprints which are burnt out. So the Bangkok governor has set up a center to get family members of victims to submit their DNA so that the victims can be identified as soon as possible. As for the investigation itself, eyewitnesses say that there was an electrical circuit breaker that was apparently out of order near the stage where live music was being played. And then afterwards, a power outage occurred, and then an explosion followed by thick smoke. And what had occurred is basically the flames were, and the smoke was going towards the front of the entertainment venue, and so a lot of the people caught in the fire were forced to go towards the back, where apparently there were supposed to be two exits, but some people mistaken the toilet for the exit. Some people were, as you can imagine, in the middle of the night already intoxicated and confused, so they could not navigate themselves outside, so they went unconscious and unfortunately died. We still have to see how the investigation will continue on as the day follows, especially when it comes to safety measures. There are certain zones for entertainment, but this one was out of the entertainment zone area, and also it's at the middle of Bangkok. So there is going to be a lot of calls for some sort of standardization and some sort of regulation that will keep this from happening again. As for the sentiment of the public, they're shocked. A lot of people are sad. Victims' families are already here at the scene, and still they're very much hopeful that they might find their family members, but we still don't know.
1: Facing the unknown is always difficult. In a world in turmoil, it's easy to lose orientation. But when the storms come, we have to see the possibilities. Reinvent. 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
2: Welcome back. A deadly wildfire in southern Spain's Almeria province has been brought under control. Ground crews are still working to put out remaining hotspots. The blaze started on July 9th and has killed at least 12 people, injured 18, and burned more than 6,000 hectares. Many victims are yet to be identified. Andalusia's region's president warns of an intense summer wildfire season ahead. Our Ken Brown has more.
3: The information we're receiving that this fire is now under control. To give you an idea of the scale, it has a 40-kilometer perimeter. We're standing here at the entrance to the town of Beda. That was one of the worst hit places, more of a village really, a very small place. But many of the 12 people who died were close to here. And we've seen a steady stream of traffic coming through here, people returning home. I've been talking to some of them. They are telling us that they needed to get home to see what kind of damage was done. They had pets who were still in their homes. So many people just finding out right now if they were hit hard by these fires or not. We've heard from many of the officials today, 12 people, that's the number that has been confirmed, that have lost their lives. They have not been identified yet. I asked the Minister for Defense, Margarita Robles, earlier, what's happening there? When we are going to learn the nationalities and who are these people who have lost their lives? But the remains have been sent to Madrid there at a forensic center, a specialized center there. She said that the government has dealt with over 600 phone calls in many different languages. We're hearing locally that the British, Belgian and Spanish nationals could be among the dead there. We've heard from Juanma Moreno today too. He's the president of the Andalusia region. This is what he said.
4: All the evidence points to a difficult, intense summer of wildfires ahead. The instructions from the institutions are not advice. There are orders and they have to be taken as such. It is essential that everyone listens to the experts and acts accordingly.
3: So you can hear Moreno really hammering that point home. People need to listen to the instructions. They're saying that that was why some people lost their lives, that they didn't follow the correct evacuation routes, that they didn't listen to the expert advice coming. We've spoken to the mayor of Bedar today. He said that his heart is broken because of the loss of life, Paul, but people are being able to go home and the fire is under control. So some good news today.
2: Campanas National Observatory has extended its orange alert.

0: Alert for rainstorms as Typhoon Bavi, now downgraded to a tropical storm, continues to bring heavy rainfall across the country's eastern regions. Lo Meqi from the China Meteorological Administration has more on the latest weather development.
1: Well, this is the satellite image of Bavi this morning. It is now currently moving northeastward at a speed of 10 to 15 kilometers per hour. It will sweep across Shandong Peninsula tomorrow and then gradually lose much of power. As Bavi pushes north, it will deliver loads of precipitation in places like Liaoning all the way up into Jilin. For example, Shenyang today has received over 200 millimeters rainfall, very close to its single-day rainfall record. We're expecting extra 100 to 200 millimeters rainfall in northeastern Liaoning to southeastern Jilin on Tuesday. As we head into Wednesday, the Bavi's influence will ease off. Additionally, we should also pay special attention to two patches of rainfall. One is in places like Shanxi, Hebei, Henan, all the way to Shandong on Tuesday and Wednesday because of cold air sinking downward, and the monsoonal moisture could also deliver some heavy rain or torrential rainfall in parts of South China over the next 48 hours. Please take some necessary precautions.
0: Well, Typhoon Bavi is dumping torrential rain across Liaoning province as it continues its northward track. Meteorological bureaus have issued top-tier rain alerts for several major cities. In Shenyang, a level 1 flood emergency response has been activated, suspending schools, construction work, and all outdoor activities. The Fushan Meteorological Observatory renewed its red rainstorm warning Monday morning. The area recorded an average of 64 millimeter of rainfall overnight, with an additional 100 to 200 millimeter expected throughout the day. Flooded roads, swollen rivers, and potential geological disasters remain major concerns. Emergency crews are on standby for evacuations and drainage operations. More than 230,000 people have been relocated across the province. And other residents are being urged to stay indoors and avoid riverbanks and low-lying areas. Extreme weather this summer has brought growing uncertainty to agricultural production across China. In the southeastern province of Fujian, many towns and villages have felt the impact. Specialized agricultural insurance is now helping local grape growers ease financial strain and prepare for the seasons ahead. Our BRN reports from Quanzhou.
2: The insurance support for Fujian's farmers comes as the province faces further weather-related risks. Typhoon Bavi, the ninth typhoon of 2026, recently brought strong winds and heavy rainfall here. Earlier this year, unusually high temperatures also affected grape crops in Fujian's Ningduo city.
3: Our initial investment, including greenhouse covering, land preparation, and vine management, has already reached about 4,000 yuan, or roughly $560 per 660 square meters.
2: Miao says abnormal temperatures during the flowering period led to a high proportion of undersized round grapes, which could significantly reduce this year's harvest.
4: Take this bunch of grapes, for example. If it's with only few fully developed berries, among Chinese winemakers, they are referred to as round fruit, which means undersized. During periods of extreme heat or typhoons, losses of the whole vineyard could reach up to 30%.
2: After receiving a claim, a local insurance company immediately sent staff to inspect the vineyard and assess the damage.
5: We immediately opened a fast-track claims channel and sent staff to the grape-growing base. They verified facts. We also compared this year's output with normal production levels to determine the actual reduction caused by the extreme weather, ensuring that the assessment was based on verifiable evidence.
2: The insurer is able to complete the inspection, loss assessment, and claim review within 3 days. This time, a total of $130,000 was paid within 7 days to Miao's cooperative. According to Miao, the payment covers about half of their losses and has greatly eased their financial pressure. It also gives farmers greater confidence to expand production in the future.
6: Traditional policy-based crop insurance generally covers disasters such as fires, rainstorms, and mudslides. However, it does not normally cover yield losses caused directly by malformed grape development, leaving growers exposed to a gap in protection.

0: We have encouraged insurers to improve their products and services by addressing insufficient coverage and incomplete protection for specialty crops.
1: Now in Fujian, new products, including yield loss insurance and weather index insurance, have strengthened farmers' ability to withstand risks. In the first half of this year, specialty agriculture insurance accounted for around 60% of Fujian's total agriculture insurance coverage, providing strong support for the development of the province's distinctive agricultural industry. Biran, CGTN, Quanzhou, Fujian Province.
2: Venezuela's recovery from last month's devastating earthquakes will take considerable time. While government officials and agencies will oversee much of the relief effort, some of the most meaningful contributions are coming from ordinary citizens. The Chinese community in Venezuela are among those whose names may never make headlines, but their actions are making a real difference in the lives of their neighbors. Our correspondent Michelle Begay introduces us to them.
3: In Valencia, about 3 hours from La Guaira, cell phone video shows a community effort beginning far from the disaster zone. In this retail area, the Centro Comercial Profesional Avenida Bolívar, members of the Chinese community came together with other residents to collect donations, food, supplies, whatever could be useful.
4: We were also able to arrange the transport of donations from other businesses. They lent us trucks and everything we needed. So that is what we're doing. We have a power generator mounted on a truck, and we're going around to see who needs electricity to carry out rescues and to search for their relatives.
3: Venezuelan Jorge Monzon helped deliver the aid. He works closely with Valencia's Chinese community. And we first met him in La Guaira, in one of the hardest hit areas, shortly after he had arrived with supplies.
4: It makes my throat tighten a little, because humanity is something human. It does not matter if you're white, black, Chinese or Arab. Everyone comes together, because it is not normal to fall into something like this, to have to live through something like this. Put yourself in those people's shoes.
3: We wanted to show the faces behind the aid and traveled to Valencia to meet them personally. Jorge proudly shows us around what is known as Chinatown of Valencia. He is not of Chinese descent, but has worked for the community for more than 5 years.
5: Visiting this Chinese commercial center feels less like a business and more like a family.
3: That sense of family is what moved many shopkeepers here to act. For them, helping La Guaira was not only about sending supplies, it was about standing with another Venezuelan community in pain.
6: It doesn't matter what country they're from, we want to help. We're always helping.
3: Diana Cie has lived in Venezuela since 1984. She has community, friends, family, and children here. She has traveled the world, but can't imagine her life anywhere else.
6: I love this country. I travel, and after a while, I can't wait to come back. This is my home. I see the small houses from the plane, and I think how beautiful my home is.
3: And like a family, when times turn difficult, this community comes together. They are already thinking about another donation drive in the coming weeks, knowing that recovery and reconstruction in La Guaira will take time. And before we leave for the airport, they ask us to make a wish for La Guaira, a gesture of strength, unity, and love at the end of a week, reporting on loss, resilience, and the long road to recovery. Michelle Begay, CGTN, Valencia, Venezuela.
2: And before we go, here's the recap of top stories this hour. China issues a report highlighting flaws in the so-called South China Sea Arbitration Award. Demonstrators in Tokyo protest against Japan's efforts to expand the military and revise its pacifist constitution. The U.S. launches new strikes on Iran after Tehran targeted U.S. military facilities across the Gulf and closed the Strait of Hormuz. and at least 27 people are dead and many critically injured after

fire at a popular pub in Bangkok. And with that, we wrap up this edition of The World Today here on CDTN. Thank you so much for your company. Bye for now.

0: today on The Vibe. Traditional medicine exchange. International students explore traditional Chinese medicine through hands-on learning in Shanghai. Martial arts goes global. The International Wushu Federation Taolu World Cup in Hainan brings together athletes from around the world to celebrate martial arts. Food and civilization. An exhibition in Rio de Janeiro reveals Chinese history and culture through the traditions of food. Chinese cars abroad. Chinese automakers showcase their latest models at the Goodwood Festival of Speed. Hello and welcome to this edition of The Vibe on CGTN. I'm Lin Lin in Beijing. Thanks for joining us. China Media Group has launched a new nationwide program celebrating the enduring appeal of traditional Chinese opera, bringing together performers and enthusiasts from across China and around the world. Centered on the theme of finding kindred spirits through opera, the program offers a stage where professionals and devoted amateurs alike can share their passion for one of China's oldest performing arts. The production followed a five-month journey across six regions: Anhui, Sichuan, Shanxi, Henan, Shanghai, and Fujian. Nearly 100 Chinese opera genres were represented, with more than 2,000 individual contestants and groups from both China and overseas taking part in auditions and showcase performances. By connecting people through a shared love of traditional culture, the series offers a fresh platform for traditional Chinese opera to thrive in the modern era. Now, from pulse diagnosis to acupuncture needles, over 40 international students from 23 countries are getting their first hands-on experience with traditional Chinese medicine at a summer school in Shanghai. And for many with medical backgrounds, it's an eye-opening shift from Western approaches to healing. Reporter Tang Xiaofan has the story.
1: It's a rolling, right? Rolling manipulation.
2: Watching, experiencing, and practicing the basic techniques of Tuina, more than 40 international students from 23 countries and regions, including the United States, Russia, France, and the United Kingdom, are taking a summer school program at Shanghai University.

0: University of Traditional Chinese Medicine. Many of these students have a medical background, and for most of them, this is their first experience with TCM.
1: And you will ask her how you feel about it.
2: How do you feel?
3: It's very interesting. I mean, in my whole life, I've always just learned about Western medicine, and traditional Chinese medicine is completely different perspective. So it's very eye-opening, you know. It's a new strategy, you know, the way they diagnose is very new. A detweener part, you know, the different manipulations. Obviously, we've learned about the traditional Chinese medicine, the different herbs that they use, and the history itself as well. I mean, it goes very long back.
4: I think it's really nice, insightful. Definitely some information that I'll take in myself for my own practices. I would definitely love to dive more into the acupuncture. More about the cupping therapy and just learning how different herbs can interact together to heal the human body.
5: Everything in this course was interesting because it was very comprehensive. Like in a very short time, we learned about everything from the traditional medicine to the diagnosis, to the herbal medicine, to the tweena. So it's very interesting to me to learn about how can I incorporate it more in my practice and how to bring old practices back to the current Western medicine practices.
0: In addition to the theoretical learning on campus, the students also visited local hospitals known for their TCM therapies. At Shanghai 7th People's Hospital, students were able to experience acupuncture firsthand to relieve some of their ailments.
6: Very nice, very interesting how some needles in opposite side of the body can treat, and I feel very, very good in just a couple of minutes. I'm studying Chinese medicine in Spain. I find like acupuncture and also herbs is much better than just taking pills and that's it, because they go to the very deep cause of the disease.
0: Students also learned more commonly used diagnostic and therapeutic methods like pulse diagnosis, cupping therapy, medicinal mud moxibustion, and more.
7: I just finished medicine in France, and I'm really interested with the traditional medicine to mix with our Western medicine. What I like is the holistic approach of the patient, because in Western medicine, too much time, you just see one part of the body. In traditional medicine, they see everything, the way of life, the history of family, the pain. So that's what I'm interested in, the holistic part.
8: Western medicine can't explain everything. And when you combine Chinese and Western medicine, it helps you to understand the world, the person better.
9: I think the most interesting part was tweena in acupuncture, because I was really interested in massage, but I didn't have a chance to experience it in Russia. So when I came here, I used some techniques, and when I met my relatives here, I really helped them to relieve the pain, the lower back pain, and it was really nice.
10: The part that have like an impact in my life is about herbal medicine, because in Bolivia we also have this kind of medicine, traditional medicine, and I can complement this like Chinese medicine with also Bolivian medicine.
0: The program lasted 4 weeks. In addition to learning clinical practices of Chinese herbal medicine, acupuncture, and tweena, the students also studied Mandarin, practiced traditional Chinese exercises, and experienced local festivals. Tang Xiaofan, SMG International for CGTN, Shanghai.
11: Last Tuesday, the world's best martial artists gathered in South China's Hainan province to showcase their skill, discipline, and fighting spirit. The event has attracted athletes from 29 countries and regions. Our correspondent Lin Wo has the details.
12: Wushu bridges mountains and seas, enabling mutual learning among civilizations. I'm now at Haikou Yunhe Stadium, where the fourth Wushu Taolu World Cup is underway. Combining Hainan local customs and traditional Chinese martial arts culture, the event presents the charm of Wushu and the open spirit of the Hainan Free Trade Port.
13: In the arena, competitors from around the world took turns showcasing their extraordinary Wushu skills and sportsmanship. On the first competition day, 8 categories, including Changquan, Nanquan, Taijiquan, Gunshu, and Jianshu, were contested, yielding a total of 10 gold medals. Team China topped the medal table with 4 golds, followed closely by Team Hong Kong China with 3 golds.
2: 主场作战，那我更要放开打。
14: Competing my home ground, I had to go all out. I wanted audience to feel the

0: charm and strength of Chinese Wushu athletes, so I'm very satisfied with my performance today.
1: It's very nice to compete here in China, especially for Wushu. China is best, and I'm very excited to come and perform here. I've been preparing since January, March. It's very important for me because of Wushu. I have made friends with all over the country around the world, so Wushu is a very good sport.
2: I hope that through more international events, more countries can get to know Chinese Wushu as well as Team Macau China.
3: I'm very happy and satisfied. Coming to this prestigious competition is already an honor to me. This competition will definitely help me to uplift my performance and also meeting with many athletes from around the world.
4: Wushu is a long journey. It's not an easy thing. It's a skill that you have to develop, you have to take care about. It makes you to give the best of you and every time pushing a little bit more. So it's a thing that develops your life. That's the reason why many people come to China to train. Many people come to other countries to make a friendship.
5: The Taolu World Cup is the highest platform for elite Wushu Taolu athletes to compete. This edition marks the event's return to China after a decade, following the inaugural tournament in Fuzhou in 2016. Leveraging the visa-free entry policy of the Hainan Free Trade Port, participating athletes, technical officials, and international media from around the world enjoyed streamlined customs clearance, significantly reducing the event's international organizational costs. In Luo Sansha Satellite TV in Hainan for CGTN.
6: China launched a national summer holiday cultural and tourism consumption campaign on July 8th. More than 450 million yuan, about $66 million worth of consumer vouchers will be distributed. Let's find out more.
7: A launching event is held at Hebei Tibetan Autonomous Prefecture in northwest China's Qinghai Province. Organized by the Ministry of Culture and Tourism, the campaign aims to improve the supply of seasonal tourism products and services and encourage people to enjoy travel during the summer holidays. Running from early July to late August, the campaign is expected to feature more than 30,000 activities nationwide, catering to popular travel demands such as summer gateways, coastal vacations, night tourism, cruise trips, and study tours.
8: This summer, Qinghai will turn its plateau ecology into a snow mountain travel brand with over 1,000 cross-sector events, from agriculture to wellness. We're delivering direct travel benefits for a cool, relaxing, one-of-a-kind plateau experience.
7: This campaign comes as China has set a target of significantly enhancing people's access to tourism by 2030, according to a new five-year tourism development plan issued on Tuesday. Shen Li, CGTN.
6: Still to come on The Vibe. 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

Welcome back to The Vibe, and it's now time for Behind the Buzz, where we unpack what's been trending online and taking over the social media. There's nothing particularly special about baking a muffin until you take the oven into

Those were the astronauts of China's Shenzhou 23 crew, currently aboard the Tiangong Space Station. So from outer space to the great outdoors, Asia's largest ultramarathon kicked off this past weekend in Chongli, a mountain city about 2 hours' drive northwest of Beijing. More than 12,000 runners pushed their limits through rugged terrain, and my colleague Julian Wagen was there to capture the excitement.

0: I mean, a traditional marathon is already a test of endurance at 42 kilometers. An ultra marathon takes that challenge even further, starting at 50 kilometers and sometimes extending beyond 100. It's a test of the human body, but perhaps even more so, a test of the mind. But running isn't the only way to explore Chongli's rugged terrain during the summer. Its mountains are also attracting a new wave of adventure seekers on two wheels. Check this out.
1: Coach, is there any other hack or tip you can give us for the mountain biking?
2: We all pass by.
0: So like the coach said, the very spirit of mountain biking is don't be afraid to fall, be courageous. And that's a wrap for Behind the Bus today. Stay with us. We'll be back with more stories. Still to come on The Vibe. Chinese cars abroad. Chinese automakers showcased their latest models at the Goodwood Festival of Speed.

Facing the unknown is always difficult. In a world in turmoil, it's easy to lose orientation. But when the storms come, we have to see the possibilities, reinvent, find new opportunities, discover a path forward. 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

0: You're watching The Vibe on CGTN. Welcome back. A new exhibition in Rio de Janeiro is offering visitors a rare glimpse into Chinese history through one of humanity's most universal experiences, eating food. Bringing together artifacts from the National Museum of China in Beijing, it explores how food, ritual, and culture have shaped Chinese civilization. Lucretia Franco reports.
1: A major cultural event at Rio de Janeiro's National Historic Museum. China's Consul General in Rio and the director of the National Museum of China are hosting the exhibit Flavors of Tradition, the History of Food in Ancient China, a rare opportunity for Brazilians to gain insight into thousands of years of Chinese culinary history. More than 120 individual pieces are on display, showing how food preparation

0: and table presentation were as much about communicating identity as they were about eating. The curators traveled from China to Rio as the collection made its first ever crossing of the Atlantic from Budapest, Hungary.
1: The Chinese people regard food as paramount and take eating very seriously. At the

0: traces centuries of commerce, from goods traveling along the Silk Road to tea reaching Brazil more than 200 years ago, a connection captured in this 19th century print depicting Chinese tea growers in Rio de Janeiro.
1: It's interesting to imagine tea as part of an earlier chapter in the relationship between Brazil and China. Some of the exhibit's finest pieces are linked to tea, from its preparation and storage to its service, reflecting the importance of tea in Chinese culture.
0: 2026 has been designated as a cross-cultural year between Brazil and China. And this is part of an ongoing effort to raise awareness about China's history. At the same time, a sampling of Brazilian art is on display at the National Museum of China in Beijing. Running through October, curators say the display shows how learning about vessels, cups, and other objects linked to food and food rituals can help strengthen cultural understanding. Lucrecia Franco, CGTN, Rio de Janeiro.
2: The Goodwood Festival of Speed is underway in southern England. The annual motorsport gathering offers a chance for manufacturers to show off their latest models. This year, a growing number are Chinese. CGTN's Li Jianhua went along to the Goodwood Estate to take a look.
3: Music, car lovers, fireworks in daylight, and of course, roaring racing cars. For Britain's many car enthusiasts, Goodwood is definitely the place to be this week. Since its inception in 1993, the famous hill climb, a course nearly 2 kilometers long, has been at the heart of this festival of speed. But increasingly, the event is becoming a chance for car makers to draw attention to their brands. China's EV giant BYD has the festival's largest stand this year, showcasing its expanding lineup.
4: The next step, I think we're going to do more building BYD brand and then tell BYD story. I think BYD story is not told enough yet. A lot of people did not know BYD, did not really understand the power behind the 120,000 R&D engineer behind, 52 patents per working day behind. So this is the kind of story we need to tell, because our mission is really use technology to change the world, and then use technology to deliver affordable solution to combat climate change.
3: BYD only began selling cars in the UK 3 years ago, but sales have risen rapidly. In the first half of the year, the company sold nearly 38,000 cars in the UK, nearly double the previous year. MG, an icon of British motoring history, now under Chinese ownership, is debuting two electric concept cars, the MG Go and the MG Cyber Concept.
5: We have the very open-minded vision on innovations and technologies from China, and very high speed and ability to deliver great quality with very European, strong, heritage-orientated as well view on the car. Car which is not just the technology, but it's as well experience and emotion.
3: As electric vehicles make further inroads, Formula E is making its Goodwood debut this year with electric racing.
6: We might be phasing out some of those sort of combustion engine, but yeah. We're not phasing out motor cars. And I always think the celebration of those old cars will always continue. That harking back to the heritage of motorsport and a place where you can see those classic cars, I think there'll always be a place for that.
3: Here, the past and future of the motor car are increasingly sharing the same track.
2: Artificial intelligence is changing how music is made around the world, and Uganda is part of that shift. Artists and producers are using AI-powered tools to write lyrics, create melodies, and refine sound, making music production faster and more accessible. But as the technology spreads, it's also raising new questions about creativity, originality, and copyright. CGTN's Michael Balick reports.
7: Inside recording studios across Kampala, artificial intelligence is becoming part of the creative process. From generating musical ideas to mixing and mastering tracks, AI-powered software is changing the way music is made. For many artists, The technology is cutting costs and opening the door

0: professional quality production.
1: Imagine something as simple as a slight melody. You know, I can prompt and tell AI to, you know, create something based off that melody. And within a minute or two, you know, I get to have a full blown up song. So it's really an incredible tool that has become part of my work, and each day it continues to amaze me the things that it does.
0: But while AI is making production easier, many musicians say technology still cannot replace human creativity.
1: To some of us, I can easily identify that, that's an AI song. You know, there's something that you hear that's so fine and so, you know, it's so crystal clear, perfect vocals, you know. Yeah, so I feel like at the moment, it's still missing that soul, that, you know, and that's why when you decide to use it, I think it should just help you develop what you have, build on what you have, but not 100%, you know, go all out with it. So that it, you know, we don't lose that human touch, that human element in it.
0: That balance between technology and creativity is now driving debate beyond the recording studio. Artificial intelligence is changing the way music is made around the world, and Uganda is no exception. Here in this studio, producers are using AI to speed up everything from songwriting to mixing and mastering. But as the technology becomes more common, it's also raising bigger questions about originality, ownership, and whether machines can ever replace the human touch behind a hit song. The rapid growth of AI is also exposing gaps in copyright protection. Around the world, artists are raising the alarm over AI systems that can imitate voices, musical styles, and performances without permission. Uganda is now beginning the same conversations as the industry looks for ways to embrace innovation while protecting creators.
2: If AI is misused and you feel your content is being misused, you have the moral right. If you feel your content is being sold out for money, you have the economic right. So you have the right to go to court. And we've seen it in countries like America, where producers have gone ahead to sue those record labels. They've gone ahead to sue. So cases are there. And it is also coming to Uganda.
0: Legal experts say AI is evolving faster than the laws that are designed to protect creative work. They say updating copyright rules will be key to addressing issues around ownership, consent, and AI-generated content.
2: We cannot say we are going to do away with AI. It is here to stay. We just need to enact laws that are going to address the gray areas and also help the authors to sell their songs and to have better versions of their songs.
0: Back in the studio, the music keeps playing. For artists like Benon Mogumbia, AI is opening another creative tool, but the stories, emotions, and identity behind the music still come from people. As artificial intelligence becomes part of music making around the world, the challenge will be finding the right balance between innovation and authenticity. Michael Baleke, CGTN, Kampala.
3: And that's it for this edition of The Vibe. Before we go, let's take a trip to Jingdezhen, China's porcelain capital, where ancient kilns, breathtaking views, and timeless craftsmanship come together. Thanks for watching. I'm Lin Lin in Beijing, and stay tuned for more news on CGTN.

0: This is The World Today. A warm welcome to the program. I am Penina Karibe. The 2026 World AI Conference and High-Level Meeting on Global AI Governance will be held in Shanghai from July 17th to the 20th. Chinese President Xi Jinping will attend the opening ceremony and deliver a keynote speech. China's Foreign Ministry says President Xi will comprehensively and systematically elaborate on China's policy stance and conceptual propositions regarding the development and governance of artificial intelligence.
1: We look forward to taking this conference as an opportunity to build a platform for all parties to enhance mutual trust, pool consensus, and deepen cooperation, jointly promoting the healthy, safe, and orderly development of artificial intelligence, and making this conference a milestone in the history of AI development.
0: China has released a report titled A New Critique of the South China Sea Arbitration Award. It says the so-called award has very limited practical influence on state practice worldwide, with academics widely criticizing its legal reasoning. The report was unveiled at a roundtable dialogue on the South China Sea held in Hong Kong this morning. The core purpose is to unveil major flaws of the award in three aspects: legal interpretation and application, factual findings, and evidence assessment. The report also shows that China's position of rejecting all claims and acts based on the award is just and legitimate. This stance is taken to safeguard China's maritime rights and entitlements in the South China Sea, uphold regional peace and stability, and defend the international rule of law. Legal representatives and scholars from various countries and regions attended the event. The South China Sea arbitral decision negated China's claims to maritime rights and interests in the South China Sea. The Philippines has continued to recycle and politicize the decision. Some experts say repetition cannot transform illegality into legitimacy, nor wash away the fundamental flaws of a politically manipulated process.
2: In 2013, the Philippine administration brought an arbitration case, prompting a five-member arbitral tribunal. In 2016, the tribunal issued a so-called final award, denying China's long-standing historic rights in the South China Sea. The Chinese government immediately declared the award null and void. China neither accepts nor recognizes it.
3: In 2006, China made an exclusionary declaration under Article 298 of the United Nations Convention on the Law of the Sea. It states that China does not accept any of the compulsory settlement procedures provided for in the Convention with respect to issues concerning maritime delimitation, among others. And the South China Sea Arbitration Tribunal ignored China's declaration and forcibly exercised this jurisdiction.
2: The very formation of the tribunal has also raised a lot of doubts.
4: Five judges are composed entirely of European judges. A judge comes from Ghana, an African country, but he has lived in England for

0: a long time, so can be regarded as an European. The others are from France, Germany, the Netherlands, and Poland. They have no understanding of Asian affairs and the South China Sea issue.
1: Following the tribunal's decision, the Chinese Foreign Ministry released a statement. It said the Philippines violated its standing agreement with China to settle their issues through bilateral negotiation. It also violated China's right to decide its own means of settling an issue as a state party to the United Nations Convention on the Law of the Sea.
2: The South China Sea Arbitration Award as an award cannot be a part of international law in itself.
1: China has also made it clear that no political manipulation disguised as legal moves will go anywhere or deter China from safeguarding its territorial sovereignty and maritime rights and interests.
3: The Chinese Ministry of Foreign Affairs has summoned the Chief Minister of Japanese Embassy in China to lodge solemn representations over Japan's position on the South China Sea. The protest follows a statement by Japanese Foreign Minister Toshimitsu Motegi over the 10th anniversary of the so-called South China Sea Arbitration Award. Beijing says this statement attacks China's lawful claims and blatantly endorses the award, which China firmly rejects. The Foreign Ministry has rejected the ruling, which dismisses China's Taiping Dao in the Nansha Chundao as non-island landmass, but recognizes Okinotori, two Pacific rocks under 10 square meters, as Japan's islands. China neither accepts nor recognizes the arbitration award and firmly opposes all claims and actions predicated on it. Beijing has also urged Japan to stop smearing China, spreading disinformation and undermining peace in the South China Sea. The foreign ministry says any attempts to challenge China's lawful rights and interests and undermine peace and stability in the South China Sea are doomed to fail. The Chinese embassy in the UK has strongly condemned London's signing of the joint statement on the so-called South China Sea Arbitration Award. The embassy underscored the historical and legal basis of China's territorial sovereignty and maritime rights and interests in the waters. It says the award is illegal and has no binding force. The embassy says the UK is not a party to South China Sea issues and has no right to make irresponsible comments. It also says the UK signing of the joint statement only serves to undermine peace and stability in the South China Sea. The embassy urges the UK to respect facts, quit joining the anti-China show staged by a handful of countries, and stop fanning tensions and stirring up troubles in the region. An explosive fire at a popular pub in Thailand's capital Bangkok has killed at least 27 people. The deadly blaze late on Sunday injured 63 others, including 22 who are in critical condition. Our correspondent Chawarat Yongjiranon has more details from the scene of the fire.
4: As for those that have passed away, we only have news that six people have been identified, and so we will have to see how the investigation continues on. There are a total of 32 people still missing. If you take a look at the amount of people that have been impacted, it's a total of 90 people. And the biggest challenge for the authorities right now is identifying the victims, because in such a devastating accident that we've seen here, you can pretty much imagine that all evidence of identification is very difficult to find, whether it is the fingerprints, which are burnt out. So the Bangkok governor has set up a center to get family members of victims to submit their DNA so that the victims can be identified as soon as possible. As for the investigation itself, eyewitnesses say that there was a electrical circuit breaker that was apparently out of order near the stage where live music was being played. And then afterwards, a power outage occurred, and then an explosion followed by thick smoke. And what had occurred is basically the flames were, and the smoke was going towards the front of the entertainment venue, and so a lot of the people caught in the fire were forced to go towards the back, where apparently there were supposed to be two exits, but some people mistaken the toilet for the exit. Some people were, as you can imagine, in the middle of the night already intoxicated and confused, so they could not navigate themselves outside, so they went unconscious and unfortunately died. We still have to see how the investigation will continue on as the day follows, especially when it comes to safety measures. There are certain zones for entertainment, but this one was out of the entertainment zone area, and also it's at the middle of Bangkok. So there is going to be a lot of calls for some sort of standardization and some sort of regulation that will keep this from happening again. As for the sentiment of the public, they're shocked. A lot of people are sad. Victims' families are already here at the scene, and still they're very much hopeful that they might find their family members, but we still don't know.
3: The United States has launched a new round of strikes against Iran. Washington says the attacks are aimed at degrading Tehran's ability to fire on commercial ships transiting the Strait of Hormuz. U.S. and Iranian forces exchanged heavy missile and drone attacks over the weekend, with Tehran targeting U.S. military facilities across the Gulf. Meanwhile, Iran's Islamic Revolutionary Guard Corps says it has targeted U.S. military bases in Jordan, Qatar and Oman in retaliation for U.S. attacks in southern Iran. Tehran says there have been missile attacks and explosions around the port cities of Sirik and Bandar Abbas, but it denies claims that Bushehr nuclear power plant has been damaged in strikes. Iran's foreign ministry has condemned the U.S. attacks over the weekend, calling them a violation of the U.N. Charter, as well as the Memorandum of Understanding signed by the two countries in June. The ministry also says no result was reached during talks between Iran and Oman on managing transit in the Strait of Hormuz due to U.S. pressure on Oman. A Palestinian family in Gaza has been reunited with a son they thought had been killed by Israeli forces nearly 3 years ago. His story has revived hope for some families while reminding thousands of others that they are still waiting for answers about missing loved ones. Elena Al-Yazji reports from Gaza.
5: For years, Hamad Al-Banna's family believed he had been killed during the war. And instead, the now 20-year-old from the northern town of Jabalia was being held in Israeli detention. Al-Banna's return came as a complete surprise. Even a phone call through the Red Cross failed to convince his father that he was still alive.
6: I spoke to my father and I told him, I am your son Hamada. He didn't believe me. He said, my son is dead, and hung up the phone. Even now, neither my family nor I can believe what happened. We are all in shock. This room was prepared for my wedding, and the date had already been set. Now my future has fallen apart. As you can see, everything is in ruins.
5: Moments later, the family was reunited, ending years of grief and uncertainty with an emotional homecoming.
7: My wife has diabetes and she fainted. I was in shock and screaming. When Hamada finally returned, it was the happiest moment and the most beautiful reunion we could have imagined.
5: But for thousands of other Palestinian families, such a reunion has not yet to come. Many continue searching for loved ones who disappeared during the war, trapped between hope and uncertainty. Among the missing is Palestinian journalist Nidal Al-Wahidi, who disappeared while deployed to cover the start of the war on October 7, 2023. More than 1,000 days later, his family still has no answers about his fate.
8: I hope my son is being held as a detainee and will suddenly return like the others. I cannot be certain about his fate. Sometimes I tell myself he is still alive and hold on to hope. Other times I fear he may have been killed.
5: Palestinian human rights groups say around 1,500 Palestinians from Gaza are classified as victims of enforced disappearance by Israeli forces, leaving thousands of relatives searching for answers.
9: We submit the files of missing persons to the UN Committee on Enforced Disappearances. The committee then forwards these cases to Israel in the hope that the Israeli authorities will cooperate and provide information on the fate of these individuals.
5: Missing Palestinians remain one of the war's unanswered tragedies, with thousands still unaccounted for and their fate unknown. Elena Liazzi, CGTN, Gaza.
3: And that's it for this edition of The World Today. I'll be back shortly with more news from across the continent and Africa Live. I'll see you in a bit. Thanks for watching.

0: The leader of the paramilitary rapid support forces, Mohamed Dagalo, sentenced to death in absentia by a court allied to the Sudanese National Army. We look at artificial intelligence in Ghana and how it's assisting in agricultural solutions. And we tell you why electricity shortages in Sudan are driving households towards charcoal dependency for daily energy needs. This is Africa Live. A warm welcome to the program. I am Penina Karibe. Let's have a look at other stories coming up this hour. In business, oil prices rise over 4% as energy shipments through the Strait of Hormuz remain under threat. And in sports, we look at the preparations of France and Spain ahead of their World Cup semi-final clash. We begin in Sudan, where a court in the city of Port Sudan has sentenced the leader of the paramilitary rapid support forces to death in absentia. According to a report by state news agency SUNA, the court found Mohamed Hamdan Dagalo and 15 other defendants guilty of war crimes, crimes against humanity, genocide, and attacks on civilians and public facilities in Darfur. The case centers on the killing of West Darfur governor in June 2023, shortly after the RSF forces seized El Geneina, the state capital. RSF has repeatedly denied accusations of genocide and other war crimes. The ruling, issued by a judicial institution that functions under the Sudanese National Army, is the first against the leadership of the RSF since conflict broke out between the group and the army in 2023. The court says it would refer the case to the Supreme Court for review and seek the arrest and extradition of those convicted through Interpol and other international channels. For more on this, we now have Naba Mohideen, who's live for us from Khartoum. Naba, this is the first conviction by the judiciary operating under the Sudanese Army Administration targeting the RSF leadership since the conflict in Sudan started in 2023. What more can you tell us about this development?
1: Actually, this is a landmark, it's a legal development, a progress for the first time since the war began. The RSF leadership, including Mohamed Hamdan Dagalo and other 15 RSF leadership are convicted to such sentences. So it represents a development and a progress in the judgment against RSF crimes. They were convicted with crimes against humanity, war crimes, and attacks on civilians in the background of the killing of Khamis Abubakar, the governor of West Darfur. So this is a development, and for the first time since the war began, and it people are optimistic that even if they can't, they will not be arrested immediately, but it's a legal landmark which will open more steps and doors towards justice, of course, and accountability.
0: Yeah, now, but let's talk-

0: a little bit more about that, the significance of Mohamed Dagalo's conviction. Talk to us more about that, of course, alongside these 15 others. And is any arrest possible through Interpol and other international mechanisms?
1: Actually, it's significant because it's the first time that such legal sentences are issued against RSF leadership, Mohamed Hamdan Dagalo and other 15 of RSF leadership. So it's important in the context of seeking accountability and justice for the victims of the Sudanese war that began in April 15th, 2023. In the same time, because the defendants are not inside the government control, they are outside the government control, there is no expectations of immediate arrests for the convicted people, but of course the Sudanese government said they will seek cooperation with international bodies and international partners in order to arrest them, but of course it depends on the country's cooperation with the Sudanese government. So it's significantly a big step towards at least open doors and hope for the victims in West Darfur that witnessed war crimes, not only the killing of the governor Khamis Abubakar, but also a massacre that was that the UN convicted RSF, not convicted, but accused RSF of doing it, which is killing of Masalit tribe. More than 2,000 people were killed in June 2023 in the same days that the governor of West Darfur was killed. So it was a genocide and ethnic cleansing. Such a step, of course, will open doors and questions for accountability and give people hope that the crimes and war crimes against civilians will not fall by the time.
0: Naba, we appreciate that update. Thank you very much. Naba Muhideen, live for us from Khartoum. Meanwhile, a new cholera outbreak in Sudan has claimed over 100 lives. That's according to the World Health Organization representative in the country, who said the outbreak is causing serious concerns for vulnerable communities, including in the besieged region of El Obeid, where daily drone attacks are hindering access to aid.
2: Cholera is back, and it's affecting several states, mainly in the western part of the country, the Darfurs and the Kordofans, where the access is very limited. We've recorded more than 1,330 cases, with 114 deaths related to cholera. This gave us a case fatality rate of 13.7%, which is extremely high. And of course, the rainy season is expected to worsen the situation.
0: The cholera death toll in Sudan is likely to be much higher, raising concerns among aid agencies that the disease will continue spreading within the displaced populations, especially with the upcoming rainy season. Sudan faces a dire humanitarian crisis, with 33 million people in need of aid, including 21 million requiring health care. Despite some people returning to safer areas, approximately 13.4 million remain displaced, contributing to the spread of other diseases like dengue fever, malaria, meningitis and measles. The World Health Organization has highlighted the dire conditions in El Obeid, where health facilities are overwhelmed and access to care is severely limited due to hostilities there.
2: For our partners and donors to help us to be able, first, to access, and second, to be able to send enough supplies and enough facilities in Al-Ubayyid. But we know that the situation there is very, very bad, and it's worsening with high risk of disease outbreaks, malnutrition, violence, including violence against women and children.
0: At least 16 people have reportedly been killed in Nigeria's central Benue state after suspected armed pastoralists attacked the community of Nubi. Local media say the assault triggered retaliatory attacks and protests by residents. Benue Governor Hyacinth Alia has condemned the killings, vowing not to allow communities to become what she called killing fields. Meanwhile, in neighboring Plateau State, gunmen reportedly killed 9 members of the same family, including a baby. Both states have witnessed recurring violence linked to clashes between nomadic herders and farming communities. For 2 decades, UN-operated Radio Miraya has been a trusted voice for millions of people.

0: People across South Sudan, broadcasting through conflict, humanitarian crises, and political uncertainty. As the station marks 20 years on air, CGTN's Caroline B looks at the journalists and technicians working behind the scenes to keep communities informed, connected, and often safe.
1: This is where the nation's the biggest conversation.
2: From the signing of the Comprehensive Peace Agreement to South Sudan's independence in 2011, and the conflict that followed, Radio Miraya has been there every step of the way. Senior correspondent Gabriel Shada has spent nearly two decades reporting on those stories and other defining moments for the country, often under intense pressure.
3: We were here reporting day and night, not sleeping, because we wanted to inform the people of South Sudan what was happening. It was, yes, challenging. It was traumatizing because of the sad reports of deaths and killing and destruction all over the country, but we managed to inform the people professionally and with a lot of neutrality, and so we gained the respect of many listeners because of our reporting.
2: Working as a journalist in South Sudan comes with significant risks. At Radio Miraya, staff face regular threats, intimidation and detention, despite the available UN protections. Yet the Miraya team continues to deliver impartial reporting to communities, alive to the fact that for 60% of South Sudanese, radio is a primary source of information.
4: As a life-saving radio, we've reached areas and been able to help de-escalate tensions in areas that have been hit by intercommunal violence. We've also been areas that have been affected by humanitarian crises like floods, and been able to give early warning and information to families and local populations to make critical decisions.
2: Reaching those audiences has ever been so important. In an era where misinformation and rumors can trigger violence, the station focuses on fact-checking and verified reporting that listeners can trust.
5: We give them information that is verified, that is fact-checked. And this has been important because there is information disorder, and we cut across the chaos by providing this trusted information that they can rely on.
2: But keeping the signal on air is getting harder. Logistical hurdles, impassable rainy season roads, and a UN-wide financial crunch has forced base closures, knocking out 20% of the station's transmission network. But for the staff, what keeps them going is brotherhood.
6: I joined them, I feel like I'm really home, like I do not move. Everybody is talking to everybody. We have to understand each other, and we are sharing information between us.
2: For the team, the mission goes beyond broadcasting. It's about helping communities make informed decisions and supporting peace in difficult times. As Radio Miraya celebrates 20 years on air, it now reaches more than three quarters of South Sudan. It continues to serve as a trusted source of information and, for many communities, a vital voice for peace. Caroline B, CGTN.
0: 27 minutes past the hour. This is Africa Live. Let's take a quick break. Coming up, we look at artificial intelligence in Ghana and how it's assisting in agricultural solutions. And we tell you why electricity shortages in Sudan are driving households towards charcoal dependency for daily energy needs.

Beginning this week, CGTN Africa is launching the AI in Focus special series. We will explore the application of artificial intelligence and real-world practices across Africa. The series will also examine the opportunities and challenges that these emerging technologies present for global governance.

0: In that context, let's head to Ghana for a look at how AI is being deployed to assist in agriculture solutions. Across Africa, pests and plant diseases destroy millions of dollars worth of crops every year, often before farmers even realize there's a problem. Now, a Ghanaian startup believes it has a solution using modern technology. Its founders say they're using drones and artificial intelligence to spot critical warning signs, helping farmers act faster and potentially save their harvests. CGTN's Nabil Ahmed Rufai reports.
1: This drone scans rows of cashew trees, searching for signs of trouble invisible to the naked eye. Darlington Akogo and his team developed the AI-powered system 6 years ago after repeatedly hearing how farmers were losing crops to pests and diseases.
2: With our CaraAgro AI system, we can pinpoint what leaf, from a leaf perspective, where the diseases and pests are starting. We can do that for you. So that could essentially give you 1 month head start compared to traditional farmer who is just trying to manually go through their field and inspect.
1: The drone captures thousands of high-resolution images across the farm. Those images are processed by an artificial intelligence system that identifies early signs of pests, disease, and crop stress, allowing farmers to treat only the affected areas before the damage spreads. Agricultural experts say technologies like artificial intelligence could transform farming by helping growers make faster and more informed decisions. But they caution that unless these tools become affordable and accessible, many smallholder farmers risk being left behind.
3: Those that are generally scared of like new technologies, those that are a bit skeptical of these technologies, they probably there's like a traditional mentality that, hey, maybe this might affect my crop negatively or something. They are the ones that might be left behind.
1: According to the UN Food and Agriculture Organization, up to 40% of global crop production is lost each year to pests and plant diseases. For yam farmer Abdullahi Abubakar, those losses are all too familiar. He believes technologies like this could make a difference. But again, he's worried about affordability.
4: My only concern now is about the costs involved in using the AI technology.
1: Akogo says his company is training agricultural extension officers across Ghana to bring the technology closer to farming communities with the goal of making precision agriculture accessible beyond large commercial farms. If successful, innovations like this could help more farmers detect problems earlier, reduce crop losses, and strengthen food production in an ever-changing climate. Nabil Ahmed Rufai, CGTN, Accra, Ghana.
0: Uganda is grappling with one of its worst dry spells in recent years, with prolonged drought destroying crops, threatening food supplies, and pushing vulnerable communities closer to hunger. The government has begun distributing emergency relief in the worst-hit region, Karamoja, where officials say food shortages have already claimed lives. CGTN's Michael Baleke has more.
5: Months without meaningful rainfall have left fields dry and crops withered across parts of Uganda. For thousands of farmers who depend on seasonal rains, the drought is wiping out harvests, shrinking incomes, and raising fears over food security. The situation is most severe in the northeastern region of Karamoja, where prolonged dry conditions have triggered a growing humanitarian response.
6: Prolonged dry conditions have led to crop failure and food shortages. Sadly, it has been reported that 16 people have died from causes associated with food shortages in the region.
5: The government has started delivering emergency food to the worst affected communities and says more relief is on the way. Meanwhile, Uganda's Environment Ministry warns that below average rainfall and unusually high temperatures are likely to persist through July into August, increasing pressure on crops, livestock, and already scarce water supplies.
7: The worst of the-

0: The drought is being felt hundreds of kilometers from here in Karamoja, but officials warn its effects won't stay there. Low agriculture production could tighten food supplies and drive up prices, affecting households across the country.
1: Authorities say emergency food assistance is now being expanded as more districts report worsening conditions.
2: The Office of the Prime Minister has also arranged for another consignment of relief food for immediate distribution to the most affected districts requiring urgent assistance, including Kabong, Kotido, Amdat, Napak, and Moroto.
1: For many farmers, however, the assistance is coming too late. For months, they had called out for help as they watched their crops fail under relentless heat.
3: We rely on matoke and milk to get by, but the sun has been way too harsh lately. This dry spell has really cut down the milk our cows give because the grazing areas have dried up and the heat has wreaked our banana plantations too. We even took out bank loans to invest in the farms, but now we can't even afford to pay them back.
1: Scientists say the drought is another reminder of how climate change is making weather patterns across East Africa more unpredictable. And while Uganda awaits for the rains to return, forecasters warn that a developing El Nino later this year could bring heavier rainfall to parts of the region, raising the risk of flooding in areas now struggling with drought. The shifting extremes are exposing the growing vulnerability of millions of people whose livelihoods depend on rain-fed agriculture. Michael Balekesi, GTN, Kampala.
4: In Sudan, millions of households are increasingly relying on charcoal for cooking and other daily needs as an energy crisis deepens, driven by electricity shortages, limited access to cooking gas, and ongoing economic hardship. Charcoal trade has become both a vital source of energy and an important source of income for different sections of society. But environmental experts warn that growing dependence on charcoal may come with long-term consequences for Sudan's forests and ecosystems. Naba Muhideen reports from Port Sudan.
5: As electricity shortages and fuel disruptions continue across Sudan, charcoal is becoming an increasingly important part of daily life. For many households, it remains one of the few affordable and accessible sources of energy available for cooking and heating water. The growing demand has also created economic opportunities for communities struggling with displacement, unemployment, and the effects of conflict. Across many parts of the country, charcoal and woods trade have expanded as families search for new ways to earn an income.
6: I was displaced by the conflict and needed a way to support my family. Selling woods has become my main source of income. Demand is high because many people can no longer rely on electricity or gas. It's another cheaper option with charcoal.
5: Producers say demand for charcoal has increased significantly as more households seek alternatives to unreliable power supplies and costly fuel. For many involved in the trade, charcoal production has become an essential source of livelihood during a period of economic uncertainty.
7: Many families depend on charcoal every day. Production has increased because demand continues to grow. For us, it's one of the few ways to earn a living.
8: Many families in different states depend on charcoal because of the current energy situation. But the increasing demand is placing growing pressure on Sudan's forests and resulting in tangible climate change. We are encouraging sustainable harvesting, tree planting, and better forest management to help protect these resources for future generations.
5: Environmental experts say the expanding charcoal industry reflects Sudan's growing energy challenges, but they also warn that increased tree cutting is placing additional pressure on forests and dryland ecosystems already weakened by climate stress and years of environmental degradation. And continued deforestation could accelerate desertification, reduce biodiversity, and weaken the natural systems that help communities cope with rising temperatures and extreme weather. Experts argue that addressing Sudan's energy needs while protecting

0: Protecting its natural resources will require investment in alternative energy sources, stronger forest management, and sustainable production practices. For many families, charcoal remains a critical source of both energy and income. But as demand continues to grow, concerns are mounting over whether the country's forests can sustain the brisha in the years ahead. Naba Muhiddin, CGTN, Khartoum, Sudan.
1: You're watching Africa Live. Coming up in business news. Oil prices rise over 4% as energy shipments through the Strait of Hormuz remain under threat. And the European Commission to present a proposal to limit children's access to social media platforms.
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3: You've got to get out, go there, and you find them. In the bazaars of Casablanca. Among the crowds in Cairo.
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3: Along the waters of the Nile. Along the sands of the Sahara. No one else will take you where we can in North Africa. No one else will show you what it's all about. CGTN, see the difference.
1: Oil prices have surged over 4% as energy shipments via the Strait of Hormuz remained under threat, with the US and Iran announcing renewed military strikes. Brent crude futures climbed $79.11 per barrel, while US West Texas Intermediate crude rose $74.36 a barrel. US forces completed another wave of strikes against Iran on Sunday, hitting dozens of targets at multiple locations with precision munitions. Iran's Revolutionary Guard said they attacked U.S. military bases in Kuwait and Bahrain. U.S. President Donald Trump said on Sunday that the Strait of Hormuz is open to commercial traffic, although Iran declared earlier that it closed the strait after a vessel traveled on an unapproved route and was struck. Some 20% of the world's oil and liquefied natural gas transited the strait before the war began at the end of February. The number of vessels transiting the Strait of Hormuz fell to multi-week lows, shipping data showed, as renewed strikes between the U.S. and Iran and attacks on ships in the Middle East heightened safety concerns. Six vessels transited the strait on Sunday. Ship tracking data from Kpler showed the lowest number in 5 weeks. Tankers that exited the strait included the very large crude carrier Humanity, laden with 2 million barrels of Iranian oil, and another tanker, Captain Andreas, carrying about 500,000 barrels of Kuwaiti oil products, the data showed, while three empty tankers entered the Gulf to load oil. Most of the tankers switched off their transponders when crossing the strait. There were no liquefied natural gas tankers that entered the strait over the weekend that were visible on ship tracking data. One tanker controlled by the Abu Dhabi National Oil Company exited the strait between July 10th and July 12th. The European Commission is expected to present a proposal to limit children's access to social media platforms. The Commission President Ursula von der Leyen has expressed worry over the impact of social media on young users and is expected to unveil plans for EU-wide age restrictions on social media as soon as September.
5: This is not about whether children can access social media. It is about whether and when social media can access our children. The question is no longer if children face risks online, but what can we do to give children a safer start online? Our children need time in the real world, time to play, time to build friendships face to face, time to make mistakes, time to shape their own identity, their own personality, before an algorithm shapes them instead. And I believe we need to give our children this time. If we want to protect childhood, we need to start where the risks are greatest. We need first to consider the type of platforms that are harmful to our children.

0: And the evidence shows that this is mainly social media platforms, but also other providers with age-inappropriate and addictive features.
1: To Northern Nigeria, where residents have found a smart and cheaper way to beat the high cost of petrol. Local entrepreneurs are converting ordinary minibuses into electric vehicles. As CGTN's Najma Abdirizak now reports, the public response has been overwhelming.
2: In Nigeria today, every naira counts. With the cost of living rising sharply, residents are looking for smarter, cheaper ways to move around. In Kaduna, locals have found a practical answer to the high price of petrol, and that's locally converted electric minibuses. According to Nigeria's National Bureau of Statistics, headline inflation stood at 15.93% as of May. Against this backdrop, these electric buses are bringing real relief to both drivers and passengers.
3: Drivers also save more from the electric motors than the engine cars. So because the engine cars have to use fuel, but this one, no fuel, they just charge the batteries and continue driving. And also the customers too, they pay less. Maybe if they pay 500 naira from Kawo to Kana Road, with this electric vehicle, they used to pay 200 naira, so they gain from it.
2: Nigeria spent an estimated $4.9 billion on transport equipment and auto parts between 2023 and 2025. Yet, the country still struggles with frequent vehicle breakdowns and substandard spare parts. Commercial bus drivers have been among the hardest hit, constantly repairing engines and replacing parts. But operators now say the switch to electric has been different.
4: We have a lot of differences between petrol-powered cars and this one. Why I say so is because of mechanic issues. Number one, we regularly fix our car engines every 3 or 4 months, and we still go back again to fix the engines. We used to complain and ask mechanics why we must bring back our fuel-powered vehicles for repair regularly. The mechanics would always direct the blame to foreign manufacturers of the car spare parts. That was the kind of problem we faced.
5: Sincerely, the solar-powered electric bus is better for me as a driver. I have experience driving both, and this one has no heat, no smoke, no unnecessary mechanic repairs or sudden breakdown and changing gears that require energy. You just drive and that's all.
2: Beyond the cost of savings, the innovation is also eco-friendly. The buses run on electricity with solar panels helping to charge the batteries. 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
6: My first experience with the electric bus is that I did not hear any noise and it was quiet. So there's no engine noise because there's no engine in the car but battery.
2: With the right support and investment, experts say the switch to electric could mark the beginning of a larger shift among commercial drivers away from petrol. And in the long run, they argue such innovations could help reduce Nigeria's heavy dependence on oil and open the door to cleaner, more sustainable transport options. Najma Abdirizak, CGTN.
1: And coming up in sports, we look at the preparations of France and Spain ahead of their World Cup semi-final clash.
7: How would you create your legend? On the fields. On the tracks. In the arenas of Africa. Were you born to be a player? Could this moment be yours? Sports Scene. Fine.

Cup news. France fans gathered outside a Dallas hotel on Sunday as the national team arrived ahead of their FIFA World Cup semi-final against Spain on Tuesday. Star forward Kylian Mbappe and other players walked into the hotel as supporters chanted

0: 24 semi-finals and beat them again in a 9-goal Nations League thriller last year. But France have been in flying form and will be confident but wary as they bid to reach the final.
1: In all honesty, we don't listen to what is being said regarding all that. We shouldn't be afraid of anyone. We have to stay grounded in the humility we've had since the start, and we mustn't fall into that trap, especially at this point in the competition. Now, he can say whatever he wants. We are going to try to prepare ourselves the best way possible until that moment. And at the end of the match, I hope the result will be in our favor.
0: Spain trained in Dallas on Sunday, 2 days ahead of playing France. Luis de la Fuente's side have conceded only 1 goal in the tournament so far, and that was in their 2-1 victory over Belgium in the quarterfinals. But Spain will now face their toughest test against France, whose attacking frontline are proving to be a formidable force. Spain beat France in the Euro 2024 semis and then again in last year's UEFA Nations League last four. But the 2026 version of Didier Deschamps' team are a very different proposition. Kylian Mbappe has scored 8 goals, with Ousmane Dembele bagging 5. Spain, though, have not lost a competitive match in 90 minutes since a 2-1 defeat against Scotland in March 2023. For a second World Cup in succession, Morocco were the last African team standing. The Atlas Lions bowed out of the 2026 edition with a 2-0 quarterfinal defeat to familiar foes, France. Le Bleu are undoubtedly a great team, but the Moroccans will nevertheless be disappointed with how they played in Boston on Thursday. Yet, looking at the past month as a whole, analysts say they did enough to cement themselves as one of the world's top teams. CGTN's Adnir Shawar reports on another tournament to be proud of for Morocco.
2: Morocco's World Cup dream ended against France, leaving fans disappointed. But the Atlas Lions again reached the last eight, proving their stunning run to the last four of the Qatar 2022 World Cup was not a one-off.
3: Honestly, it was a very disappointing feeling. We did not expect this kind of performance today. We expected better. To be honest, I think Morocco should have beat too much fear against France. France is not that intimidating. Yes, they have quality in attack, midfield and defense, but we dropped too deep and waited for them. Even on the counter-attack, we did not play the way we should have.
4: To be honest, they were better than us. We fought hard in the first half and stayed well organized tactically. But in the second half, we tried to attack more, and a few tactical mistakes led to the goals. We still have a lot of work to do to improve the quality of our game.
2: The defeat was painful for supporters, but it also offered lessons as Morocco seeks to build an even stronger team for the future.
5: Football is about winning and losing. We have to accept this result, learn from the experience, and move forward. Morocco forever. Morocco forever.
6: Morocco is now among the best teams in the world. We can build on this great performance and keep moving forward. Morocco always, thank you to the team for this wonderful journey.
2: The Atlas Lions left North America with more records. They are the first African team to score 3 goals in the World Cup knockouts, besides advancing to the last eight back-to-back. Focus now shifts to building a team that can challenge for the title when they co-host the 2030 World Cup alongside Spain and Portugal.
7: Our focus now is on winning the 2030 World Cup at home. We thank the national team for honoring Africa and North Africa. Long live Morocco.
2: Morocco's World Cup may have ended at the hands of the same team that denied them a dream ticket to the 2022 finals. But the Atlas Lions have shown they can compete with the world's best, inspire a continent, and turn this experience into a stronger push for what comes next. Adnan Shawishi, CGTN.
0: Any further expansion of the World Cup, increasing the number of teams participating at the finals to 64, will be discussed after this year's edition. The 2026 finals in Canada, Mexico and the United States have seen 48 teams for the first time, a decision that was heavily criticized but which has not provoked much debate since the tournament kicked off on June 11th. FIFA President Gianni Infantino has been hinting at increasing the number of participating teams to reach 64. The size of the World Cup field was increased to 32 teams.

0: in 1998, the next finals in 2030 are to be co-hosted by Morocco, Portugal and Spain, and the 2034 tournament will be in Saudi Arabia. Kenya's junior starlets have qualified for October's 2026 FIFA Under-17 Women's World Cup in Morocco. The East Africans secured their spot after defeating South Africa's Bantwana 5-1 on aggregate following a decisive 3-1 win at Nyayo National Stadium in Nairobi on Sunday. A moment of silence in honour of South African midfielder Jaden Adams, who died on Saturday, was observed before kickoff. Trailing 2-0 from the first leg in Pretoria last week, the visitors started brightly and took the lead through captain Katleho Malebana in the fifth minute. They nearly doubled the advantage in the 18th minute, but Pilate Moloi struck the post after rounding Mitchell Ngono in the Kenyan goal. Starlets upped the ante in the second half and equalized in the 70th minute through Gaudencia Maloba. Brenda Awor put Kenya ahead from the spot late on before substitute Elizabeth Achieng sealed the 3-1 victory in added time. The result fired starlets to their second successive Under-17 Women's World Cup after their debut in the Dominican Republic 2 years ago. To tennis news now, Jannik Sinner retained his Wimbledon title by beating Alexander Zverev 6-7, 7-6, 6-3, 6-4 in the final on Sunday to claim his fifth Grand Slam crown and extend his dominance over the German to 10 straight victories. Zverev got the opening set, beating Sinner 7-6. In the second set, both players slagged it off and Sinner managed to win the set 7-6. From then on, momentum shifted towards Sinner, who won the next two sets 6-3, 6-4 to defend his title. The win placed Sinner in rare company as the 10th man in the professional era to successfully defend the title.
1: There is no better place, honestly, to play tennis. Standing here, you can feel the nerves in the Sunday morning when you wake up. You know that this is, you know, a very, very special day, and you never know how many times you can come back on Sunday. So I never take things for granted. Playing in front of very, very special people throughout the whole couple of weeks. It has been amazing, and thanks for the support. You are always amazing to me, and you gave me the most special feeling a tennis player can ever feel like. So thank you so much.
0: To cycling news now, Mathieu van der Poel triumphed in a scramble for the finish line on stage 9 of the Tour de France on Sunday as the Alpecin Premier Tech rider secured his first Grand Tour stage win of the year. The four leaders pushed themselves to stay ahead, even as the peloton caught up in the last 300 meters, leading to a hectic scramble for the finish line. But van der Poel prevailed with a final push, crossing the finish line with his arms raised in celebration. Tobias Johansen and Tom Pidcock finished second and third, while Slovenian four-time champion Tadej Pogacar crossed the line soon after to maintain his overall lead.
2: Yeah, it was a super hard day. Start of the tour was not great for our team, but I think, like always, we stayed calm. We have a really nice group here, and we kept believing that it will turn around. And maybe not today, maybe second week, maybe third week. But yeah, it's really nice to go to the first rest day with a win.
0: And that's it for this edition of Africa Live. Do send your feedback to the contacts on the screen and follow us on our digital media platforms. I'm Tonina Karive. Thanks for watching.

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1: Hello, and thank you so much for joining us. It's 7 p.m. here in the Chinese capital, coming up on our show. China issues a new report exposing flaws in the so-called South China Sea Arbitration Award. The U.S. launches new strikes on Iran after Tehran targets U.S. military facilities across the Gulf and closes the Strait of Hormuz. Investigations are underway in Thailand as a devastating fire at a pub in Bangkok left 27 people dead and dozens more injured. China has issued a report titled A New Critic of the South China Sea Arbitration Award. It says the so-called award has very limited practical influence on state practice worldwide, with academics widely criticizing its legal reasoning. The report was unveiled at a roundtable dialogue on the South China Sea held in Hong Kong this morning. The core purpose is to unveil major flaws of the award in three aspects, which are legal interpretation and application, factual findings, and evidence assessment. The report also shows that China's position of rejecting all claims and acts based on the award is just and legitimate. The stance is taken to safeguard China's maritime rights and entitlements in the South China Sea, uphold regional peace and stability, and defend the international rule of law. Legal representatives and scholars from various countries and regions attended the event.
2: The so-called South China Sea Arbitration Award is illegal. We must persist with our refutation. 10 years since it came out. Some countries and people with ulterior motives have been stoking public opinion to make the arbitration award an international consensus which is unjustified.
3: China's report refuting the South China Sea Arbitration Award proves once again it is protecting the international rule of law and demonstrates how the international legal order should function. The international community should not be misled by this fraudulent and invalid arbitration award. The protection of international law is a continuous progress that requires vigilance.
1: The Chinese Foreign Ministry has launched solemn representation with certain countries over their playing up of the so-called South China Sea Arbitration Award. China emphasized that Japan bears historical responsibilities on the South China Sea issue and has never reckoned with them. Therefore, it is in no position to pass judgment. The Foreign Ministry said Japan's egregious words and deeds challenge the post-war international order and the international rule of law and have aroused historical alarm and strong indignation from the international community, including China, over Japan's aggressive and colonial atrocities since modern times. The mission of China to the EU said the European Union is not a party to the South China Sea issue and that the EU statement ignores the historical context and objective facts of the issue, runs counter to the purposes and principles of the UN Charter and is not conducive to regional peace and stability. The Chinese embassy in the UK said London's signing of the joint statement only serves to undermine peace and stability in South China Sea. The embassy urges the UK to respect facts, stop joining the anti-China show staged by some handful of countries, and ease fueling tensions and stirring up trouble in the region. The South China Sea arbitral decision negated China's claim to maritime rights and interests in South China Sea. The Philippines has continued to recycle and politicize the decision. Some experts say repetition cannot transform illegality into legitimacy, nor wash away the fundamental flaws of a politically manipulated process.
4: In 2013, the Philippine administration brought an arbitration case, prompting a 5-member arbitral tribunal. In 2016, the tribunal issued a so-called final award,

0: denying China's long-standing historic rights in the South China Sea. The Chinese government immediately declared the award null and void. China neither accepts nor recognises it.
1: In 2006, China made an exclusionary declaration under Article 298 of the United Nations Convention on the Law of the Sea. It states that China does not accept any of the compulsory settlement procedures provided for in the Convention with respect to issues concerning maritime delimitation, among others. And the South China Sea Arbitration Tribunal ignored China's declaration and forcibly exercised this jurisdiction.
0: The very formation of the tribunal has also raised a lot of doubts.
2: Five judges are composed entirely of European judges. A judge comes from Ghana, an African country, but he has lived in England for a long time, so can be regarded as an European. The others are from France, Germany, the Netherlands, and Poland. They have no understanding of Asian affairs and the South China Sea issue.
0: Following the tribunal's decision, the Chinese Foreign Ministry released a statement. It said the Philippines violated its standing agreement with China to settle their issues through bilateral negotiation. It also violated China's right to decide its own means of settling an issue as a state party to the United Nations Convention on the Law of the Sea.
3: The South China Sea Arbitration Award as an award cannot be a part of international law in itself.
0: China has also made it clear that no political manipulation disguised as legal moves will go anywhere or deter China from safeguarding its territorial sovereignty and maritime rights and interests.
4: All right, for more insights, we're joined by Professor Rong Ying from Sichuan University. Thank you so much for joining us on CGTN, Professor. The report issued today exposes major flaws in the so-called South China Sea Arbitration Award, particularly in legal interpretation, facts finding, and evidence assessment. So, Professor, looking back over the past decade, what damage has the so-called arbitral award done to regional stability, and why is it so urgent to correct the narrative?
5: Well, I think 10 years later, as we look back, I think the so-called arbitration award has haven't solved the problem, dispute between China and the Philippines and the South China Sea issues. Rather, I think that's provided a kind of instrument or tools for extra regional powers or like the United States and Japan and others, an excuse to intervene and disrupt the peace and the stability in the region, aiming to pursue its own, interest. There's no telling example, Japan has done in particular. To pursue the revival of militarism the Japan has gone even further. For in this case, issue a separate statement by the foreign minister and apart from signing the so-called statement. So I think this is very clear and recognized by the regional country in particular. Look at the so-called signing countries for the statement. The only country in Southeast Asia, in ASEAN, is the Philippines. There are the other countries in the region have not done anything related to that. So I think the damage and the danger is there. What we need to do, so at this moment, is first and foremost, of course, let the fact speaks. And particularly, I think the flaws, hidden agendas under this case, which are very much, I think, a manipulation and orchestrated and manipulated by external forces, as I said, to pursue its own interest.
4: Well, Professor, China has constantly advocated that it neither accepts nor recognizes the so-called arbitration and rejects any claims or actions based on it. So, Professor, how do you assess China's position and what role had this position played in preserving peace and stability in the South China Sea?
5: I think China's position on this issue, on this question, on the question of the South China Sea and its territorial sort of issue, has

0: being clear, consistent, and I think very much in line with the international laws, international I mean basic principles and norms of internationally. This is the I think the reason is very much clear. First and foremost, the so-called award does not, I mean, contravenes the international basic norms, basic principles of international law, runs counter to the effects of the South China Sea, and most importantly, I think violates the undermines the I think UNCLOS itself. And so I think the position taken by China, first and foremost, is meant to safeguard its legitimate territorial sovereignty and maritime rights and interests. And also, I think at the past 10 years have shown that because of China's positions, I think the integrity and authority of international laws, UNCLOS in particular, has been maintained, and peace and stability to I think in general on the South China Sea has been maintained. China will continue to do that, and China would like to work with the countries in the region, ASEAN in particular, first and foremost, to implement the code, I mean the declaration of the conduct on the South China Sea, and working closely with ASEAN to finalize I think the negotiations of the COC, the Code of Conduct, to make the region a peace, I mean, region of peace, friendship, and cooperation. In the meantime, I think continuously working with the relevant countries to resolve their disputes through peaceful means and by negotiation and talks.
1: All right, thank you so much, Professor Rong Ying, for sharing with us your insights. We really appreciate it. Well, Japanese protesters have gathered in Tokyo to oppose the government's military expansion and efforts to revise the country's pacifist constitution. They warn that Japan is drifting away from its post-war path to peaceful development. Take a listen.
2: Of course, I really don't want Japan to move in the direction of war. First of all, the taxes paid by the people should be used above all to help people live better lives. So I feel very strongly against giving priority to so-called defense spending with that money.
3: Japan once waged war and caused suffering to many people. After that, the country reflected on its actions and created the constitution. So I believe we should strictly uphold it. I think protecting this constitution will also make us happier as a society.
1: All right, time now to look at some other headlines around the world beyond Asia. The Democratic Republic of the Congo's Ebola outbreak has spread to two more northeastern provinces, Hondu-Uele and Tshopo. The number of confirmed cases across the country has risen to 1,926, including 702 deaths. A senior WHO official said the true outbreak scale may be 2 to 4 times larger than reported, at 4 and 5 new Ebola cases of no known link to existing patients. EU nations have yet to agree on a sweeping 21st sanctions package against Russia, but may add around 250 individuals and entities to the blacklist as early as Monday. Meanwhile, Ukrainian President Volodymyr Zelensky joins allies in Paris later today, where leaders are expected to reaffirm their support for Kyiv and signal tougher sanctions against Moscow. Wildfires are raging over southern Europe as the continent continue to experience rising temperatures. Flames have ripped through 20,000 hectares over southern Europe, and thousands of people have been evacuated. We'll take a short break coming up. The U.S. launches new strikes on Iran after Tehran targets U.S. military facilities over the Gulf region and closes the Strait of Hormuz. And a devastating fire at a pub in Bangkok left 27 people dead and dozens more injured.
4: Images may appear to be identical, but looks can be deceiving.

0: The difference is not always obvious. It has to be discovered. There are always different sides to a story. We put the focus on the details. To see more, to understand better. CGTN. See the difference.
1: The standoff over the Strait of Hormuz is intensifying, with Iran's foreign ministry accusing the United States of undermining its diplomatic efforts with Oman. Spokesperson Ismail Baghaei told journalists on Monday that American pressure on Oman is hampering talks aimed at establishing a joint mechanism to manage the waterway, a goal Tehran has been pursuing for months. And this comes as RIGC claims it has attacked U.S. military facilities over the Persian Gulf, striking fuel depots, ammunition stores and radar systems. Iran said the attacks are in retaliation for the third wave of U.S. airstrikes across southern Iran. One of those American strikes hit an agricultural water pumping station in southwestern city of Bashiar, killing at least one person and injuring four more others. The U.S. military said the strikes are intended to degrade Iran's capability to attack commercial shipping in the Strait of Hormuz. All right, for more, we're joined by Ihsan Kavani, who is joining us live from the central city of Yazd. Good to have you with us, Ihsan. So can you tell us more about Iran's efforts to establish a joint mechanism with Oman regarding the control of the Strait of Hormuz?
2: This is something we really don't have enough information about, given that Oman sits on the opposite side of the Strait of Hormuz. Iran initially wanted to partner with Oman in the future management of the waterway. However, Muscat's recent position suggests that Oman is not seeking any trouble with the international community, as they stated that they had absolutely no plans to charge vessels and remained committed to ensuring safe passage without transit fees. For now, it seems Iran is somewhat isolated on this issue, but setting aside the possible transit fees, both countries are working on a specific mechanism that would allow all vessels to pass through the strait freely and without threats. This is, of course, only doable once the current crisis ends. Iran's IRGC said on Sunday that the strait would remain closed again, warning vessels not to attempt passage. Back to you.
1: Well, Ihsan, tell us, what is the latest on the ground following the most recent U.S. attacks over there?
2: Since Thursday, both the scope and intensity of U.S. attacks have been escalating. In the early hours of Monday, several locations near the southern port city of Bandar Abbas, areas on Kesh Island, as well as multiple sites inside the country were hit by U.S. missiles and projectiles. In response, the Army and IRGC fired several ballistic missiles and drones towards U.S. bases and military facilities in regional countries. The IRGC claims it destroyed the U.S. Army's surface-to-surface missile base in Kuwait. They also claim to have smashed important helicopter repair and maintenance centers and the drone command and control center at the U.S. Sheikh Isa Air Base in Bahrain. These are claims by the Iranian armed forces, and we cannot verify the damage they are claiming. And the new round of confrontation has again worried the Iranian people, adding to their existing daily struggles, including power outages lasting at least 1 or 2 hours per day.
1: All right. Thank you so much, Ihsan, for your reporting from central city of Yazd. We really appreciate it. Over to Thailand now. A night of celebration has turned into one of Bangkok's deadliest public tragedies in recent history. At least 27 people were killed after flames tore through a pub in the Lat Phrao district overnight. Dozens more were injured as a panic broke out inside the crowded venue. Investigators are now working to determine what caused the fire. Dusita Saokao has more.
3: A night out, a packed pub. Then, in a matter of minutes, utter panic. Fire ripped through a popular entertainment venue in Bangkok's Lat Phrao district, trapping people inside as flames and smoke spread rapidly through the building.

0: By morning, authorities were counting the confirmed dead and dozens more who were injured. Many victims never made it to an exit.
1: They were severely burned. Their hair was on fire and their bodies were covered and burned. It was so bad their hair was gone. Their hands, like their whole body was covered in burns. Some were still breathing, some couldn't speak. They were just begging for help and we rushed them to every hospital we could find.
0: The blaze turned a crowded nightlife hotspot into a scene of devastation. Charred walls, shattered glass, and emergency personnel replaced what just hours earlier had been a place filled with music and conversation.
2: Investigators are trying to determine how this fire started and why so many were unable to escape. Authorities are examining the building's safety measures, including emergency exits and evacuation protocols. Many questions still remain, but for the families, the question is painfully simple. How did a night that began so normally end in tragedy?
3: It's my younger sister, and we haven't been able to contact her since the incident happened. I called in the morning, and a rescue worker answered, which means she was at the scene of the accident. So I followed up to see if she was on the list or which hospital she was being treated at. I'm currently calling around to find out which hospital she's at.
0: As firefighters searched the charred wreckage, authorities arrived at the scene, overseeing emergency operations and meeting investigators as they began piecing together how the blaze spread so quickly.
4: We are determining whether it was due to negligence or an accident, and whether the negligence resulted from a lack of caution. That's our duty from now on. We will proceed with the investigation and verification and conduct inspections of service establishments and other businesses to meet safety standards.
0: And as the investigation continues, Bangkok is confronting the deadly consequences of a fire that moved faster than the people trying to escape it. Dusita Saogao, CGTN, Bangkok, Thailand.
5: Syria has held the first session of its new Transitional People's Assembly. This marked the first parliamentary meeting since the fall of the Assad government in December 2024. Hada Kasmini has more.
6: Syria's first parliament of the post-Assad era has convened for the first time since the country's interim authorities took power. The new parliament consists of 140 members selected through regional electoral colleges in recent months, along with 70 members directly appointed by Syria's interim president. The inaugural session marks the beginning of the Assembly's legislative work. 2 weeks ago, the UN Deputy Special Envoy of the Secretary General for Syria told the Security Council that Syria's transition had reached a critical stage with both opportunity and fragility existing side by side.
7: The scale of the challenges facing this transitional parliament cannot be overstated. New laws need to be debated and adopted. Executive action needs to be reviewed. Diverse voices must be heard and progress made on the transition.
6: The new parliament will have a 30-month renewable term and work on a new elections law to prepare for the new election. The new People's Assembly has drawn cautious optimism and significant criticism from Syria's political figures with regard to its representation, independence and inclusivity.
8: The representation is unclear, and there is a discrepancy in representation among different parts of the country. The rationale behind the election and appointment mechanism for members is also opaque. Most critically, the absence of Sweda province is a serious issue because the assembly's legitimacy hinges on representing all sectors of society.
6: Syria's new parliament establishes a formal mechanism for passing laws and overseeing the government's work. However, its credibility and effectiveness will ultimately depend on its performance rather than its formation. Haider Qazwini, CGTN, Damascus.
5: A Palestinian family in Gaza has been reunited with their son. They believe had been killed by Israeli forces nearly 3 years ago. His unexpected return has rekindled hope for some families while serving as a painful reminder for thousands of others who are still waiting for any news about their missing loved ones. Alina Al-Yazi has more.
9: For years, Hamad al-Banna's family believed he had been killed during the war. Instead, the now 20-year-old from the northern town of Jabalia

0: was being held in Israeli detention. Alpana's return came as a complete surprise. Even a phone call through the Red Cross failed to convince his father that he was still alive.
1: I spoke to my father and told him, "I'm your son Hamada." He didn't believe me. He said, "My son is dead," and hung up the phone. Even now, neither my family nor I can believe what happened. We're all in shock. This room was prepared for my wedding, and the date had already been set. Now, my future has fallen apart. As you can see, everything is in ruins.
0: Moments later, the family was reunited, ending years of grief and uncertainty with an emotional homecoming.
2: My wife has diabetes, and she fainted. I was in shock and screaming. When Hamada finally returned, it was the happiest moment and the most beautiful reunion we could have imagined.
3: But for thousands of other Palestinian families, such a reunion has not yet to come. Many continue searching for loved ones who disappeared during the war, trapped between hope and uncertainty.
0: Among the missing is Palestinian journalist Nidal Al-Wahidi, who disappeared while deployed to cover the start of the war on October 7, 2023. More than 1,000 days later, his family still has no answers about his fate.
4: I hope my son is being held as a detainee and will suddenly return like the others. I cannot be certain about his fate. Sometimes I tell myself he is still alive and hold on to hope. Other times, I fear he may have been killed.
0: Palestinian human rights groups say around 1,500 Palestinians from Gaza are classified as victims of enforced disappearance by Israeli forces, leaving thousands of relatives searching for answers.
5: We submit the files of missing persons to the UN Committee on Enforced Disappearances. The committee then forwards these cases to Israel, in the hope that the Israeli authorities will cooperate and provide information on the fate of these individuals.
0: Missing Palestinians remain one of the war's unanswered tragedies, with thousands still unaccounted for and their fate unknown. Elena Liazzi, CGTN, Gaza.
6: All right, with that, we come to the end of the show. I'm Hona in Beijing. Thank you so much for watching, and bye for now.

China's auto industry has come a long way, from being a tech importer to creating innovations that compete on the global stage. But how did this happen? What domestic and global forces helped shape this journey? I'm Bai Chongwen. This isn't my first meeting with Li Shufu, the founder and chairman of Geely, and one of China's most influential automotive entrepreneurs. I had the chance to sit with Mr. Li and ask him what it takes for a Chinese company to compete globally, and also what is his vision for the future beyond just building cars.

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2: Since China's reform and opening up, foreign car brands have entered the market, joint ventures have multiplied, and domestic brands have begun to grow. By 2009, China was producing over 10 million vehicles per year, only the third country in the world to cross that threshold, behind the United States and Japan. Then, in 2010, Geely bought Volvo,the first time for a Chinese car brand to fully acquire a global luxury automaker.
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1: 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Proton, once a symbol of Malaysia's struggling automotive ambitions, has undergone a dramatic transformation since Geely acquired a 49.9% stake in 2017. By 2019, Proton had regained a 16.7% market share in Malaysia, its first profitable year in 9 years. By combining Geely's technological expertise with Proton's regional footprint, the deal is not only reshaping the ASEAN automotive landscape, but also positioning itself to capitalize on one of the world's fastest growing markets.
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1: 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China's new energy vehicle strategy

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0: Welcome to CGTN. You're now watching The World Today. I'm Lee Toyuan, coming to you live from Beijing. We begin with breaking news this hour. The Houthis are detaining a plane belonging to the International Committee of the Red Cross at Yemen's Sana'a Airport. Yemen's information minister says the pilot and co-pilot are also being held. For the latest, let's now go live to our correspondent Ihab Alfandi. He is in Sana'a with the latest. Good to have you with us this hour, Ihab. Now, what is the latest information you have heard about this situation?
1: Yes, we've seen a sharp escalation around Sana'a International Airport today, which led to detaining the co-pilots and also the hostages in the Red Cross. According to Al-Masira TV, Saudi airstrikes target the airport runways. The timing is significant because the strikes reportedly came just minutes before an Iranian aircraft was expected to arrive, following earlier warnings related to that flight. This thing also is much related to the detainees' situation. The reaction from Ansarullah was immediate. The military spokesperson Yahya Sari said this marks the end of the de-escalation period and warned that there will be a response. The transport ministry in Sana'a also strongly condemning the strikes and said targeting the airport will mainly affect civilians, especially patients who need to travel abroad for medical treatment, as well as thousands of other passengers who depend on the airport. The escalation is also happening amid ongoing concerns over the detention of human workers in Yemen. The UN and aid organizations have previously raised concern over the detention of dozens of their staff members, while there have also been reports about the recent detention of a pilot working with the International Committee of the Red Cross and his assistants. The foreign ministry in Sana'a is describing the airport strikes as a turning point, saying Saudi Arabia has effectively ended the current period of calm and will be responsible for any consequences that follow. That means the detention of the Red Cross and their committees and their assistant, the co-pilot, it comes because the airstrikes of Saudi Arabia. We are also waiting from Saudi Arabia to see what's happening exactly and what the escalation will be developing in the coming hours.
0: All right, we'll keep watching this. Thank you very much. Do stay in touch. Our correspondent Ihab Alfandi, live us in Sana'a. Appreciate it. The standoff over the Strait of Hormuz is intensifying, with Iran's foreign ministry accusing the United States of undermining its diplomatic efforts with Oman. Spokesperson Ismail Baghaei told reporters on Monday that American pressure on Oman is hampering talks aimed at establishing a joint mechanism to manage the waterway, a goal Tehran has been pursuing for months. Now, this comes as the IRGC claims it has attacked U.S. military facilities across the Persian Gulf, striking fuel depots, ammunition stores, and radar systems. Iran says the attacks are retaliation for a third wave of U.S. airstrikes across southern Iran. The U.S. military says its strikes are intended to degrade Iran's capacity to attack commercial shipping in the Strait of Hormuz. Sepher Serami has more from Tehran.
2: I just attended Iran's foreign ministry weekly press briefing, where the primary focus was on the escalating tensions surrounding the Memorandum of Understanding and regional security. Regarding the MOU with the U.S., the spokesperson acknowledged that the agreement has undoubtedly entered a crisis phase. However, he emphasized that Iran has never been the first to violate its commitment, pointing the finger at Washington for breaching various components of the agreement. On the diplomatic front, the spokesperson clarified that the Muscat talks were strictly focused on the Strait of Hormuz, denying any discussions regarding nuclear issues or other matters. Addressing security, he asserted that under the clear terms of the memorandum, Iran, as a literal state, reserves the right to take all necessary measures to secure the Strait of Hormuz. He noted that Iran's management of the strait, in consultation with Oman, is explicitly stated in Article 5 of the MOU. Overall, domestic hope for negotiations has visibly diminished in Tehran in the past few days, as the situation in the Strait of Hormuz remains highly charged. Sepher Sadami, CGTN, Tehran.
0: A night of celebration has turned into one of Bangkok's deadliest.

0: deadliest public tragedies in recent memory. 28 people were confirmed killed after flames tore through a pub in the Lat Phrao district overnight. Dozens more were injured as panic broke out inside the crowded venue. Investigators are now working to determine what caused the fire. Our correspondent Ducita Saukow reports.
1: A night out, a packed pub. Then, in a matter of minutes, utter panic. Fire ripped through a popular entertainment venue in Bangkok's Lat Phrao district, trapping people inside as flames and smoke spread rapidly through the building. By morning, authorities were counting the confirmed dead and dozens more who were injured. Many victims never made it to an exit.
2: They were severely burned. Their hair was on fire and their bodies were covered and burned. It was so bad, their hair was gone. Their hands, like their whole body was covered in burns. Some were still breathing, some couldn't speak. They were just begging for help, and we rushed them to every hospital we could find.
1: The blaze turned a crowded nightlife hotspot into a scene of devastation. Charred walls, shattered glass, and emergency personnel replaced what just hours earlier had been a place filled with music and conversation.
3: Investigators are trying to determine how this fire started and why so many were unable to escape. Authorities are examining the building's safety measures, including emergency exits and evacuation protocols. Many questions still remain, but for the families, the question is painfully simple. How did a night that began so normally end in tragedy?
4: It's my younger sister, and we haven't been able to contact her since the incident happened. I called in the morning, and a rescue worker answered, which means she was at the scene of the accident. So I followed up to see if she was on the list or which hospital she was being treated at. I'm currently calling around to find out which hospital she's at.
1: As firefighters searched the charred wreckage, authorities arrived at the scene, overseeing emergency operations and meeting investigators as they began piecing together how the blaze spread so quickly.
5: We are determining whether it was due to negligence or an accident, and whether the negligence resulted from a lack of caution. That's our duty from now on. We will proceed with the investigation and verification and conduct inspections of service establishments and other businesses to meet safety standards.
1: And as the investigation continues, Bangkok is confronting the deadly consequences of a fire that moved faster than the people trying to escape it. Ducita Saukow, CGTN, Bangkok, Thailand.
0: India's fertility rate has fallen below replacement for the first time. Official data shows the total fertility rate of India has dropped to 1.9 children per woman, and that is lower than the 2.1 needed to keep the population stable. Our correspondent Ravinder Bawa has more from Delhi.
6: After work, in the evenings, Vikas and Radhika relax together following their passions. After 7 years of being together, they chose not to have a child. The cost of raising a child in a city like Delhi has been one of the many reasons why the couple decided against a child.
7: The economy is crumbling, right? You can't, Delhi is so bad. I mean, I love the city, but it's horrible, you know, for your lungs. It's horrible for, you know, to bring up a child. How do you even afford anything? I can't even look after myself properly. How am I expected to look after a child?
8: Emotional commitment also demands time and energy. What energy that you are left after end of the day? So yes, emotional availability and mental readiness are also the factors that we centered our decision on.
6: In India, the trend of choosing a child-free lifestyle is rising among couples.
9: India spent decades trying to slow its population growth, but now the country faces a new challenge. According to the government data, India's fertility rate has fallen below the replacement level, which means India is having lesser children than needed to replace a new generation.
6: Experts say India is undergoing a demographic transition like few other Asian.

0: Asian nations. The decline in the total fertility rate, or TFR, is not just driven by policy interventions, but also by social and economic changes.
1: We know that much of the illiterate poor also accepted this two-family norms, which has become a norm in this country, and which has been accepted. As a consequence of all these things, actually, there has been a decline in fertility in all sections of the population.
0: India remains one of the world's youngest major economies, with nearly two-thirds of the population in the working age bracket. But will this demographic dividend guarantee growth?
1: So the best opportune time is now, and we really need to start our policies and programs to bring the employment scenario to a much better position, sort of immediately, and not really wait for another two decades, where we will not have this much advantage remaining.
0: Experts say that the need of the hour is to shift focus from slowing population growth to population management. At the same time, the policymakers have to generate employment for a large working age population for India to realize its dreams. Ravinder Bawa, CGTN, Delhi.
2: That's going to do it for this hour's World Today here on CGTN. Thank you so much for watching. Coming up next is China 24. I'll see you soon.

0: Coming to you live from Beijing, this is China 24, our look at China and its impact around the world. I'm Li Qiuyuan. Let's get started. Coming up, China issues a report highlighting flaws in the so-called South China Sea Arbitration Award. Northeast China prepares for heavy rainstorms as Typhoon Bobby moves northward. Plus, in today's China Watch, we look at how the country is emerging as one of the biggest suppliers of prefabricated buildings. The 2026 World AI Conference and high-level meeting on global AI governance will be held in Shanghai from July 17th to the 20th. Chinese President Xi Jinping will attend the opening ceremony and deliver a keynote speech. Meantime, a new report challenging the legitimacy of the South China Sea Arbitration Award has been released in Hong Kong, with legal experts and officials questioning the tribunal's jurisdiction and rulings. Our reporter Zhu Dun has the report from Hong Kong.
1: A roundtable dialogue was held in Hong Kong on Monday to launch the report titled A New Critic of the South China Sea Arbitration Award. The event brought together Chinese officials and international legal scholars who pointed out procedural flaws in the 2016 tribunal decision. Discussions also assessed regional security risks and explore ways to maintain stability in the South China Sea through international law and order.
2: This time, hosting the conference in Hong Kong does carry special significance for us. 10 years ago, when the arbitration award was issued, we held an international conference in Hong Kong to rebut it. At that time, we called it a piece of waste paper. Now, it is no longer just a piece of waste paper. It has been leveraged by the Philippines and by countries that engage in unilateral infringing activities in the South China Sea based on the award. For them, it is beneficial and regarded as a talisman. There are also some countries and regions outside the court that use the award to seek geopolitical gains in the South China Sea.
1: Wu noted that some countries are applying double standards, demanding China comply with the award while not holding themselves to the same obligations. He added that recent statements from the European Union, Japan, and 14 countries reaffirming the award's binding nature only underscore the ongoing geopolitical tensions.
3: There were multiple reasons why it should have declined its jurisdiction and not completed the arbitration. Primarily because China had acted prior to the arbitration to take advantage of a clause in the convention, the Law of the Sea Convention, that allowed them to exempt certain types of disputes. It did that, and the tribunal did not recognize that exemption, said that it was a different type of dispute. I think they were in error on that for various reasons, and I think it was a mistake for them to continue it, and the results afterwards, I think, have shown that to be true.
4: I would suggest that the Philippines and China, especially the Philippines, instead of rallying around people to sort of bash other countries, should actually sit down and discuss with China what's the problem. Because you can see that the award did not contribute to resolving the problem.
5: South China Sea Arbitrational Award is 10 years and one day old. It was released in 2016. However, it has not really resolved the matter in the South China Sea. On the contrary, it has increased tension, and it has increased outside interference in purely a regional matter in the South China Sea.
1: The report and roundtable discussions reaffirmed that dialogue and bilateral negotiations remain the most feasible way to resolve underlying issues behind maritime disputes rather than unilateral arbitration. Through that, CGTN, Hong Kong.
0: The Chinese Foreign Ministry has lodged solemn representations with certain countries over their playing up the so-called South China Sea Arbitration Award. China stresses that Japan bears historical responsibilities on the South China Sea issue and has never reckoned with them. Therefore, it is in no position to pass judgment. The Foreign Ministry said Japan's egregious words and deeds challenged the

0: post-war international order and the international rule of law and have aroused historical alarm and strong indignation from the international community, including China, over Japan's aggressive and colonial atrocities since modern times. The mission of China is to the EU said the European Union is not a party to the South China Sea issue and that the EU statement ignores the historical context and objective facts of the issue, runs counter to the purposes and principles of the UN Charter, and is not conducive to regional peace and stability. The Chinese embassy in the UK said London's signing of the joint statement only serves to undermine peace and stability in the South China Sea. The embassy urges the UK to respect facts, stop joining the anti-China show staged by a handful of countries, and cease fueling tensions and stirring up trouble in the region. So why has the Philippines continued to recycle and politicize the so-called award that negated China's claims to maritime rights and interests in the South China Sea? Let's now take a closer look at the so-called South China Sea Arbitration Award.
1: In 2013, the Philippine administration brought an arbitration case, prompting a five-member arbitral tribunal. In 2016, the tribunal issued a so-called final award, denying China's long-standing historic rights in the South China Sea. The Chinese government immediately declared the award null and void. China neither accepts nor recognizes it.
2: In 2006, China made an exclusionary declaration under Article 298 of the United Nations Convention on the Law of the Sea. It states that China does not accept any of the compulsory settlement procedures provided for in the Convention with respect to issues concerning maritime delimitation, among others. And the South China Sea Arbitration Tribunal ignored China's declaration and forcibly exercised this jurisdiction.
1: The very formation of the tribunal has also raised a lot of doubts.
3: Five judges are composed entirely of European judges. A judge comes from Ghana, an African country, but he has lived in England for a long time, so can be regarded as an European. The others are from France, Germany, the Netherlands, and Poland. They have no understanding of Asian affairs and the South China Sea issue.
1: Following the tribunal's decision, the Chinese Foreign Ministry released a statement. It said the Philippines violated its standing agreement with China to settle their issues through bilateral negotiation. It also violated China's right to decide its own means of settling an issue as a state party to the United Nations Convention on the Law of the Sea.
4: The South China Sea Arbitration Award as an award cannot be a part of international law in itself.
1: China has also made it clear that no political manipulation disguised as legal moves will go anywhere or deter China from safeguarding its territorial sovereignty and maritime rights and interests.
0: For more on this, let me bring in Professor Guo Ran from the Law School of Shanghai Maritime University. Thank you so much for joining us, Professor. Now, the Chinese Foreign Ministry has reiterated that China's sovereignty and jurisdiction over the South China Sea are rooted in history. It says the arbitration award completely disregards historical facts and China's sovereignty. Now, from the perspective of international law, how strong is China's legal position?
5: Thank you. I think China's legal position is strong because it is supported by history, post-war legal order, treaty evidence, and basic international law. First, China's claim did not begin in 2013. Chinese activities in the South China Sea go back more than 2,000 years. Chinese fishermen discovered, named, used, and administered the South China Sea islands over a long historical process. They even used Geng Lu Bu, traditional sea route manuals to navigate between China's coast and the South China Sea islands. This is not an abstract claim. This is a live history. Second, after World War II, China recovered South China Sea islands from Japan. Under the Cairo Declaration and Potsdam Proclamation, Japan had to return territories it had taken by aggression. In 1946, China sent military and civil officials to Xisha Islands and Nansha Islands to resume authority. In 1947, China revealed the names of the South China Sea Islands and drew the official map with dotted line. In 1948, that map was published. At that time, no country came forward and say,

0: Hey, these are Philippines Islands. No, never. That silence is legally meaningful. It reflected the post-war reality. And third, the Philippine claim has a treaty problem. The Philippines territory was defined by the 1898 Treaty of Paris, the 1900 Treaty of Washington, and again, 1930 US-UK Convention. China's Nansha Islands and the Huang Islands are outside those treaty limits. So the award tried to bypass sovereignty by calling the case a technical law of sea dispute, but changing the label does not change the substance. Maritime rights cannot be separate from the territorial sovereignty. Thank you.
1: And China has released this report titled A New Critique of the South China Sea Arbitration Award, which highlights major flaws. The report says the award has had a limited impact on international practice. From your observation, how significant is state practice in shaping the interpretation and development of the law of the sea?
0: Thank you. This is a very important question because state practice is extremely important in the law of the sea. International law is not shaped only by one tribunal award. It is shaped by what states actually do, their laws, charts, diplomatic notes, maritime claims, continental shelf submissions, and maritime delimitation treaties, etc. Under treaty interpretation, subsequent practice matters. Under customary international law, state practice matters even more. This is why the report's finding is important, I think. It shows a gap between political statements and legal practices. Some states publicly praise the 2016 award, but when it comes to their own maritime claims, they did not apply the word strictly approach. For example, the report reviews state practice after 2016 and finds that many states have not changed their maritime claims based on small island features. They have not reopened old delimitation treaties. They have not withdrawn easy or continental shelf claims from small islands simply because of the South China Sea arbitration. This tells us something very important in international law. If an award were truly a landmark development of international law, states would adjust their conduct. But here, many states quote the award politically, while ignore it legally. So the limited impact on state practice shows the limited legal authority of the arbitral award, if there's any. Of course, I think that it is completely null and void. International law develops through consistent and accepted practice, not through selective political applause. Thank you.
1: And Professor, the report also points out that many countries have continued to recognize maritime rights generated by certain small island features, despite the tribunal's restrictive interpretation of UN clause. How do you see the debate here over whether these features can generate exclusive economic zones and continental shelf rights?
0: Yes, this is one of the most important legal debates after the arbitral award. We have come to the UN Convention on the Law of the Sea, Article 121. It says an island can generate a territorial sea exclusive economic zone and continental shelf. But only rocks which cannot sustain human habitation or economic life of their own are denied easy and continental shelf rights. The key question is, how strict should that test be? The 2016 tribunal adopted an extremely restrictive approach. It called Taiping Island, for example, a rock, even though a Taiping Island is about 500,000 square meters, has fresh waters, vegetation, a history of human use. Chinese fishermen lived and worked there, fished, dug well, cultivated land, built huts and temples, and raised livestock. If that is a rock, then many islands around the world are suddenly in trouble. And this is exactly what state practice shows. Many countries continue to recognize maritime rights generated by small islands features, including features smaller, more remote, and less hospitable than Taiping Island. Some are uninhabited, some have no prominent fresh water, yet states still treat them as capable of generating maritime zones, or at least do not revise existing claims and boundaries. So my view is very simple. Our

0: Code 121, paragraph 3 should apply to genuine rocks, real rocks, not to every small or remote islands. The tribunal's interpretation was too extreme, it goes too far. State practice shows that most countries are not ready to live with that standards. Thank you.
1: Professor, thank you very much for taking the time. I really appreciate your insights and analysis. Thank you very much. In an exclusive interview with CGTN, ASEAN Secretary General Khao Kim Horn breaks down where the negotiations stand, aligning the code of conduct with international law, as well as his vision of turning the South China Sea into a sea of peace, friendship, and cooperation.
2: We've been accelerating already the negotiations on the code of conduct, so that this code of conduct will help to minimize potential issues. And of course, also to address any issues that may arise now, of course, and the future. I think ultimately, what we need to do is that we need to have an effective and substantive code of conduct, which, of course, in line with our aspiration that it will be agreed upon, you know, through the current negotiation. And we want to make sure that the SOC will be in line with the international law and 1982 on clause on the one hand. But at the end of the day, of course, to make sure that both sides will see the benefit of ensuring that the South China Sea remains a sea of peace, friendship and cooperation.
3: What are your expectations for the prospects of the COC consultations?
2: Of course, there are still a lot of work that remain, but we have come a long way. In securing the code of conduct. With the current accelerating of the negotiation by convening a monthly meeting, I still believe that we should be able to conclude the COC within this year. And so I think we count on the commitment on both sides to continue to stay focused and resolve any differences.
1: Let's take a short break on China 24, coming up next. Northeast China prepares for heavy rainstorms as Typhoon Bobby moves northward. Stay with us.
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5: You might think you are better informed in an information age. 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And data poverty shuts out many. We at CGTN are committed to transcending the information gap and the digital divide. CGTN, bridging nations and civilizations. 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
1: Welcome back. Typhoon Bobby has left Zhejiang Province and is now moving northeast, bringing storms in some northern areas. Over Monday and Tuesday, torrential rain will persist in northeast China due to the typhoon's movement, with extreme downpours possible in parts of Liaoning and Jilin. And for more on this, let's now go live to my colleague Guanyang in Shenyang, Liaoning Province. Thank you for joining us, Guanyang, this hour. Can you give us the latest?
6: Hello, Meng Meng. Facing an extreme torrential rain event, Liaoning has issued red alerts for rainstorm and severe convection as of 11 a.m. this morning. Since 8 p.m. yesterday evening, heavy downpours have battered most parts of Liaoning, with localized extreme torrential rain hitting southern Shenyang. The severe rainfall will continue to impact the province throughout Tuesday before gradual easing. And the province will see widespread heavy rainstorms of 100 to 200.

0: 150 millimeters with localized extreme rainfall ranging from 300 to over 350 millimeters. Intense precipitation has triggered rapid river level rises. At noon today, the Huin River in Fushun exceeded the yellow flood warning threshold with rising water levels, prompting an upgrade from blue to yellow flood warning in Liaoning. So far, five rivers across the province have exceeded warning levels alongside 26 reservoirs above flood levels. Over the past 16 hours, more than 1,200 sites in multiple cities, including Shenyang and Fushun, have recorded short-duration heavy rainfall. The maximum hourly rainfall hit 74 millimeters in Shenyang. In response, first-level flood control emergency responses have been activated in Shenyang and Fushun. Six cities have suspended classes, business operations and construction work. To ensure public safety, Liaoning has evacuated over 238,000 residents from high-risk areas. The downpours have also caused flooding in Chaoyang City, affecting over 4,000 people there and damaging farmland. Dozens of provincial and rural highways have been disrupted and closed. The city of Shenyang mobilized over 22,000 emergency personnel alongside multiple department joint forces to conduct round-the-clock drainage, rescue and risk elimination operations across the city. Back to you.
1: Right, appreciate the latest, Guanyang. Thank you very much. Do take care and stay well. The Central Meteorological Observatory has issued an orange rainstorm warning as Typhoon Bavi continues to affect other parts of China. By Tuesday, the heavy rainfall brought by Bavi will be mainly concentrated in the eastern part of northeast China. And by Wednesday, the storm will largely come to an end. At present, Bavi has weakened to a tropical storm, with its impact on southeastern coastal waters fading. Heavy rain is expected in Anhui, Jiangsu and Shandong, while a typhoon-driven storm surge is forecast along Tianjin's coast. In Tangshan, Hebei, hourly rainfall hit 124.8 millimeters, breaking the local record. And the central government has urgently allocated 30 million yuan to support Hebei's post-disaster recovery, funding infrastructure and public service restoration. North China's Hebei province was hit by severe thunderstorms over the weekend, triggering flooding across multiple regions. In Kuangcheng County of Chengde, floodwaters have severely damaged roads and cut off access to nine villages, leaving more than 1,800 residents stranded. Emergency response teams, firefighters and public security personnel have been deployed to the affected areas, equipped with kayaks, large-scale drones, loaders and other rescue gear. Relief operations are being carried out in an orderly manner and affected residents are being safely evacuated to designated safe areas. Typhoon Bavi has also hit Zhizhou in East China's Anhui province with relentless rain since Sunday. In Qingyang County, the largest reservoir has exceeded its flood control level, with flash floods, road inundations and landslides hitting parts of the region. Local governments have deployed emergency crews, and as of Monday morning, over 14,000 people had been evacuated.
2: Before the rain, we had managed to maintain the water level in the reservoir at 133.4 meters by generating power. After the rain, the water level rose by 3 meters, adding 3 million cubic meters to our storage.
3: The water level has risen by more than 50 centimeters compared with yesterday. The Qingyang County Water Resources Bureau has activated a level 2 emergency response for flood and drought disaster prevention. All ports and terminals along the Qingtong River have ceased operations, and vessels are now moored in designated areas.
1: Lu Meiqi from the China Meteorological Administration joins us now with the weather conditions expected in the coming days.
4: We're expecting extra 100 to 200 millimeters rainfall in northeastern Liaoning to southeastern Jilin on Tuesday. As we head into Wednesday, the Bavi's influence will ease off. Additionally, we should also pay special attention to two patches of rainfall. One is in places like Shanxi, Hebei, Henan, all the way to Shandong on Tuesday and Wednesday because of cold air sinking downward. And the monsoonal moisture could also deliver some heavy rain or torrential rainfall in parts of South China over the next 48 hours. Please take some necessary precautions.
1: And now coming up next on China.

24. China pledges to boost consumer spending on elderly care, child care, health care, culture, and tourism under its new five-year plan. Plus, in China Watch, we look at how the country has become a top global supplier of prefabricated buildings. Stick around.

0: Each day, there are millions of stories. Each one can open new perspectives, new possibilities. Wherever you look, we are there. To see, discover, explore. We put the pieces together to find what really matters to you. All around the world, all around the clock. Our reporters are at home across the globe. From our headquarters in Beijing and production centers in Washington, Nairobi, and London. Stories from across the globe, reaching people across the globe. CGTN. See the difference.
1: Welcome back. China has unveiled a new five-year plan to boost consumption and strengthen domestic demand as a key growth driver. The plan targets retail sales of around 60 trillion yuan by 2030 and aims to raise household incomes to enhance spending power. Priorities include expanding service consumption in elderly care, child care, health care, culture, tourism, sport, and education. It also seeks to promote digital, AI-powered, green, and experimental spending. Tourism will be encouraged through wider visa-free access and more international flights. The plan also stresses stronger employment, higher incomes, better social security, and removing unnecessary spending restrictions. And the latest data from the State Information Center shows that consumer spending at physical stores rose 2.7% in the first half of the year compared to the same period last year, while foot traffic increased by 5.7%. The growth was fueled by robust demand for electronic devices, tourism-related spending, and dining out. Analysts at the center noted that policy support on both the supply and demand side has helped drive the recovery in offline retail. The momentum of China's inbound tourism continues, driven by the expansion of the visa-free policy to more countries. And to attract travelers seeking deeper cultural experiences, China, Beijing in specific, is rolling out tourism operations that combine cutting-edge technology with rich cultural offerings.
2: Beijing has unveiled its first top 10 new scenarios for inbound tourism, blending trendy shopping, wellness, and high-tech industrial tours with the Tech Meets China chic appeal. More than 300 travel operators from over 40 countries have already sealed deals worth nearly 45 million yuan, both online and offline.
3: I think it's very changed the China. It's more easy, the entry and the buy connection is very, very easy. Now I buy this present for my family, for my office, and it's very easy. I pay with Weixin. Yes, very convenient.
2: At a recent event, 17 countries and 30 Chinese provinces showcased the local specialties and innovations. Beijing's 798 art district brought VR cinema experiences, while other regions offered intangible cultural heritage food and one-stop tax refund services.
4: Beijing has pioneered a citywide one-stop tax refund model, offering immediate refunds upon purchase and cross-regional mutual recognition. We also launched the country's first online duty-free refund store for overseas tourists. We have basically built a three-dimensional tax refund service system covering core business districts, key hotels, bank branches, and international exhibitions.
5: In the first 5 months, we received over 2.6 million inbound tourists, a year-on-year increase of over 35%, and tourism expenditure exceeded

0: 25 billion yuan. Going forward, we will promote the development of new cultural tourism productivity through public service upgrades, industrial improvements, and market regulation, while advancing the application of technology in cultural tourism scenarios.
1: Shao Wei, CGTN, Beijing.
2: The global modular construction market is expected to top $140 billion by 2030, with China emerging as one of its biggest suppliers. Chinese customs data show exports of prefabricated buildings have nearly doubled over the past decade, including a 45% year-on-year jump in the first quarter of 2026. CGTN's Huang Fei looks at what's behind the surge and why countries embracing this new way of building.
3: Imagine unboxing an entire building. That's exactly what's happening with giant modules made in China. A retirement home in the UK arrived in 63 giant modules and was assembled in just 2 weeks. In Papua New Guinea, 84 modules became a fully functioning hotel. Schools, offices, even data centers, all built in factories, then assembled on site like giant Lego blocks. China's modular buildings are taking the world by storm. Let's unpack the reasons. Traditional construction is slow. Across the US, Europe, and Australia, labor is scarce and costs are rising. China's answer? Build homes the way you build cars, in advanced factories. Walls, plumbing, wiring, even bathroom waterproofing are done at the same time.
4: Compared with traditional buildings, we have moved over 70% of the construction processes into factories, and our construction period has been shortened by more than 60%.
3: China also has one of the world's most complete construction supply chains, with nearly every component made locally or regionally. Even after shipping halfway around the world, they can still cost just 40 to 60% as much as building locally.
5: Once industrial production starts, there's no room for trial and error. Every detail must be designed in advance, from the placement of each steel bar to every single screw, with millimeter-level precision.
3: And these aren't temporary prefab cabins. They're fully furnished, built to last, and meet international fire and earthquake standards. China isn't just exporting buildings, it's changing how the world builds. Huang Fei, CGTN, Guangzhou.
2: Well, China's modular construction sector is rapidly expanding its global footprint. Official customs data shows exports reached $4.34 billion in 2025, nearly tripling from $1.47 billion in 2015. In the first 4 months of this year, shipments through Shenzhen port alone totaled 1.68 billion yuan, roughly $248 million, a year-on-year increase of 19.6%, with products now heading to more than 150 countries. Chinese modular units cost 30 to 50% less than traditional on-site Western construction, while cutting building time by over 60%, a value proposition that has fueled major orders from Southeast Asia, the Middle East, and Africa. And looking ahead, the global modular market is projected to exceed $142 billion by 2030, with China holding a dominant 36% share of the Asia-Pacific market and accounting for more than 60% of global modular building exports. And joining me now is Professor Chen Long with Beijing University of Technology. Welcome to the program, Professor. Now, China's modular construction industry is expanding in overseas markets. In your view, what are the key strengths that have made China's modular buildings globally competitive? And what sort of opportunities do you see for the industry's future development?
6: Thanks for having me. And China's modular construction going global is not just about exporting products. It represents a paradigm shift from labor export to modal export. In terms of our advantage, I would say the first efficiency. Modular construction enables parallel operations rather than the traditional sequential construction. For example, the Shenzhen People's Hospital project was complete just in 1 year and 8 months versus 3 years traditionally. And in the UK, 63 Chinese-made modules were installed on site in just 2 weeks. It's unbelievable, the time, even shorter in the shipping time. And second is precision. We're now building like building cars, and a smart production line achieves 80% automation with millimeter level precision, and is far more stable than

the traditional onset construction, which is always affected by the weather or the human error. And third is the system integration. This is China's whole industrial chain advantage, from design to manufacturing, logistics to installation.

0: Demand is surging from the UK and Australia to the Middle East, Southeast Asia, and Africa. And second, we are moving from product export to standard export. And this May, Helong Company received Dubai's first pre-approval permit for Chinese modular builder. And more significantly, China's proposed ISO standard for prefabricated construction has been approved. We are moving from following the global standards to defining them.
1: Right. And for many global South countries, Professor, the challenge is not only building faster, but also building affordable and sustainable infrastructure, right? Could modular construction become part of the solution? And how might China contribute?
0: Yeah, my answer is yes. For global South countries, modular construction addresses their core challenges directly. On affordability, the modular construction reduced construction waste by over like 75%. And cutting the carbon emission around 50 to 60 and shortening the timeline by more than 60%, which means lowering the financial cost. And in Papua New Guinea, a Chinese modular hotel project even integrated the solar power, solving the challenge of sites without municipal electricity. And on the sustainability, modules can be disassembled, can be relocated and reused. And a circular model that's especially valuable in this resource-constrained environments. And for China's role, I think first is about the technological empowerment. And Chinese companies have proven their ability to adapt to diverse conditions from Dubai's extreme heat and sandstorms to Indonesia's high corrosion coastal environment. And these solutions are directly transferable to the global south. And second, the modular expert, we offer a replicable investment, construction, and operational package. The project demonstrates shipment as delivery, installation as commissioning, overcoming severe logistical challenges, and third, the capacity building. True sustainability requires localization, and through the technical cooperation, training, and joint standard setting, China can help the global South countries build their own capabilities. As the African journalist said, many people in Africa are facing housing challenges, and they hope China's advanced construction methods can be introduced there.
1: All right, Professor. Thank you very much for your analysis. We really appreciate it. Professor Chen Long Leifer's there. And before we go, let's check out what's trending across China. First up, football is in the spotlight, and it's not just in the U.S. At the Italian International Youth Cup in Rome, 12-year-old Meng Xiying from Nanjing, Jiangsu, stepped up to score the decisive penalty for China. And then came the celebration, a perfectly executed backflip that brought the house down. It's China's first ever title at this tournament, and fans are already calling him Backflip Guy. And next up in Chongqing, giant panda cub Wang Shu celebrated her first birthday with a naming ceremony and a future prediction game. She picked a bamboo football, a fitting choice for this playful cub. Born at just 188 grams, she's now a healthy 36.5 kilos and loving summer fun with her mom, Liang Yue. Happy birthday, Wang Shu. And finally, residents of Wuning County, Jiangxi Province, were treated to a rare double delight. Fiery sunset clouds on one side and a rainbow on the other. A brief afternoon shower cleared just in time for golden hour. Mother Nature showing off in Wuning. And that's going to do it for this edition of China 24. As always, we'll welcome your thoughts and comments. Reach us at china24@cgtn.com. We now want to leave you with the natural beauty of Southwest China's Guizhou province. Thank you so much for coming and have a great one.

0: Coming up on Global Business, consumption expansion. China introduces retail sales targets and vows to raise household incomes as part of its five-year plan to give consumption another lift. AI Summit. Chinese President Xi Jinping is set to attend the opening ceremony of the upcoming 2026 World Artificial Intelligence Conference in Shanghai. Track disruption. We had a top motorcycle race in the UK to find out how a Chinese motorbike brand is shaking things up. Hello and welcome to this edition of Global Business on CGTN. I'm Lily Liu. Our top story. Chinese Premier Li Qiang has underscored the importance of economic work in the second half of 2026, emphasizing a strong start to the country's 15th five-year plan period. Li made the remarks on Monday during a symposium with economists and entrepreneurs. Participants agreed that China's economy remained stable in the first half despite mounting external uncertainties, with sustained momentum continuing to build. Premier Li said the government would fully harness existing policies, strengthen counter-cyclical adjustments, and prepare additional policies in the remaining 6 months to consolidate the country's steady economic growth. Li also said China would accelerate the construction of infrastructure networks and increase investment in public services. China has unveiled a new five-year action plan to boost consumption and strengthen domestic demand as a key growth driver. The plan targets retail sales of around 60 trillion yuan by 2030 and aims to raise household incomes to enhance spending power. Priorities include expanding service consumption in elderly care, child care, health care, cultural tourism, sport and education. It also seeks to promote digital, AI-powered, green, experimental spending. Tourism will be encouraged through wider visa-free access and more international flights. The plan also stresses stronger employment, higher incomes, better social security and removing unnecessary spending restrictions. Staying at China's consumption momentum, where, according to the State Information Center, consumer spending at physical stores rose 2.7% in the first half of the year compared to the same period of last year, while food traffic increased by 5.7%. While the growth was fueled by robust demand for electronic devices, tourism-related spendings and dining out. Analysts at the center noted that policy support on both the supply and demand sides has helped to drive the recovery in offline retail. China has launched its 2026 summer culture and tourism consumption season. More than 450 million yuan, or about 66 million US dollars worth of consumer vouchers, will be distributed to boost travel and spending.
1: A launching event is held at Hebei Tibetan Autonomous Prefecture in northwest China's Qinghai Province. Organized by the Ministry of Culture and Tourism, the campaign aims to improve the supply of seasonal tourism products and services and encourage people to enjoy travel during the summer holidays. Running from early July to late August, the campaign is expected to feature more than 30,000 activities nationwide, catering to popular travel demands such as summer gateways, coastal vacations, night tourism, cruise trips, and study tours.
2: This summer, Qinghai will turn its plateau ecology into a snow mountain travel brand with over 1,000 cross-sector events, from agriculture to wellness. We're delivering direct travel benefits for a cool, relaxing, one-of-a-kind plateau experience.
1: This campaign comes as China has set a target of significantly enhancing people's access to tourism by 2030, according to a new five-year tourism development plan issued on Tuesday. Shen Li, CGTN.
0: And China's Ministry of Commerce has introduced 15 measures to boost foreign investment. They include support for foreign-invested retailers wanting to upgrade to urban commercial districts and launch global debuts. Shanghai has continued attracting international consumer brands, supported by its strong business environment vast consumer market and well-developed debut economy. A number of flagship first stores focused on community retail, premium skincare and immersive dining have opened across the city. Foreign brands are deepening their integration into Shanghai's commercial landscape and are driving the renewal of retail spaces and the upgrading of consumer experiences.
3: Today we're celebrating our first anniversary of Legoland Shanghai. We have passed long already 2 million visitors, which is more than we expected. We are very confident in the future, so we're already planning big investments to move forward. We want to convert even more of that and develop this destination into not just a day trip attraction, but even more become a resort destination where people are coming and staying for 2 or 3 nights in the future.
4: So Shanghai was a natural choice for our flagship store. Our concept brings together a boutique

0: in the front and a spa in the back, creating seamless experience of retail and professional skincare. And we believe in the immense potential of the Chinese market. The market here is dynamic and highly competitive. It pushes us to elevate our brand and our service. We will continue to invest and bring more professional skincare expertise to the Chinese consumers. Our goal is straightforward: to grow together with the Chinese market for the long term.
1: Shanghai is definitely the first spot that where we wanted to have our own store. We had queues in front of the store, so that means really the Chinese the consumers in Shanghai. So our chocolate classes that we offer every now and then here in our stores have been booked out very fast. Chinese market, I mean, it's such a booming market, such a growing market, an interesting market. The consumers love to experience new things. And we have a long-term commitment to the Chinese market. You know, we'll be definitely present in China and grow with the market and with the Chinese population.
2: And international brands are expanding their China footprint through 2026 FIFA World Cup partnerships, with top executives and experts pointing to the country's vibrant nighttime economy, shifting consumption patterns and growing local leagues as fresh catalysts for growth. And now that is reinforcing confidence in the market's long-term resilience.
3: As the 2026 FIFA World Cup enters its decisive final stage, consumer spending on sports-related goods and services continues to heat up. Throughout this tournament, a number of international brands have precisely targeted China's multi-tiered consumer demand, steadily pushing forward with localized product innovation and scenario-based marketing rollouts, sending a positive signal of their confidence in the long-term growth potential of the Chinese economy.
4: By partnering with these big events, and I saw how vibrant the nightlife is in China, and our partners, many of them, they live from the night economy.
3: Industry observers expect China to remain a key market for global firms as the event economy and sports spending keep rising. The strong presence of international brands confirms the country's appeal and business resilience.
5: We can also see these brands' confidence in the Chinese market. And at the same time, they actually hold high expectations for further expanding into the Chinese market. They will pay close attention to the changes in consumption patterns in China's consumer market and expand their integration into various consumption scenarios and lifestyles, including World Cup viewing and event-related spending, to find more growth opportunities there.
6: Many regions are now organizing their own local football leagues, and behind that is a whole chain of emotional or experiential consumption being stimulated. Today's service consumption is more about generating new demand through the chemical reactions that take place across different scenarios.
3: Global brands' investments highlight China's stable and attractive market. A better business climate, growing consumer demand, and the vast market size are driving them to expand and deepen their long-term commitments here.
2: Up next on Global Business. China says to make the upcoming 2026 World Artificial Intelligence Conference in Shanghai a milestone in the history of AI development.
7: The world economy as we know it is about to change. 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
2: The 2026 World AI Conference and high-level meeting on global AI governance will be held in Shanghai from July the 17th to the 20th. Chinese President Xi Jinping will attend the opening ceremony and deliver a keynote speech. China's foreign ministry says President Xi will comprehensively and systematically elaborate on China's policy stance and conceptual propositions regarding development and governance of artificial intelligence.
8: We look forward to taking this conference as an opportunity to build a platform for all parties to enhance mutual trust, pool consensus, and deepen cooperation.
9: jointly promoting the healthy, safe, and orderly development of artificial intelligence,

0: and making this conference a milestone in the history of AI development.
1: And ahead of the official opening of WAC 2026, organizers offered a special preview into some of the core technologies that will define this year's agenda. The tour aimed to highlight the industry's latest advancements and set the stage for crucial discussions on the future of AI. Zhang Siran reports.
2: Marking its eighth year, the World Artificial Intelligence Conference has solidified its role as a premier global platform for artificial intelligence. This year's event will witness over 140 forums and a massive exhibition showcasing more than 3,000 cutting-edge products. The event aims to be a comprehensive ecosystem, linking global thought leaders with groundbreaking technology to forge industry consensus and offer solutions for global governance. Any advancement in AI begins with raw computing power. Shanghai Eastern Computing Technology is rethinking infrastructure design from the ground up and building a resilient foundation for the digital economy.
3: 东方算芯通过软件定义芯片技术和3D进存计算技术.
4: Our approach is built on two disruptive innovations, software-defined chips and 3D near-memory computing technology. By combining these, we create intelligent computing chips that deliver both massive computility and immense bandwidth.
2: AI large models are now biology engineering itself. Shanghai MatWings Technology has developed a generative AI platform to design entirely new proteins, which are the building blocks of life.
5: The AI model learns so many different protein properties. Things our AI model learns so many proteins. Survived in the extreme environment, those bacteria. Therefore, we can deliver protein with extreme properties like extremely temperature sensitivity, acid or basic or other stability.
2: This is the first look at this year's event, and Shanghai is more than ready. A central focus is the mission for constructive global governance of AI. This is a determined push to align rapid innovation with ethic values, ensuring AI tools deliver responsible and sustainable benefits worldwide. Zhang Siran, CGTN, Shanghai.
1: Artificial intelligence is reshaping industries and driving a new wave of technological innovation worldwide. But behind every breakthrough, there is one essential ingredient: talent. And in Shanghai, a new kind of training ground is emerging to nurture the next generation of AI pioneers. Shanghai Innovation Institute has already helped to incubate 26 companies in less than 2 years since it was established. So what sets this young institution apart? CGTN's Chen Xuedi has the story.
6: This is an institute dedicated to cultivating China's future AI leaders. Jointly established by the Shanghai Municipal Government and China's Ministry of Education. The institute now has more than 500 students, all PhD candidates selected from over 30 top universities across China. Among them is Zhao Ziyu from Zhejiang University, one of the institute's first students. His research focuses on developing more efficient architecture for large language models, or LLMs.
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6: How has a two-year-old institute managed to incubate so many startups? The answer is in its culture, built around exploration and innovation. Unlike traditional education models centered on fixed curricula, the institute encourages researchers to pursue bold ideas. Its more than 80 full-time members have an average age of 36, and the Institute values influence and innovation.

0: adoption in AI over the number of academic publications. At Shanghai Innovation Institute, the mission goes beyond training AI scientists. It is creating an environment where curiosity is encouraged, ideas are tested, and the next generation of breakthroughs can emerge. Chen Xuedi, CGTN.
1: And the city of Shanghai ranked the first last year in the Sci-Tech Innovation Index among all Chinese cities. That is according to a report by a think tank under the country's Science and Technology Ministry. It now takes the lead in the region in advancing toward becoming an international scientific and technological innovation center. Our reporter Wu Bing visits companies and organizations rather in Shanghai to understand the reason behind this.
2: Walking into this Shanghai-based company, guests are welcomed by a group of humanoid robots dancing and performing splits and even front flips. The company is now the world's top producer of embodied AI robots, with its 15,000th robot rolling off the lawn last month. International market sales are also expanding.
3: Overseas, we have three main regional markets: Europe and the US, the Middle East, and parts of East Asia, such as Japan and the Republic of Korea. These markets are all very interested in robotics, mainly because their manufacturing bases are relatively weaker than China's, and they face even greater labor challenges.
2: China is one of the fastest growing markets of embodied intelligence, and Shanghai takes the lead, both in terms of complete robots or robot part manufacturing. And one of the reasons is the complete industrial chain in the Yangtze River Delta region. Embodied intelligence is one of China's future industries, according to its 15th five-year plan. The Yangtze River Delta region has over half of the country's embodied intelligence companies. Most of the parts needed to build a robot can be found in the region. And with a one-hour traffic circle, companies can upgrade their robots and respond quickly to market needs.
4: Robot development along the Shanghai-Nanjing corridor is very well balanced. In particular, core cities such as Shanghai and Suzhou are leading the way, driving growth across the entire industrial chain. We have just established an industry finance collaboration mechanism focused on embodied intelligence, involving the banking sector in providing financial support.
2: At the end of last year, China decided to expand the International Science and Technology Center from Shanghai to the entire Yangtze River Delta region. The region leads the country in scientific and technological innovation. In 2025, the region's R&D investment intensity is 3.45%, higher than the national average. The total expenditure on research and experimental development accounts for about one-third of the country's total. Wu Bin, CGTN, Shanghai.
1: You're watching Global Business on CGTN. Still to come on the program, we had a top motorcycle race in the UK to find out how a Chinese motorbike brand is shaking things up.

0: A vast land of 1.4 billion people. The world's second largest economy. 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
1: And here's a quick check on some other business and financial news headlines that we're tracking at the hour. Oil prices surged more than 4% on Monday, with Brent crude briefly climbing to $79 a barrel after fresh strikes erupted between the United States and Iran, threatening their already

fragile truth. And the ROK shares tumbled to near two-month lows on Monday, dragged down by a heavy sell-off in AI chip makers. The Kospi plunged more than 9% at the end of the session, triggering its seventh circuit breaker hot this year. And CEO of Volkswagen has told employees in an internal memo that the carmaker may need another 50,000 job cuts to stay competitive, effectively confirming for the first time that it is targeting up to 100,000 layoffs.

0: And a Chinese firm is shaking things up in the world of motorcycle racing. ZX Model emerged as one of China's top motorbike brands after launching in 2024. And now it has a team in the World SSP, which is one of the toughest competitions in the sport. Our correspondent Michael Marilla joined the team at a race in the UK.
1: It's race day at Donington Park, the home of British motorcycling. The ZX Moto team making the final preparations before their riders hit the track.
2: Just a few minutes until the start of the race. Lots of action, lots of excitement, and lots of focus.
1: And then, in a matter of seconds, it's go time. This is ZX Moto's first season in the World SSP Series. The Chinese manufacturer is third in the team standings, while their rider Valentin Debis is second in the individual competition. But for him, it's not just about winning races. He wants to win fans, especially in China, which does not have a long history in the sport.
3: There is many Chinese people that didn't know nothing about motorcycle and racing, and now they become a big fan, so it's very cool to take people in this motorcycle world, let's say, because me, I feel it's the coolest thing in the world to do.
1: This fan traveled from China to watch Debis. She bought a toy panda, presenting it to the man himself.
4: Debis is like a hero in a movie. ZX Moto is not as well known as some other brands, but Debris has great technique and brought us a lot of surprises.
1: British fans are also starting to take notice of ZX Moto. They say it's pushing other teams to the limit.
5: No one's ever come into a championship with a brand new bike, with a new manufacturer, and made such an impact so quickly.
6: It's really good to get new manufacturers in and see them succeed, so they don't just sit at the back of the grid. It gets more action into the races, doesn't it?
1: But this is not just about sport. ZX Moto's team principal, Fabio Evangelista, says he wants to change the way people think about Chinese companies.
7: The world is changing, and the Chinese motorcycle manufacturers are improving in a very fast way. So I'm happy that the perception of the people all around the world now is different.
1: There are another four rounds of racing in the World SSP Series this season. But Debris is already looking ahead. He's hoping one day he can ride in front of his fans in China.
3: I can see the happiness and they enjoy themselves at the track. So, I hope to see more Chinese at the racetrack, and I hope that we are able to do a race in China.
1: ZX Moto is aiming to claim the title this year. It's pretty ambitious for a new team. But when you watch them at work, you realize they do everything fast.
0: And China's rider team ZX Moto has secured multiple podium finishes in this season's World Superbike Championship, drawing growing international attention. The strong on-track performance has boosted the brand's visibility and sparked interest among British consumers. The momentum is supporting the company's expansion into the UK market, and its first production model is set to launch this summer with plans to establish a network of 20 to 30 dealers. The company is targeting a larger share of Britain's mid to high-end motorcycle segment, betting on competitive performance, attractive pricing, and a broader product lineup to drive growth.
8: Recently, I wanted a new bike to travel a little bit further afield on. So I've been looking around all the Chinese brands, and then recently I've been put onto ZX Moto. The technology that you get on the machine and the price that you're pitching them at is absolutely unbelievable.
9: The range will start with the 500RR, and that comes in August into the UK. We've got a number of pre-orders and dealers already signed up as well. So the

0: dealing network will grow in the next 6 months.
1: And let's stay with the UK. The Goodwood Festival of Speed is underway in southern England. The annual motorsport gathering offers a chance for manufacturers to show off their latest models. And this year, a growing number are Chinese. We went along to the Goodwood estate to take a look.
2: Music, car lovers, fireworks in daylight, and, of course, roaring racing cars. For Britain's many car enthusiasts, Goodwood is definitely the place to be this week. Since its inception in 1993, the famous hill climb, a course nearly 2 kilometres long, has been at the heart of this festival of speed. But increasingly, the event is becoming a chance for car makers to draw attention to their brands. China's EV giant BYD has the festival's largest stand this year, showcasing its expanding lineup.
3: The next step, I think we're going to do more building BYD brand and then tell BYD story. I think BYD story is not told enough yet. A lot of people did not know BYD, did not really understand the power behind the 120,000 R&D engineer behind, 52 patents per working day behind. So this is the kind of story we need to tell, because our mission is really use technology to change the world and then use technology to deliver affordable solution to combat climate change.
2: BYD only began selling cars in the UK 3 years ago, but sales have risen rapidly. In the first half of the year, the company sold nearly 38,000 cars in the UK, nearly double the previous year. MG, an icon of British motoring history, now under Chinese ownership, is debuting two electric concept cars, the MG Go and the MG Cyber Concept.
4: We have the very open-minded vision on innovations and technologies from China, and very high speed and ability to deliver great quality with very European strong heritage orientated as well view on the car which is not just the technology but is as well experience and emotion.
2: As electric vehicles make further inroads, Formula E is making its Goodwood debut this year with electric racing.
5: We might be phasing out some of the sort of combustion engine but yeah. We're not phasing out motor cars, and I always think the celebration of those old cars will always continue. That harking back to the heritage of motorsport and a place where you can see those classic cars, I think there'll always be a place for that.
2: Here, the past and future of the motor car are increasingly sharing the same track.
1: And with that, we've come to the end of this edition of Global Business on CGTN. I'm Lily Liu in Beijing. Thanks for watching. Bye for now.

0: China Sea. 10 years ago, I covered it in Europe. Today, I meet the people who live by it.
1: How do you feel?
2: Aish, lelah.
3: Rumah teman saya itu pinggir pantai. Jadi begitu saya ke situ lagi hilang.
0: Why? Because sometimes you see these very dramatic images.
4: How is he as a controller?
0: Is his dream your dream too?
4: What exactly did Zhengke leave behind?
0: Join me as I uncover the other side of the South China Sea story. Conflict or collaboration? What comes to mind when you think of the South China Sea? I'm standing on a rock near Yongxing Island, the seat of China's southernmost city of Sansha. The water here looks calm and crystal clear, but in your headlines, the South China Sea is wavy and choppy and murky, clouded by disputes deliberately stirred up by countries from within the region and beyond. Now, what exactly is the true story of the South China Sea? The South China Sea is an immense body of water that stretches more than 3 million square kilometers across the maritime crossroads of Asia. It carries around a third of the world's shipping.
5: 很多战略资源, 包括国际贸易航运, 都要通过南海穿越马六甲海峡。
0: Yet, this sea has been a magnet for competing claims, diplomatic tensions, and international drama, especially when the Philippines took China to a so-called arbitration in 2013, which ruled on the issue in 2016.
6: In a tense dispute over the South China Sea, a landmark ruling today, an international arbitration court says China does not have territorial rights there.
7: But China has so far refused to attend these hearings.
0: On the grounds that the action violated both bilateral agreements and international law and norms, and that the arbitral tribunal had no jurisdiction, China declared it would neither accept nor participate in the process.
8: The illegal ruling.
0: I followed the story on site in the Netherlands and witnessed firsthand the mounting pressure China faced. But it stood firm. China insists that countries involved should resolve their differences through consultation while carrying out practical cooperation.
5: 从购这个海上之路, 特别是中边国家的共同开发, 实际上是我们提倡的。
0: How has China's stance translated into action on the ground? To find out, I'm heading to Malaysia and Indonesia. Each has its own differences with China regarding the issue. Yet, joint projects have taken hold. I'm going to meet some of the people behind those partnerships. My first stop is Malacca on the west coast of Peninsula Malaysia. Between 1405 and 1433, the Ming Dynasty navigator Zheng He commanded 7 large-scale maritime expeditions through the South China Sea, reaching as far as Africa. This was almost a century before Christopher Columbus reached the Americas. His fleets called at Malacca at least 5 times, helping establish it as a busy trading port in the region.
8: There are many references to Admiral Zheng He. On this stone tablet, for instance, it's written, Admiral Zheng He arrived in Malacca in 1405. That's over 620 years ago. And right across here, there's a Zheng He Research Center, and I'm told there's a Zheng He Gallery right across the river as well. What exactly did Zheng He leave behind? I'm going to meet someone who can tell me all about it.
9: Hi, you are Miss Liu Xing. Welcome to Malacca. I'm Ronald Gan.
0: Datuk Ronald Gan is a 6th-generation descendant of a prominent Chinese immigrant. He has dedicated himself to preserving the Chinese heritage here.
10: at the Zhenghe Gallery, he told me about Zhenghe's legendary visits.
9: This is what they call China. They don't say ceramic, but this thing is called China.
8: China. What do you think he brought to the local people?
9: I think the most important thing for we Malaccan is he brought friendship. He brought the big brother kind of spirit where he protected us. Zhenghe never invade. So that is why the whole elevation of this Zhenghe visit during the Ming Dynasty

0: lasted so long.
1: How long would he stay in here before he moves on?
0: Those days, we don't have engine, you know. So it all depends on the condition of the wind. When the wind is favorable, they move.
1: I see. Otherwise, they have to wait.
0: Yeah.
1: And interacting with the locals.
0: Correct.
2: When Chinese immigrants married local women, the culture here changed forever. Their sons became known as Baba and their daughters, Nyonya. I'm going to meet a lady who will introduce me to Nyonya cuisine.
3: 你好
4: ，Hello，
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2: Lucy Wee is a fifth generation Nyonya. She has been running this restaurant for 17 years with her husband and children.
3: 这是什么？
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2: After soaking up the atmosphere one last time, I sat myself down beside the Malacca River.I thought about Zheng He and his many visits and suspected he may have quite enjoyed coming here. I'm heading to the east coast of Peninsular Malaysia now, a place of picturesque beaches and islands.
5: It's a peaceful morning here and I'm in Kuantan, capital city of Pahang State in Malaysia. The local people are enjoying themselves. For me,This is a big shift of perspective because normally I talk about big things, relations between countries, projects worth billions of dollars. But now and here, I wonder what all these people care about the most.
2: For thousands of kilometers, Malaysia's coast hugs the South China Sea. But beside beautiful beaches, Kuantan is becoming a significant economic hub.Ye Ching Tao, locally known as Ben Ye, is Deputy General Manager of Babu Golf Holdings Malaysia. 11 years ago, he came here from China to establish what was to become one of China's largest investments in Malaysia, the Malaysian China Kuantan Industrial Park.
5: 您觉得你们来这里投资给当地带来了什么？
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5: How long have you been working here?
7: Six years.
2: Before joining Kuantan Port, 31-year-old Nafi was a freelance technician. Like many local recruits, he had little experience working in a large industrial operation. Today, as a low-voltage electrical engineer, Nafi is part of a new generation of Malaysians building their careers at the port.
1: How many meters?
7: 50 meters.
1: 50?
7: Ah.
1: Ooh.
7: What do you feel?
1: How do I feel?
2: Kuantan Port forms part of the Two Countries Twin Parks Initiative, a flagship program linking industrial parks in Malaysia and China. The initiative has attracted billions of dollars in investment and created thousands of local jobs. But behind the numbers, I'm interested in what such projects mean for people like Nafi.
1: Do you remember the first day you came up here and worked? How did you feel?
7: Saya rasa bangga tapi saya tak tahu lagi sistem macam ni dekat sini. Saya mungkin ada basic electrical, memang tak tahu langsung.
1: And how do you feel today?
7: Ya, saya berasa puaslah. Dengan sekarang saya rasa lebih confident lah. Daripada saya zero lah, zero. Daripada betul-betul zero, sekarang saya dah banyak, boleh banyak buat kerja lah.
2: I followed Nafi to a training session.A Chinese colleague will teach him how to use a new AI tool to monitor the huge stacker reclaimer he controls.
7: If cargo
8: come in,
7: then
8: I have a waving. Yes, waving.
2: I observed them talking in English, a language foreign to both of them.
8: If you build the tool block, and build it in the automatic stop, you can click there.
1: So what did you teach Nafi to do just now?
8: I teach Nafi to how to calibration the baseline and how to modify the material density and how to display this data.
5: Find it very easy to talk to them, to understand them.
8: I understand him, but I don't know he can understand me. I don't know.
7: I understand.
8: You don't understand.
5: You do.
8: Okay.
2: I could tell that Nafi was relishing this opportunity.
5: How is he as a controller? That's all of them, yeah?
8: Yes, very good.
5: Very
8: wonderful.
5: Wonderful.
8: Excellent.
2: One thing I did find surprising was that there are only 6 Chinese nationals working at the port, but almost 600 Malaysians. That's a lot of skill sharing.
6: Kuantan 港是马来西亚的公共的散货码头里面最大的，这一个最大的就意味着它的人才没有这么多，之前没有这些人做过。最开始的时候，我们来的这些同事真的是再小的事情都要手把手的教。我们说起来很简单。但是呢，每一个设备它都不一样的，这些只有在实践当中大家看到了，大家知道怎么去做了才了解。这种传递它一定是人和人之间的。做外派工作有些时候，我觉得我们的价值有些时候就是这样。
2: The port introduced me to Nafi the employee. That evening, Nafi introduced me to his family.
7: 咦，不是这样。Use the hand. Enjoy your moment.
1: 吃饭
5: How do you say 吃饭 in Malay?
7: Makan.
5: What do you like most about your job now?
7: Yang saya suka bila saya join Kuantan Port.Dari situlah China banyak ajar saya lah. Dari situ saya dapat sampai tahap sekarang lah. Saya boleh faham lah.
5: Did him getting a job at the port make a difference for you?
9: Bila dia join Kuantan Port, saya boleh rasa dia ada pendapatan yang stabil lah untuk masa depan.
5: What is your dream?
7: Saya nak

0: bagi family saya happy lah dengan apa yang saya buat ni. Sampai saya rasa puas hati dan isteri anak saya puas hati lah.
1: Impian dia, impian saya juga.
2: Good, good. That's why you are family.
3: My next stop is Jakarta, the capital city of Indonesia, another Southeast Asian neighbor of China. During his 15th century voyages, Chinese navigator Zheng He also visited Java and Sumatra repeatedly, making him a respected figure here too. The Chinatown in Jakarta felt both new and familiar.
2: So vinegar from my hometown, the best.
3: Today, Indonesia is home to one of the largest ethnic Chinese communities in Southeast Asia. But this time, my focus is on something that touches the wider population. Jakarta has been facing environmental pressure for years, including flooding, sinking land, and rising sea levels. But it's not alone. Similar challenges are affecting large parts of Java, the island Jakarta sits on. As Indonesians step up to boost environmental security, how are Chinese investors contributing? I'm making my way to Java's northern coast, a place called Serang in Batan province, where shoreline erosion is a major concern. This is also where China-Indonesia Energy Project is located.
2: This is the Java 7 power plant. It's one of the biggest and most technologically advanced in Indonesia. It produces a whopping 15 million megawatt hours of electricity every year, enough to power over 12 million Indonesian homes. But this plant does a lot more than produce electricity.
3: As energy demand soars across the country, mega projects like this are now part of a much bigger national development story. Java 7 has won numerous awards for engineering and operational excellence, but building big also means protecting the small. And it turns out one of the simplest ways to do so is also one of the oldest, mangroves. I'm meeting fishermen, father and son-in-law, Wiro and Dika, to understand the challenges they face here.
2: Got it.
4: Di daerah sini ada daerah pesisir utara selatan sana, ada desa yang tenggelam karena udah abrasi.
5: 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Gitu.
2: Have you ever seen something about coastline erosion for yourself which really surprised you?
6: Saya di sini memang ada di daerah Lontar, rumah teman saya itu pinggir pantai. 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
7: Manfaat dari mangrove itu akar-akarnya membantu menjadi benteng dari abrasi yang terjadi oleh ombak. 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
3: As I joined them on a community tree planting day, we passed Java 7, where plans for mangrove restoration were put in place even before the construction of the plant began. 8 years on, the company has organized multiple planting activities. As a result, its reforestation site has grown to nearly 19 hectares, adding much-needed momentum to local fishermen's own initiatives.
7: Kita dulu garis pantai itu lurus ini, lurusin.
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2: I will join you today.
7: Okay.
3: Looking at the shore from a distance, our task looked pretty straightforward. Little did I know.
7: Warahmatullahi wabarakatuh. 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
3: Much of the coastline sits on layers of mud, silt and sand rather than solid rock. So when we walked into the mangrove area, we were literally standing on the soft ground that makes these shorelines vulnerable. It was really eye-opening.

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1: Admire your courage. Spending the day as a local fisherman was very humbling. To cap the day off, Viro and Dika invited me to their home to chat further and enjoy a family dinner Indonesian style. I asked them the reasons behind the loss of mangrove trees.
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1: What are your thoughts going forward? How would you comment on your life in the 50 years that you've been fishing?
2: Suka dukanya ya, kalau sukanya dapat ikan banyak. 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Ken.
1: Oh, whoa, fish. Wow, fish. This looks great. Wow, this is great. Okay, I'm using my hand.
0: Wow, penuh.
1: It's a lot. I'm hungry today, you know, I'm hungry. We worked today, so okay. I'm eating a lot. All right, thank you. Please. Okay. All the very best.
2: Terima kasih kembali.
1: My South China Sea trip has given me a lot to think about. To make sense of it all, I talked with Yan Yan, one of China's most eloquent South China Sea scholars. Are the stories of Indonesia and Malaysia that we reported this time, are they isolated incidents or are they representative of China's cooperation with Southeast Asian countries in general?
3: I think there are so many cases like them. It's just they haven't been reported by the media. So I think that you should explore more of these stories. You see, countries' maritime policy differs greatly from one to another. So we focus more on cooperation, on those projects. In terms of the Philippines is very ambitious now, and they wanted to change the

0: status quo. But I don't think that will be a very big problem because China currently have the capability to maintain the peace and stability in the region. And I don't think that large scale of incidents or conflict will happen in the foreseeable future.
1: Why? Because sometimes you see these very dramatic images. It looks pretty bad.
0: The Western media always like to selectively reporting all those incidents in the South China Sea, and they wanted to simplify this very complex historic and legal dispute in the South China Sea to binary great nation versus small country theory.
2: 10 years on, more complexity has been added to the situation. The Philippines continues to provoke tensions. It's even colluding with Japan on so-called delimitation talks, infringing upon Chinese maritime rights and interests. China, on the other hand, stays anchored in maintaining peace and stability. After years of multilateral negotiations, a code of conduct in the South China Sea is on the horizon. It's proof that dialogue, instead of pressuring, works.
1: What do you think the South China Sea ruling did to this region?
0: It not just facilitate some of the claimant states to conduct unilateral actions in the region, it also poisoned the atmosphere for dialogue and consultation. It's a real pity.
2: Will the territorial disputes ever be resolved? Only time will tell. But having traveled to the other side of the South China Sea, I have become more hopeful. Away from the limelight, there are countless ordinary folks quietly building bridges every single day, and that's worth remembering.

0: Live from London, this is The World Today.
1: Hello, I'm Jeff Moody. Welcome to the programme. Our top stories. Thai police investigate possible negligence after at least 27 people are killed in a fire at a Bangkok bar. Shipping stalls in the Strait of Hormuz as the US and Iran trade more attacks. Spain's Prime Minister visits the scene of a deadly wildfire as new data suggests more than 10,000 people in Europe died during the June heatwave. And counter-terrorism police take over the investigation into the death of a British right-wing politician. Police in Thailand are investigating possible negligence after a fire in a popular bar in Bangkok killed at least 27 people. Many more were injured. 22 of them are in a critical condition. According to an initial assessment, it was likely caused by a short circuit in an air conditioner. Our correspondent Jusika Saukau reports.
2: A night out, a packed pub. Then, in a matter of minutes, utter panic. Fire ripped through a popular entertainment venue in Bangkok's Lat Phrao district, trapping people inside as flames and smoke spread rapidly through the building. By morning, authorities were counting the confirmed dead and dozens more who were injured. Many victims never made it to an exit.
3: They were severely burned. Their hair was on fire and their bodies were covered and burned. They were just begging for help, and we rushed them to every hospital we could find.
2: The blaze turned a crowded nightlife hotspot into a scene of devastation. Charred walls, shattered glass, and emergency personnel replaced what just hours earlier had been a place filled with music and conversation.
4: Investigators are trying to determine how this fire started and why so many were unable to escape. Authorities are examining the building's safety measures, including emergency exits and evacuation protocols. Many questions still remain, but for the families, the question is painfully simple. How did a night that began so normally end in tragedy?
5: It's my younger sister, and we haven't been able to contact her since the incident happened. I called in the morning, and a rescue worker answered, which means she was at the scene of the accident. So I followed up to see if she was on the list or which hospital she was being treated at. I'm currently calling around to find out which hospital she's at.
2: As firefighters searched the charred wreckage, authorities arrived at the scene, overseeing emergency operations and meeting investigators as they began piecing together how the blaze spread so quickly.
6: We are determining whether it was due to negligence or an accident, and whether the negligence resulted from a lack of caution. That's our duty from now on. We will proceed with the investigation and verification and conduct inspections of service establishments and other businesses to meet safety standards.
2: And as the investigation continues, Bangkok is confronting the deadly consequences of a fire that moved faster than the people trying to escape it. Dusita Saugao, CGTN, Bangkok, Thailand.
1: The United States says it has struck dozens of Iranian military targets in the latest wave of attacks. Washington says the strikes are in response to Iranian attacks on ships passing through the Strait of Hormuz. Iranian state media reports two people were killed in the city of Abadan. Iran has also launched attacks on U.S. military bases in Jordan, Kuwait and Bahrain. The renewed fighting is disrupting shipping through the Strait of Hormuz, with traffic falling to its lowest level in 5 weeks.
7: The Strait of Hormuz is a waterway used for international navigation, and restoring safe and free passage through the strait as soon as possible is in the interests of all parties. The issue of navigation through the strait should be properly handled so as to effectively respond to the widespread international concerns.
1: Well, our correspondent Jagruti Dave is in Washington, D.C. Jagruti, the attacks show no sign of slowing. What's the latest?
4: No, indeed. The U.S. has been flexing its military might, which CENTCOM says is to degrade Iran's ability to continue attacking international shipping flowing through the Strait of Hormuz. CENTCOM said that they also used one-way attack sea drones for the first time. These are unmanned surface vessels packed with explosives for single use only, so they're not expected to survive a strike. But it's really unclear how effective this is as a strategy, given that the traffic through the Strait of Hormuz is at a low. And while Iran says it controls the strait, the USA says that it does not, and that the strait is free for international traffic. And we've been hearing from the president. He's been speaking to Fox and Friends, and he said that the United States would probably take over the Strait of Hormuz and should be reimbursed for it by wealthier countries. Now, all of this comes as negotiations appear to be continuing. An Iranian delegation went to Oman over the weekend to try to talk with mediators. But really what we're seeing is a stalemate over the Strait of Hormuz and a stalemate in negotiations, with both sides being pretty trenchant in their positions. Iran saying that US attacks render previous diplomatic efforts null and void, effectively. And so I think mediators are now really hoping that both sides see it is in their self-interest to return to the negotiating table.
1: Jacuti, thank you very much for that. Let's get the picture from Iran now. Our correspondent Ehsan Kavani is in Yazd. Ehsan, Iran has condemned US strikes, accusing the country of blatant lawlessness and bullying.
8: That's right, Jeff. Since last week, when the new round of confrontations began, both the scope and intensity of US attacks have been escalating every day. Moreover, while the strikes were initially carried out overnight, we are now seeing multiple strikes occurring during the daytime as well. In the early hours of Monday, several locations near the southern port city of Bandar Abbas, areas on Keshm Island, as well as multiple sites inside the country were hit by U.S. projectiles. In Abadan, two people have been killed and one person injured. We see the U.S. strikes are now not limited to the coastal areas in Iran. In response, the army and the IRGC fired several ballistic missiles and drones towards U.S. bases and military facilities in regional countries. They also claim to have smashed important helicopter repair and maintenance centers at the U.S. airbase Sheikh Isa in Bahrain. Surprisingly, Oman is also being hit by IRGC missiles and drones, something we never saw during the recent wars. The IRGC says the U.S. interference in the Strait of Hormuz endangers regional security and international shipping, adding that some regional countries' cooperation with the U.S. has further raised the risk of a wider war. And the IRGC emphasizes that Iran's armed forces will strongly confront any U.S.-caused disruption to vessel passage outside authorized routes. The IRGC also warns that the U.S. and its cooperating partners bear full responsibility for any insecurity and war expansion. And this could mean, most probably, further escalation, Jeff.
1: Ehsan Kavani, thank you very much for that. A wildfire has broken out in a forest near Paris as France battles its third heatwave of the summer. The fire has already burned 800 hectares of land and is still spreading, with officials describing it as very virulent and of exceptional scale. Firefighting planes have been deployed to tackle the blaze, which has disrupted transport networks and forced evacuations in some residential areas. The Spanish Prime Minister Pedro Sanchez visited the scene of one of Spain's worst wildfires on record, as the death toll rose to 13 people, and those returning to their homes are taking stock of the damage done. Our correspondent Ken Brown reports from Almeria.
9: Spain's deadliest fire this century has left a trail of death and destruction in Almería, southeastern Spain. José Antonio Ruiz is counting the cost.
10: Se ha quemado todos los olivos que teníamos.
9: All of these olive trees have burned up, almond trees as well. Some of these olive trees are hundreds of years old and they've all just gone up in smoke. Pero la casa bien.
10: La casa bien, sí.
9: Muy bien. The house is okay, the house was saved, and that seemed to be what happened here. Everything around the houses have burned up, but the houses themselves have been saved. He and his family were among the lucky ones. Others suffered much worse fates. Four people died when the flames engulfed their car as they tried to escape. Eight more left their vehicle but went through countryside like this, which burned up, surprised by the speed of this ferocious wildfire.
11: They stayed in the house, they refused to leave, even when they were told they would be safe. They didn't heed the warnings. My heart is broken. It's broken for the loss of life, for the people who died here.
9: Other accounts claim that warnings didn't come fast enough, the fire spreading at record pace. Prime Minister Pedro Sánchez visited the area on Monday.
12: The climate crisis kills. We're seeing it across Europe. Sadly, we're seeing it here in Spain too. And now all administrations and the whole of society has to rise to this challenge.
9: With heat

0: waves supercharged by the El Nino weather phenomenon, authorities across Europe are fearing the worst for this devastating summer of wildfires. Ken Brown, CGTN, Almería.
1: And in the UK, nearly 3,000 people are estimated to have died during the May and June heatwaves in England and Wales. Both months saw record high temperatures, with researchers saying climate change played a significant role. Well, our correspondent Catherine Drew is at King's College London, who were part of that study. Catherine, talk us through these latest figures.
2: Yes, actually, Jeff, I'm at the University College of London. They're all very close, and this hospital here was at the forefront of responding to that those heat waves, the double heat waves. Of course, London, the southeast, the southwest hit very hard. And today we're getting that report about those additional excess deaths, 2,700. That is in England and Wales, so not Scotland or Northern Ireland, so just those areas which were hardest hit. And of course, in June, the majority of the deaths occurring in June. That June we saw we had that rare red heat alert for 3 days with temperatures reaching 37.7 degrees Celsius. Now researchers saying that 42% of those excess deaths, so round about 1,300 people, the deaths of those people could be directly attributed to human-made climate change. That is according to their statistics. They said that human-induced climate change added 3 to 4 degrees Celsius to maximum temperatures. They're saying that the majority of those deaths occurred in people over 65 and people with underlying health conditions. Now, for context, 1,500 people died of heat-related causes in 2025. That was across the whole year, across the whole country. Earlier today, I did speak to one of the authors of the report. Let's have a listen to what he had to say.
3: It has to be accepted as a crisis in a way, a climate crisis. We cannot shy away by saying that we've always had heat waves, and so why should we take it seriously? Well, the very fact that these heat waves are becoming more frequent and more intense, and as this is supported by data, I think this is a wake-up call to act more urgently and on both sides, one being mitigation. So we have to still make a lot of effort in reducing greenhouse gas emissions, not only in this country, but globally, and the others on adapting, so which means structural changes in the building stock, for example, the transport sector, in general, the infrastructure, which is not currently what it is designed for this kind of heat level.
2: So Dr. Mistry there talking about how his fears are that the country will not adapt at the same pace as we are affected by climate change. Now, also today, European authorities releasing their report, their estimation of excess deaths, and they believe over the 27 European countries, there were 10,000 excess heat-related deaths. Just to put that in context, in a usual week, that would have been around 500. But that excess 10,000 deaths was over a period of 6 days from June the 22nd. European authorities and the World Health Organization said in the absence of COVID or any other occurrence, it's really very difficult to think how it could be anything other than heat causing these deaths. Of course, we are in midsummer in Europe, and we still have the rest of July, August. Experts on both sides in the UK and Europe warning that there could be very well be more heat waves, and that people really need to listen to what authorities are telling them and take precautions.
1: Catherine Drew, thank you very much indeed for that. You're watching CGTN. Still ahead, the search continues for the thousands missing in Gaza, with many people not knowing what happened to their loved ones.
4: Ever wondered what's the difference between a bear and a bull market? Where are the cash cows? And who are the lame ducks? And what exactly are black swans? Grey rhinos? And unicorn companies? Make sense of it all with Global Business, only on CGTN.

0: I think it should be more global cooperation.
1: I would like to hear more the voice of the developing countries.
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3: The green transition has to happen. It's a necessity.
4: For China and the United States are important powers in the world.
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1: Welcome back. A reminder of our top stories. Thai police investigate possible negligence after at least 27 people are killed in a fire at a Bangkok bar. And shipping stalls in the Strait of Hormuz as the US and Iran trade more attacks. US counterterrorism police are now leading an investigation into the death of the former Member of Parliament, Ann Widdecombe. They previously ruled out terrorism, but say new evidence has now come to light. Well, our correspondent Siobhan McCall is in our London newsroom. Siobhan, what's the latest on the investigation?
2: Thanks, Jeff. Yes, officers say new evidence and information has come to light in what they call a dynamic and complex investigation. Counter-terrorism police are now leading the investigation into Ann Widdecombe's death. This is a new turn after local police initially ruled out terrorism as a motive. 78-year-old Widdecombe was found dead on July 9th at her home in Devon in the southwest of England. She had sustained what police described as serious injuries. An initial suspect was arrested and then released without charge. Then a 28-year-old man was arrested on suspicion of murder on Saturday at an address in Yorkshire. That's around 500 kilometres from her home. He has now been rearrested on suspicion of commission, preparation and instigation of acts of terrorism. Widdecombe was a Conservative Member of Parliament between 1987 and 2010 for the Kent constituency Maidstone. She held several positions during John Major's government, including Minister of Employment. More recently, she was a spokesperson for Nigel Farage's right-wing Reform UK party. As well as being a well-known figure in British politics, she also became a reality TV star, appearing on popular shows such as Strictly Come Dancing and Big Brother. She was known for her socially conservative and often controversial views that included her opposition to abortion and gay rights. Now, while this remains a suspected murder case at this stage, questions are again being raised about the security of politicians in the UK. Two politicians have been murdered in the last decade. In 2016, Labour MP Joe Cox was shot and stabbed to death by a man who had researched far-right and Nazi material in the weeks before. And in 2021, Conservative MP David Amos was stabbed to death by a supporter of the Islamic State group. UK Home Security Officer Shabana Mahmood said she will be updating the House of Commons about the police's investigation later. So we expect to have more updates on this story. Back to you, Jeff.
1: Siobhan, thank you very much for that. China is being battered with torrential rain from Typhoon Barvi, which is now moving north. It was the strongest storm to hit the country in years, but has weakened to a tropical storm. China has issued its highest level alert for flash flooding in mountainous areas across the northeast. Schools and businesses have been closed in several cities, with tens of thousands of people evacuated. In the northern Hebei province, heavy rain has inundated towns and villages. Well, for more on the floods in China, including how the army is helping to clear roads blocked by mud and debris, you can scan the QR code, which is on your screen now. That'll take you to the Facebook page. The European Commission and more than a dozen countries have launched an initiative to deliver

0: aid projects to Gaza worth $1 billion. The situation in the territory remains desperate, with many people still searching for relatives who went missing during the conflict. Alina Al-Yazji reports now on one family's unexpected reunion with a son who they thought had been dead for nearly 3 years.
1: For years, Hamad Al-Banna's family believed he had been killed during the war. Instead, the now 20-year-old from the northern town of Jabalia was being held in Israeli detention. Al-Banna's return came as a complete surprise. Even a phone call through the Red Cross failed to convince his father that he was still alive.
2: I spoke to my father and told him, "I'm your son Hamada." He didn't believe me. He said, "My son is dead," and hung up the phone. Even now, neither my family nor I can believe what happened. We're all in shock. This room was prepared for my wedding, and the date had already been set. Now, my future has fallen apart. As you can see, everything is in ruins.
1: Moments later, the family was reunited, ending years of grief and uncertainty with an emotional homecoming.
3: My wife has diabetes and she fainted. I was in shock and screaming. When Hamada finally returned, it was the happiest moment and the most beautiful reunion we could have imagined.
4: But for thousands of other Palestinian families, such a reunion has not yet to come. Many continue searching for loved ones who disappeared during the war, trapped between hope and uncertainty.
1: Among the missing is Palestinian journalist Nidal Al-Wahidi, who disappeared while deployed to cover the start of the war on October 7, 2023. More than 1,000 days later, his family still has no answers about his fate.
5: I hope my son is being held as a detainee and will suddenly return like the others. I cannot be certain about his fate. Sometimes I tell myself he is still alive and hold on to hope. Other times, I fear he may have been killed.
1: Palestinian human rights groups say around 1,500 Palestinians from Gaza are classified as victims of enforced disappearance by Israeli forces, leaving thousands of relatives searching for answers.
6: We submit the files of missing persons to the UN Committee on Enforced Disappearances. The committee then forwards these cases to Israel in the hope that the Israeli authorities will cooperate and provide information on the fate of these individuals.
1: Missing Palestinians remain one of the war's unanswered tragedies, with thousands still unaccounted for and their fate unknown. Elena Liazji, CGTN, Gaza.
0: Three people have been killed in a Ukrainian drone strike near Moscow. Local authorities say 81 drones were downed in the area overnight. Russia, meanwhile, has struck Ukrainian military infrastructure in the port of Chernomorsk, which is close to Odessa. It also launched an attack on a cargo ship, killing three crew. Ukraine's President Zelensky is holding talks in Paris with at least 25 other leaders for a meeting of the Coalition of the Willing. Kyiv's allies are expected to focus on expanding the country's air defense capabilities. It comes days after Donald Trump said he would let Ukraine start making Patriot interceptor missiles. Russia has dismissed the meeting as a coalition of warmongers. Tributes are pouring in for New Zealand actor Sam Neill, who has died aged 78. His family said his death was sudden and unexpected. Earlier this year, he had announced his retirement, his recovery from cancer. Known for his roles in Jurassic Park, The Piano and Peaky Blinders, New Zealand's Prime Minister said Sam Neill was one of the greats. China is aiming for retail sales to total over $8.8 trillion by 2030 in a new five-year plan focused on boosting domestic consumption. The blueprint, approved by the State Council, pledges measures to raise household incomes and strengthen consumer confidence. Some of the key areas addressed include healthcare, tourism, and education. FIFA president Gianni Infantino is considering expanding the next World Cup from 48 teams to 64.

before. The head of football's governing body said the issue was still to be discussed, but he believed smaller countries should have the chance to take part. This would be the second consecutive expansion of the tournament after 16 teams were added this year. And staying with the World Cup, a mass football sticker swap has been held in the United States and simultaneously in Mexico, where thousands gathered to break the Guinness World Record. Collecting player stickers has been around almost as long as the beautiful game itself, but reaches a peak during World Cups. Some older stickers, such as those showing the debuts of famous players, can fetch hundreds of dollars. The headlines again. Thai police investigate possible negligence after at least 27 people are killed in a fire at a Bangkok bar. Shipping stalls in the Strait of Hormuz as the US and Iran trade more attacks. And Spain's Prime Minister visits the scene of a deadly wildfire as new data suggests more than 10,000 people in Europe died during the June heatwave. And that is The World Today. Thank you for watching. There's more news on CGTN Europe's channel on the Telegram app. Or you can scan the QR code on the screen right now to get stories and updates sent directly to your phone. Well, we're back with more news at the top of the hour. Coming up next, though, it's World Inside. But for now, from all the team here in London, bye-bye.

0: the ability to adapt. And that's where China has been very positive in its approach to adaptation. So the vulnerability has been reduced because of adaptive strategies.
1: In the long term, it all in some way have something to do with a big backdrop of climate change.
2: Hello and welcome to World Insight with me, Tian Wei. Over 2 million people have been evacuated and a multi-province emergency mobilization activated as Typhoon Bawi hit China, the strongest typhoon so far this year. Early warnings and mass evacuations have minimized the casualties, and Bawi is now weakening as it moves northwest. But flooding and landslides persist, and so does an even bigger issue. The warming sea are fueling more violent storms. So is this going to be the new normal? Then how do we prepare for what's to come? Let's ask our panelists. Joining us now in Sydney, Australia,

0: Australia Salim H. Ali, chair from the Department of Geography and Spatial Sciences, Blue and Gold Distinguished Professor of Energy and Environment with the University of Delaware. Also in Beijing, Ma Jun, director of the Institute of Public and Environmental Affairs. Gentlemen, thank you so much for joining us. Now, there has been increasing talk of what some call the compound extremes and climate whiplashes. We are seeing weather patterns coming from one extreme to another just within even a day's time. So how do we understand that this interesting phenomenon, sometimes a really mind-boggling phenomenon, Mr. Ali?
1: The key is that when we're talking about human risk is calculated using three variables. One is the hazard and the probability of the hazard itself, which, as you have said, is increasing the probability of typhoons in especially the South China Sea, and that whole region is increasing. This is not true all over the world, but in this particular part of the planet, they are increasing. The second is the vulnerability in terms of how much different communities have the ability to adapt. And that's where China has been very positive in its approach to adaptation. So the vulnerability has been reduced because of adaptive strategies. And then the third is the exposure itself, because people are, of course, migrating to the coast in China. We have seen the largest migration by some measures in the last 100 years in the world has happened within China, where people from rural areas in the interior have moved to the coast. So you have much greater exposure. So all those three factors have led to also the perception of, as you're saying, all these extremes that are then impacting people.
0: Are we more capable than before in predicting about or forecasting about extreme weathers?
1: In any complex system, you have very high level of unpredictability that is inherent in the system. So for example, I often give an example to my students. When you put milk in coffee, you get all these swirls that form, right? Each time you do that, you have different swirls forming. You cannot predict which swirls will form. So the same happens with complex adaptive systems in weather, which is going to lead to different kinds of phenomena that you cannot completely predict. What you can do is you can look at the different levels of measurements and models. Computer models have improved based on past experience. The models then get new data and they become more attenuated. But you will see when you look at typhoon projections, you have usually three or four different models which are shown on the screen by meteorologists. And they say, well, this model is predicting the typhoon will go in one direction or another. So a lot depends on which data you feed into the model. We become better at it, but we are still limited to about 2 weeks. We cannot go beyond 2 weeks of prediction with any level of accuracy. Now, that's different from long-range climate change, where you average the trends and you see whether long-term projections are changing. We are better at that, surprisingly, than we are at the short term. And that has to do with the law of averages, because the averages eventually give you trends which you can then predict with greater accuracy.
0: May I ask you a bit further on that? You talk about the data that would help the human being now to do the forecast, the 2 weeks ahead, that's the most we could do. But to what extent can we collect the data from the past? In other words, with how much data are we working with, worldwide speaking? I think this is a joint effort globally.
1: Absolutely, yes. And, you know, some of the kinds of data that we previously were not capturing, we are beginning to capture at a higher resolution. So moisture content of the atmosphere, the way even the surface of the ocean, we are putting in data in terms of the different kinds of surface factors which can impact how storms form. So all of that is getting these models better at predicting. And with supercomputers also, we have much greater capacity to process the data. And China has been clearly a leader in that. Now, AI can play a role also then in helping to manipulate and understand which data is more useful.
0: Yeah.
1: And so all of this coming together, it is possible that in the future we may be able to have a higher range of predictability.
0: But Professor, how long in history, in the past, can we collect those data? Because I don't know, globally speaking, how are those data being put together? How are they being shared? How are they being, ever more sharpened, so to speak, in order to fit into the cause?
1: We cannot collect it going too much far in the past for two reasons. One is the data was just not there as much. In the 1960s, we started collecting global environmental change data through an international agreement. There's an institute in Austria called the Institute for Applied Systems Analysis, which was an amazing initiative where countries from all over the world got together and they said, we will share data on global environmental change. Even the former Soviet Union and the Americans agreed to share that kind of data. But the other factor why we cannot do it because we don't have before 1960s is because the past is not going to be the same as the future. So even if we had the data, if we go too far in the past, it won't be helpful.
0: Over the past several decades, Professor, the weather has been evolving, and yet when it comes to weather patterns, one could argue it's such a short period of time. When it comes to spatial sciences, I mean, for a few decades' time, it's a big drop of water in the ocean. So, does it really help us to predict the weather patterns? To what extent do you think you are satisfied as a scientist about that capability of forecast? From 0 to 100%, where are we to you?
1: We are definitely quite far from 100%. I think we are above 50%, between 50 and 100. But the challenge is right now, the global connections between weather systems also are not fully understood. So, for example, when we have what we call the El Nino effect,
0: Of
1: which is
0: course.
1: a warming of the Pacific
0: Yeah.
1: Ocean at a certain point that is related to multiple factors, astronomical factors, as well as geological factors, that can have an impact in China, thousands of miles away, right? So, those localized changes and how they impact external weather,
0: Right.
1: we are still beginning to follow and understand that. So that's why I'm saying it's still, we're in a learning phase, we're getting better, but we remain hopeful.
0: Right. How Chinese scientists and weather bureaus have been doing their job in forecasting, and this time particularly, I think the warning has been given out very early, and it seems that localities are quite well prepared, but things are always changing because we're talking about a typhoon. It is always moving, not like predicted. So tell us more about your observations.
2: Last year, I was invited to visit the China Meteorological Central Meteorological Bureau, and the chief meteorological forecaster told us personally in person that that she used to be to do all this forecast based on the based on her own research and of course based on their own analysis. And now, increasingly they're trying to tap into the power of AI, and encouragingly the forecast made based on AI is getting increasingly more accurate. So that brings hope. But as mentioned by the professor, the forecast is never, easy. This time, the route of Barvi is, the forecast of that have been changed quite a few times, and not just the whole route, but the landfall, and also, when they push inland, much of that forecast is accurate, but this time. We're seeing, this typhoon's not going directly northward and got stuck like some previous typhoon in the North China Plain, by the geographical formation.

0: also by the weather pattern. So that's in some way it's quite lucky. Otherwise, it will bring much heavier rainfall downpour in this region.
1: How much preparation will get us really prepared? How much is self-comforting? And how much is really prepare for the extremes?
2: Yes, I think we are constantly in a struggle with trying to control nature, and there are limits to what humans can do in terms of controlling natural systems. I think what we have to do is evolve with nature as a species, as we have done historically as well, and that requires a certain degree of humility. We have to recognize that there will be times when we will not be able to have that level of control, and then we will need to be able to have the resilience to build back. And that has to be part of the psyche of how we teach our children, how we work through our educational system so that they have more forbearance.
1: This is so crucial. Not to be afraid of the facts. That's one of the key issues we should learn in history, isn't it, Mr. Ma?
0: Yes, exactly. And I think to add on that, we need to still need to tap into the new technology to continue, investing in this AI-driven and hyper-local meteorological forecasting, and try to complete the mapping of the disaster-prone some blind spots in the hilly regions in China. And in the meantime, particularly the North China have to be more prepared, because we do observed a changing weather pattern, for the rain belt to move further deep into the north and western part of China.
1: Mr. Ma, if I could, I would love to let you explain more about how the sponge works in China. I know that you have several case studies to share with us, but can you maybe briefly tell us how it works? And has that been tested over time? Does it work?
0: For many years, China's going through decades of urbanization, and during the process, much of the some of the natural buffer zones have been occupied, and the city have been paved up, so make it very difficult for the rainfalls to penetrate into the soil. And in the meantime, many rivers and lakes have been reclaimed for urbanization, either for residential use or for industrial use. And because of that, we're losing all this capacity. So the whole idea of Sponge City is to make our city, more resilient by returning some of those occupied, paved up zones to nature. China have this whole program rolled out to return all this land to lakes, for example, to restore some of the lakes and some of the rivers and canals and channels in the cities. And in the meantime, for example, when we try to do all this landscaping, greening of our city, instead of building a elevated one, we're trying to build that more, at the lower in those lower regions, so that it can naturally absorb all this flash flooding, and also making our paved areas more, using more new material to try to make sure that the rainfalls can penetrate.
3: You might think you are better informed in an information age. The fact is, people are more often misled by misinformation. You might think every voice is heard in a digital world. The fact is, many nations and peoples are still underrepresented. And data poverty shuts out many

at CGTN are committed to transcending the information gap and the digital divide. CGTN, bridging nations and civilizations. 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

0: what about those important climate phenomena, for example, the Arctic warming, for example, El Nino? How much of those phenomena are having an impact on what we know, the changes of weather patterns going on here in China and elsewhere in the world? Can we really, shall we say, draw a link between them, or that link is not necessarily that clear?
1: Yeah, when you look at long-term phenomena, it is 100% interconnected. When you look at short-term phenomena, that percentage changes and is reduced because you have more localized events. So, for example, the Arctic warming, what we have in Greenland or in Svalbard, that is going to have an impact in the long run because that melting ice is going to, of course, change the temperature of the water. It's also going to expand the water in terms of higher temperatures, and that will lead to changes in sea level that will impact everyone. It will also change, as Mr. Ma was noting, the moisture content of the atmosphere, and so we will get all those changes. That is why China has a research station in Svalbard and is very interested in the Arctic, because it realizes that from a studies perspective and also an impact perspective, it can have consequences. In the short term, effects are more localized, and then they need to be managed more at a local level. So I think we need a bit of both. You know, the old aphorism, we would say, think globally, act locally. You know, so I think that's what we need to follow. But it's more complicated. We have to multitask. We have to think globally, we have to act locally, and we have to think locally as well.
0: Mm. What about El Nino, another climate, and shall we say, phenomenon? It is impacting in many parts of the world. Does that have much to do with what is going on right now in China?
1: Yes, that has the most direct impact in terms of the typhoons, because the Pacific Ocean basin itself is impacted when you have a warming of the Pacific. And of course, the Pacific is the main ocean that is bordering China through its subsidiary seas. And so the El Nino has a much more proximate impact compared to the long-term impacts of Arctic melting and the Antarctic changes and so on and so forth.
0: What about the bigger climate patterns about climate warming, about Arctic warming, and about El Nino? Your thoughts on that?
2: You know, and now this year it's being developed in some areas faster than expected, and this is it has a lot to do with the with a weather pattern variation in this part of the world. So based on all this forecast, the Chinese meteorologist, you know, announced at the beginning of this year that there will be two rainy belts, one in the south, one in the north, and now that has been proved by the reality. So it proved that El Nino is having its impact, and in the meantime, you know, we are seeing, you know, another big weather system, which is the subtropical high. You know, this subtropical high this year come to the north much earlier, and in the meantime, you know, much stronger and stay here quite in a stable way. It acts like as a steering wheel, which guide all this more typhoons to come to deep into even North China or Northeast China. But in the meantime, it will also pump all this water moisture, you know, from the very warm, you know, South China Sea, and also

from the big ocean into the inland China. So that brings and in the northern part of China this year, we are experiencing more so-called northeastern cold vortex or the cold front. So when the cold weather meet with all this warm.

0: thunderstorms and even gales and hails in this region. And behind that, over the in the long term, it all in some way have something to do with a big backdrop of climate change.
1: I understand, Mr. Ma. China has been making tremendous efforts to use clean energy. If you look at the cars running on the street, they're very quiet. One of the reasons why they're quiet is because they are electric cars. So, how much do these efforts really help in a micro way? And how much efforts have to be made in micro ways in that, so that it would eventually macroly help with the situation?
0: Yeah, when it comes to climate change, there are two major events. One is adaptation. We talked about how we, it is happening, like it or not, and we are not, gaining enough speed and scale in our carbon reduction. So as a result, the temperature continued to rise and to more frequent weather. Extreme weather events. So we must be adapted to that. And on that, there are efforts made, but it's still not enough. We haven't seen many Chinese cities making very detailed, for example, the detailed mapping of the potential vulnerability of our cities. So with that, we need to learn from cities of London or Paris or Sydney. And on the other hand, the real solution got to be mitigation, meaning we must try to reduce and eventually neutralize all this greenhouse gas emission. And China is still the current largest current greenhouse gas emitter, have done massive efforts to try to not just cut the emission directly of carbon dioxide, but also try to expand the to conduct a total transformation of our energy supply. With that, the renewable energy expansion is mind-boggling, and for the first time, the percentage, the proportion of China's installation capacity of wind and solar is getting bigger than the capacity of fossil fuel power generation. So that brings a lot of hope. And now, China's number one in all, not just in all the installation of all this renewable capacity, but also the largest supplier of all this equipment. On the electric vehicle side, China has now has more than 40 million electric vehicles running in the street, and the penetration, market penetration, is pushing from 50% to 60%, and that's absolutely is very helpful.
1: Professor Ali, how do you see the China practice, and meanwhile, how the world should tap into the latest technological changes and take advantage of that to make sure there will be less emissions, as we all know, which will be harmful for our environment? Do you think we're doing it, or are we acting on it, or are we just preaching about it?
2: I think we are doing a good job with the technological transition, but we also have to keep an eye on our total consumption and resource usage. Because even if we switch completely to electric cars and we continue to consume more, we will end up in still a very difficult situation. So I think especially for the developing world, it's very important that we set a different model for consumption. If everyone started to live the kind of lifestyles that the American household lives, we won't be able to sustain the electric car prevalence, even if we wanted to, because we wouldn't have enough materials to provide that for the whole planet. So we have to also reduce the overall consumption.

0: And that's where I think Asia has set a very good example. All of Asia, China, Japan, Singapore, all these countries have very high quality of life, but lower consumption per person. So I think that has to be kept, whether that's using public transport, whether it's biking more, whether it's walking more, designing our cities so you do not need as many cars. That always has to be our ultimate goal.
1: Yeah, as absolutely as mentioned, we need to make more better preparedness and based on all this more accurate forecast. And in the meantime, trying to build all this infrastructure to be ready for extreme weather events. And in the meantime, we need to make sure that all our city management, they can, they gain the whole awareness that things are changing, and they cannot only, be prepared based on their own experience in the past. They must be prepared for this new reality, with a big drop of increasing extreme weather events.
2: Marjun and Salim H. Ali, thank you so much, gentlemen, for joining us. And that is all the time we have for today. If you'd like to know more, search World Insight, check out our YouTube channel, follow us on X and Facebook. I'm Tian Wei. Thank you for being with me. Bye for now.

0: Live from London, this is The World Today.
1: Hello, I'm Jeff Moody. Welcome to the programme. Our top stories. President Trump says he's reinstating a US blockade on Iran and will charge money for policing the Strait of Hormuz after both countries trade more attacks. Thai police investigate possible negligence after at least 27 people are killed in a fire at a Bangkok bar. Spain's Prime Minister visits the scene of a deadly wildfire as new data suggests more than 10,000 people in Europe died during the June heatwave. And counter-terrorism police take over the investigation into the death of a British right-wing politician. President Trump says the United States will reinstate its blockade of Iranian ports. He also insists the Strait of Hormuz is open, despite Iran saying that it was shut. And he said the US will be the guardian of the vital shipping lane. Trump says the US will impose a charge of 20% on all cargo shipped through the Strait of Hormuz. Traffic there has fallen to its lowest level in 5 weeks.
2: The Strait of Hormuz is a waterway used for international navigation, and restoring safe and free passage through the strait as soon as possible is in the interests of all parties. The issue of navigation through the strait should be properly handled so as to effectively respond to the widespread international concerns.
1: Well, our correspondent Jagriti Dave is in Washington, D.C. Jagriti, tell us a little bit more about these latest comments from President Trump.
3: Yeah, President Trump first mooted this on Fox and Friends, and then he put this out on social media on a Truth Social post. And it's part of the mixed messages that we've been getting from Iran and

0: the US, the US saying that it controls the strait, Iran saying it does. So in this post, Donald Trump is saying the Hormuz Strait is open and will remain open with or without Iran. It says the blockade of Iranian ports is back and it stops only Iranian ships, but it says that Hormuz is open to all other international trade. He said the US will be called the guardian of the Hormuz Strait and he's charging for it. He wants a rate of 20% on all cargo shipped. And he said that this is for any and all costs necessary to do the job of providing safety and security to this very volatile part of the world. And he says this is going to start immediately, but the process of how this is going to be implemented, it's unclear. And remember when Iran was talking about putting tolls on the Strait of Hormuz and the US and other lawmakers and other countries were saying that there should not be tolls on the Strait of Hormuz because it's an international waterway. So given that, it's very unclear if other countries are going to be willing to pay the United States if it exacts a toll. And there are also concerns about what a toll might mean for the global energy market and the wider economy.
1: And of course, this all comes after a fresh round of fighting between the US and Iran.
0: Yes, indeed. The US has been flexing its military muscle. CENTCOM says that it's conducted dozens of strikes to degrade Iran's ability to continue attacking international shipping flowing through the Strait of Hormuz. It also says it's used one-way attack sea drones for the first time. These are unmanned surface vessels that are packed with explosives used for single strikes. Again, it's unclear how effective the US attacks are being as a punitive measure or as a deterrent, given the tit-for-tat strikes that we've seen happen again between the United States and Iran, despite the fact that the United States did strike previously as a punitive measure. And as you mentioned, transit through the Strait of Hormuz has significantly slowed down again. The question is, can the US unilaterally open the strait right now? And right now, it doesn't seem that it can, and that what it's trying to do is to degrade Iran's capabilities to stop vessels from transiting through the strait. Simultaneously, negotiations are ongoing. An Iranian delegation went to Oman over the weekend to continue talking to mediators. And so the question is, again, if both sides, there's enough will on both sides to return to the negotiating table. Mediators certainly hope there is.
1: Jagriti, thank you for that. Well, let's get the picture from Iran now. Our correspondent Ehsan Kavani is in Yazd.
2: Since last week, when the new round of confrontations began, both the scope and intensity of U.S. attacks have been escalating every day. Moreover, while the strikes were initially carried out overnight, we are now seeing multiple strikes occurring during the daytime as well. In the early hours of Monday, several locations near the southern port city of Bandar Abbas, areas on Ghesh Island, as well as multiple sites inside the country, were hit by U.S. projectiles. In Abadan, two people have been killed and one person injured. We see the U.S. strikes are now not limited to the coastal areas in Iran. In response, the army and the IRGC fired several ballistic missiles and drones towards U.S. bases and military facilities in regional countries. They also claim to have smashed important helicopter repair and maintenance centers at the U.S. airbase Sheikh Isa in Bahrain. Surprisingly, Oman is also being hit by IRGC missiles and drones, something we never saw during the recent wars. The IRGC says the U.S. interference in the Strait of Hormuz endangers regional security and international shipping, adding that some regional countries' cooperation with the U.S. has further raised the risk of a wider war. And the IRGC emphasizes that Iran's armed forces will strongly confront any U.S.-caused disruption to vessel passage outside authorized routes. The IRGC also warns that the U.S. and its cooperating partners bear full responsibility for any insecurity and war expansion, and this could mean most probably further escalation.
1: Police in Thailand are investigating possible negligence after a fire in a popular bar.

0: Fire in Bangkok killed at least 27 people. Many more were injured. 22 of them are in a critical condition. According to an initial assessment, it was likely caused by a short circuit in an air conditioner. Our correspondent Dusita Saukau reports.
1: A night out, a packed pub. Then, in a matter of minutes, utter panic. Fire ripped through a popular entertainment venue in Bangkok's Laprao district, trapping people inside as flames and smoke spread rapidly through the building. By morning, authorities were counting the confirmed dead and dozens more who were injured. Many victims never made it to an exit.
2: They were severely burned. Their hair was on fire and their bodies were covered and burned. They were just begging for help, and we rushed them to every hospital we could find.
1: The blaze turned a crowded nightlife hotspot into a scene of devastation. Charred walls, shattered glass, and emergency personnel replaced what just hours earlier had been a place filled with music and conversation.
3: Investigators are trying to determine how this fire started and why so many were unable to escape. Authorities are examining the building's safety measures, including emergency exits and evacuation protocols. Many questions still remain, but for the families, the question is painfully simple. How did a night that began so normally end in tragedy?
4: It's my younger sister, and we haven't been able to contact her since the incident happened. I called in the morning, and a rescue worker answered, which means she was at the scene of the accident. So I followed up to see if she was on the list or which hospital she was being treated at. I'm currently calling around to find out which hospital she's at.
1: As firefighters searched the charred wreckage, authorities arrived at the scene, overseeing emergency operations and meeting investigators as they began piecing together how the blaze spread so quickly.
5: We are determining whether it was due to negligence or an accident, and whether the negligence resulted from a lack of caution. That's our duty from now on. We will proceed with the investigation and verification and conduct inspections of service establishments and other businesses to meet safety standards.
1: And as the investigation continues, Bangkok is confronting the deadly consequences of a fire that moved faster than the people trying to escape it. Dusita Saugao, CGTN, Bangkok, Thailand.
0: A wildfire has broken out in a forest near Paris as France battles its third heatwave of the summer. The fire has already burned 800 hectares of land and is still spreading, with officials describing it as a very virulent and exceptional scale. Firefighting planes have been deployed to tackle the blaze, which has disrupted transport networks and forced evacuations in some residential areas. The Spanish Prime Minister Pedro Sanchez visited the scene of one of Spain's worst wildfires on record as the death toll rose to 13 people and those returning to their homes are taking stock of the damage done. Our correspondent Ken Brown has this report now from Almeria.
6: Spain's deadliest fire this century has left a trail of death and destruction in Almeria, southeastern Spain. José Antonio Ruiz is counting the cost.
7: All of these olive trees have burned up, almond trees as well. Some of these olive trees are hundreds of years old and they've all just gone up in smoke. Pero la casa bien.
8: La casa bien, sí.
7: Muy bien. The house is okay, the house was saved, and that seemed to be what happened here. Everything around the houses have burned up, but the houses themselves have been saved.
6: He and his family were among the lucky ones. Others suffered much worse fates.
7: Four people died when the flames engulfed their car as they tried to escape. Eight more left their vehicle but went through countryside like this, which burned up, surprised by the speed of this ferocious wildfire.
9: They stayed in the house, they refused to leave, even when they were told they would be safe. They didn't heed the warnings. My heart is broken. It's broken for the loss of life, for the people who died here.
6: Other accounts claim that warnings didn't come fast enough, the fire spreading at record pace.

0: Prime Minister Pedro Sánchez visited the area on Monday.
1: The climate crisis kills. We're seeing it across Europe. Sadly, we're seeing it here in Spain too. And now all administrations and the whole of society has to rise to this challenge.
0: With heat waves supercharged by the El Niño weather phenomenon, authorities across Europe are fearing the worst for this devastating summer of wildfires. Ken Brown, CGTN, Almería.
2: And here in the UK, nearly 3,000 people are estimated to have died during the May and June heatwaves in England and Wales. Both months saw record high temperatures, with researchers saying climate change played a significant role. Our correspondent Catherine Drew reports.
3: This hospital here was at the forefront of responding to that those heat waves, the double heat waves. Of course, London, the southeast, the southwest hit very hard. And today we're getting that report about those additional excess deaths, 2,700. That is in England and Wales, so not Scotland or Northern Ireland. So just those areas which were hardest hit. And of course, in June, the majority of the deaths occurring in June, we had that rare red heat alert for 3 days with temperatures reaching 37.7 degrees Celsius. Now, researchers saying that 42% of those excess deaths, so round about 1,300 people, the deaths of those people could be directly attributed to human-made climate change. That is according to their statistics. They said that human-induced climate change added 3 to 4 degrees Celsius to maximum temperatures. They're saying that the majority of those deaths occurred in people over 65 and people with underlying health conditions. Now, for context, 1,500 people died of heat-related causes in 2025. That was across the whole year, across the whole country. Earlier today, I did speak to one of the authors of the report. Let's have a listen to what he had to say.
4: It has to be accepted as a crisis in a way, a climate crisis. We cannot shy away by saying that we've always had heat waves, and so why should we take it seriously? Well, the very fact that these heat waves are becoming more frequent and more intense, and as this is supported by data, I think this is a wake-up call to act more urgently and on both sides, one being mitigation. So we have to still make a lot of effort in reducing greenhouse gas emissions, not only in this country, but globally, and the others on adapting, so which means structural changes in the building stock, for example, the transport sector, in general, the infrastructure, which is not currently what it is designed for this kind of heat level.
3: So Dr. Mistry there talking about how his fears are that the country will not adapt at the same pace as we are affected by climate change. Now, also today, European authorities releasing their report, their estimation of excess deaths, and they believe over the 27 European countries, there were 10,000 excess heat-related deaths. Just to put that in context, in a usual week, that would have been around 500. But that excess 10,000 deaths was over a period of 6 days from June the 22nd. European authorities and the World Health Organization said in the absence of COVID or any other occurrence, it's really very difficult to think how it could be anything other than heat causing these deaths. Of course, we are in midsummer in Europe, and we still have the rest of July, August. Experts on both sides in the UK and Europe warning that there could be very well be more heat waves, and that people really need to listen to what authorities are telling them and take precautions.
2: 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Still ahead, the search continues for the thousands missing in Gaza, with many people not knowing what happened to their loved ones.

0: What do we mean when we talk about the difference?
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0: The difference is in the detail.
2: In
0: the background.
3: Defense ministers from...
0: The wider angle and perspective of every story. Wherever the story may be. CGTN. See the difference.
4: Welcome back. A reminder of our top stories. President Trump says he's reinstating a US blockade on Iran and will charge money for policing the Strait of Hormuz after both countries trade more attacks. Thai police investigate possible negligence after at least 27 people are killed in a fire at a Bangkok bar. British counter-terrorism police are now leading an investigation into the death of the former Member of Parliament, Anne Widdecombe. They previously ruled out terrorism, but say new evidence has now come to light. Our correspondent Siobhan McCall has the latest.
5: Officers say new evidence and information has come to light in what they call a dynamic and complex investigation. Counter-terrorism police are now leading the investigation into Anne Widdecombe's death. This is a new turn after local police initially ruled out terrorism as a motive. 78-year-old Widdecombe was found dead on July 9th at her home in Devon in the southwest of England. She had sustained what police described as serious injuries. An initial suspect was arrested and then released without charge. Then a 28-year-old man was arrested on suspicion of murder on Saturday at an address in Yorkshire. That's around 500 kilometres from her home. He has now been rearrested on suspicion of commission, preparation and instigation of acts of terrorism. Widdecombe was a Conservative Member of Parliament between 1987 and 2010 for the Kent constituency Maidstone. She held several positions during John Major's government, including Minister of Employment. More recently, she was a spokesperson for Nigel Farage's right-wing Reform UK party. As well as being a well-known figure in British politics, she also became a reality TV star, appearing on popular shows such as Strictly Come Dancing and Big Brother. She was known for her socially conservative and often controversial views that included her opposition to abortion and gay rights. Now, while this remains a suspected murder case at this stage, questions are again being raised about the security of politicians in the UK. Two politicians have been murdered in the last decade. In 2016, Labour MP Joe Cox was shot and stabbed to death by a man who had researched far-right and Nazi material in the weeks before. And in 2021, Conservative MP David Amos was stabbed to death by a supporter of the Islamic State group.
4: China is being battered with torrential rain from Typhoon Bavi, which is now moving north. It was the strongest storm to hit the country in years, but has weakened to a tropical storm. China has issued its highest level alert for flash flooding in mountainous areas across the northeast. Schools and businesses have been closed in several cities, with tens of thousands of people evacuated. In the northern Hebei province, heavy rain has inundated towns and villages. Well, for more on the floods in China, including how the army is helping to clear roads blocked by mud and debris, you can scan the QR code, which is on your screen right now, and that'll take you to our Facebook page. The European Commission and more than a dozen countries have launched an initiative to deliver aid projects to Gaza worth $1 billion. The situation in the territory remains desperate, with many people still searching for relatives who went missing during the conflict. Elena Al-Yazji reports now on one family's unexpected reunion with a son who they thought had been dead for nearly 3 years.
6: For years, Hamad Al-Banna's family believed he had been killed during the war. Aniston, the now 20-year-old from the northern town of Jabalia, was being held in Israeli detention. Al-Banna's return came as a complete surprise. Even a phone call through the Red Cross failed to convince his father that he was still alive.
7: I spoke to my father and told him, "I'm your son Hamada." He didn't believe me. He said, "My son is dead," and hung up the phone. Even now, neither my family nor I can believe

0: believe what happened. We're all in shock. This room was prepared for my wedding, and the date had already been set. Now, my future has fallen apart. As you can see, everything is in ruins.
1: Moments later, the family was reunited, ending years of grief and uncertainty with an emotional homecoming.
2: My wife has diabetes, and she fainted. I was in shock and screaming. When Hamada finally returned, it was the happiest moment and the most beautiful reunion we could have imagined.
3: But for thousands of other Palestinian families, such a reunion has not yet to come. Many continue searching for loved ones who disappeared during the war, trapped between hope and uncertainty.
1: Among the missing is Palestinian journalist Nidal Al-Wahidi, who disappeared while deployed to cover the start of the war on October 7, 2023. More than 1,000 days later, his family still has no answers about his fate.
4: I hope my son is being held as a detainee and will suddenly return like the others. I cannot be certain about his fate. Sometimes I tell myself he is still alive and hold on to hope. Other times, I fear he may have been killed.
1: Palestinian human rights groups say around 1,500 Palestinians from Gaza are classified as victims of enforced disappearance by Israeli forces, leaving thousands of relatives searching for answers.
5: We submit the files of missing persons to the UN Committee on Enforced Disappearances. The committee then forwards these cases to Israel in the hope that the Israeli authorities will cooperate and provide information on the fate of these individuals.
1: Missing Palestinians remain one of the war's unanswered tragedies, with thousands still unaccounted for and their fate unknown. Elena Liazji, CGTN, Gaza.
6: Three people have been killed in a Ukrainian drone strike near Moscow. Local authorities say 81 drones were downed in the area overnight. Russia, meanwhile, has struck Ukrainian military infrastructure in the port of Chernomorsk, which is close to Odessa. It also launched an attack on a cargo ship, killing three crew. Ukraine's President Zelensky is holding talks in Paris with at least 25 other leaders for a meeting of the Coalition of the Willing. Kyiv's allies are expected to focus on expanding the country's air defense capabilities. It comes days after Donald Trump said he would let Ukraine start making Patriot interceptor missiles. Russia has dismissed the meeting as a coalition of warmongers. Tributes are pouring in for the New Zealand actor Sam Neill, who has died aged 78. His family said his death was sudden and unexpected. Earlier this year, he had announced his recovery from cancer. Known for his roles in Jurassic Park, The Piano and Peaky Blinders, the Prime Minister of New Zealand said that Sam Neill was one of the greats. And China is aiming for retail sales to total over $8.8 trillion by 2030 in a new five-year plan focused on boosting domestic consumption. The blueprint, approved by the State Council, pledges measures to raise household incomes and strengthen consumer confidence. Some of the key areas addressed include healthcare, tourism, and education. And the FIFA president, Gianni Infantino, is considering expanding the next World Cup from 48 teams to 64. The head of football's governing body said the issue is still to be discussed, but he believed smaller countries should have the chance to take part. This would be the second consecutive expansion of the tournament after 16 teams were added this year. Well, staying with the World Cup, a mass football sticker swap has been held in the United States and simultaneously in Mexico, where thousands gathered to break the Guinness World Record. Collecting player stickers has been around almost as long as the beautiful game itself, but reaches a peak during World Cups. Some older stickers, such as those showing the debuts of famous players, can fetch hundreds of dollars. And the main headlines again. President Trump says he's reinstating a US blockade on Iran and will charge money for policing the Strait of Hormuz.

after both countries trade war attacks. Thai police investigate possible negligence after at least 27 people are killed in a fire at a Bangkok bar. And Spain's Prime Minister visits the scene of a deadly wildfire as new data suggests more than 10,000 people in Europe died during the June heat wave. And that is the world today. Thank you as ever for your company. There's more news on CGTN Europe's channel on the Telegram app, and you can scan the QR code. It's on your screen right now, and that will take you to all of the stories and the updates sent from CGTN directly onto your phone. Well, we're back with more news at the top of the hour, but coming up next, it's The Vibe. For now, though, from all the team in London, bye-bye.

Today on The Vibe, traditional medicine exchange. International students explore traditional Chinese medicine through hands-on learning in Shanghai. Martial arts goes global. The International Wushu Federation Taolu World Cup in Hainan brings together athletes from around the world to celebrate martial arts. Food and civilization. An exhibition in Rio de Janeiro reveals Chinese history and culture through the traditions of food. Chinese cars abroad. Chinese automakers showcase their latest models at the Goodwood Festival of Speed. Hello and welcome to this edition of The Vibe on CGTN. I'm Lin Lin in Beijing. Thanks for joining us. China Media Group has launched a new nationwide program celebrating the enduring appeal of traditional Chinese opera, bringing together performers and enthusiasts from across China and around the world. Centered on the theme of finding kindred spirits through opera, the program offers a stage where professionals and devoted amateurs alike can share their passion for one of China's oldest performing arts. The production followed a five-month journey across six regions: Anhui, Sichuan, Shaanxi, Henan, Shanghai, and Fujian. Nearly 100 Chinese opera genres were represented, with more than 2,000 individual contestants and groups from both China and overseas taking part in auditions and showcase performances. By connecting people through a shared love of traditional culture, the series offers a fresh platform for traditional Chinese opera to

0: thrive in the modern era. Now, from pulse diagnosis to acupuncture needles, over 40 international students from 23 countries are getting their first hands-on experience with traditional Chinese medicine at a summer school in Shanghai. And for many with medical backgrounds, it's an eye-opening shift from Western approaches to healing. Reporter Tang Xiaofan has the story.
1: It's a roaring, right? Roaring manipulation.
2: Watching, experiencing, and practicing the basic techniques of Tuina, more than 40 international students from 23 countries and regions, including the United States, Russia, France, and the United Kingdom, are taking a summer school program at Shanghai University of Traditional Chinese Medicine. Many of these students have a medical background, and for most of them, this is their first experience with TCM.
1: And you will ask her, how do you feel about it?
3: How do you feel?
4: It's very interesting. I mean, in my whole life, I've always just learned about Western medicine, and traditional Chinese medicine is completely different perspective. So it's very eye-opening, you know. It's a new strategy, you know, the way they diagnose is very new. The Tuina part, you know, the different manipulations. Obviously, we've learned about the traditional Chinese medicine, the different herbs that they use, and the history itself as well. I mean, it goes very long back.
5: I think it's really nice, insightful. Definitely some information that I'll take in myself for my own practices. I would definitely love to dive more into the acupuncture, more about the cupping therapy, and just learning how different herbs can interact together to heal the human body.
6: Everything in this course was interesting because it was very comprehensive. Like, in a very short time, we learned about everything from the traditional medicine to the diagnosis, to the herbal medicine, to the Tuina. So it's very interesting to me to learn about how can I incorporate it more in my practice and how to bring old practices back to the current Western medicine practices.
2: Yes. In addition to the theoretical learning on campus, the students also visited local hospitals known for their TCM therapies. At Shanghai 7th People's Hospital, students were able to experience acupuncture firsthand to relieve some of their ailments.
7: Very nice, very interesting how some needles in opposite side of the body can treat, and I feel very, very good in just a couple of minutes. I'm studying Chinese medicine in Spain. I find like acupuncture and also herbs is much better than just taking pills and that's it, because they go to the very deep cause of the disease.
2: Students also learned more commonly used diagnostic and therapeutic methods like pulse diagnosis, cupping therapy, medicinal mud moxibustion, and more.
8: I just finished medicine in France, and I'm really interested with the traditional medicine to mix with our Western medicine. What I like is the holistic approach of the patient, because in Western medicine, too much time, you just see one part of the body. In traditional medicine, they see everything, the way of life, the history of family, the pain. So that's what I'm interested in, the holistic part.
9: Western medicine can't explain everything. And when you combine Chinese and Western medicine, it helps you to understand the world, the person better. I think the most interesting part was Tuina in acupuncture, because I was really interested in massage, but I didn't have a chance to experience it in Russia. So when I came here, I used some techniques, and when I met my relatives here, I really helped them to relieve the pain, the lower back pain, and it was really nice.
10: The part that have like an impact in my life is about herbal medicine, because in Bolivia we also have this kind of medicine, traditional medicine, and I can complement this like Chinese medicine with also Bolivian medicine.
2: The program lasted 4 weeks. In addition to learning clinical practices of Chinese herbal medicine, acupuncture, and Tuina, the students also studied Mandarin, practiced traditional Chinese exercises, and experienced local festivals. Tang Xiaofan, SMG International for CGTN, Shanghai.
0: Last Tuesday, the world's best martial artists gathered in South China's Hainan province to showcase their skill, discipline, and fighting spirit. The event has attracted athletes from 29 countries and regions. Our correspondent Lin Wo has the details.
3: Wushu bridges mountains and seas, enabling mutual learning among civilizations. I'm now at Haikou Yunhe Stadium.

0: Where the fourth Wushu Taolu World Cup is underway. Combining Hainan local customs and traditional Chinese martial arts culture, the event presents the charm of Wushu and the open spirit of the Hainan Free Trade Port.
1: In the arena, competitors from around the world took turns showcasing their extraordinary Wushu skills and sportsmanship. On the first competition day, eight categories, including Changquan, Nanquan, Taijiquan, Guanshu, and Jianshu, were contested, yielding a total of 10 gold medals. Team China topped the medal table with 4 golds, followed closely by Team Hong Kong China with 3 golds.
2: Competing my home ground, I had to go all out. I wanted the audience to feel the charm and strength of Chinese Wushu athletes, so I'm very satisfied with my performance today.
3: It's very nice to compete here in China, especially for Wushu. China is best. And I'm very excited to come and perform here. I've been preparing since January, March. It's very important for me because of Wushu. I have met friends with all over the country around the world. So Wushu is a very good sport.
4: I hope that through more international events, more countries can get to know Chinese Wushu as well as Team Macau China.
5: I'm very happy and satisfied. Coming to this prestigious competition is already an honor to me. This competition will definitely help me to uplift my performance and also meeting with many athletes from around the world.
6: Wushu is a long journey. It's not an easy thing. It's a skill that you have to develop, you have to take care about. It makes you to give the best of you and every time pushing a little bit more. So it's a thing that develops your life. That's the reason why many people come to China to train, many people come to other countries to make a friendship.
1: The Taolu World Cup is the highest platform for elite Wushu Taolu athletes to compete. This edition marks the event's return to China after a decade, following the inaugural tournament in Fuzhou in 2016. Leveraging the visa-free entry policy of the Hainan Free Trade Port, participating athletes, technical officials, and international media from around the world enjoyed streamlined customs clearance, significantly reducing the event's international organizational costs. In Wushu Satellite TV in Hainan for CGTN.
7: China launched a national summer holiday cultural and tourism consumption campaign on July 8th. More than 450 million yuan, about $66 million worth of consumer vouchers will be distributed. Let's find out more.
8: A launching event is held at Hebei Tibetan Autonomous Prefecture in northwest China's Qinghai Province. Organized by the Ministry of Culture and Tourism, the campaign aims to improve the supply of seasonal tourism products and services and encourage people to enjoy travel during the summer holidays. Running from early July to late August, the campaign is expected to feature more than 30,000 activities nationwide, catering to popular travel demands such as summer gateways, coastal vacations, night tourism, cruise trips, and study tours.
9: This summer, Qinghai will turn its plateau ecology into a snow mountain travel brand. With over 1,000 cross-sector events, from agriculture to wellness, we're delivering direct travel benefits for a cool, relaxing, one-of-a-kind plateau experience.
8: This campaign comes as China has set a target of significantly enhancing people's access to tourism by 2030. According to a new 5-year tourism development plan issued on Tuesday. Shen Li, CGTN.
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Welcome back to The Vibe, and it's now time for Behind the Buzz, where we unpack what's been trending online and taking over the social media. There's nothing particularly special about baking a muffin until you take the oven into outer space. Then it becomes an extraordinary treat. Take a look.

Those were the astronauts of China's Shenzhou 23 crew currently aboard the Tiangong Space Station. So from outer space to the great outdoors, Asia's largest ultramarathon kicked off this past weekend in Chongli, a mountain city about 2 hours' drive northwest of Beijing. More than 12,000 runners pushed their limits through rugged terrain, and my colleague Julian Wakan was there to capture the excitement.

0: I mean, a traditional marathon is already a test of endurance at 42 kilometers. An ultra marathon takes that challenge even further, starting at 50 kilometers and sometimes extending beyond 100. It's a test of the human body, but perhaps even more so, a test of the mind. But running isn't the only way to explore Chongli's rugged terrain during the summer. Its mountains are also attracting a new wave of adventure seekers on two wheels. Check this out.
1: Coach, is there any other hack or tip you can give us for the mountain biking?
2: We all pass by.
0: So like the coach said, the very spirit of mountain biking is don't be afraid to fall, be courageous. And that's a wrap for Behind the Bus today. Stay with us. We'll be back with more stories. Still to come on The Vibe. Chinese cars abroad. Chinese automakers showcased their latest models at the Goodwood Festival of Speed.

Facing the unknown is always difficult. In a world in turmoil, it's easy to lose orientation. But when the storms come, we have to see the possibilities, reinvent, find new opportunities, discover a path forward. 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

You're watching The Vibe on CGTN. Welcome back. A new exhibition in Rio de Janeiro is offering visitors a rare glimpse into Chinese history through one of humanity's most universal experiences, eating food. Bringing together art

0: Artifacts from the National Museum of China in Beijing. It explores how food, ritual, and culture have shaped Chinese civilization. Lucretia Franco reports.
1: A major cultural event at Rio de Janeiro's National Historic Museum. China's Consul General in Rio and the director of the National Museum of China are hosting the exhibit Flavors of Tradition, the History of Food in Ancient China. A rare opportunity for Brazilians to gain insight into thousands of years of Chinese culinary history. More than 120 individual pieces are on display, showing how food preparation and table presentation were as much about communicating identity as they were about eating. The curators traveled from China to Rio as the collection made its first ever crossing of the Atlantic from Budapest, Hungary.
2: The Chinese people regard food as paramount and take eating very seriously. At the same time, in traditional Chinese culture, eating is not simply about eating. It has been elevated to the level of ritual.
1: Objects dating back as far as 10,000 years are on display. Some were used by everyday households, others were reserved for royal banquets and ceremonial occasions. The exhibit also traces centuries of commerce, from goods traveling along the Silk Road to tea reaching Brazil more than 200 years ago, a connection captured in this 19th century print depicting Chinese tea growers in Rio de Janeiro.
3: It's interesting to imagine tea as part of an earlier chapter in the relationship between Brazil and China. Some of the exhibit's finest pieces are linked to tea, from its preparation and storage to its service, reflecting the importance of tea in Chinese culture.
1: 2026 has been designated as a cross-cultural year between Brazil and China. And this is part of an ongoing effort to raise awareness about China's history. At the same time, a sampling of Brazilian art is on display at the National Museum of China in Beijing. Running through October, curators say the display shows how learning about vessels, cups, and other objects linked to food and food rituals can help strengthen cultural understanding. Lucrecia Franco, CGTN, Rio de Janeiro.
0: The Goodwood Festival of Speed is underway in southern England. The annual motorsport gathering offers a chance for manufacturers to show off their latest models. This year, a growing number are Chinese. CGTN's Li Jianhua went along to the Goodwood Estate to take a look.
4: Music, car lovers, fireworks in daylight, and of course, roaring racing cars. For Britain's many car enthusiasts, Goodwood is definitely the place to be this week. Since its inception in 1993, the famous hill climb, a course nearly 2 kilometers long, has been at the heart of this festival of speed. But increasingly, the event is becoming a chance for car makers to draw attention to their brands. China's EV giant BYD has the festival's largest stand this year, showcasing its expanding lineup.
5: The next step, I think we're going to do more building BYD brand and then tell BYD story. I think BYD story is not told enough yet. A lot of people did not know BYD, did not really understand the power behind the 120,000 R&D engineer behind, 52 patents per working day behind. So this is the kind of story we need to tell, because our mission is really use technology to change the world and then use technology to deliver affordable solution to combat climate change.
4: BYD only began selling cars in the UK 3 years ago, but sales have risen rapidly. In the first half of the year, the company sold nearly 38,000 cars in the UK, nearly double the previous year. MG, an icon of British motoring history, now under Chinese ownership, is debuting two electric concept cars, the MG Go and the MG Cyber Concept.
6: We have the very open-minded vision on innovations and technologies from China and very high speed and ability to deliver great quality with very, let's say, European

0: Strong heritage orientated as well view on the car which is not just the technology but is as well experience and emotion.
1: As electric vehicles make further inroads, Formula E is making its Goodwood debut this year with electric racing.
2: We might be phasing out some of those sort of combustion engine, but yeah. We're not phasing out motor cars, and I always think

0: sharing the same track.
1: Artificial intelligence is changing how music is made around the world, and Uganda is part of that shift. Artists and producers are using AI-powered tools to write lyrics, create melodies, and refine sound, making music production faster and more accessible. But as the technology spreads, it's also raising new questions about creativity, originality, and copyright. CGTN's Michael Balik reports.
2: Inside recording studios across Kampala, artificial intelligence is becoming part of the creative process. From generating musical ideas to mixing and mastering tracks, AI-powered software is changing the way music is made. For many artists, the technology is cutting costs and opening the door to professional quality production.
3: Imagine something as simple as a slight melody. Dun, dun, dun, dun, dun, dun, dun, dun, dun, dun, dun, dun, dun, dun. You know, I can prompt and tell AI to, you know, create something based off that melody. And within a minute or two, you know, I get to have a full blown up song. So it's really an incredible tool that has become part of my work, and each day it continues to amaze me, the things that it does.
2: But while AI is making production easier, many musicians say technology still cannot replace human creativity.
3: To some of us, I can easily identify that, that's an AI song. You know, there's something that you hear that's so fine and so, you know, it's so crystal clear, perfect vocals, you know. Yeah, so I feel like at the moment it's still missing that soul, that, you know, and that's why when you decide to use it, I think it should just help you develop what you have, build on what you have, but not 100%, you know, go all out with it. So that it, you know, we don't lose that human touch, that human element in it.
2: That balance between technology and creativity is now driving debate beyond the recording studio.
4: Artificial intelligence is changing the way music is made around the world, and Uganda is no exception. Here in this studio, producers are using AI to speed up everything from songwriting to mixing and mastering. But as the technology becomes more common, it's also raising bigger questions about originality, ownership, and whether machines can ever replace the human touch behind a hit song.
2: The rapid growth of AI is also exposing gaps in copyright protection. Around the world, artists are raising the alarm over AI systems that can imitate voices, musical styles, and performances without permission. Uganda is now beginning the same conversations as the industry looks for ways to embrace innovation while protecting creators.
5: If AI is misused and you feel your content is being misused, you have the moral right. If you feel your content is being sold out for money, you have the economic right. So you have the right to go to court. And we've seen it in countries like America, where producers have gone ahead to sue those recorder labels. They've gone ahead to sue. So cases are there. And it is also coming to Uganda.
2: Legal experts say AI is evolving faster than the laws that are designed to protect creative work. They say updating copyright rules will be key to addressing issues around ownership, consent, and AI-generated content.
5: We cannot say we are going to do away with AI. It is here to stay. We just need to enact laws that are going to address the gray areas and also help the authors to sell their songs and to have better versions of their songs.
2: Back in the studio, the music keeps playing. for artists like Benon Mogumbia,

0: AI is opening another creative tool, but the stories, emotions, and identity behind the music still come from people. As artificial intelligence becomes part of music making around the world, the challenge will be finding the right balance between innovation and authenticity. Mike Obaleke, CGTN, Kampala.
1: And that's it for this edition of The Vibe. Before we go, let's take a trip to Jingdezhen, China's porcelain capital, where ancient kilns, breathtaking views, and timeless craftsmanship come together. Thanks for watching. I'm Lin Lei in Beijing, and stay tuned for more news on CGTN.

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1: Hello, I'm Jeff Moody. Welcome to the programme. Our top stories. President Trump says he's reinstating a US blockade on Iran and will charge money for policing the Strait of Hormuz after both countries trade more attacks. Thai police investigate possible negligence after at least 27 people are killed in a fire at a Bangkok bar. Spain's Prime Minister visits the scene of a deadly wildfire, as new data suggests more than 10,000 people in Europe died during the June heatwave. And counter-terrorism police take over the investigation into the death of a British right-wing politician. President Trump says the United States will reinstate its blockade of Iranian ports. He also insists the Strait of Hormuz is open, despite Iran saying it was shut, and said the US will be the guardian of the vital shipping lane. Trump says the US will impose a charge of 20% on all cargo shipped through the Strait of Hormuz. Traffic there has fallen to its lowest level in 5 weeks. Well, our correspondent Jagriti Dave is in Washington, D.C.
2: President Trump first mooted this on Fox and Friends, and then he put this out on social media on a Truth Social post. And it's part of the mixed messages that we've been getting from Iran and the U.S., the U.S. saying that it controls the strait, Iran saying it does. So in this post, Donald Trump is saying the Hormuz Strait is open and will remain open with or without Iran. It says the blockade of Iranian ports is back and it stops only Iranian ships, but it says that Hormuz is open to all other international trade. He said the US will be called the guardian of the Hormuz Strait, and he's charging for it. He wants a rate of 20% on all cargo shipped. And he said that this is for any and all costs necessary to do the job of providing safety and security to this very volatile part of the world. And he says this is going to start immediately, but the process of how this is going to be implemented, it's unclear. And remember when Iran was talking about putting tolls on the Strait of Hormuz, and the US and other lawmakers and other countries were saying that there should not be tolls on the Strait of Hormuz because it's an international waterway. So given that, it's very unclear if other countries are going to be willing to pay the

0: United States if it exacts a toll. And there are also concerns about what a toll might mean for the global energy market and the wider economy.
1: And of course, this all comes after a fresh round of fighting between the US and Iran.
0: Yes, indeed. The US has been flexing its military muscle. CENTCOM says that it's conducted dozens of strikes to degrade Iran's ability to continue attacking international shipping flowing through the Strait of Hormuz. It also says it's used one-way attack sea drones for the first time. These are unmanned surface vessels that are packed with explosives used for single strikes. Again, it's unclear how effective the US attacks are being as a punitive measure or as a deterrent, given the tit-for-tat strikes that we've seen happen again between the United States and Iran, despite the fact that the United States did strike previously as a punitive measure. And as you mentioned, transit through the Strait of Hormuz has significantly slowed down again. The question is, can the US unilaterally open the strait right now? And right now, it doesn't seem that it can, and that what it's trying to do is to degrade Iran's capabilities to stop vessels from transiting through the strait. Simultaneously, negotiations are ongoing. An Iranian delegation went to Oman over the weekend to continue talking to mediators. And so the question is, again, if both sides, there's enough will on both sides to return to the negotiating table. Mediators certainly hope there is.
1: Well, let's get the picture from Iran now. Our correspondent Ehsan Kavani is in Yazd.
2: Since last week, when the new round of confrontations began, both the scope and intensity of U.S. attacks have been escalating every day. Moreover, while the strikes were initially carried out overnight, we are now seeing multiple strikes occurring during the daytime as well. In the early hours of Monday, several locations near the southern port city of Bandar Abbas, areas on Ghesh Island, as well as multiple sites inside the country were hit by U.S. projectiles. In Abadan, two people have been killed and one person injured. We see the U.S. strikes are now not limited to the coastal areas in Iran. In response, the army and the IRGC fired several ballistic missiles and drones towards U.S. bases and military facilities in regional countries. They also claim to have smashed important helicopter repair and maintenance centers at the U.S. airbase Sheikh Isa in Bahrain. Surprisingly, Oman is also being hit by IRGC missiles and drones, something we never saw during the recent wars. The IRGC says the U.S. interference in the Strait of Hormuz endangers regional security and international shipping, adding that some regional countries' cooperation with the U.S. has further raised the risk of a wider war. And the IRGC emphasizes that Iran's armed forces will strongly confront any U.S.-caused disruption to vessel passage outside authorized routes. The IRGC also warns that the U.S. and its cooperating partners bear full responsibility for any insecurity and war expansion, and this could mean most probably further escalation.
1: Police in Thailand are investigating possible negligence after a fire in a popular bar in Bangkok killed at least 27 people. Many more were injured. 22 of them are in a critical condition. According to an initial assessment, it was likely caused by a short circuit in an air conditioner. Our correspondent Dusita Saukau reports.
3: A night out, a packed pub. Then, in a matter of minutes, utter panic. Fire ripped through a popular entertainment venue in Bangkok's Laprao district, trapping people inside as flames and smoke spread rapidly through the building. By morning, authorities were counting the confirmed dead and dozens more who were injured. Many victims never made it to an exit.
4: They were severely burned. Their hair was on fire and their bodies were covered and burned. They were just begging for help, and we rushed them to every hospital we could find.
3: The blaze turned a crowded nightlife hotspot into a scene of devastation. Charred

0: walls, shattered glass, and emergency personnel replaced what just hours earlier had been a place filled with music and conversation.
1: Investigators are trying to determine how this fire started and why so many were unable to escape. Authorities are examining the building's safety measures, including emergency exits and evacuation protocols. Many questions still remain, but for the families, the question is painfully simple. How did a night that began so normally end in tragedy?
2: It's my younger sister, and we haven't been able to contact her since the incident happened. I called in the morning, and a rescue worker answered, which means she was at the scene of the accident. So I followed up to see if she was on the list or which hospital she was being treated at. I'm currently calling around to find out which hospital she's at.
0: As firefighters searched the charred wreckage, authorities arrived at the scene, overseeing emergency operations and meeting investigators as they began piecing together how the blaze spread so quickly.
3: We are determining whether it was due to negligence or an accident, and whether the negligence resulted from a lack of caution. That's our duty from now on. We will proceed with the investigation and verification and conduct inspections of service establishments and other businesses to meet safety standards.
0: And as the investigation continues, Bangkok is confronting the deadly consequences of a fire that moved faster than the people trying to escape it. Lusita Sao Gao, CGTN, Bangkok, Thailand.
4: A wildfire has broken out in a forest near Paris as France battles its third heatwave of the summer. The fire has already burned 800 hectares of land and is still spreading, with officials describing it as very virulent and of exceptional scale. Firefighting planes have been deployed to tackle the blaze, which has disrupted transport networks and forced evacuations in some residential areas. The Spanish Prime Minister Pedro Sanchez visited the scene of one of Spain's worst wildfires on record as the death toll rose to 13 people and those returning to their homes are taking stock of the damage done. Our correspondent Ken Brown reports from Almeria.
5: Spain's deadliest fire this century has left a trail of death and destruction in Almeria, southeastern Spain. José Antonio Ruiz is counting the cost.
6: All of these olive trees have burned up, almond trees as well. Some of these olive trees are hundreds of years old and they've all just gone up in smoke. Pero la casa bien.
7: La casa bien, sí.
6: Muy bien. The house is okay, the house was saved, and that seemed to be what happened here. Everything around the houses have burned up, but the houses themselves have been saved.
5: He and his family were among the lucky ones. Others suffered much worse fates.
6: Four people died when the flames engulfed their car as they tried to escape. Eight more left their vehicle but went through countryside like this, which burned up, surprised by the speed of this ferocious wildfire.
8: They stayed in the house. They refused to leave, even when they were told they would be safe. They didn't heed the warnings. My heart is broken. It's broken for the loss of life, for the people who died here.
5: Other accounts claim that warnings didn't come fast enough, the fire spreading at record pace. Prime Minister Pedro Sanchez visited the area on Monday.
9: The climate crisis kills. We're seeing it across Europe. Sadly, we're seeing it here in Spain too. And now all administrations and the whole of society has to rise to this challenge.
5: With heat waves supercharged by the El Niño weather phenomenon, authorities across Europe are fearing the worst for this devastating summer of wildfires. Ken Brown, CGTN, Almeria.
4: And here in the UK, nearly 3,000 people are estimated to have died during the May and June heat waves in England and Wales. Both months saw record high temperatures, with researchers saying climate change played a significant role. Our correspondent Catherine Drew reports.
10: This hospital here was at the forefront of responding to that those heat waves, the double heat waves. Of course, London, the southeast, the southwest hit very hard. And today we're getting that report about those.

0: is additional excess deaths, 2,700. That is in England and Wales, so not Scotland or Northern Ireland, so just those areas which were hardest hit. And of course, in June, the majority of the deaths occurring in June, that June we saw we had that rare red heat alert for 3 days with temperatures reaching 37.7 degrees Celsius. Now, researchers saying that 42% of those excess deaths, so round about 1,300 people, the deaths of those people could be directly attributed to human-made climate change. That is according to their statistics. They said that human-induced climate change added 3 to 4 degrees Celsius to maximum temperatures. They're saying that the majority of those deaths occurred in people over 65 and people with underlying health conditions. Now, for context, 1,500 people died of heat-related causes in 2025. That was across the whole year, across the whole country. Earlier today, I did speak to one of the authors of the report. Let's have a listen to what he had to say.
1: It has to be accepted as a crisis in a way, a climate crisis. We cannot shy away by saying that we've always had heat waves, and so why should we take it seriously? Well, the very fact that these heat waves are becoming more frequent and more intense, and as this is supported by data, I think this is a wake-up call to act more urgently and on both sides, one being mitigation. So we have to still make a lot of effort in reducing greenhouse gas emissions, not only in this country, but globally. And the others on adapting, so which means structural changes in the building stock, for example, the transport sector, in general, the infrastructure, which is not currently what it is designed for this kind of heat level.
0: So Dr. Mistry there talking about how his fears are that the country will not adapt at the same pace as we are affected by climate change. Now, also today, European authorities releasing their report, their estimation of excess deaths, and they believe over the 27 European countries, there were 10,000 excess heat-related deaths. Just to put that in context, in a usual week, that would have been around 500. But that excess 10,000 deaths was over a period of 6 days from June the 22nd. European authorities and the World Health Organization said in the absence of COVID or any other occurrence, it's really very difficult to think how it could be anything other than heat causing these deaths. Of course, we are in midsummer in Europe, and we still have the rest of July, August. Experts on both sides in the UK and Europe warning that there could be very well be more heat waves, and that people really need to listen to what authorities are telling them and take precautions.
2: 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Still ahead, the search continues for the thousands missing in Gaza, with many people not knowing what happened to their loved ones.

0: talk about the difference. The difference is in the detail. The background.
1: Defense ministers from...
0: The wider angle and perspective of every story. Wherever the story may be. CGTN. See the difference.
2: 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Across borders. 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Stay connected.
3: Welcome back. A reminder of our top stories this hour. President Trump says he

0: is reinstating a US blockade on Iran and will charge money for policing the Strait of Hormuz after both countries trade more attacks. Thai police investigate possible negligence after at least 27 people are killed in a fire at a Bangkok bar. British counter-terrorism police are now leading an investigation into the death of the former Member of Parliament, Anne Widdecombe. They previously ruled out terrorism, but say new evidence has now come to light. Our correspondent Siobhan McCall has the latest.
1: Officers say new evidence and information has come to light in what they call a dynamic and complex investigation. Counter-terrorism police are now leading the investigation into Anne Widdecombe's death. This is a new turn after local police initially ruled out terrorism as a motive. 78-year-old Widdecombe was found dead on July 9th at her home in Devon in the southwest of England. She had sustained what police described as serious injuries. An initial suspect was arrested and then released without charge. Then a 28-year-old man was arrested on suspicion of murder on Saturday at an address in Yorkshire. That's around 500 kilometres from her home. He has now been rearrested on suspicion of commission, preparation and instigation of acts of terrorism. Widdecombe was a Conservative Member of Parliament between 1987 and 2010 for the Kent constituency Maidstone. She held several positions during John Major's government, including Minister of Employment. More recently, she was a spokesperson for Nigel Farage's right-wing Reform UK party. As well as being a well-known figure in British politics, she also became a reality TV star, appearing on popular shows such as Strictly Come Dancing and Big Brother. She was known for her socially conservative and often controversial views that included her opposition to abortion and gay rights. Now, while this remains a suspected murder case at this stage, questions are again being raised about the security of politicians in the UK. Two politicians have been murdered in the last decade. In 2016, Labour MP Joe Cox was shot and stabbed to death by a man who had researched far-right and Nazi material in the weeks before. And in 2021, Conservative MP David Amos was stabbed to death by a supporter of the Islamic State group.
0: Three people have been killed in a Ukrainian drone strike near Moscow. Local authorities say 81 drones were downed in the area overnight. Russia, meanwhile, has struck Ukrainian military infrastructure in the port of Chernomorsk, which is close to Odessa. It also launched an attack on a cargo ship, killing three crew. Ukraine's President Zelensky is holding talks in Paris with at least 25 other leaders for a meeting of the Coalition of the Willing. Kyiv's allies are expected to focus on expanding the country's air defence capabilities. It comes days after Donald Trump said he would let Ukraine start making Patriot interceptor missiles. Russia has dismissed the meeting as a coalition of warmongers. Tributes are pouring in for New Zealand actor Sam Neill, who has died aged 78. He was known for his roles in Jurassic Park, The Piano, and Peaky Blinders. His family said his death was sudden and unexpected. Earlier this year, he had announced his recovery from cancer. New Zealand's Prime Minister said Sam Neill was one of the greats. The European Commission and more than a dozen countries have launched an initiative to deliver aid projects to Gaza worth $1 billion. The situation in the territory remains desperate, with many people still searching for relatives who went missing during the conflict. Alina Al-Yazji reports now on one family's unexpected reunion with a son who they thought had been dead for nearly 3 years.
2: For years, Hamad Al-Banna's family believed he had been killed during the war. Aniston, the now 20-year-old from the northern town of Jabalia, was being held in Israeli detention. Al-Banna's return came as a complete surprise. Even a phone call through the Red Cross failed to convince his father that he was still alive.
3: I spoke to my father and told him, "I'm your son Hamada." He didn't believe me. He said, "My son is dead," and hung up the phone. Even now, neither my family nor I can believe what happened. We're all in shock. This room was prepared for my wedding, and the date had already been set. Now, my future has fallen apart. As you can see, everything is in ruins.
2: Moments later,

0: the family was reunited, ending years of grief and uncertainty with an emotional homecoming.
1: My wife has diabetes and she fainted. I was in shock and screaming. When Hamada finally returned, it was the happiest moment and the most beautiful reunion we could have imagined.
0: But for thousands of other Palestinian families, such a reunion has not yet to come. Many continue searching for loved ones who disappeared during the war, trapped between hope and uncertainty. Among the missing is Palestinian journalist Nidal Al-Wahidi, who disappeared while deployed to cover the start of the war on October 7, 2023. More than 1,000 days later, his family still has no answers about his fate.
2: I hope my son is being held as a detainee and will suddenly return like the others. I cannot be certain about his fate. Sometimes I tell myself he is still alive and hold on to hope. Other times, I fear he may have been killed.
0: Palestinian human rights groups say around 1,500 Palestinians from Gaza are classified as victims of enforced disappearance by Israeli forces, leaving thousands of relatives searching for answers.
3: We submit the files of missing persons to the UN Committee on Enforced Disappearances. The committee then forwards these cases to Israel in the hope that the Israeli authorities will cooperate and provide information on the fate of these individuals.
0: Missing Palestinians remain one of the war's unanswered tragedies, with thousands still unaccounted for and their fate unknown. Elena Liazzi, CGTN, Gaza.
4: Well, it's a day off from the World Cup, but off the pitch, a mass football sticker swap has been held in the United States and simultaneously in Mexico, where thousands gathered to break the Guinness World Record. Collecting player stickers has been around almost as long as the beautiful game itself, certainly as long as the World Cup, but reaches a peak during World Cup tournaments. Some older stickers, such as those showing the debuts of famous players, can fetch hundreds of dollars. Lee Jianhua is up next with Global Business Europe. Jianhua, what have you got for us?
5: Well, Jeff, we'll first examine China's first ever five-year plan dedicated to focus on boosting domestic spending. And we know that this is the top priority this year, and we'll examine what it means for China and the global economy. And after that, we'll have a look at South Korean chipmaker SK Hynix's shares. It's plunged by more than 15%. We'll see why.
4: Jianhua, thank you very much indeed. Look forward to that. And the headlines again. President Trump says he's reinstating a US blockade on Iran and will charge money for policing the Strait of Hormuz after both countries trade more attacks. Thai police investigate possible negligence after at least 27 people are killed in a fire at a Bangkok bar. And Spain's Prime Minister visits the scene of a deadly wildfire as new data suggests that more than 10,000 people in Europe have died during the June heatwave. And that's the world today. Thank you for watching. There's more news on CGTN Europe's channel on the Telegram app, or you can scan the QR code. It's on your screen right now, and that will get you stories and updates sent directly to your phone. Coming up next, it's Lee Jianhua with Global Business Europe. But for now, from me and all the news team here in London, bye-bye.

Facing the unknown is always difficult. In a world in turmoil, it's easy to lose orientation. But when the storms come, we have to see the possibilities, reinvent, find new opportunities, discover a path forward. 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

Hello, I'm Li Jianhua. Welcome to Global Business Europe, our top stories. A five-year plan to get China spending more, with services and AI-related products top of the shopping list. South Korean shares of SK Hynix post their biggest one-day fall in history as investors crash in profits from the blockbuster Nasdaq debut. President Trump reimposes a blockade on Iranian ports and claims the U.S. will charge 20% on all ships passing through the Strait of Hormuz. And Europe buys record volumes of Russian LNG despite plans to phase out Russian gas for next year. Well, China has unveiled a new five-year plan to boost domestic spending. Beijing aims to raise household incomes by strengthening social welfare while expanding consumption through the service sector and wider adoption of AI. The government aims to increase total retail sales of goods and services from about $7 trillion US dollars in 2025 to around $9 trillion by 2030, which is expected to add roughly $1.4 trillion in annual spending, an increase comparable to the size of the Netherlands economy. While the plan places a strong emphasis on expanding services consumption, its priority sectors includes the silver economy, parenting products, healthcare, culture and tourism, and the snow economy. In the first 5 months of the year, services continued to drive overall consumption in China. Services retail sales grew over 5%, outpacing goods retail sales, which increased nearly 1.5%. While the plan also puts AI consumption in the spotlight, it encourages spending on smartphones, computers, robots and 3D printers, while supporting the rollout of self-driving technologies. And to encourage spending by foreign tourists, China says it will expand direct flights to more destinations in Europe, the United States and the Belt and Road partner countries. It also plans to extend its visa-free policy to more countries. Let's get more on the subject. Mark Ostwald is the chief economist and global strategist at ADM Investor Services International. Mark, great to have you on the show again. So we know that increasing domestic spending has always been on the priority. Actually, it could go back to 2020 even. So why now? There is a specific, dedicated five-year plan just to that.

0: I think for good reason. When we get the GDP numbers later in the week, we've got the trade data tomorrow, what we'll see is an economy where external demand is extraordinarily strong and admirably strong, but domestic demand is not particularly effective. Retail sales are forecast at minus 0.1 for May, for June, after minus 0.8 in May. Very disappointing. So there is a need to drive better private consumption, very understandably so. And there is also a need, as was outlined in the initial details of the initial five-year plan, to boost domestic demand in general, and to also improve the social safety net with increased social transfers. When one compares China to the EU, which is perhaps not a fair comparison, but they are, you know, it's of interest. You know, social transfers in China amount to 13.13%, and they amount to 30.30% in the EU.
1: Well, Mark, over the past year, the government has rolled out various measures to stimulate domestic spending, including the trading policies we have seen. So what other changes are we really expecting?
0: I think the important thing is the improvements related to childbirth and childcare are very important, as are healthcare and care for the elderly, as well as reducing some of the red tape around leisure activities and cultural activities. You know, there is a lot of potential there. It's a very large population. And if the opportunities exist, as we've seen, particularly in a lot of Western countries, you know, for more entertainment type and cultural things, you know, people will go and spend that sort of money, whereas they perhaps might not be rushing to buy a house. They probably will be continuing to buy cars. You know, increased leisure activities definitely drive better services in economy. That's been true the world over.
1: And what is slightly different this time, Mark, is Chinese authorities are also hoping inbound tourism and AI could also boost domestic spending. So how much do you think those can contribute to its domestic spending and its economy?
0: I think in terms of the AI economy, China has huge potential. It's already addressing a lot of the issues which perhaps some of the Western developers are only gradually catching up with. The high cost of AI is something which is actually a big hurdle, and China is moving very rapidly in that direction to make sure that it is affordable, and therefore the attractions and the ability to for AI to transform a lot of things is definitely there. I think the other aspect is this aspect of social transfers. With a greater social safety net within China, people won't feel when the economy, you know, perhaps jobs which are in a transition phase, the type of jobs which are being in demand now are very different to 5, 10, 15 years ago, wherever you look in the world. But you need more of a social safety net on that so that people feel encouraged to join the high-tech economy. And that there are opportunities there.
1: Oh, thank you very much, Mark, for insight. Well, China has also unveiled a five-year plan to improve the nation's health. The plan aims to raise average life expectancy to 80 years by 2030. It hopes to raise the country's major health indicators to be on par with high-income countries. Separately, Beijing is also looking to expand the rehabilitation and assistive devices industry. China is home to more than 320 million people aged 60 and above and over 85 million people with disabilities. So what could a stronger healthcare system in China mean for the rest of the world? Scan the QR code on your screen to watch our special reports on YouTube, where people from outside the country share their experiences of China's healthcare system. It seems like we don't have a QR code. So China's President Xi Jinping is set to outline the country's vision for AI development and global governance later this week. Oh, President Xi will attend the World AI Conference in Shanghai for the first time and deliver a keynote address. China expects the four-day event to provide a major platform for industry leaders and policymakers to discuss the future of AI. Well, South China's Hainan province will become the country's first province to ban the sale of new combustion engine cars starting in 2030. The island has been preparing for the transition since 2019. It also aims to increase the share of electric and hybrid vehicles on its roads from 23% to 45% by 2030. Volkswagen has confirmed plans to axe 50,000 more jobs, bringing the total to 100,000. It is potentially one of the largest job-cutting programs in corporate history. The company's profits have plunged due to U.S. tariffs and Chinese competition. The CEO has said the company faces a disadvantage of 20% in overhead costs compared to its competitors. Well, SK Hynix's shares in South Korea have suffered their biggest one-day fall in history, tumbling more than 15%. Investors are cashing in on the South Korean chipmaker's blockbuster debut on the Nasdaq on Friday. Our correspondent Mitch McCann is in New York. Well, Mitch, great to have you. So what is driving the drop in the KOPSI?
2: Yeah, good afternoon from New York. Look, investor concern in South Korea largely relates to both the global sell-off that we're seeing as the war in Iran flares up again and skepticism around the long-term prospects of AI chip makers, which have significantly lifted markets in South Korea in recent months before the drop we've seen in recent weeks. Investors are also concerned about market concentration as well. Now, this hasn't just happened overnight in Korea. We've seen sharp drops in the KOSPI in recent weeks, and it fell into a bear market last week after falling 20% from its most recent high in June. And Monday's losses were led by South Korea's two largest companies. Samsung was down 10.7%, while SK Hynix, as you just mentioned, was down more than 15% on Monday. Now, this drop is significant for the fact that trading was halted on the market for 20 minutes and what is described as a circuit breaker, not the first this year. And our viewers will remember, we spoke about this on Friday, SK Hynix listing on the NASDAQ, where it opened at $170 per share. Today, a short time ago, it had fallen to around 7.7%, pulling back that share price to $155, so not the start to its first American trading week that the company was hoping for. But some of that decline won't only be related to concerns around chip stocks. Some investors will actually be taking profits out after the stock's strong debut, so a quick turnaround in profits for some people. The skepticism around chipmakers and memory stocks has also been seen in the US here today. The NASDAQ down 1.4% a short time ago, and the Philadelphia Semiconductor Index was down 3.5% as well. So not a great day on the markets.
1: Well, Mitch, we have just learned that President Trump said the United States will reinstate its blockade of Iranian ports. So just how the markets are reacting in the US?
2: Yeah, that's, well, I just mentioned that the NASDAQ was down, but the Dow Jones and S&P 500 are down here in the US as well. Brent crude oil is edging back toward $80 a barrel. That has pushed airline stocks lower, as you might imagine, this afternoon. American Airlines down 3%. United Airlines also down just over 3%. A number of the major banks also here in the US are trading lower this week. I thought it's important to point this out because their earnings are coming out in the next couple of days. So we'll be watching that closely. But also this week, tomorrow we learn June's CPI figures. That report is released and it's going to give us the latest reading on inflation. And the markets will be looking at that very closely as well. So a lot to gauge this week here on Wall Street.
1: Well, thank you very much, Mitch. That is Mitch McCann, our correspondent in New York. Well, Europe imported record amounts of Russian liquefied natural gas during the first half of the year, despite the EU's plans to end its reliance on Russian energy. New figures show Russia's biggest LNG export project is still sending large volumes of European customers ahead of the tougher restrictions due next year. Nearly 10 million tons of liquefied natural gas arrived in Europe from Russia's Yamal LNG project during the first 6 months of 2026, up by 18% on the same period last year. Well, France, Belgium and Spain were the largest European buyers. And this all comes as the European Union prepares to further tighten restrictions on Russian gas. In April, imports under short-term contracts were banned. And from January next year, the ban will expand to long-term contracts. Then all remaining Russian gas imports will be phased out, including pipeline gas, by late 2027. Anna Maria Yala Markarevich is a Europe energy analyst at the Institute for Energy Economics and Financial Analysis. Anna, great to have you on the show. So I guess

0: The major reason for the increase is front loading, can we say that?
1: Yes, we can say that, and it's not the first time that it happens. When we were, remember the Russian LNG transshipment ban that came into effect in March, I think last year, if I'm not wrong, then we saw a huge increase on transshipment prior to that. Then also with the transit via Ukraine, the contract was going to expire end of December 2024. So we saw a huge increase also on transit of Russian gas via that pipeline. So we noticed that it's like it happens all the time. The moment a ban is coming into effect, we see a huge increase of flows until, well, it is valid, well, it is legal to do it, it's going to happen like that.
0: And we know the European Union is planning to phase out LNG imports from Russia by the end of 2027. Do you think before that we'll see more front loading? And how do you think that will impact the market?
1: I think we will see. Sadly, we will see. Because as we have noticed, a huge increase this first semester of Russian LNG imports. Still is legal. Those are private companies that have signed these contracts with Yamal LNG. They are allowed to do it, still allowed. So then we are going to see it. We are going to see more. They are going to, we need to fill in the storage. Right now it's 51.9%. So gas storage is lower than in previous years. So they need to refill it too. We are going to now enter into winter months later. So we could see an increase on Russian LNG imports.
0: And the effective closure of the Strait of Hormuz, I believe, has been part of the reason too. So how vulnerable is Europe's LNG supplies to the war in the Middle East now?
1: I think, yes, it has affected, but we would have seen this regardless of the Strait of Hormuz being blocked. We would have seen this situation happening, the increase on LNG imports from Russia. Having the Strait of Hormuz blocked right now, still that increases that situation, that puts a strain on the situation. But even though we don't import that much right now from Qatar, it's around 8%. We used to import before like 12%, 15%. Now it was around 8%. Still is 20% of the global LNG that is out of the market. So that is the situation right now, that we are going to be competing with other markets in the world for this LNG from other suppliers. In Europe, there are some countries that could be more affected by the Qatari LNG, like Italy, Belgium, Poland. They used to import more Qatari LNG than other countries in Europe.
0: Well, thank you, Anna, for that analysis. That is Anna Maria Yala Makarevich from the Institute for Energy Economics and Financial Analysis. Thank you so much for your insight. And this is Global Business Europe still ahead. From twisting skyscrapers to cutting-edge engineering, the buildings designed to weather the storm.

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1: Welcome back to Global Business Europe with Li Jianhua, the headlines again. A five-year plan to get China spending more with services and AI-related products top of the shopping list. South Korean shares of SK Hynix post their biggest one-day fall in history as investors cash in profits from the blockbuster Nasdaq debut. And President Trump reimposes a blockade on Iranian ports and claims the US would charge 20% on all ships passing through the Strait of Hormuz. But in a remote area of northern China, a new frontier in the country's green revolution has just been established. Powered entirely by renewables, a new plant aims to help reduce emissions in industries that are among the hardest to decarbonize. CGTN's Neil Cairns tells us more.
2: In China's Gobi Desert, envision energy.

0: City has just opened the world's largest green hydrogen plant. Wang Tianyu spoke to green energy visionary and Envision CEO Lei Zhang in Shanghai.
1: You once said that the Gobi Desert in Mongolia is your favorite place. Mm. It's not one of the favorite places. It is your top one favorite place.
2: Yeah. People may think it's useless, nothingness, but I do see the abundance. And it's a huge potential of renewable sources over there. This remote spaces is going to be the front line of new development, of the new innovations.
0: The abundance of sun and wind in this area makes it ideal for green hydrogen production. The Qifeng Net Zero Industrial Park opened in 2025. The 500 megawatt capacity plant is not only the largest green hydrogen producer in the world, but the largest 100% renewable energy system.
1: So what do you think are the biggest hurdles in building
2: cost.
1: Up?
2: I think the cost still. The green molecule is still a bit more expensive. That's why we need the further development of technology. We see in the past 5 years, so the efficiency of a hydrogen electrolyzer is going to be tripled or even multiple times. And the cost also is a significant reduction.
0: The so-called green molecules promise advantages in many areas, making them perfect to help reduce global carbon emissions. For example, it's ideal for storing excess renewable energy to be used at a later date. Envisa's Qifeng plant is focused on green ammonia production, which is made from green hydrogen.
1: How do you think that fit into both China and the global long-term energy transition?
2: So molecule is the best form of long-duration storage. When you have maritime shipping or space travel or airplanes, you need to carry liquid. So this liquid in the future have come to from emission-free resources. At the same time, is green hydrogen is very important chemical processing elements. Also, if you want to make green steel, you need green hydrogen. So again, this hydrogen is so important elements. So we believe this renewable energy transition is not about just transition. It's going to be transcendence, which is going to lift our civilization, our economy, our social welfare to a next level, to give us a new horizon for our civilization.
3: As extreme weather events become more frequent around the world, architects are increasingly designing resilient buildings that use stronger materials, innovative engineering and cutting-edge technology. Our correspondent Siobhan McCool has been looking at some of the examples. Siobhan?
4: Thanks, Chanhua. Yes, the Shanghai Tower is the tallest building in China, standing at over 630 meters. It's been called an engineering and architectural marvel, with a twisting so-called double skin glass facade that spirals upwards, reducing wind loads. A 1,000-ton mass damper, a steel pendulum, is a key feature of the building to reduce mechanical vibrations. And the damper was seen swaying as it countered the strong winds from Typhoon Barvi. It moved by as much as 2 meters, absorbing the building's sway. The Torre Mayor skyscraper in Mexico is one of the most earthquake-proof structures on the planet. It's built to withstand an 8.5 magnitude quake. Its design includes 96 diamond-shaped dampers, which experts say make it incredibly resilient. Well, that was put to the test in 2003 when a magnitude 7.6 quake hit the area, and it proved its worth. People inside didn't even feel the tremors. Another seismically savvy design is the terminal at Sabiha Gökçen Airport in Istanbul. It's designed to withstand an 8.0 magnitude quake. The terminal sits on 300 pendulum isolators that can move side to side during an earthquake, allowing the whole building to move as a unit and absorb seismic energy. Well, engineers say their brief was not only to stop damage during a quake, but also to ensure that the terminal could function as a critical operations hub for any emergency response and relief effort. The One World Trade Center is the tallest skyscraper in the United States. It's more than 500 meters high. It's one of the most resilient buildings in the world against extreme weather.

0: hitting the spire during a severe thunderstorm. And it isn't only modern design that's providing resilience against extreme weather. The Tomb of Cyrus in Iran is a great example of earthquake engineering. Historically, it's constructed from massive limestone blocks with their weight and interlocking arrangement creating a stable structure that avoids overturning. Its thick walls and simple shape have also helped what is now a UNESCO World Heritage Site survive for more than 2,500 years. Well, Dina Diala is the UNESCO Chair in Disaster Risk Reduction and Professor of Structural Engineering at University College London. Dina, welcome to the programme. I want to ask you firstly about ancient sites and older buildings. How can we protect them from extreme weather? And what's the cost involved in that?
1: Well, the one example is, for instance, the Xinjiang Wooden Pagoda in Shaanxi in China. This is a 1,000 years old structure that is made entirely of timber with no connections in nails and everything, and it has survived numerous earthquakes and numerous windstorms. So there is much that we can learn from historic structures, from, you know, the Colosseums to the pyramid and so forth. They have stand there for thousands of years, but we need, of course, to understand what is their level of deterioration and their level of damage as it accumulates through the centuries. Many of them are not inhabited today, but many masonry structures or timber structures that were built 300 or 400 years ago as a residential building or as public building are still inhabited, and similarly for bridges and other infrastructure. So really we need to understand what is the next event that will create a problem for each of these unique structures. And you were asking about the cost of preserving them. This will depend very much on the hazards that they face in any given position. We can use some modern technology that you mentioned in your presentation earlier, such as underneath, such as foundations, dissipation, and so on, which can help preserving them.
0: Do you think we could reach a point where there's almost, I suppose, nothing more that can be done to protect buildings against resilience when we've kind of tried every engineering and architectural attempt?
1: Well, I wouldn't think that that's the case. We can always think about better materials that will be able to withstand the threat of increasing temperature cycles, increasing level of rain, increasing moisture around the globe as climate change is forecast to deliver. But we can also think about, very importantly, ways in which we can make our construction industry more sustainable. The current, industrialized, modern construction industry accounts for more than 20% of the carbon that we have, that we produce. And the transport accounts for another 20 to 30%. So if we change this, if we shift our behaviors and our way of thinking and constructing to use more sustainable materials, natural materials, and also thinking about different type of urban settlements, we can indeed reduce the future hazards rather than trying to catch up with them.
0: Dina Diala, UNESCO Chair in Disaster Risk Reduction. Thank you very much for those insights. And back over to you, Jennifer.
2: Oh, thank you, Siobhan. Marvellous buildings, by the way. Well, the headlines again. A five-year plan to get China's spending more with services and AI-related products top of the shopping list. South Korean shares of SK Hynix posed their biggest one-day fall in history as investors cashing profits from the blockbuster Nasdaq debut. And President Trump reimposes a blockade on Iranian ports and claims the US will charge 20% on all ships passing through the Strait of Hormuz. And that is for Global Business Europe. Thanks for watching. Coming up next on CGTN Africa Live.

0: China issues a new report exposing flaws in the so-called South China Sea Arbitration Award. Leader of the paramilitary Rapid Support Forces, Mohamed Dagalo, sentenced to death in absentia by a court allied to the Sudanese National Army. And we look at artificial intelligence in Ghana and how it is assisting in agricultural solutions. Hello and welcome to Africa Live. As always, great to have you with us. I'm Richard Ntah, live in Nairobi. And for those of you joining us from across the continent and around the globe, we thank you for joining us. And tonight I'm alongside my colleague Rama, who has our business headlines.
1: Thank you very much, Richard. Here's what's coming up in the next half hour. Oil prices jump by over 4% as energy shipments through the Strait of Hormuz remain under threat. And the European Commission will present a proposal to limit children's access to social media platforms like TikTok, Instagram, and so on. The details and the data on those stories and lots more coming your way in the course of the hour. For now, let's start with the latest in current affairs with Richard.
0: Thank you so much, Rama. Once again, a very warm welcome to Africa Live. Let's begin with our top story. Chinese Premier Li Qiang has underscored the importance of economic work in the second half of 2026, emphasizing a strong start to the country's 15th five-year plan period. Li made the remarks on Monday during a symposium with economists and entrepreneurs. Participants agreed that China's economy remained stable in the first half despite mounting external uncertainties, with sustained momentum continuing to build. Premier Li said the government would fully harness existing policies, strengthen counter-cyclic adjustment, and prepare additional policies in the remaining 6 months to consolidate the country's steady economic growth. Li also said China would accelerate the construction of infrastructure networks and increase investment in public services. The Chinese Foreign Ministry has lodged solemn representations with certain countries over their playing up of the so-called South China Sea Arbitration Award. China stresses that Japan bears historical responsibilities on the South China Sea issue and has never reckoned with them. Therefore, it is in no position to pass judgment. The Foreign Ministry said Japan's egregious words and deeds challenged the post-war international order and the international rule of law and have aroused historical alarm and strong indignation from the international community, including China, over Japan's aggressive and colonial atrocities since modern times. The mission of China to the EU said the European Union is not party to the South China Sea issue and that the EU statement ignores the historical context and objective facts of the issue, runs counter to the purposes and principles of the UN Charter, and is not conducive to regional peace and stability. The Chinese embassy in the UK said London's signing of the joint statement only serves to undermine peace and stability in the South China Sea. The embassy urges the UK to respect facts, stop joining the anti-China show staged by a handful of countries, and cease fueling tensions and stirring up trouble in the region. The South China Sea arbitral decision negated China's claims to maritime rights and interests in the South China Sea. The Philippines has continued to recycle and politicize the decision. Some experts say repetition cannot transform illegality into legitimacy, nor wash away the fundamental flaws of a politically manipulated process.
2: In 2013, the Philippine administration brought an arbitration case, prompting a five-member arbitral tribunal. In 2016, the tribunal issued a so-called final award, denying China's long-standing historic rights in the South China Sea. The Chinese government immediately declared the award null and void. China neither accepts nor recognizes it.
3: In 2006, China made an exclusionary declaration under Article 298 of the United Nations Convention on the Law of the Sea. It states that China does not accept any of the compulsory settlement procedures provided for in the Convention with respect to issues concerning maritime delimitation, among others. And the South China Sea Arbitration Tribunal ignored China's declaration and forcibly exercised this jurisdiction.
2: The very formation of the tribunal has also raised a lot of doubts.
4: Five judges are composed entirely of European judges A judge comes from Ghana, an African country, but he has lived in England for a long time, so can be regarded as an European. The others are from France, Germany, the Netherlands, and Poland. They have no understanding of Asian affairs and the South China Sea issue.
2: Following the tribunal's decision, the Chinese Foreign Ministry released a statement. It said the Philippines violated its standing agreement with China to settle their issues through bilateral negotiation. It also violated China's right to decide its own means of settling an issue as a state party to the United Nations Convention on the Law of the Sea.
5: The South China Sea Arbitration Award as an award cannot be a part of international law in itself.
2: China has also made it clear that no political manipulation disguised as legal moves will go anywhere or deter China from safeguarding its territorial sovereignty and maritime rights and interests.
0: The standoff over the Strait of Hormuz is intensifying, with Iran's foreign ministry accusing the U.S. of undermining its diplomatic efforts with Oman. Spokesperson Ismail Baghaei told reporters on Monday that American pressure on Oman is hampering talks aimed at establishing a joint mechanism to manage the waterway, a goal Tehran has been pursuing for months. This comes as the IRGC claims it has attacked U.S. military facilities across the Persian Gulf, striking fuel depots, ammunition stores, and radar systems. Iran says the attacks are retaliation for a third wave of U.S. airstrikes across southern Iran. The U.S. military says its strikes are intended to degrade Iran's capacity to attack commercial shipping in the Strait of Hormuz. Separatist Remy has more from Tehran.
6: I've just attended Iran's foreign ministry weekly press briefing, where the primary focus was on the escalating tensions surrounding the Memorandum of Understanding and regional security. Regarding the MOU with the U.S., the spokesperson acknowledged that the agreement has undoubtedly entered a crisis phase. However, he emphasized that Iran has never been the first to violate its commitment, pointing the finger at Washington for breaching various components of the agreement. On the diplomatic front, the spokesperson clarified that the Muscat talks were strictly focused on the Strait of Hormuz, denying any discussions regarding nuclear issues or other matters. Addressing security, he asserted that under the clear terms of the memorandum, Iran, as a literal state, reserves the right to take all necessary measures to secure the Strait of Hormuz. He noted that Iran's management of the Strait in consultation with Oman is explicitly stated in Article 5 of the MOU. Overall, domestic hope for negotiations has visibly diminished in Tehran

0: in the past few days, as the situation in the Strait of Hormuz remains highly charged. Sepher Sadami, CGTN, Tehran.
1: Yemen's Houthi group has accused Saudi Arabia of carrying out airstrikes on Sana'a International Airport. Footage aired on Houthi-run Al Mizara television showed explosions along the airport runway and smoke rising near the control tower on Monday. Saudi authorities have not acknowledged the strikes or responded to the allegations. Yemen's internationally recognized government says the runway was targeted to prevent an Iranian aircraft from landing. The Houthis have condemned the attack as a violation of a period of de-escalation, warning that Saudi Arabia will face consequences, raising fresh concerns over a fragile truce. As Ebola continues to spread across the Democratic Republic of Congo and into Uganda, scientists have launched the world's first human trial of a vaccine designed to stop the rare Bundibugyo strain. The University of Oxford says the early stage study will test the safety and immune response of the vaccine in 50 healthy adult volunteers aged 18 to 55 in Oxford. Vaccinations are expected to begin in the coming weeks, pending regulatory approval. The vaccine has been developed using the same technology as the Oxford AstraZeneca COVID-19 vaccine. The Serum Institute of India has already manufactured over 600,000 doses, with clinical trials set to expand to Uganda, subject to regulatory approval. Congolese authorities are reporting more than 1,900 confirmed cases and 702 deaths. The outbreak has now spread to two new provinces in the DRC, bringing the total affected provinces to five. A U.S. aid worker infected with Ebola has been admitted to a specialist isolation unit in Germany. He contracted the virus while working for a humanitarian organization in the DRC. The patient, a warehouse manager in his 60s, arrived at a Frankfurt University Hospital special isolation unit early Monday morning. Hospital officials confirm he is in stable condition, emphasizing there is absolutely no risk to the public or medical staff.
2: The person's condition is now stable and essentially exhibits what we know from Ebola patients. It is, of course, a serious illness, but fortunately, the person is currently in stable condition. Stable simply means that since the person has been under our care, we have not observed any progression of the disease. And the staff are protected by powered air purifying respirators. That, I believe, is the major advantage we have over the treatment compared to the endemic areas in the low and middle-income countries. The systems and protective suits we use, we consider them very, very safe. And we believe that infection is impossible if these procedures are followed.
1: The World Health Organization says a new cholera outbreak in Sudan has claimed over 100 lives. The WHO representative in the country said the outbreak is causing serious concerns for vulnerable communities, including in the besieged region of El Obeid, where daily drone attacks are hindering access to aid.
3: Cholera is back, and it's affecting several states, mainly in the western part of the country, the Darfurs and the Kordofans, where the access is very limited. We've recorded more than 1,330 cases, with 114 deaths related to cholera. This gave us a case fatality rate of 13.7%, which is extremely high. And of course, the rainy season is expected to worsen the situation.
1: The actual cholera death toll in Sudan is likely to be far higher than official counts due to the ongoing civil war. Aid agencies are concerned the outbreak will continue spreading within displaced populations, especially with the upcoming rainy season. Sudan faces a dire humanitarian crisis, with 33 million people in need of aid, including 21 million requiring health care. Despite some people returning to safer areas, approximately 13.4 million remain displaced, contributing to the spread of other diseases like dengue, malaria, meningitis, and measles. In El Obeid, health facilities are overwhelmed, and access to care is severely limited due to hostilities there.
3: We call for our partners and donors to help us to be able, first, to access, and second, to be able to send enough supplies and enough enough facilities in Al-Ubayid. But we know that the situation there is very, very bad, and it's worsening with high risk of disease outbreaks, malnutrition, violence, including violence against women and children.
1: Still in Sudan, a court in the city of Port Sudan has sentenced the leader of the paramilitary Rapid Support Forces to death in absentia. According to a report by state news agency Suna, the court found Mohamed Hamdan Dagalo and 15 other defendants guilty of war crimes, crimes against humanity, genocide, and attacks on civilians and public facilities in Darfur. The case centers on the killing of West Darfur governor in June 2023, shortly after RSF forces seized El Geneina, the state capital. RSF has repeatedly denied accusations of genocide and other war crimes. The ruling, issued by a judicial institution that functions under the Sudanese National Army, is the first against the leadership of the RSF since conflict broke out between the group and the army in 2023. The court says it would refer the case to the Supreme Court for review and seek the arrest and extradition of those convicted through Interpol and other international channels. We earlier spoke to Nabamuddin in Khartoum on the significance of the conviction. Let's take a listen.
4: They were convicted with crimes against humanity, war crimes, and attacks on civilians in the background of the killing of Khamis Abubakar, the governor of West Darfur. So this is a development, and for the first time since the war began, and it, people are optimistic that even if they can't, they will not be arrested immediately, but it's a legal landmark which will open steps and doors towards justice, of course, and accountability. Actually, it's significant because it's the first time that such legal sentences are issued against RSF leadership, Mohamed Hamdan Dagalo and other 15 of RSF leadership. So it's important in the context of seeking accountability and justice for the victims of the Sudanese war that began in April 15th, 2023. In the same time, because the defendants are not inside the government control, they are outside the government control, there is no expectations of immediate arrest for the convicted people, but of course the Sudanese government said they will seek cooperation with international bodies and international partners in order to arrest them, but of course it depends on the country's cooperation with the Sudanese government. So it's significantly a big step towards at least open doors and hope for victims in West Darfur that witnessed war crimes, not only the killing of the governor Khamis Abubakar, but also a massacre that was that the UN accused RSF of doing it, which is killing of Masalit tribe. More than 2,000 people were killed in June 2023 in the same days that the governor of West Darfur was killed. So it was a genocide and ethnic cleansing. Such a step, of course, will open doors and questions for accountability and give people hope that the crimes and war crimes against civilians will not fall by the time.
1: South Sudan's political parties are once again divided, this time over an amendment of the country's 2018 peace deal. Some opposition groups and civil society organizations have rejected the amendments. However, the government says it made changes to the peace accord to allow elections to go ahead in December. CGTN's Patrick Oyet reports.
5: It is hoped that having a new constitution before any elections could take place before the end of the transitional period.
6: The 2018 peace deal dictates that a new constitution be in place before elections can go ahead. The new constitution was intended to design a system of government. It is also meant to design a federal system of government for the East African country. But President Salva Kiir's government has made amendment to the 2018 peace agreement and now says the constitution, which will act as the new supreme law of the land, will not be finalized until after the poll planned for December 2026.
7: Outstanding provisions which cannot be completed before elections shall continue to be implemented after the elections in an agreed post-election framework. The decision of the parties to the agreement is one that conduct

0: of election must proceed, and the parties resolve that general elections shall be conducted on the 2nd of December 2026.
1: The 2018 Peace Accord also requires a census to be conducted before the elections to help determine the accurate population of the country. The census is also meant to create constituencies based on population concentrations, because many South Sudanese people have been displaced by the many years of civil war as well as climate change. South Sudan's government now says it will use the 2008 census conducted before the country's independence. The African Union Committee of Five, or C5, which includes South Africa, Rwanda, Chad, Algeria and Nigeria, says it is engaging South Sudan's government to find a way out of the current stalemate.
0: The sustained engagement and tireless efforts of IGAD leadership and the AUC5 have provided renewed hope for fostering an inclusive dialogue among South Sudanese political stakeholders, consensus building, and for the implementation of the revitalized peace agreement.
1: The largest opposition party in South Sudan, led by suspended Vice President Riek Machar, is rejecting the amendment. The troika, which comprises Norway, the US and UK, say any amendment without involving Riek Machar's group is null and void. Patrick Oyet, CGTN, Juba, South Sudan.
2: For two decades, UN-operated Radio Mariah has been a trusted voice for millions of people across South Sudan, broadcasting through conflict, humanitarian crisis, and political uncertainty. 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
3: This is where the nation's the biggest conversation.
4: From the signing of the Comprehensive Peace Agreement to South Sudan's independence in 2011 and the conflict that followed, Radio Mariah has been there every step of the way. Senior correspondent Gabriel Shada has spent nearly two decades reporting on those stories and other defining moments for the country, often under intense pressure.
5: We were here reporting day and night, not sleeping, because we wanted to inform the people of South Sudan what was happening. It was, yes, challenging. It was traumatizing because of the sad reports of deaths and killing and destruction all over the country. But we managed to inform the people professionally and with a lot of neutrality. And so we gained the respect of many listeners because of our reporting.
4: Working as a journalist in South Sudan comes with significant risks. At Radio Mariah, staff face regular threats, intimidation and detention, despite the available UN protections. Yet the Mariah team continues to deliver impartial reporting to communities, alive to the fact that for 60% of South Sudanese, radio is a primary source of information.
6: As a life-saving radio, we've reached areas and been able to help de-escalate tensions in areas that have been hit by intercommunal violence. We've also been areas that have been affected by humanitarian crises like floods, and been able to give early warning and information to families and local populations to make critical decisions.
4: Reaching those audiences has ever been so important. In an era where misinformation and rumors can trigger violence, the station focuses on fact-checking and verified reporting that listeners can trust.
7: We give them information that is verified, that is fact-checked. And this has been important because there is information disorder, and we cut across the chaos by providing this trusted information that they can rely on.
4: But keeping the signal on air is getting harder. Logistical hurdles, impassable rainy season roads, and a UN-wide financial crunch has forced base closures, knocking out 20% of the station's transmission network. But for the staff, what keeps them going is brotherhood.
8: I join them, I feel like I'm really home, like I do not move. Everybody is talking to everybody. We have to understand each other, and we are sharing information between us.
4: For the team, the mission goes beyond broadcasting. It's about helping communities make informed decisions and supporting peace in difficult times. As Radio Mariah celebrates 20 years on air, it now reaches more than three quarters of South Sudan. It continues to serve as a trusted source of information, and for many communities, a vital voice for peace.

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1: To South Africa now, where anti-migrant marches continue. Protesters marched through the town of Umzimkulu in KwaZulu-Natal, calling for the exit of foreign nationals from the country. March leader Ntokozi Sizi Gumede urged the government to address immigration concerns if it expects voters to turn up for the upcoming local polls. Protesters argue that undocumented migrants exacerbate South Africa's economic and social crisis, such as the near 33% unemployment rate, high crime, and strained public services. Migrant groups and advocacy organizations have rejected those claims. The South African government says more than 53,000 foreign nationals have been deported or repatriated since launching a migration management campaign 5 weeks ago. Most were from Malawi, Zimbabwe, and Mozambique. And the number is likely to rise as repatriations and deportations continue. Time now for a short break. We shall reset and return with more Africa Live. Here's what's ahead. Coming up, we look at artificial intelligence in Ghana and how it's assisting in agricultural solutions.

0: Beginning this week, CGTN Africa is launching the AI in Focus special series. We will explore the application of artificial intelligence and the real-world practices across Africa. The series will also examine the opportunities and challenges that these emerging technologies present for global governance. We now head to Ghana for a look at how AI is being deployed to assist in agriculture solutions. Across Africa, pests and plant diseases destroy millions of dollars worth of crops every year, often before farmers even realize there's a problem. Now, a Ghanaian startup believes it has a solution using modern technology. Its founders say they are using drones and artificial intelligence to spot critical warning signs, helping farmers act faster and potentially save their harvest. CGTN's Nabil Ahmed Rufai reports.
1: From above, this drone scans rows of cashew trees, searching for signs of trouble invisible to the naked eye. Darlington Akogo and his team developed the AI-powered system 6 years ago after repeatedly hearing how farmers were losing crops to pests and diseases.
2: With our Caragro AI system, we can pinpoint what leaf, from a leaf perspective, where the diseases and pests are starting. We can do that for you. So that could essentially give you 1 month head start compared to traditional farmer who is just trying to manually go through their field and inspect.
1: The drone captures thousands of high-resolution images across the farm. Those images are processed by an artificial intelligence system that identifies early signs of pests, disease, and crop stress, allowing farmers to treat only the affected areas before the damage spreads. Agricultural experts say technologies like artificial intelligence could transform farming by helping growers make faster and more informed decisions. But they caution that unless these tools become affordable and accessible, many smallholder farmers risk being left behind.
3: Those that are generally scared of like new technologies, those that are a bit skeptical of these technologies, there's like a traditional mentality that, hey, maybe this might affect my crop negatively or something. They are the ones that might be left behind.
1: According to the UN Food and Agriculture Organization, up to 40%

0: of global crop production is lost each year to pests and plant diseases. For yam farmer Abdullahi Abubakar, those losses are all too familiar. He believes technologies like this could make a difference, but again, he's worried about affordability.
1: My only concern now is about the costs involved in using the AI technology.
0: Akoko says his company is training agricultural extension officers across Ghana to bring the technology closer to farming communities, with the goal of making precision agriculture accessible beyond large commercial farms. If successful, innovations like this could help more farmers detect problems earlier, reduce crop losses, and strengthen food production in an ever-changing climate. Nabil Ahmed Rufai, CGTN, Accra, Ghana.
2: The 2026 World AI Conference and high-level meeting on global AI governance will be held in Shanghai from July the 17th to the 20th. Chinese President Xi Jinping will attend the opening ceremony and deliver a keynote speech. China's foreign ministry says President Xi will comprehensively and systematically elaborate on China's policy stance and conceptual propositions regarding the development and governance of artificial intelligence.
3: We look forward to taking this conference as an opportunity to build a platform for all parties to enhance mutual trust, pool consensus, and deepen cooperation, jointly promoting the healthy, safe, and orderly development of artificial intelligence, and making this conference a milestone in the history of AI development.
2: In Zimbabwe, recurring droughts have made farming an unreliable source of livelihood in many parts of the country. But in Zindi village in Mashonaland Central, a partnership between China and Zimbabwe is showing how climate-smart agriculture and knowledge sharing can help rural communities to produce food all year round. Here's CGTN's Farhan Wakatuya with more.
4: For years, the fertile soils of Zindi village used to hold untapped potential, before recurring droughts dried up rivers and wells, leaving farming communities struggling to produce enough food. But presently, that story is gradually changing. Solar-powered boreholes were sunk in 2024 in Zimbabwe's first China agricultural demonstration village. The impact has been immediate and significant.
5: These solar panels have become the engine of agricultural and social transformation here in Zindi village. They're bringing a resource that was once scarce within reach of at least 85 households.
6: A few years ago, we would have been idle right now, because at this time of the year, all the rivers, wells, and other water sources in this area would have dried up.
4: Gwanzu currently leads a group of about 30 women who have been trained to grow high-value crops once associated mainly with commercial farmers.
7: Technologies like the greenhouse, they have been never here in our rural areas. We have also seen the drip irrigation. We are trying to conserve water and use water for the maximum benefit. And we are saying we can produce all year round with these technologies. So we are going to have money day in and out.
4: The community has also diversified into poultry production, currently raising batches of 300 birds with plans to expand tenfold as household incomes continue to grow.
8: But not 10 years.
9: The money we are making from poultry projects has been life-changing. We can now afford to comfortably send our children to school without struggling to get by.
4: As climate change continues to threaten rain-fed agriculture, Zindi village is emerging as an example of how renewable energy, modern farming techniques, and international cooperation can help to climate-proof rural communities while creating more economic opportunities. Farhan Wakutuya, CGTN, Shamva, Zimbabwe.
2: In Sudan, millions of households are increasingly relying on charcoal for cooking and other daily needs as an energy crisis deepens. Driven by electricity shortages, limited access to cooking gas, and ongoing economic hardship, charcoal trade has become both a vital source of energy and an important source of income for different sections of society. But environmental experts warn that growing dependence on charcoal may come with a long-term consequence for Sudan's forests and ecosystems. Nabil Mourdine reports from Port Sudan.
10: As electricity shortages and fuel disruptions continue,

0: continue across Sudan, charcoal is becoming an increasingly important part of daily life. For many households, it remains one of the few affordable and accessible sources of energy available for cooking and heating water. The growing demand has also created economic opportunities for communities struggling with displacement, unemployment, and the effects of conflict. Across many parts of the country, charcoal and woods trade have expanded as families search for new ways to earn an income.
1: I was displaced by the conflict and needed a way to support my family. Selling woods has become my main source of income. Demand is high because many people can no longer rely on electricity or gas. It's another cheaper option with charcoal.
0: Producers say demand for charcoal has increased significantly as more households seek alternatives to unreliable power supplies and costly fuel. For many involved in the trade, charcoal production has become an essential source of livelihood during a period of economic uncertainty.
2: Many families depend on charcoal every day. Production has increased because demand continues to grow. For us, it's one of the few ways to earn a living.
3: Many families in different states depend on charcoal because of the current energy situation. But the increasing demand is placing growing pressure on Sudan's forests and resulting in tangible climate change. We are encouraging sustainable harvesting, tree planting, and better forest management to help protect these resources for future generations.
0: Environmental experts say the expanding charcoal industry reflects Sudan's growing energy challenges, but they also warn that increased tree cutting is placing additional pressure on forests and dryland ecosystems already weakened by climate stress and years of environmental degradation. And continued deforestation could accelerate desertification, reduce biodiversity, and weaken the natural systems that help communities cope with rising temperatures and extreme weather. Experts argue that addressing Sudan's energy needs while protecting its natural resources would require investment in alternative energy sources, stronger forest management, and sustainable production practices.
4: For many families, charcoal remains a critical source of both energy and income. But as demand continues to grow, concerns are mounting over whether the country's forests can sustain the pressure in the years ahead. Naba Muhiddin, CGTN, Khartoum, Sudan.
5: And Rama's in the studio, and that means it's time for our business segment. Over to you, Rama.
6: Thank you very much, Richard. Here's what's coming up in the world of money. Oil prices rise by over 6% as energy shipments through the Strait of Hormuz are still under threat. And the European Commission has a proposal to limit children's access to social media platforms like TikTok and Instagram.
7: No war, no one again he can hold in guns.
8: Were you worried about your life at that particular time?
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10: Excellency, thank you very much for your time. What is your assessment of the state of the continent today?
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0: We're far more than just TV news. 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
1: Welcome back to the program. Let's start in the world of energy. Oil prices have gone up by as much as 6.5% as fuel shipments through the Strait of Hormuz remain under threat, with the United States and Iran announcing renewed military strikes. Now, Brent crude futures were up to $79.11 a barrel, and WTI futures were around $74.36 a barrel a little earlier. In fact, Brent has crossed over $80 a barrel now. American forces completed yet another wave of strikes against Iran overnight on Sunday, hitting dozens of targets at multiple locations with precision munitions. Iran's Revolutionary Guards said that they attacked American military bases in Kuwait and Bahrain. The American President Donald Trump said on Sunday that the Strait of Hormuz is open to commercial traffic, although Iran declared earlier that it decided to close the strait after a vessel traveled on an unapproved route and got stuck. Some 20% of the world's oil and liquefied natural gas supplies get through the strait. At least that was the case before Israel and the United States started their war in February. Now, at the Strait of Hormuz itself, the number of vessels going through that fell to multi-week lows, according to shipping data. Renewed strikes between the United States and Iran and attacks on ships in the Middle East have heightened safety concerns. Six vessels managed to get through the strait on Sunday, according to ship tracking data from Kepler, which is the lowest in 5 weeks. Tankers that exited the strait included a very large crude carrier, Humanity. It had about 2 million barrels of Iranian oil, and another tanker, the Capitan Andreas, which was carrying about 500,000 barrels of Kuwaiti oil products. Three empty tankers entered the Gulf in order to load oil. Now, most of these tankers switched off the transponders when crossing this particular strait. There were no liquefied natural gas tankers, however, that got into this strait over the weekend that were visible, at least on ship tracking data. One tanker controlled by the Abu Dhabi National Oil Company left the strait between the 10th and the 12th of July. South Africa is proposing a revamp of its strategic fuel storage capability. It's requiring mandatory reserves from both the state and the private sector in order to deal with supply crises. Now, the proposal is outlined in a document from the Department of Mineral and Petroleum Resources, and it would make it mandatory for all licensed oil and fuel wholesalers and importers to hold 21 days' worth of stocks. 70% of that will be allocated to crude oil. The remainder will be covered by refined petroleum products like diesel, kerosene, jet fuel, and so on and so forth. It's proposing that the state holds strategic stocks of 60 days of supply with a similar split. Now, the buffer can be released during a declared state of emergency in catastrophic events. The document from this ministry said there's a compelling need for South Africa to have a strategic stocks policy to enhance the state of readiness in the event of major supply disruptions. Now, speaking of oil supply, Nigeria's crude oil output rose to its highest level in more than 6 years in June. Stable operations and improved pipeline reliability combined to boost output. Africa's largest oil producer pumped an average of 1.56 million barrels per day of crude oil last month. That's above the 1.5 million barrels a day quota allocated to Nigeria by the Organization of Petroleum Exporting Countries, OPEC. That's about 4% more than its quota, according to data from the Nigerian Upstream Regulatory Commission, and it includes condensates, which are not subject to OPEC quotas. Nigeria's total oil production averaged 1.735 million barrels per day in June, up from 1.7 million barrels a day in May. That marks a fourth consecutive month of growth. June's crude oil output was the highest recorded since April 2020, a 74-month high. Now, focus around the world does remain on the availability and the cost of fuel, but residents in northern Nigeria are finding a cheaper way to beat high energy costs. Local entrepreneurs are converting ordinary minibuses into battery-powered electric vehicles. As the GTN's Najma Abdurizak now tells us, the public response to this has been pretty positive.
2: In Nigeria today, every naira counts. With the cost of living rising sharply, residents are looking for smarter, cheaper ways to move around. In Kaduna, locals have found a practical answer to the high price of petrol, and that's locally converted electric minibuses. According to Nigeria's National Bureau of Statistics, headline inflation stood at

0: 15.93% as of May. Against this backdrop, these electric buses are bringing real relief to both drivers and passengers.
1: Drivers also save more from the electric motors than the engine cars. So because the engine cars, they have to use fuel, but this one, no fuel, they just charge the batteries and continue driving. And also the customers too, they pay less. Maybe if they pay 500 naira from Kao to Kana Road, with this electric vehicle, they used to pay 200 naira, so they gain from it.
0: Nigeria spent an estimated $4.9 billion on transport equipment and auto parts between 2023 and 2025. Yet, the country still struggles with frequent vehicle breakdowns and substandard spare parts. Commercial bus drivers have been among the hardest hit, constantly repairing engines and replacing parts. But operators now say the switch to electric has been different.
2: We have a lot of differences between petrol-powered cars and this one. Why I say so is because of mechanic issues. Number one, we regularly fix our car engines every 3 or 4 months, and we still go back again to fix the engines. We used to complain and ask mechanics why we must bring back our fuel-powered vehicles for repair regularly. The mechanics would always direct the blame to foreign manufacturers of the car spare parts. That was the kind of problem we faced.
3: Sincerely, the solar-powered electric bus is better for me as a driver. I have experienced driving both, and this one has no heat, no smoke, no unnecessary mechanic repairs or sudden breakdown and changing gears that require energy. You just drive and that's all.
0: Beyond the cost of savings, the innovation is also eco-friendly. The buses run on electricity with solar panels helping to charge the batteries. 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
4: My first experience with the electric bus is that I did not hear any noise and it was quiet. So there's no engine noise because there's no engine in the car but battery.
0: With the right support and investment, experts say the switch to electric could mark the beginning of a larger shift among commercial drivers away from petrol. And in the long run, they argue such innovations could help reduce Nigeria's heavy dependence on oil and open the door to cleaner, more sustainable transport options. Najma Abdirizak, CGTN.
5: Right, then a couple of stories outside the continent now. The European Commission is expected to present a proposal to limit children's access to social media platforms. EU Commission President Ursula von der Leyen has expressed deep concern over the impact social media platforms are having on their young users. And she's expected to unveil plans for EU-wide age restrictions on social media as soon as September.
6: This is not about whether children can access social media. It is about whether and when social media can access our children. The question is no longer if children face risks online, but what can we do to give children a safer start online? Our children need time in the real world, time to play, time to build friendships face to face, time to make mistakes, time to shape their own identity, their own personality, before an algorithm shapes them instead. And I believe we need to give our children this time. If we want to protect childhood, we need to start where the risks are greatest. We need first to consider the type of platforms that are harmful to our children. And the evidence shows that this is mainly social media platforms, but also other providers with age-inappropriate and addictive features.
5: One last story for you. For more than three decades, free trade has transformed the U.S.-Mexico border into one of the world's busiest commercial corridors, initially through something called NAFTA. You might remember that particular trade deal. But after the United States decided not to renew NAFTA's successor, the USMCA trade pact, businesses and workers who rely on cross-border commerce are now bracing for rather uncertain future. CGTN's Alasdair Baberstock takes up the story.
7: Eagle Pass, Texas, where

0: bridges across the Rio Grande see a constant flow of trucks in both directions between Mexico and the United States. These neighboring countries are mutual top trade partners, but U.S. President Donald Trump's announcements that he will not renew the USMCA free trade agreement has sent shockwaves through this region of North America.
1: Behind me, hundreds of trucks cross this border every day, carrying goods worth annual sums in the billions of dollars. But the Trump administration's refusal to renew USMCA has left those trade volumes, as well as the jobs they support here in Eagle Pass, facing an uncertain future.
0: In downtown Eagle Pass, an area already struggling with decreased tourism volumes from across the river, the news has many locals concerned.
2: I don't know what's going to happen. Like me as a small business owner, I'm trying to do more things. Hopefully, we don't come to another recession. Hopefully. But how I see everything is like if you are in a desert. Everything's so calm in the business way.
0: It's not only local businesses that fear the end of 32 years of free trade. Goods travelling between these countries overwhelmingly move on 18 wheels, and truckers like Julio Garcia are set to be impacted by decreased volumes.
3: Yeah, we kind of worry a lot about that. It's not good because it's gonna lower our jobs. And I live in the border town, so we got a lot of commercial trucks coming from Mexico to Laredo. It's gonna be bad.
0: Economists warn any reduction in cross-border trade would be felt first in communities like Eagle Pass, where local economies depend on the daily movement of goods across the Rio Grande.
2: This is going to affect a lot if they close the market. We need open markets. We need a global. We need better proposals. Something that we need to get together and just talk about it. It can get better.
0: The U.S. decision not to renew USMCA doesn't abruptly end the pact, instead triggering a sunset clause that mandates yearly reviews for another 10 years. While the community here remains nervous, that period is giving people to hope that a new deal guaranteeing free trade will ultimately emerge. Alistair Bavistock, CGTN, Eagle Pass, Texas.
4: And it'll be there for the time being. Here's what's coming up at the top of the hour. In global business, we'll be focusing on the EU once again, though. They've announced new sanctions targeting Sudan's gold trade. They say that the funds are being used to illicitly finance the conflict on both sides. But will these measures actually work? We'll explore that in detail at the top of the hour on global business. We'll see you at 1800 GMT. For now, though, back to Richard for the sport.
5: Thank you so much, Rama. And we are not done just yet. We've got your sports segment coming up. Here are the headlines. Coming up in sports, France and Spain prepare for their World Cup semifinal clash.
6: How would you create your legend? On the fields. On the tracks. In the arenas of Africa. Were you born to be a player? Could this moment be yours? Sports Scene. Find

Welcome into Sport on Africa Live with me, Richard Ntah. We begin with World Cup news. France gathered outside a Dallas hotel, gathered outside a Dallas hotel on Sunday as the national team arrived ahead of their FIFA World Cup semifinals against Spain on Tuesday. Star forward Kylian Mbappe and other players walked into the hotel as supporters chanted his name and filmed on mobile phones. France are one victory away from advancing to a third consecutive finals and a fifth title match since 1998. To get there, Didier Deschamps' side must overcome the team who have repeatedly blocked their path in recent years and whose defense has only been breached only once at this year's tournament. Spain eliminated France in the Euro 2024 semifinals and beat them again in a nine-goal Nations League thriller last year. But France

0: have been in flying form and will be confident but wary as they bid to reach the finals.
1: It's clear we are going to talk about what they've been offering since the start of this competition, because what they offer offensively is quite exceptional. But I think it's a collective effort, as much from the midfielders, as much from the defenders, as much from Mike. Frankly, what the team is showing is exceptional. Even the

0: defensively, what we offer is quite exceptional. So we are not going to pay too much attention to our opponent's strengths, but ours.
1: Spain train in Dallas on Sunday, 2 days ahead of playing France. Luis de la Fuente's side have conceded only one goal in the tournament so far, and that was in their 2-1 victory over Belgium in the quarterfinals. But Spain will now face their toughest test against France, whose attacking front line are proving to be a formidable force. Spain beat France in the Euro 2024 semis and then again in last year's UEFA Nations League last four. But the 2026 version of Didier Deschamps' team are a very different proposition. Kylian Mbappe has scored 8 goals, with Ousmane Dembele bagging 5. Spain, though, have not lost a competitive match in 90 minutes since a 2-1 defeat against Scotland in March 2023. Any further expansion of the World Cup, increasing the number of teams participating at the finals to 64, will be discussed after this year's edition. The 2026 finals in Canada, Mexico, and the United States have seen 48 teams for the very first time, a decision that was heavily criticized but which has not provoked much debate since the tournament kicked off on June the 11th. FIFA President Gianni Infantino has been hinting at increasing the number of participating teams to reach 64. The size of the World Cup field was increased to 32 teams in 1998. The next finals in 2030 are to be co-hosted by Morocco, Portugal, and Spain. And the 2034 tournament will be in Saudi Arabia. Kenya's junior starlets have qualified for October's 2026 FIFA Under-17 Women's World Cup in Morocco. The East Africans secured their spot after defeating South Africa's Botswana 5-1 on aggregate following a decisive 3-1 win at Nyayo National Stadium in Nairobi on Sunday. A moment of silence in honor of South Africa's midfielder Jaden Adams, who died on Saturday, was observed before kickoff. Trailing 2-0 from the first leg in Pretoria last week, the visitors started brightly and took the lead through captain Katlego Malabane in the 5th minute. They nearly doubled the advantage in the 18th minute, but Pilot Malloy struck the post after rounding Mitchell Ngwono in the Kenyan goal. Starlets upped the ante in the second half and equalized in the 70th minute through Guadidencia Maloba. Brenda War put Kenya ahead from the spot late on before substitute Elizabeth Achieng sealed a 3-1 victory in added time. The result fired starlets to their second successive Under-17 Women's World Cup after their debut in the Dominican Republic 2 years ago. Well, that is it for this edition of Africa Live. Remember, you can send us your feedback to the contacts on the screen and follow us on digital media platforms. For the team, I'm Richard Ntah saying thank you so much for watching. Up next is Global Biz with Rama. So stay tuned and stay here on CGTN.

0: Hello there. Welcome to this edition of Global Business Africa. In the course of the hour, we'll run through the key business and economic stories you need to know about from the continent and beyond. But first, an update from the markets. Now, bourses in Abidjan and Nairobi, they do continue to notch steady gains in 2026, at just over 3,900 points. The NSE 20 is back to levels we last saw in late August 2017. The largest listed firm there, Safaricom, is a key driver of this recent rally. At around 28 US cents a share, it's gone up by around 27% so far in 2026. It's just marginally outperforming the wider index. Bank stocks like KCB and Equity Group and a whole bunch of other Tier 1 and Tier 2 lenders are also at record levels in this rally. Speaking of record highs, the BRVM composite, it closed at just under 476 points on the day. The regional bourse is up 37.6% since the start of the year. Outside the African continent, American indices in the red by 1721 GMT, the Dow, the S&P 500 and the Nasdaq down by between 0.2% and 1.3% lower. Shares in SK Hynix, Intel and SpaceX any between 4% and 7% in the red. Here's what's coming up tonight. Europe imposes a ban on the purchase or transfer of gold sourced from Sudan. The president of the DRC cautions tax officials and regulators against frustrating investors in the mining sector. And we'll tell you why farmers in India are staging protests opposing a free trade agreement between India and the United States. Our starting point tonight is with the business of gold, specifically gold in Sudan. The European Union has announced new sanctions against the country. The bloc is particularly zeroed in on the country's lucrative gold trade, which officials say is fueling, financing in effect, the brutal civil war in that country that has now been running for over 3 years. The new measures place a full ban on the purchase, import and transfer of Sudanese gold. They also prohibit the sale or supply of mercury and cyanide to Sudan. These chemicals are essential for gold mining operations. The restrictions extend to related services, and that includes the provision of technical assistance, brokering any kind of gold sales deals, and financial support. Peter Major is the Director of Mining at Modern Corporate Solutions. MCS is joining us now on the program. Peter, good to have you on the program once again. I'm going to start with a very basic question for our viewers here. How easy is it to smuggle gold or to disguise illicitly sourced gold, especially after you've refined and smelted it?
1: Look, it's very easy. I think diamonds might be a little bit easier because they're smaller and they don't show up on the radar as much as gold. But it's very easy because the world's been trading in gold so long and it's so readily accepted without a big discount on it that it's one of the number one items that people do smuggle. Whereas diamonds, you can argue what the value is, and we know the market for diamonds isn't great. The market for gold is always good and often great and many times fantastic. And yes, you can melt gold with other gold. Each time you do that, it is harder to trace where it came from. Although some of the real techies tell me they can trace even that little bit that gets melted with other gold. I don't know how easy it is to do that.

0: though. But it is easy to smuggle out. I think it's very noble what the EU is doing here. I think they're justified in it. And they say they're going to punish companies, sanction companies. They're even supplying the components to get the gold. But as we know, you can take gold out in small amounts, gram, half a gram, an ounce. It's so easy to hide. It's so easy to take out. And you can sell it, like I said earlier, at not a very large discount, which means it's very profitable to do so.
1: So given the fact that, you know, the bulk of the gold, at least going by every single study we've looked at, right, the reports from the UN panel of experts, some studies from Chatham House, the bulk of these gold exports end up in the United Arab Emirates through multiple routes, some through Chad, some through Eritrea, some through Egypt. Will this ban by the European Union actually have an effect on that illicit trade, considering that most of this gold isn't going into the EU market?
0: Agreed. I don't think it'll have much effect at all. And from what I've read, is the UAE, they're the main funder of the rebels. What is it, the RAF?
1: The Rapid Support Forces.
0: You know, from what I've read, them in Kenya are the main funders. So you can imagine, the UAE is getting this illicit gold, whichever channel, whichever carrier, they don't really care. They get to refine it, they get the margin, and they get more money by selling the arms. It is a mean, vicious circle. And as you said, they can try and prevent what comes into the EU, but how much does come in? And even the little bit that does come in, if it's melted down, agglomerated with other gold, I think this is going to be more show. But if they can even sanction the companies that have anything to do with it, if they can stop or slow down the mercury. Mercury is much worse than cyanide. Cyanide, you can rectify, you can neutralize it without too much problem. Although when you're using it, it is very deadly. But mercury, its effects linger and they spread widely and they last for a long time. And mercury, I'd almost think they should just ban any mercury. Don't let any mercury in. People must find a way of getting by without it. It is just so toxic and now widespread in Africa.
1: Short of a really aggressive trade embargo, right, on paper, is it really possible to dramatically lower the amount of gold that's being smuggled out of Sudan?
0: I don't think it is. I hate to say that, but if somebody put me in charge of it, if you look at all the levers you'd have to pull, all the impediments you'd have to work on, I don't think it is possible. And maybe they add this little tick to 10 or 20 other ticks on other components. You know, the goal is worthy. It's worthwhile. You know, but how do you get these? Rather than sanctions, I think you got to try and get these people around a negotiating table, because sanctions on their own, they hardly ever get a regime you want changed to change. You know, South Africa was, I think, very rare as a country that sanctions forced, I won't say forced, but the sanctions really encouraged the government to come to an agreement, because it was a very westernized, civilized country with institutions and thinking, and sanctions have an effect on countries like that. But you can see sanctions on North Korea, sanctions on the rebels in the DRC, sanctions on Russia, you know, and Sudan. Yeah, sanctions are going to have almost less effect on it than any other country on the planet, probably.
1: Indeed, it's going to be an interesting story to keep an eye on. Peter Major, thank you very much for your time this evening. Appreciate it. Now then, let's still stick with commodities. Oil prices have gone up by over 6% in the last hour, as fuel shipments through the Strait of Hormuz are still very much under threat, with the United States and Iran announcing renewed military strikes on each other. Brent crude futures were well over $80 a barrel. U.S. West Texas Intermediate crude up over $74 a barrel. U.S. forces completed yet another wave of strikes, they said, against Iran on Sunday. They say they hit dozens of targets at multiple locations with precision munitions. Iran's Revolutionary Guards, the IRGC, said they attacked U.S. military bases in Kuwait and Bahrain. Bahrain, of course, as you might recall, is the headquarters of the U.S. Navy's Fifth Fleet. The U.S. President Donald Trump said on Sunday that the Strait of Hormuz, as far as he's concerned, is open.

0: to commercial traffic, even though Iran declared earlier that it closed this vital waterway after a vessel traveled through an unapproved route and then got stuck. About 20% of the world's oil and liquefied natural gas went through the strait before Israel and the United States started this war at the end of February. Now, still on that particular strait, the number of vessels going through it fell to multi-week lows, according to shipping transit data. Renewed strikes between Iran and the United States, as well as attacks on vessels in the Middle East, have heightened safety concerns. Six vessels went through the strait on Sunday. That's according to ship tracking data from Kepler. That's the lowest number in 5 weeks. Tankers that left the strait included a very large crude oil carrier, Humanity, laden with 2 million barrels of Iranian crude oil, and another tanker, Capitan Andreas, carrying about 500,000 barrels of Kuwaiti oil products. Three empty tankers then entered the Gulf to load oil. Most of these tankers switched off the transponders while going through this narrow choke point. There are no liquefied natural gas tankers that went through the strait over the weekend, at least none that were visible on ship tracking data. One tanker controlled by the Abu Dhabi National Oil Company did leave the strait somewhere between the 10th and the 12th of July. Now, that standoff over the Strait of Hormuz is intensifying, with Iran's foreign ministry accusing the United States of undermining its diplomatic efforts with Oman. Spokesperson Ismail Baghaei told reporters on Monday that American pressure on Oman is hampering talks aimed at setting up a joint mechanism to manage the waterway. And that's a goal that Tehran has been pursuing for months now. This comes as the IRGC says it attacked military facilities, as we just reported, across the Persian Gulf, striking fuel depots, ammunition stores and radar systems. Iran says these attacks are retaliation for a third wave of American airstrikes across southern Iran. The U.S. military says its strikes are intended to degrade Iran's capacity to attack commercial shipping in the Strait of Hormuz. Sepa Seremi tells us more from Tehran.
1: I just attended Iran's foreign ministry weekly press briefing, where the primary focus was on the escalating tensions surrounding the Memorandum of Understanding and regional security. Regarding the MOU with the U.S., the spokesperson acknowledged that the agreement has undoubtedly entered a crisis phase. However, he emphasized that Iran has never been the first to violate its commitment, pointing the finger at Washington for breaching various components of the agreement. On the diplomatic front, the spokesperson clarified that the Muscat talks were strictly focused on the Strait of Hormuz, denying any discussions regarding nuclear issues or other matters. Addressing security, he asserted that under the clear terms of the memorandum, Iran, as a literal state, reserves the right to take all necessary measures to secure the Strait of Hormuz. He noted that Iran's management of the strait, in consultation with Oman, is explicitly stated in Article 5 of the MOU. Overall, domestic hope for negotiations has visibly diminished in Tehran in the past few days, as the situation in the Strait of Hormuz remains highly charged. Sepher Sadami, CGTN, Tehran.
0: Right then, so with that entire crisis going on, how exactly are countries here in Africa, most of whom tend to be net oil importers, how are they adjusting? Well, South Africa is proposing a revamp of its strategic fuel storage capability. They're requiring mandatory reserves from both the state and the private sector in order to deal with future supply issues. Now, the proposals would make it mandatory for all licensed oil and fuel wholesalers and importers to hold at least 21 days' worth of stocks, with 70% of that coming in as crude oil. The remainder will be refined products, diesel, petrol, jet fuel, kerosene and so on. The revamp also proposes that the state has to hold strategic stocks of 60 days of supply as concerns around energy security and geopolitical tensions continue. The buffer will then be released or utilized during a declared state of emergency or in catastrophic events. Time for a run through some company headlines. Let's start in extractives. The diamond giant De Beers has announced plans to stop production at its South African mine for 2 years, as the company's revenues and margins continue to be battered both by a pullback in luxury spending and the rising popularity of synthetic diamonds, and on top of that, the impact of trade tensions and Israel's and the United States war on Iran. Now, the company said it intends to close its Venetia mine as part of its ongoing cost-cutting plan. It says that decision will not affect its overall output goals, as it would simply produce more diamonds elsewhere.

0: where? The South African financial services group Old Mutual is set to re-enter Zimbabwe's capital markets after 6 years. The firm was suspended from the Zimbabwe Stock Exchange during the country's 2020 exchange rate crisis. Old Mutual will now migrate its listing from the Zimbabwe Stock Exchange to the US dollar-denominated Victoria Falls Stock Exchange. The move marks the resolution of one of the country's most contentious capital markets disputes, and it restores trading in one of Zimbabwe's largest and most influential counters. In tech, Apple has sued OpenAI in federal court in Northern California, alleging that the firm behind ChatGPT engaged in the deliberate theft of trade secrets. Now, the company says OpenAI took the iPhone maker's intellectual property in order to develop its own consumer hardware. In a legal filing, it said that the theft occurred at every level, from members of its technical staff to its chief hardware officer, and in coordination with business partners. Relations between the two companies have chilled significantly ever since OpenAI announced plans to enter the hardware industry last year. And finally, Europe's biggest carmaker, Volkswagen, has revealed a plan to cut as many as 50,000 more jobs around the world as management attempts a far-reaching overhaul of the company to reduce costs. Management revealed that its overheads are higher than its competitors by roughly one-fifth. Now, the firm says its group headcount has been growing for decades to a level that it says is simply no longer viable today. However, this plan, which also included the possible closure of 4 production plants in Germany, faces opposition from labor unions, and it has failed to win initial board backing. Those are your company headlines on the 13th of July. You're watching Global Business Africa. Time for a short break. Here's what's coming up next. The DRC's president is cautioning tax officials and regulators against frustrating investors in the mining sector. We'll explore why. We'll also explore the application of artificial intelligence and real-world applications across the continent. All that and more when you come back.
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2: There's more to this place than just glorious landscapes. There's more to it than just, say, Table Mountain. Or glorious, endless salt flats. There's more to it than countries that are home to some of the deepest mines in the world.
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2: 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And we know that because this, too, is home. No one knows Southern Africa like we do. CGTN. See the difference.

Welcome back to the program. Now then, let's head over to the Democratic Republic of Congo. The country's president, Félix Tshisekedi, has told state agencies, especially the revenue-facing ones, to refrain from heavy-handed enforcement operations against mining companies. Now, he says that excessive measures in this space could dent investor confidence. This follows plans by authorities to enhance state revenue from its enormous mineral potential, but doing so without spooking investors, especially in the copper and cobalt sectors. The state auditor alleges that several major miners have underreported billions of dollars in revenue, and that in turn would reduce their mandatory contributions to government development funds and lower their tax liabilities in the country as well. Chris Ochambringa joins us now from the capital of the world's biggest producer of cobalt. It's a key metal needed to make batteries that might be ending up in your EV. Chris, so let's start with a bit of background here. Offices of the Kamoto Copper Company, KCC, 70% owned by Glencore, they were shut down by tax authorities last week. What led us to that point?

0: Well, Rama, this was caused by a tax dispute. The DRC tax authority, which is known as Direction Générale des Impôts, has been accusing a Kamoto Copper Company, which is owned by Glencore, like you mentioned, of failing to pay the full amount of taxes that are to the DRC government. They're saying that the company has been using some loopholes to evade certain taxes by transferring some of the prices of mineral exports to their subsidiary companies abroad, which means that they sell these minerals at a certain an amount that is less than the market price, to avoid paying the full amount of taxes in the DRC. They've said also that the company has been hiring consultancy services from its subsidiary companies, and that paying them a lot of money, and in the end declaring less profits in the DRC to evade paying the full amount of taxes. But Glencore has denied all this. They're saying that this is not true. They are engaged in talks with the DRC government, and they hope that they will come up with an amicable settlement. But last week, like you mentioned, we saw court bailiffs accompanied by security operatives visiting the offices of Kamoto Copper Company in Kolwezi, in the southeast of the DRC. They shut down the offices, and the president, Felix Tshisekedi, announced that that is not the best way to resolve such disputes, especially with these large investors who are bringing in a lot of investments in the DRC, millions of dollars, much needed dollars. So they're saying that there should be negotiations to try and resolve this problem. Rama?
1: Indeed, at face value, that looks like a fair bit of transfer pricing and a bit of profit shifting as well. The tax authorities claim that this firm, as you just mentioned, that it owes them billions of dollars in unpaid taxes. And I know before they got to the arrest, they were engaged in talks. How did they arrive at that figure, you know, saying that, you know, US cases, you owe us billions of dollars in unpaid tax revenue?
0: Well, so they haven't made any public declaration of how they arrived at that figure. But what we know is that they have a system of assessing how much these companies, mining companies, are supposed to pay. And that's normally based on the size, the number of people they employ, and most importantly, the profits that they make every year. So what we know is that the amount that they're demanding is between $3 billion and $6 billion. So they're saying that it's because of this transfers without declaring the full amount of profits that they have been making. And like I mentioned earlier, Glencore has denied this, and they're saying, they're accusing the DRC authorities of shifting the assessment that they make. And they're saying that is not the way that things should be done in the DRC. So there's still a dispute. They're going to continue engaging in more talks to ensure that they come up with a settlement. But the back story about this is that the DRC government, you know, has lost millions of dollars because of the war in eastern DRC. And so the president has been very keen on carrying out his campaign promises, building roads and infrastructure in different parts of the country to improve the livelihood of the Congolese people. And so mining is the major export earner in the DRC. So they are targeting, you know, some of these the profits that these mining companies have been making. And also, there was an audit that was carried out in June that showed that about 70% of mining companies have not been following the transparency guidelines that have been declared in the Mining Code of 2018. So that is the reason that they have been going after them.
1: One last question for you, Chris, and I'm glad you brought up the question around transparency and the data that's available, because the state mine holding company, Gécamines SA, it's not really published audit accounts for years. The last one I managed to find online was put out in 2022. Do we have a rough sense of how much of the DRC's mineral wealth leaves the country, you know, given the limited amount of data that is at least publicly available?
0: Well, we do have a rough sense based on the large mining companies, because those are formal institutions. For instance, last year, according to the government, DRC government, there was $26 billion worth of minerals that was exported abroad. But we have been told by some watchdogs that between $1 and $1.25 billion is lost to illicit trade, trafficking of minerals. And that is a very big problem in the DRC. This country has had political instability, conflicts and corruption for more than 30 years. And that has fueled all these corrupt networks. There's a recent report that was just released by the United Nations group of experts saying that the situation has become worse because of the war in Eastern DRC. They're saying a lot of minerals, coltan, gold, is being smuggled from Eastern DRC. It ends up in Rwanda and finally reaches some of these Western capitals and Asian capitals. The same with Uganda. A lot of the gold from the northeast of the DRC in Ituri province gets smuggled to Uganda and then is sent to other countries. So this is a very big problem. The Congolese authorities have been condemning these countries for fueling this problem in the country for a very long time. And that is something that they have every right to do. But there's also a big problem in the DRC. Corruption is a very, very widespread problem. They have to clean up their house. The president, Felix Tshisekedi, said when he came to power in 2019 that he's going to dismantle these corrupt networks, but the problem is still continuing. So these large mining companies find themselves operating in an environment that is very corrupt, and somehow to keep afloat, they have to, you know, sometimes engage in some of these practices, giving kickbacks to officials, and that is what has really caused the problem in the DRC. Rama?
1: Indeed, it's certainly a complex story that we'll keep an eye on. Christo Chambringa joining us there from Kinshasa. Now then, on to West Africa. Cote d'Ivoire is betting on its private sector to power the next phase of its economic growth. The government there has unveiled an ambitious five-year national development plan. It's placing so-called national champion companies at the center of its industrialization plan. Officials say the strategy has already attracted billions of dollars in incoming investment pledges, while businesses are setting their sights on new international markets. Here's CGTN's Ian Kinyua with this report.
2: Inside this factory in Abidjan, hundreds of workers produce beauty products made from natural ingredients, including shea butter. The company exports to more than 30 countries and has been designated as one of Cote d'Ivoire's national champions.
3: We are very confident and optimistic, given that we belong to a country whose government has decided to make national champions a cornerstone of the 2026-2030 National Development Plan. This strengthens our confidence in the country's prospects and its economic direction.
2: The company is now targeting China's vast consumer market while expanding further across Africa. Its management says preparations are underway to secure regulatory approval for exports to China by 2027.
3: The Kaira France team is now working on obtaining approval for our products in China. It is important to note that Chinese regulations are more complex when it comes to a product approval with certain specific requirements, but we are working on it. We believe that by 2027, our products will be available on the Chinese market.
2: This month, Abidjan hosted the consultative group meeting for the financing of the National Development Plan. The plan for 2026 to 2030 identifies private enterprises as the engine for future growth. Officials say strengthening local businesses will help attract investment, create jobs, and reduce dependence on imports.
4: It's important that a country has men and women who are captains of industry. This instills confidence in other international economic operators who will be led to ask themselves the crucial question of whether the country's own operators have confidence in their homeland.
2: The investment forum drew more than 3,000 participants from 49 countries. While the government sought around $20 billion to finance public projects over the next 5 years, officials say development partners pledged more than $80 billion.
4: Cote d'Ivoire came to this consultative group with an estimated public financing requirement of around $20 billion. By the end of the day, the development partners had committed to supporting Cote d'Ivoire with over $80 billion, four times the amount we had requested.
2: Economists say maintaining growth will not depend on how quickly infrastructure keeps pace with investment. They stress improved transport links across West Africa will be essential for Cote d'Ivoire to become a regional manufacturing and logistics hub.
5: Cote d'Ivoire's growth forecast stands at 7.2%. Personally, I think it needs more than that. We need to be at 10% to have any hope of reaching the critical mass we want as quickly as possible. And to move from 7% to 10%, what can make the difference is connectivity.
2: For Cote d'Ivoire, the challenge now shifts from securing investor confidence to delivering projects on the ground. If the plan succeeds,
3: Officials believe the national champions will be key drivers of industrialization, not just at home, but across the African continent. Ian Kenyo, CGTN.
1: Now then, starting this week, CGTN Africa is launching the

0: AI in Focus special series. We'll explore the application of artificial intelligence and the real-world applications across the continent. The series will also be examining the opportunities and challenges that those emerging technologies present for global governance. On to Ghana now for a look at how AI systems are being deployed to assist in agriculture. Across the continent, pests and plant diseases destroy millions, if not billions, worth of crop value every single year. And often that happens before farmers even realize there's a problem on their hands. Now, though, a Ghanaian startup believes it may have a solution using LLMs in the field. The founders say they're using drones and AI systems to spot critical warning signs, and that's helping farmers act faster and potentially save their harvest. CGTN's Nabil Ahmed Rufai has that report.
1: From above, this drone scans rows of cashew trees, searching for signs of trouble invisible to the naked eye. Darlington Akogo and his team developed the AI-powered system 6 years ago after repeatedly hearing how farmers were losing crops to pests and diseases.
2: With our CaraAgro AI system, we can pinpoint what leaf, from a leaf perspective, where the diseases and pests are starting. We can do that for you. So that could essentially give you 1 month's head start compared to traditional farmer who is just trying to manually go through their field and inspect.
1: The drone captures thousands of high-resolution images across the farm. Those images are processed by an artificial intelligence system that identifies early signs of pests, disease, and crop stress, allowing farmers to treat only the affected areas before the damage spreads. Agricultural experts say technologies like artificial intelligence could transform farming by helping growers make faster and more informed decisions. But they caution that unless these tools become affordable and accessible, many smallholder farmers risk being left behind.
3: Those that are generally scared of like new technologies, those that are a bit skeptical of these technologies, they probably, there's like a traditional mentality that, hey, maybe this might affect my crop negatively or something. They are the ones that might be left behind.
1: According to the UN Food and Agriculture Organization, up to 40% of global crop production is lost each year to pests and plant diseases. For yam farmer Abdullahi Abubakar, those losses are all too familiar. He believes technologies like this could make a difference, but again, he's worried about affordability.
4: My only concern now is about the costs involved in using the AI technology.
1: Akoko says his company is training agricultural extension officers across Ghana to bring the technology closer to farming communities with the goal of making precision agriculture accessible beyond large commercial farms. If successful, innovations like this could help more farmers detect problems earlier, reduce crop losses, and strengthen food production in an ever-changing climate. Nabil Ahmed Rufai, CGTN, Accra, Ghana.
0: Now then, if you've spent any amount of time on social media, especially over the last couple of years, you'll know that artificial intelligence is changing how music is made around the world. And Uganda is also part of that shift. Artists and producers are now using AI-powered tools to write lyrics, create melodies, refine sound, and they're making music production much faster and much more accessible. But as this tech spreads, it's also raising questions about creativity, originality, and copyright. CGTN's Michael Baleke has that story.
5: Inside recording studios across Kampala, artificial intelligence is becoming part of the creative process. From generating musical ideas to mixing and mastering tracks, AI-powered software is changing the way music is made. For many artists, the technology is cutting costs and opening the door to professional quality production.
6: Imagine something as simple as a slight melody. You know, I can prompt and tell AI to, you know, create something based off that melody. And within a minute.

0: too, I get to have a full blown up song. So it's really an incredible tool that has become part of my work, and each day it continues to amaze me the things that it does.
1: But while AI is making production easier, many musicians say technology still cannot replace human creativity.
0: To some of us, I can easily identify that, that's an AI song. There's something that you hear that's so fine and so, it's so crystal clear, perfect vocals, Yeah, so I feel like at the moment it's still missing that soul, that and that's why when you decide to use it, I think it should just help you develop what you have, build on what you have, but not 100%, go all out with it. So that we don't lose that human touch, that human element in it.
1: That balance between technology and creativity is now driving debate beyond the recording studio. Artificial intelligence is changing the way music is made around the world, and Uganda is no exception. Here in this studio, producers are using AI to speed up everything from songwriting to mixing and mastering. But as the technology becomes more common, it's also raising bigger questions about originality, ownership, and whether machines can ever replace the human touch behind a hit song. The rapid growth of AI is also exposing gaps in copyright protection. Around the world, artists are raising the alarm over AI systems that can imitate voices, musical styles, and performances without permission. Uganda is now beginning the same conversations as the industry looks for ways to embrace innovation while protecting creators.
2: If AI is misused and you feel your content is being misused, you have the moral right. If you feel your content is being sold out for money, you have the economic right. So you have the right to go to court. And we've seen it in countries like America, where producers have gone ahead to sue those record labels. They've gone ahead to sue, so cases are there, and it is also coming to Uganda.
1: Legal experts say AI is evolving faster than the laws that are designed to protect creative work. They say updating copyright rules will be key to addressing issues around ownership, consent, and AI-generated content.
2: We cannot say we are going to do away with AI. It is here to stay. We just need to enact laws that are going to address the gray areas and also help the authors to sell their songs and to have better versions of their songs.
1: Back in the studio, the music keeps playing. For artists like Benon Mogumbia, AI is opening another creative tool. But the stories, emotions and identity behind the music still come from people. As artificial intelligence becomes part of music making around the world, the challenge will be finding the right balance between innovation and authenticity. Mike Obaleke, CGTN, Kampala.
3: We're fast approaching 18:40 GMT. You're watching Global Business Africa. Here's what's coming up next. Farmers in India staging protests opposing a free trade agreement between that country and the US. And in demographics, German birth rates have fallen to the lowest level in the last 70 years. We'll look at the data when we come back.

0: Were you worried about your life at that particular time?
1: Not at all.
2: Excellency, thank you very much for your time. What is your assessment of the state of the continent today?
3: Africa has the potential to power itself.
4: Excuse me.

0: Welcome back to the programme. Let's step outside the continent now, specifically to India's breadbasket of Punjab, where farmers have staged a massive bike rally. Hundreds of protesters rode through the city to demand that the authorities in New Delhi protect the interests of Indian farmers. They're deeply opposed, as you can see there, deeply opposed to a proposed free trade agreement between India and the United States. Farmers' union leaders say opening up India's market to American agricultural produce would make it impossible for local farmers, most of whom tend to be small scale, to compete. Talks for even a limited interim deal stalled during the recent visit of the U.S. Trade Representative Jamieson Greer to New Delhi. Talks have also been complicated on another layer by the American Section 301 investigations. Analysts say Washington is using that to press India to open its markets for agricultural and other products and to buy a lot more U.S. energy and defense products.
1: If the Indian government agrees on the free trade agreement with America and opens Indian markets for agricultural produce, then Indian farmers won't be able to compete with the U.S. We have 86% farmers having less than 5 acres of land. In America, farmers own thousands of acres of land, and they have billions of dollars as budget for farmers' subsidies. They give such heavy amounts of subsidies, we cannot compete with them.
0: Now then, speaking of the United States, free trade for the last 3 decades has really transformed the U.S.-Mexico border into one of the world's busiest commercial corridors. And for the most part, you've got NAFTA to thank for that. But after the United States decided to not renew NAFTA's successor, the U.S.-Mexico and Canada Trade Pact, businesses and workers who rely on cross-border trade are now bracing for a rather uncertain future. CGTN's Alistair Baustock tells us more.
2: Eagle Pass, Texas, where bridges across the Rio Grande see a constant flow of trucks in both directions between Mexico and the United States. These neighboring countries are mutual top trade partners, but U.S. President Donald Trump's announcements that he will not renew the USMCA free trade agreement has sent shockwaves through this region of North America.
3: Behind me, hundreds of trucks cross this border every day, carrying goods worth annual sums in the billions of dollars. But the Trump administration's refusal to renew USMCA has left those trade volumes, as well as the jobs they support here in Eagle Pass, facing an uncertain future.
2: In downtown Eagle Pass, an area already struggling with decreased tourism volumes from across the river, the news has many locals concerned.
4: I don't know what's going to happen. Like me as a small business owner, I'm trying to do more things. Hopefully, we don't come to another recession. Hopefully. But how I see everything is like if you are in a desert. Everything's so calm in the business way.
2: It's not only local businesses that fear the end of 32 years of free trade. Goods travelling between these countries overwhelmingly move on 18 wheels, and truckers like Julio Garcia are set to be impacted by decreased volumes.
5: Yeah, we kind of worry a lot about that. It's not good because it's gonna lower our jobs. And I live in the border town. So we got a lot of commercial trucks coming from Mexico to Laredo. It's gonna be bad.
2: Economists warn any reduction in cross-border trade would be felt first in communities like Eagle Pass, where local economies depend on the daily movement of goods across the Rio Grande.
4: This is going to affect a lot if they close the market. We need open markets. We need a global. We need better proposals. Something that we need to get together and just talk about.

0: It can get better.
1: The US decision not to renew USMCA doesn't abruptly end the pact, instead triggering a sunset clause that mandates yearly reviews for another 10 years. While the community here remains nervous, that period is giving people to hope that a new deal guaranteeing free trade will ultimately emerge. Alastair Bavistock, CGTN, Eagle Pass, Texas.
2: Let's turn to the business of demographics for the next couple of stories. Starting in Germany, the country's facing a concerning population challenge with fewer babies being born than almost any other time in the last 70 years. That in turn is fueling concerns over labour shortages and the growing cost of supporting an ageing population. While governments have introduced a whole host of measures to try and encourage people to have more children, a lot more young adults are saying the decision to have children or not is shaped by a lot more than economics. Natalie Carney tells us more.
3: 30-year-old therapist Oriane has chosen not to have kids. She wants to concentrate on her career and says years of unhealthy relationships, inherited family trauma, and the current state of the world have all influenced her decision about parenthood. And she's not alone.
4: From what I hear from friends who also don't want children, they just don't have the time. It's too expensive, which that's also one of my concerns. If I look at how much money you have to spend on a child, I don't think I can afford it at the moment. I could never afford the lifestyle I had with my parents. A lot of people I know who decided to not have children said that the world is too scary right now. Why would I want to bring a child into this world?
3: 650,000 babies were born in Germany last year, the lowest number since 1946, bringing the fertility rate to 1.32 children per woman.
5: We're seeing short-term and long-term developments which contribute to low birth rates. For example, there are uncertainties due to economic stagnation in Germany, inflation and a shortage of affordable housing. The prospects for the future are also saddened by increasingly noticeable climate change and the effects of demographic change on social security systems.
3: These factors are leading women to reject motherhood or delay pregnancy until their late 30s and 40s, which then increases potential fertility issues. As Germany grapples with one of Europe's fastest aging populations, fewer babies today means fewer workers tomorrow, putting pressure on everything from the economy to healthcare and pensions.
5: It is to be expected that the heavily populated baby boomers will of course need more help with increased aging. More people will be in need of care. The problematic development is therefore predetermined. Less people will be able to pay into social and healthcare systems and provide the care work on the one hand, and on the other hand, the number of those who are dependent on such support will increase.
3: Without higher birth rates or sustained immigration, Germany's population and economy is projected to shrink significantly over the coming decades. To try and fill the labor gaps in all sectors, Germany is increasingly looking abroad and easing immigration rules in a bid to attract skilled workers. At the same time, Berlin has also announced tax relief for families and higher monthly child benefits with reduced bureaucracy. But many say these financial incentives still aren't enough to override such significant personal decisions.
4: I don't want to have children, and it does make me feel very anxious. I just never had like that motherly instinct or like these feelings of I want my own children. I just never really have that, so I don't really need them. Like it's a mixture of different things.
6: Germany's historically low birth rate is likely to have profound implications on the country. Yet behind the statistics are deeply personal decisions influenced by changing values, economic realities, and individual circumstances. However, that does leave Germany facing difficult questions about how the country can adapt to a very different demographic future. Natalie Carney for CGTN in Munich.
2: And this isn't just a Western Europe problem. India's fertility rate has fallen below the replacement level for the very first time. Official data out of the country shows that the total fertility rate in India has dropped to 1.9 children per woman. That's important because it's a lot lower than the 2.1 that you need to keep the population more or less stable. Our reporter, Ravinder Bauer, has more from Delhi.
7: After work, in the evenings, Vikas and Radhika relax together following their passions. After 7 years of being together,

0: they chose not to have a child. The cost of raising a child in a city like Delhi has been one of the many reasons why the couple decided against a child.
1: A, economy is crumbling, right? You can't, Delhi is so bad. I mean, I love the city, but it's horrible, you know, for your lungs. It's horrible for, you know, to bring up a child. How do you even afford anything? I can't even look after myself properly. How am I expected to look after a child?
2: Emotional commitment also demands time and energy. What energy that you are left after end of the day. So yes, emotional availability and mental readiness is also are also the factors that we centered our decision on.
0: In India, the trend of choosing a child-free lifestyle is rising among couples.
3: India spent decades trying to slow its population growth, but now the country faces a new challenge. According to the government data, India's fertility rate has fallen below the replacement level, which means India is having lesser children than needed to replace a new generation.
0: Experts say India is undergoing a demographic transition like few other Asian nations. The decline in the total fertility rate, or TFR, is not just driven by policy interventions, but also by social and economic changes.
4: We know that much of the illiterate poor also accepted this two family norms, which has been become a norm in this country, and which has been accepted. As a consequence of all these things, actually, there has been a decline in fertility in all sections of the population.
0: India remains one of the world's youngest major economies, with nearly two-thirds of the population in the working age bracket. But will this demographic dividend guarantee growth?
4: So the best opportune time is now, and we really need to start our policies and programs to bring the employment scenario to a much better position, sort of immediately, and not really wait for another two decades, which where we will not have this much advantage remaining.
0: Experts say that the need of the hour is to shift focus from slowing population growth to population management. At the same time, the policymakers have to generate employment for a large working age population for India to realize its dreams. Ravinder Bawa, CGTN, Delhi.
5: The global modular construction market is expected to top about $140 billion by 2030. And China is emerging as one of the biggest suppliers into that market. Customs data from the country shows that the exports of prefabricated buildings has nearly doubled in the last decade. That includes a 45% year-on-year jump in the first quarter of 2026. CGTN's Huang Fei takes a look at what is behind this surge and why countries are turning to this way of constructing buildings.
6: Imagine unboxing an entire building. That's exactly what's happening with giant modules made in China. A retirement home in the UK arrived in 63 giant modules and was assembled in just 2 weeks. In Papua New Guinea, 84 modules became a fully functioning hotel. Schools, offices, even data centers, all built in factories, then assembled on site like giant Lego blocks. China's modular buildings are taking the world by storm. Let's unpack the reasons. Traditional construction is slow. Across the US, Europe, and Australia, labor is scarce and costs are rising. China's answer? Build homes the way you build cars, in advanced factories. Walls, plumbing, wiring, even bathroom waterproofing are done at the same time.
7: Compared with traditional buildings, we have moved over 70% of the construction processes into factories, and our construction period has been shortened by more than 60%.
6: China also has one of the world's most complete construction supply chains, with nearly every component made locally or regionally. Even after shipping halfway around the world, they can still cost just 40 to 60% as much as building locally.
8: Once industrial production starts, there's no room for trial and error. Every detail must be designed in advance, from the placement of each steel bar to every single screw, with millimeter-level precision.
6: And these aren't temporary prefab cabins. They're fully furnished, built to last, and meet international fire and earthquake standards. China isn't just exporting buildings. It's changing how the world builds. Hong Fei, CGTN, Guangzhou.
5: On to Sudan now. Millions of households there are increasingly relying on charcoal for cooking and the other daily needs in the middle of a deepening energy crisis. Driven by electricity shortages, limited access to cooking gas and ongoing economic hardship, charcoal has become a vital source of energy, but also an important income source for different parts of Sudanese society. But environmental experts are concerned

0: may come with long-term consequences for Sudan's forests and its wider ecosystem. Naba Mukhideen has that story.
1: As electricity shortages and fuel disruptions continue across Sudan, charcoal is becoming an increasingly important part of daily life. For many households, it remains one of the few affordable and accessible sources of energy available for cooking and heating water. The growing demand has also created economic opportunities for communities struggling with displacement, unemployment, and the effects of conflict. Across many parts of the country, charcoal and wood trade have expanded as families search for new ways to earn an income.
2: I was displaced by the conflict and needed a way to support my family. Selling woods has become my main source of income. Demand is high because many people can no longer rely on electricity or gas. It's another cheaper option with charcoal.
1: Producers say demand for charcoal has increased significantly as more households seek alternatives to unreliable power supplies and costly fuel. For many involved in the trade, charcoal production has become an essential source of livelihood during a period of economic uncertainty.
3: Many families depend on charcoal every day. Production has increased because demand continues to grow. For us, it's one of the few ways to earn a living.
4: Many families in different states depend on charcoal because of the current energy situation. But the increasing demand is placing growing pressure on Sudan's forests and resulting in tangible climate change. We are encouraging sustainable harvesting, tree planting, and better forest management to help protect these resources for future generations.
1: Environmental experts say the expanding charcoal industry reflects Sudan's growing energy challenges, but they also warn that increased tree cutting is placing additional pressure on forests and dryland ecosystems already weakened by climate stress and years of environmental degradation. And continued deforestation could accelerate desertification, reduce biodiversity, and weaken the natural systems that help communities cope with rising temperatures and extreme weather. Experts argue that addressing Sudan's energy needs while protecting its natural resources would require investment in alternative energy sources, stronger forest management, and sustainable production practices.
5: For many families, charcoal remains a critical source of both energy and income. But as demand continues to grow, concerns are mounting over whether the country's forests can sustain the pressure in the years ahead. Naba Mukhideen, CGTN, Khartoum, Sudan.
0: Right then, and that story of Sudan's vanishing forests wraps up this edition of Global Business Africa. As always, we'd like to hear your thoughts on the content you've seen on the program in the last hour. Many ways to send your feedback in. Yes, we do read pretty much all of it. Many ways to do that. All of them on your screens right now. I'm Raman Yang in the Kenyan capital, Nairobi. Thank you for your company in the last hour. The World Today is up next from Washington, D.C.

0: A new escalation in the standoff over the Strait of Hormuz. President Donald Trump reinstates a blockade after another round of strikes between the U.S. and Iran. New clues after a fire rips through a popular bar in Bangkok. Dozens dead and critically injured as people try to escape the raging inferno. And later, acts of kindness amid the heartbreak and loss in Venezuela. Meet the unsung hero stepping up, lending a hand, and bringing hope to earthquake survivors. Hello, everyone, and thank you for joining us. I'm Asiye Namdar in Washington. We begin with a new standoff over the Strait of Hormuz. President Donald Trump says the U.S. blockade of Iranian ports is back on and insists a vital waterway is, in fact, open. Iran says it's shut and is rejecting a U.S. plan to guarantee security for ships passing through. CGTN's Jim Spellman is in the newsroom following the story for us. Jim, what is the latest?
1: Asiye, control of the Strait of Hormuz continues to drive this conflict. U.S. President Donald Trump says the U.S. blockade of ships in and out of Iranian ports will be reinstated, posting on social media, quote, "The USA will be from this point forward known as the guardian of the Hormuz Strait," and adding that the U.S. will charge a fee of 20% of the value of each ship's cargo. The blockade is slated to go into effect Tuesday. Iran's foreign minister responded on social media, posting that it is Iran that has always been the guardian of the Strait, and added, quote, "20% is, of course, too much. We will be fair." This new U.S. move is out of step with previous administration claims that the Strait is international waters and no country should be allowed to charge for passage. Iran says it will not allow the U.S. to control the Strait.
2: Regarding the Strait of Hormuz, our position has been stated very clearly. Our obligations are clear. We have emphasized that we will not allow the Strait of Hormuz to become a place from which Iran's national security is threatened. At the same time, we have made sincere and responsible efforts to ensure the safety and security of shipping along this route. The party that has constantly obstructed this process is the United States.
1: Traffic through the Strait fell to a two-month low over the last day or so. This all comes after escalating back-and-forth attacks over the weekend. The U.S. says it destroyed an Iranian submarine at the Bandar Abbas Naval Base. According to U.S. Central Command, this is the first time it has used marine drones in combat, launching three unmanned one-way attack boats at their strategically located Iranian facility. And Iran launched a series of missile and drone attacks at U.S. military installations in the region, including in Bahrain, Kuwait, Oman, and Jordan, where Tehran says it hit fuel depots and ammunition storage facilities. At this point, it's not clear if the current ceasefire can be salvaged, but neither side has completely shut the door on future negotiations, and Iran is expected to hold more talks with Oman this week. Asiye?
0: All right, Jim, thank you. Meanwhile, Iran has condemned the latest U.S. strikes, accusing the U.S. of blatant lawlessness and bullying, and says at least two people were killed in those recent attacks. Ehsan Kevani reports from the city of Yazd.
3: Since last week, when the new round of confrontation began, both the scope and intensity of U.S. attacks have been escalating every day. Moreover, while the strikes were initially carried out overnight, we are now seeing multiple strikes occurring during the daytime as well. In the early hours of Monday, several locations near the southern port city of Bandar Abbas, areas on Geshm Island, as well as multiple sites inside the country were hit by U.S. projectiles. In Abadan, two people have been killed and one person injured. We see the U.S. strikes are now not limited to the coastal areas in Iran. In response, the army and the IRGC fired several ballistic missiles and drones towards U.S. bases and military facilities in regional countries. They also claim to have smashed important helicopter repair and maintenance centers at the U.S. airbase Sheikh Isa in Bahrain. Surprisingly, Oman is also being hit by IRGC missiles. And

0: drones, something we never saw during the recent wars. The IRGC says the U.S. interference in the Strait of Hormuz endangers regional security and international shipping, adding that some regional countries' cooperation with the U.S. has further raised the risk of a wider war. And the IRGC emphasizes that Iran's armed forces will strongly confront any U.S.-caused disruption to vessel passage outside authorized routes. The IRGC also warns that the U.S. and its cooperating partners bear full responsibility for any insecurity and war expansion, and this could mean most probably further escalation.
1: Ehsan Kayvani reporting. Meanwhile, global crude oil prices rising as the U.S. and Iran fight over control of Strait of Hormuz. The energy markets once again caught in the middle of a dispute over one of the world's most critical waterways. CGTN's Owen Furkloff with that story.
2: Just a few weeks ago, U.S. President Donald Trump was celebrating a drop in energy prices after signing a deal to resolve his conflict with Iran.
3: The oil prices have come down so much.
2: Now, they're heading back up. The average price for a gallon of gas on Monday was $3.87, creeping up from a week ago, though still cheaper than the more than $4 a gallon a month ago, but significantly higher than this time last year, when the average was $3.15. About a fifth of the world's oil and gas passes through the Strait of Hormuz, and prices are increasing as the U.S. and Iran fight over it again. Trump on Monday announced the U.S. is not only resuming its blockade of Iranian ships in the Strait, but will also charge a 20% duty on eligible cargo passing through to pay for American naval escorts.
4: We're gonna keep the Strait, and we'll probably run it. We'll become the guardian of the Strait. Maybe we'll call it the guardian angel of the Strait. When we do that, we're going to be reimbursed because the other nations are very wealthy. They're on our side, and we can't be expected to do that for nothing.
2: The renewed hostilities have been triggered in part by Iran claiming the U.S. has violated their peace deal by claiming freedom of navigation over the southern part of the strait. And as tensions escalate, oil exporting Gulf states caught in the crossfire are again looking at alternative routes. Dubai is reportedly planning a new port on the United Arab Emirates' east coast that would bypass the Strait of Hormuz completely. Owen Fairclough, CGTN, Washington.
1: Now to a new international initiative to help rebuild war-torn Gaza. The European Commission and more than a dozen countries have pledged to deliver $1 billion in aid. The funding will help restore water, clear debris, and strengthen healthcare services. More than 2 years of intense Israeli attacks on Gaza have left the area in shambles. The United Nations has estimated the cost of rebuilding is around $70 billion. An emotional reunion in Gaza. A Palestinian family reunited with a son they believed was killed by Israeli forces nearly 3 years ago. While his return has rekindled a glimmer of hope for some, it also serves as a painful reminder for thousands still waiting for any news about their missing loved ones. Elina Aliazi reports.
5: For years, Hamad al-Banna's family believed he had been killed during the war. Aniston, the now 20-year-old from the northern town of Jabalia, was being held in Israeli detention. Al-Banna's return came as a complete surprise. Even a phone call through the Red Cross failed to convince his father that he was still alive.
6: I spoke to my father and told him, "I'm your son Hamada." He didn't believe me. He said, "My son is dead," and hung up the phone. Even now, neither my family nor I can believe what happened. We're all in shock. This room was prepared for my wedding, and the date had already been set. Now, my future has fallen apart. As you can see, everything is in ruins.
5: Moments later, the family was reunited, ending years of grief and uncertainty with an emotional homecoming.
7: My wife has diabetes, and she fainted. I was in shock and screaming. When Hamada finally returned, it was the happiest moment and the most beautiful reunion we could have imagined.
8: But for thousands of other Palestinian families, such a reunion has not yet to come. Many continue searching for loved ones who disappeared during the war, trapped between hope.

0: and uncertainty.
1: Among the missing is Palestinian journalist Nidal al-Wahidi, who disappeared while deployed to cover the start of the war on October 7, 2023. More than 1,000 days later, his family still has no answers about his fate.
0: I hope my son is being held as a detainee and will suddenly return like the others. I cannot be certain about his fate. Sometimes I tell myself he is still alive and hold on to hope. Other times, I fear he may have been killed.
1: Palestinian human rights groups say around 1,500 Palestinians from Gaza are classified as victims of enforced disappearance by Israeli forces, leaving thousands of relatives searching for answers.
2: We submit the files of missing persons to the UN Committee on Enforced Disappearances. The committee then forwards these cases to Israel in the hope that the Israeli authorities will cooperate and provide information on the fate of these individuals.
1: Missing Palestinians remain one of the war's unanswered tragedies, with thousands still unaccounted for and their fate unknown. Elena Liazzi, CGTN, Gaza.
3: A new report challenges the legitimacy of the decades-old South China Sea Arbitration Award. Legal experts and officials question the tribunal's jurisdiction and rulings. CGTN's Zhu Dan has more from Hong Kong.
4: A roundtable dialogue was held in Hong Kong on Monday to launch the report titled A New Critic of the South China Sea Arbitration Award. The event brought together Chinese officials and international legal scholars who pointed out procedural flaws in a 2016 tribunal decision. Discussions also assessed regional security risks and explored ways to maintain stability in the South China Sea through international law and order.
5: This time, hosting the conference in Hong Kong does carry special significance for us. 10 years ago, when the arbitration award was issued, we held an international conference in Hong Kong to rebut it. At that time, we call it a piece of waste paper. Now, it is no longer just a piece of waste paper. It has been leveraged by the Philippines and by countries that engage in unilateral infringing activities in the South China Sea based on the award. For them, it is beneficial and regarded as a talisman. There are also some countries and regions outside the court that use the award to seek geopolitical gains in the South China Sea.
4: Wu noted that some countries are applying double standards, demanding China comply with the award while not holding themselves to the same obligations. He added that recent statements from the European Union, Japan, and 14 countries reaffirming the award's binding nature only underscore the ongoing geopolitical tensions.
6: There were multiple reasons why it should have declined its jurisdiction and not completed the arbitration. Primarily because China had acted prior to the arbitration to take advantage of a clause in the convention, the Law of the Sea Convention, that allowed them to exempt certain types of disputes. It did that, and the tribunal did not recognize that exemption, said that it was a different type of dispute. I think they were in error on that for various reasons, and I think it was a mistake for them to continue it, and the results afterwards, I think, have shown that to be true.
7: South China Sea Arbitrational Award is 10 years and one day old. It was released in 2016. However, it has not really resolved the matter in the South China Sea. On the contrary, it has increased tension, and it has increased outside interference in purely a regional matter in the South China Sea.
4: The report and roundtable discussions reaffirmed that dialogue and bilateral negotiations remain the most feasible way to resolve underlying issues behind maritime disputes rather than unilateral arbitration. To that, CGTN, Hong Kong.
3: Still ahead, remarkable images, cars carried away as a remnant of Typhoon Bavi, batter parts of China. We'll take a look at the emergency response in some of the hard-hit areas. Next.

profiles of industry movers and shakers, tech mavericks, and policymakers. We drill down on their success. We ask how they set strategy and how they navigate in an increasingly competitive market. Real talk, real business. Join the conversation. BizTalk, only on CGTN.

0: Investigators in Thailand are trying to determine what caused one of Bangkok's deadliest tragedies. At least 28 people lost their lives when a fire tore through a popular pub. Scores of others were badly injured trying to escape the raging inferno. Suju Tien's Dusita Saika is in Bangkok.
1: A night out, a packed pub. Then, in a matter of minutes, utter panic. Fire ripped through a popular entertainment venue in Bangkok's Laprao district, trapping people inside as flames and smoke spread rapidly through the building. By morning, authorities were counting the confirmed dead and dozens more who were injured. Many victims never made it to an exit.
2: They were severely burned. Their hair was on fire and their bodies were covered and burned. It was so bad, their hair was gone. Their hands, like their whole body was covered in burns. Some were still breathing, some couldn't speak. They were just begging for help, and we rushed them to every hospital we could find.
1: The blaze turned a crowded nightlife hotspot into a scene of devastation. Charred walls, shattered glass, and emergency personnel replaced what just hours earlier had been a place filled with music and conversation.
3: Investigators are trying to determine how this fire started and why so many were unable to escape. Authorities are examining the building's safety measures, including emergency exits and evacuation protocols. Many questions still remain, but for the families, the question is painfully simple. How did a night that began so normally end in tragedy?
4: It's my younger sister, and we haven't been able to contact her since the incident happened. I called in the morning, and a rescue worker answered, which means she was at the scene of the accident. So I followed up to see if she was on the list or which hospital she was being treated at. I'm currently calling around to find out which hospital she's at.
1: As firefighters searched the charred wreckage, authorities arrived at the scene, overseeing emergency operations and meeting investigators as they began piecing together how the blaze spread so quickly.
5: We are determining whether it was due to negligence or an accident, and whether the negligence resulted from a lack of caution. That's our duty from now on. We will proceed with the investigation and verification and conduct inspections of service establishments and other businesses to meet safety standards.
1: And as the investigation continues, Bangkok is confronting the deadly consequences of a fire that moved faster than the people trying to escape it. Dusita Sao Gao, CGTN, Bangkok, Thailand.
0: In China, flood alerts are still in effect as the remnants of Typhoon Bavi track across the northeast. Floodwaters turn streets into rivers, sweeping vehicles away in Hebei province. Another round of torrential rainsare in the forecast. In Liaoning and Jilin provinces, hundreds of thousands of people were evacuated. Schools, businesses were also shut down. Bavi's impact on China is expected to be largely over by Wednesday. In Spain, at least 13 people have died in the country's worst wildfire in decades. The flames have been contained and evacuation orders lifted. Hundreds are returning home, hoping to find their houses still standing. CGTN's Ken Brown reports from hard-hit Almería.
6: Spain's deadliest fire this century has left a trail of death and destruction in Almería, southeastern Spain. José Antonio Ruiz is counting the cost.
7: All of these olive trees have burned up, almond trees as well. Some of these olive trees are hundreds of years old and they've all just gone up in smoke. Pero la casa bien.
8: La casa bien, sí.
7: Muy bien.

0: The house is okay. The house was saved. And that seemed to be what happened here. Everything around the houses have burned up, but the houses themselves have been saved.
1: He and his family were among the lucky ones. Others suffered much worse fates.
0: Four people died when the flames engulfed their car as they tried to escape. Eight more left their vehicle but went through countryside like this, which burned up, surprised by the speed of this ferocious wildfire.
2: They stayed in the house. They refused to leave, even when they were told they would be safe. They didn't heed the warnings. My heart is broken. It's broken for the loss of life, for the people who died here.
1: Other accounts claim that warnings didn't come fast enough, the fire spreading at record pace. Prime Minister Pedro Sanchez visited the area on Monday.
3: The climate crisis kills. We're seeing it across Europe. Sadly, we're seeing it here in Spain too. And now all administrations and the whole of society has to rise to this challenge.
1: With heat waves supercharged by the El Niño weather phenomenon, authorities across Europe are fearing the worst for this devastating summer of wildfires. Ken Brown, CGTN, Almería.
4: In Venezuela, the death toll from the twin earthquakes is approaching 4,500. While recovery work continues under government agencies, everyday people are also stepping up to help survivors. CGTN's Michel Begue has more on the unsung heroes of Venezuela.
5: In Valencia, about 3 hours from La Guaira, cell phone video shows a community effort beginning far from the disaster zone. In this retail area, the Centro Comercial Profesional Avenida Bolívar, members of the Chinese community came together with other residents to collect donations, food, supplies, whatever could be useful.
6: We were also able to arrange the transport of donations from other businesses. They lent us trucks and everything we needed. So that is what we're doing. We have a power generator mounted on a truck, and we're going around to see who needs electricity to carry out rescues and to search for their relatives.
5: Venezuelan Jorge Monzon helped deliver the aid. He works closely with Valencia's Chinese community. And we first met him in La Guaira, in one of the hardest hit areas, shortly after he had arrived with supplies.
6: It makes my throat tighten a little, because humanity is something human. It does not matter if you're white, black, Chinese, or Arab. Everyone comes together, because it is not normal to fall into something like this, to have to live through something like this. Put yourself in those people's shoes.
5: We wanted to show the faces behind the aid and traveled to Valencia to meet them personally. Jorge proudly shows us around what is known as Chinatown of Valencia. He is not of Chinese descent, but has worked for the community for more than 5 years.
7: Visiting this Chinese commercial center feels less like a business and more like a family.
5: That sense of family is what moved many shopkeepers here to act. For them, helping La Guaira was not only about sending supplies, it was about standing with another Venezuelan community in pain.
8: It doesn't matter what country they're from, we want to help. We're always helping.
5: Diana Cie has lived in Venezuela since 1984. She has community, friends, family, and children here. She has traveled the world, but can't imagine her life anywhere else.
8: I love this country. I travel, and after a while, I can't wait to come back. This is my home. I see the small houses from the plane, and I think how beautiful my home is.
5: And like a family, when times turn difficult, this community comes together. They are already thinking about another donation drive in the coming weeks, knowing that recovery and reconstruction in La Guaira will take time. And before we leave for the airport, they ask us to make a wish for La Guaira, a gesture of strength, unity, and love at the end of a week, reporting on loss, resilience, and the long road to recovery. Michel Begue, CGTN, Valencia, Venezuela.
4: And coming up, the future of construction, why prefabricated buildings are growing in popularity, and how China is helping transform the global industry.
9: informed in an information age. The fact is, people are more often misled by misinformation. 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The fact is, many nations and peoples are still underrepresented. And data poverty shuts out many. We at CGTN are committed to transcending the information gap and the digital divide. CGTN, bridging nations and civilizations. 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
4: A new era of construction is taking shape, and China is leading the way. The global modular building market is expected to top $140 billion by 2030 as demand grows for faster, more efficient ways to build. CGTN's Wang Fei looks at what's behind the surge and why more and more countries are embracing this new way of building.
10: Imagine unboxing an entire building. That's exactly what's happening with giant modules made in China. A retirement home in the UK arrived in 63 giant modules and was assembled in just 2 weeks. In Papua New Guinea, 84 modules became a fully functioning hotel. Schools, offices, even data centers, all built in factories, then assembled on site like giant Lego blocks. 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Traditional construction is slow. 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Walls, plumbing, wiring, even bathroom waterproofing are done at the same time.
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10: China also has one of the world's most complete construction supply chains, with nearly every component made locally or regionally. Even after shipping halfway around the world, they can still cost just 40 to 60% as much as building locally.
12: Once industrial production starts, there's no room for trial and error. Every detail must be designed in advance, from the placement of each steel bar to every single screw, with millimeter-level precision.
10: And these aren't temporary prefab cabins. They're fully furnished, built to last, and meet international fire and earthquake standards. China isn't just exporting buildings. It's changing how the world builds. Hong Fei, CGTN, Guangzhou.
4: And that is the world today. Thank you for watching. I'm Asiye Namdar in Washington.

0: the ability to adapt. And that's where China has been very positive in its approach to adaptation. So the vulnerability has been reduced because of adaptive strategies.
1: In the long term, it all in some way have something to do with a big backdrop of climate change.
2: Hello and welcome to World Insight with me, Tian Wei. Over 2 million people have been evacuated and a multi-province emergency mobilization activated as Typhoon Bawi hit China, the strongest typhoon so far this year. Early warnings and mass evacuations have minimized the casualties, and Bawi is now weakening as it moves northwest. But flooding and landslides persist, and so does an even bigger issue. The warming sea are fueling more violent storms. So is this going to be the new normal? Then how do we prepare for what's to come? Let's ask our panelists. Joining us now in Sydney, Australia, Salim H. Ali, chair from the Department of Geography and Spatial Sciences, Blue and Gold Distinguished Professor of Energy and Environment with the University of Delaware. Also in Beijing, Ma Jun, Director of the Institute of Public and Environmental Affairs. Gentlemen, thank you so much for joining us. Now, there has been increasing talk of what some call the compound extremes and climate whiplashes. We are seeing weather patterns coming from one extreme to another just within even a day's time. So how do we understand that this interesting phenomenon, sometimes a really mind-boggling phenomenon, Mr. Ali?
0: The key is that when we're talking about human risk is calculated using three variables. One is the hazard and the probability of the hazard itself, which, as you have said, is increasing the probability of typhoons in especially the South China Sea, and that whole region is increasing. This is not true all over the world, but in this particular part of the planet, they are increasing. The second is the vulnerability in terms of how much different communities have the ability to adapt. And that's where China has been very positive in its approach to adaptation. So the vulnerability has been reduced because of adaptive strategies. And then the third is the exposure itself, because people are, of course, migrating to the coast in China. We have seen the largest migration in by some measures in the last 100 years in the world has happened within China, where people from rural areas in the interior have moved to the coast. So you have much greater exposure. So all those three factors have led to also the perception of, as you're saying, all these extremes that are then impacting people.
2: Are we more capable than before in predicting about or forecasting about extreme weathers?
0: In any complex system, you have very high level of unpredictability that is inherent in the system. So for example, I often give an example to my students, when you put milk in coffee, you get all these swirls that form, right? Each time you do that, you have different swirls forming. You cannot predict which swirls will form. So the same happens with complex adaptive systems in weather, which is going to lead to different kinds of phenomena that you cannot completely predict. What you can do is you can look at the different levels of measurements and models. Computer models have improved based on past experience. The models then get new data and they become more attenuated. But you will see when you look at typhoon projections, you have usually three or four different models which are shown on the

0: screen by meteorologists, and they say, well, this model is predicting the typhoon will go in one direction or another. So a lot depends on which data you feed into the model. We've become better at it, but we are still limited to about 2 weeks. We cannot go beyond 2 weeks of prediction with any level of accuracy. Now, that's different from long-range climate change, where you average the trends and you see whether long-term projections are changing. We are better at that, surprisingly, than we are at the short term. And that has to do with the law of averages, because the averages eventually give you trends which you can then predict with greater accuracy.
1: May I ask you a bit further on that? You talk about the data that would help the human being now to do the forecast, the 2 weeks ahead, that's the most we could do. But to what extent can we collect the data from the past? In other words, with how much data are we working with, worldwide speaking? I think this is a joint effort globally.
0: Absolutely, yes. And some of the kinds of data that we previously were not capturing, we are beginning to capture at a higher resolution. So moisture content of the atmosphere, the way even the surface of the ocean, we are putting in data in terms of the different kinds of surface factors which can impact how storms form. So all of that is getting these models better at predicting. And with supercomputers also, we have much greater capacity to process the data. And China has been clearly a leader in that. Now, AI can play a role also then in helping to manipulate and understand which data is more useful. And so all of this coming together, it is possible that in the future we may be able to have a higher range of predictability.
1: But Professor, how long in history, in the past, can we collect those data? Because I don't know, globally speaking, how are those data being put together? How are they being shared? How are they being, ever more sharpened, so to speak, in order to fit into the cause?
0: We cannot collect it going too much far in the past for two reasons. One is the data was just not there as much. In the 1960s, we started collecting global environmental change data through an international agreement. There's an institute in Austria called the Institute for Applied Systems Analysis, which was an amazing initiative where countries from all over the world got together and they said, we will share data on global environmental change. Even the former Soviet Union and the Americans agreed to share that kind of data. But the other factor why we cannot do it, because we don't have before 1960s, is because the past is not going to be the same as the future. So even if we had the data, if we go too far in the past, it won't be helpful.
1: Over the past several decades, Professor, the weather has been evolving, and yet when it comes to weather patterns, one could argue it's such a short period of time. When it comes to spatial sciences, I mean, for a few decades' time, it's a big drop of water in the ocean. So, does it really help us to predict the weather patterns? To what extent do you think you are satisfied as a scientist about that capability of forecast? From 0 to 100%, where are we to you?
0: We are definitely quite far from 100%. I think we are above 50%, between 50 and 100. But the challenge is right now, the global connections between weather systems also are not fully understood. So, for example, when we have what we call the El Niño effect,
1: Of
0: which is
1: course.
0: a warming of the Pacific Ocean at a certain point that is related to multiple factors, astronomical factors, as well as geological factors, that can have an impact in China thousands of miles away, right? So those localized changes and how they impact external weather, we are still beginning to follow and understand that. So that's why I'm saying it's still, we're in a learning phase. We're getting better, but we remain hopeful.
1: How Chinese scientists and weather bureaus have been doing their job in forecasting, and this time particularly, I think the warning has been given out very early

0: It seems that localities are quite well prepared, but things are always changing because we're talking about a typhoon. It is always moving, not like predicted. So tell us more about your observations.
1: Last year, I was invited to visit the China Meteorological Central Meteorological Bureau, and the chief meteorological forecaster told us personally in person that that she used to be to do all this forecast based on the based on her own research and of course based on their own analysis. And now, increasingly they're trying to tap into the power of AI, and encouragingly the forecast made based on AI is getting increasingly more accurate. So that brings hope. But as mentioned by the professor, the forecast is never easy. This time, the route of Barvi is the forecast of that have been changed quite a few times, and not just the whole route but the landfall, and also when it pushed inland, much of that forecast is accurate. But this time, we're seeing this typhoon's not going directly northward and got stuck like some previous typhoon in the North China Plain, by the geological geographical formation, and also by the weather pattern. So that's in some way it's quite lucky. Otherwise, it will bring much heavier rainfall downpour in this region.
0: How much preparation will get us really prepared? How much is self-comforting, and how much is really prepare for the extremes?
2: Yes, I think we are constantly in a struggle with trying to control nature, and there are limits to what humans can do in terms of controlling natural systems. I think what we have to do is evolve with nature as a species, as we have done historically as well, and that requires a certain degree of humility. We have to recognize that there will be times when we will not be able to have that level of control, and then we will need to be able to have the resilience to build back. And that has to be part of the psyche of how we teach our children, how we work through our educational system so that they have more forbearance.
0: This is so crucial. Not to be afraid of the facts. That's one of the key issues we should learn in history, isn't it, Mr. Ma?
1: Yes, exactly. And I think to add on that, we need to still need to tap into the new technology to continue, investing in this AI-driven and hyper-local meteorological forecasting, and try to complete the mapping of the disaster-prone some blind spots in the hilly regions in China. And in the meantime, particularly the North China have to be more prepared, because we do observed a changing weather pattern, for the rain belt to move further deep into the north and western part of China.
0: Mr. Ma, if I could, I would love to let you explain more about how the sponge works in China. I know that you have several case studies to share with us, but can you maybe briefly tell us how it works? And has that been tested over time? Does it work?
1: For many years, China's going through decades of urbanization, and during the process, much of the some of the natural buffer zones have been occupied, and the city have been paved up, so make it very difficult for the rainfalls to penetrate into the soil. And in the meantime, many rivers and lakes have been reclaimed for urbanization, either for residential use or for industrial use. And because of that, we're losing all this capacity. So the whole idea of Sponge City is to make our city, more resilient by returning some of those occupied, paved up zones to nature. China have this whole program rolled out to return all this land to lakes, for example, to restore some of the lakes and some of the rivers and canals and channels in the cities. And in the meantime, for example, when we try to do all this landscaping, greening of our city, instead of building a elevated one, we're trying to build that more, at the lower in those lower regions, so that it can naturally absorb all this flash flooding, and also making our paved areas more, using more new material to try to make sure that the rainfalls can penetrate.
3: You might think you are better informed in an information age. The fact is, people are more often misled by misinformation. You might think every voice is heard in a digital world. The fact is, many nations and peoples are still underrepresented. And data poverty shuts out many. We at CGTN are committed to transcending the information gap and the digital divide. CGTN, bridging nations and civilizations. 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

0: What about those important climate phenomena, for example, the Arctic warming, for example, El Nino? How much of those phenomena are having an impact on what we know, the changes of weather patterns going on here in China and elsewhere in the world? Can we really, shall we say, draw a link between them, or that link is not necessarily that clear?
1: Yeah, when you look at long-term phenomena, it is 100% interconnected. When you look at short-term phenomena, that percentage changes and is reduced because you have more localized events. So, for example, the Arctic warming, what we have in Greenland or in Svalbard, that is going to have an impact in the long run because that melting ice is going to, of course, change the temperature of the water. It's also going to expand the water in terms of higher temperatures, and that will lead to changes in sea level that will impact everyone. It will also change, as Mr. Ma was noting, the moisture content of the atmosphere, and so we will get all those changes. That is why China has a research station in Svalbard and is very interested in the Arctic, because it realizes that from a studies perspective and also an impact perspective, it can have consequences. In the short term, effects are more localized, and then they need to be managed more at a local level. So I think we need a bit of both. You know, the old aphorism, we would say, think globally, act locally. You know, so I think that's what we need to follow. But it's more complicated. We have to multitask. We have to think globally, we have to act locally, and we have to think locally as well.
0: Mm. What about El Nino, another climate, and shall we say, phenomenon? It is impacting in many parts of the world. Does that have much to do with what is going on right now in China?
1: Yes, that has the most direct impact in terms of the typhoons, because the Pacific Ocean basin itself is impacted when you have a warming of the Pacific. And of course, the Pacific is the main ocean that is bordering China through its subsidiary seas. And so the El Nino has a much more proximate impact compared to the long-term impacts of Arctic melting and the Antarctic changes and so on and so forth.
0: What about the bigger climate patterns about climate warming, about Arctic warming, and about El Nino? Your thoughts on that?
2: You know, and now this year it's being developed in some areas faster than expected, and this is it has a lot to do with the with a weather pattern variation in this part of the world. So based on all this forecast, the Chinese meteorologist, you know, announced at the beginning of this year that there will be two rainy belts, one in the south, one in the north, and now that has been proved by the reality. So it proved that El Nino is having its impact, and in the meantime, you know, we are seeing, you know, another big weather system, which is the subtropical high. You know, this subtropical high this year come to the north much earlier, and in the meantime, you know, much stronger and stay here quite in a stable way. It acts like as a steering wheel, which guide all this more typhoons to come to deep into even North China or Northeast China. But in the meantime, it will also pump all this water moisture, you know, from the very warm, you know, South China Sea, and also from the big ocean into the inland China. So that brings, and in the west, in the northern part of China this year, we are experiencing more so-called northeastern cold vortex, or the cold front. And so when the cold weather meet with the with all this warm weather with a lot of water moisture, it will bring not just heavy rainfall, but also more convective weather events. So we are experiencing more thunderstorms and even gales and hails in this region. And behind that, over the in the long term, it all in some way have something to do with a big backdrop of climate change.
0: I understand, Mr. Ma, China has been making tremendous efforts to use clean energy. If you look at the cars running on the street, they're very quiet. One of the reasons why they're quiet is because they are electric cars. So, how much do these efforts really help in a micro way? And how much efforts have to be made in micro ways in that, so that it would eventually macroly help with the situation?
2: Yeah, when it comes to climate change, there are two major events. One is adaptation. We talked about how we, it is happening, like it or not, and we are not, gaining enough speed and scale in our carbon reduction. So as a result, the temperature continued to rise and more frequent weather. Extreme weather events. So we must be adapted to that. And on that, there are efforts made, but it's still not enough. We haven't seen many Chinese cities making very detailed, for example, the detailed mapping of the potential, vulnerability of our cities. So with that, we need to learn from cities of London or Paris or Sydney. And on the other hand, the real solution got to be mitigation, meaning we must try to reduce and eventually neutralize all this greenhouse gas emission. And China is still the current largest current greenhouse gas emitter, have done massive efforts to try to not just cut the emission directly of carbon dioxide, but also try to

to expand the to conduct a total transformation of our energy supply. You know, with that, the renewable energy expansion is mind-boggling. And for the first time, the percentage, the proportion of China's installation capacity of wind and solar is getting bigger than the capacity of fossil fuel power generation.

0: capacity, but also the largest supplier of all this equipment. On the electric vehicle side, China has now has more than 40 million electric vehicles running in the street, and the penetration, market penetration, is pushing from 50% to 60%, and that's absolutely is very helpful.
1: Professor Ali, how do you see the China practice, and meanwhile, how the world should tap into the latest technological changes and take advantage of that to make sure there will be less emissions, as we all know, which will be harmful for our environment? Do you think we're doing it, or are we acting on it, or are we just preaching about it?
2: I think we are doing a good job with the technological transition, but we also have to keep an eye on our total consumption and resource usage. Because even if we switch completely to electric cars and we continue to consume more, we will end up in still a very difficult situation. So I think especially for the developing world, it's very important that we set a different model for consumption. If everyone started to live the kind of lifestyles that the American household lives, we won't be able to sustain the electric car prevalence, even if we wanted to, because we wouldn't have enough materials to provide that for the whole planet. So we have to also reduce the overall consumption. And that's where I think Asia has set a very good example, all of Asia. China, Japan, Singapore, all these countries have very high quality of life, but lower consumption per person. So I think that has to be kept, whether that's using public transport, whether it's biking more, whether it's walking more, designing our cities so you do not need as many cars. That always has to be our ultimate goal.
0: Yeah, as absolutely as mentioned, we need to make more better preparedness, and based on all this more accurate forecast. And in the meantime, trying to build all this infrastructure to be ready for extreme weather events. And in the meantime, we need to make sure that all our city management, they can, they gain the whole awareness that things are changing, and they cannot only, be prepared based on their own experience in the past. They must be prepared for this new reality, with a big drop of increasing extreme weather events.
1: Ma Jun and Salim H. Ali, thank you so much, gentlemen, for joining us. And that is all the time we have for today. If you'd like to know more, search World Insight, check out our YouTube channel, follow us on X and Facebook. I'm Tian Wei. Thank you for being with me. Bye for now.

A new escalation in the standoff over the Strait of Hormuz. President Donald Trump reinstates a blockade after another round of strikes between U.S. and Iran. New clues after a fire rips through a popular bar in Bangkok. Dozens dead and critically injured as people try to escape the raging inferno. And later acts of kindness amid the heartbreak and loss in Venezuela.

0: need the unsung heroes stepping up, lending a hand, and bringing hope to earthquake survivors. Hello, everyone, and thank you for joining us. I'm Asiye Namdar in Washington. And we begin with a new standoff over the Strait of Hormuz. President Donald Trump says the U.S. blockade of Iranian ports is back on and insists the vital waterway is open. Iran says it's shut and is rejecting a U.S. plan to guarantee security for ships passing through. CGTN's Jim Spellman is in the newsroom with the latest. And Jim, we understand President Trump will address the country later this week.
1: That's right, Asiye. And we're getting new reports of explosions in southern Iran, and the Tasnim news agency reports that several, quote, violating vessels in the Strait of Hormuz have been targeted by Iran, suggesting a new round of fighting may have begun. We'll continue to monitor the situation as new information comes in. Control of the Strait of Hormuz continues to drive this conflict. President Donald Trump says the U.S. blockade of ships in and out of Iranian ports will be reinstated, posting on social media, quote, the USA will be from this point forward known as the guardian of the Hormuz Strait, and adding that the U.S. will charge a fee of 20% of the value of each ship's cargo. The blockade is slated to go into effect Tuesday. Iran's foreign minister responded on social media, posting that it is Iran that has always been the guardian of the strait, and added, quote, 20% is, of course, too much. We will be fair. This new U.S. move is out of step with previous administration claims that the strait is international waters and no country should be allowed to charge for passage. Iran says it will not allow the U.S. to control the strait.
2: Regarding the Strait of Hormuz, our position has been stated very clearly. Our obligations are clear. We have emphasized that we will not allow the Strait of Hormuz to become a place from which Iran's national security is threatened. At the same time, we have made sincere and responsible efforts to ensure the safety and security of shipping along this route. The party that has constantly obstructed this process is the United States.
1: Traffic through the strait fell to a two-month low over the last day or so. This all comes after escalating back-and-forth attacks over the weekend. The U.S. says it destroyed an Iranian submarine at the Bandar Abbas Naval Base. According to U.S. Central Command, this is the first time it has used marine drones in combat, launching three unmanned one-way attack boats at the strategically located Iranian facility. And Iran launched a series of missile and drone attacks at U.S. military installations in the region, including in Bahrain, Kuwait, Oman, and Jordan, where Tehran says it hit fuel depots and ammunition storage facilities. At this point, it's not clear if the current ceasefire can be salvaged, but neither side has completely shut the door on future negotiations, and Iran is expected to hold more talks with Oman this week. U.S. President Donald Trump says he'll address the nation on Thursday.
0: All right, Jim, thank you. Well, Iran has condemned the U.S. strikes, accusing the U.S. of blatant lawlessness and bullying, and says at least two people have been killed in recent attacks. From the city of Yazd, here's Ehsan Kevani.
3: Since last week, when the new round of confrontations began, both the scope and intensity of U.S. attacks have been escalating every day. Moreover, while the strikes were initially carried out overnight, we are now seeing multiple strikes occurring during the daytime as well. In the early hours of Monday, several locations near the southern port city of Bandar Abbas, areas on Ghesh Island, as well as multiple sites inside the country were hit by U.S. projectiles. In Abadan, two people have been killed and one person injured. We see the U.S. strikes are now not limited to the coastal areas in Iran. In response, the army and the IRGC fired several ballistic missiles and drones towards U.S. bases and military facilities in regional countries. They also claim to have smashed important helicopter repair and maintenance centers at the U.S. airbase Sheikh Isa in Bahrain. Surprisingly, Oman is also being hit by IRGC missiles and drones, something we never saw during the recent wars. The IRGC says the U.S. interference in the Strait of Hormuz endangers regional security and international shipping, adding that some regional countries

0: countries, cooperation with the U.S. has further raised the risk of a wider war. And the IRGC emphasizes that Iran's armed forces will strongly confront any U.S.-caused disruption to vessel passage outside authorized routes. The IRGC also warns that the U.S. and its cooperating partners bear full responsibility for any insecurity and war expansion. And this could mean, most probably, further escalation.
1: Ehsan Kayvani reporting. Well, Yemen's fragile peace is in danger after Houthi rebels traded airstrikes with the government. The Iranian-backed Houthis also targeted Saudi Arabia and warned commercial airlines to stay away. Government forces backed by the Saudis attacked the Sana'a airport, which is held by the rebels. The government says it wants to prevent an Iranian plane from landing. The fighting threatens to unravel a truce that has been holding for the most part since 2022. The UN Security Council convened an emergency meeting Monday to discuss the latest fighting. A new international initiative to help rebuild the war-torn Gaza. The European Commission and more than a dozen countries have pledged to deliver $1 billion in aid. The funding will help restore water, clear debris, and strengthen health care services. More than 2 years of intense and devastating Israeli attacks have left Gaza in ruins. The United Nations has estimated the cost of rebuilding at around $70 billion. An emotional reunion in Gaza. A Palestinian family reunited with a son they believed was killed by Israeli forces nearly 3 years ago. While his return has rekindled hope for some, it also serves as a painful reminder for thousands still waiting for any news about their missing loved ones. Elina Al-Yazji is in Gaza.
2: For years, Hamad Al-Banna's family believed he had been killed during the war. Instead, the now 20-year-old from the northern town of Jabalia was being held in Israeli detention. Al-Banna's return came as a complete surprise. Even a phone call through the Red Cross failed to convince his father that he was still alive.
3: I spoke to my father and told him, "I'm your son Hamada." He didn't believe me. He said, "My son is dead," and hung up the phone. Even now, neither my family nor I can believe what happened. We're all in shock. This room was prepared for my wedding, and the date had already been set. Now, my future has fallen apart. As you can see, everything is in ruins.
2: Moments later, the family was reunited, ending years of grief and uncertainty with an emotional homecoming.
4: My wife has diabetes, and she fainted. I was in shock and screaming. When Hamada finally returned, it was the happiest moment and the most beautiful reunion we could have imagined.
5: But for thousands of other Palestinian families, such a reunion has not yet to come. Many continue searching for loved ones who disappeared during the war, trapped between hope and uncertainty.
2: Among the missing is Palestinian journalist Nidal Al-Wahidi, who disappeared while deployed to cover the start of the war on October 7, 2023. More than 1,000 days later, his family still has no answers about his fate.
6: I hope my son is being held as a detainee and will suddenly return like the others. I cannot be certain about his fate. Sometimes I tell myself he is still alive and hold on to hope. Other times, I fear he may have been killed.
2: Palestinian human rights groups say around 1,500 Palestinians from Gaza are classified as victims of enforced disappearance by Israeli forces, leaving thousands of relatives searching for answers.
6: We submit the files of missing persons to the UN Committee on Enforced Disappearances. The committee then forwards these cases to Israel in the hope that the Israeli authorities will cooperate and provide information on the fate of these individuals.
2: Missing Palestinians remain one of the war's unanswered tragedies, with thousands still unaccounted for and their fate unknown. Elena Liazji, CGTN, Gaza.
1: A new report challenges the legitimacy of the decades-old South China Sea Arbitration Award. Legal experts and officials...

0: questioned a tribunal's jurisdiction and rulings. From Hong Kong, here's CGTN's Zhu Dan.
1: A roundtable dialogue was held in Hong Kong on Monday to launch the report titled A New Critic of the South China Sea Arbitration Award. The event brought together Chinese officials and international legal scholars who pointed out procedural flaws in the 2016 tribunal decision. Discussions also assessed regional security risks and explore ways to maintain stability in the South China Sea through international law and order.
2: This time, hosting the conference in Hong Kong does carry special significance for us. 10 years ago, when the arbitration award was issued, we held an international conference in Hong Kong to rebut it. At that time, we called it a piece of waste paper. Now, it is no longer just a piece of waste paper. It has been leveraged by the Philippines and by countries that engage in unilateral infringing activities in the South China Sea based on the award. For them, it is beneficial and regarded as a talisman. There are also some countries and regions outside the court that use the award to seek geopolitical gains in the South China Sea.
1: Wu noted that some countries are applying double standards, demanding China comply with the award while not holding themselves to the same obligations. He added that recent statements from the European Union, Japan, and 14 countries reaffirming the award's binding nature only underscore the ongoing geopolitical tensions.
3: There were multiple reasons why it should have declined its jurisdiction and not completed the arbitration. Primarily because China had acted prior to the arbitration to take advantage of a clause in the convention, the Law of the Sea Convention, that allowed them to exempt certain types of disputes. It did that, and the tribunal did not recognize that exemption, said that it was a different type of dispute. I think they were in error on that for various reasons, and I think it was a mistake for them to continue it, and the results afterwards, I think, have shown that to be true.
4: South China Sea Arbitrational Award is 10 years and one day old. It was released in 2016. However, it has not really resolved the matter in the South China Sea. On the contrary, it has increased tension and it has increased outside interference in purely a regional matter in the South China Sea.
1: The report and roundtable discussions reaffirmed that dialogue and bilateral negotiations remain the most feasible way to resolve underlying issues behind maritime disputes rather than unilateral arbitration. Zhu Dan, CGTN, Hong Kong.
0: Still ahead, cars carried away as the remnants of Typhoon Bobby batter parts of China. We'll take a look at the emergency response in some of the hardest hit areas.
5: You might think you are better informed in an information age. The fact is, people are more often misled by misinformation. 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And data poverty shuts out many. We at CGTN are committed to transcending the information gap and the digital divide. CGTN, bridging nations and civilizations. 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
0: Investigators in Thailand are trying to determine what caused one of Bangkok's deadliest tragedies. At least 28 people lost their lives when a fire tore through a popular pub. Scores of others were badly injured trying to escape the raging inferno. CGTN's Dusita Saikau is in Bangkok.
6: A night out, a packed pub. Then, in a matter of minutes, utter panic. Fire ripped through a popular entertainment venue in Bangkok's Laprao district, trapping people inside as flames and smoke spread rapidly through the building. By morning, authorities were counting the confirmed dead and dozens more who were injured. Many victims never made it to an exit.
7: They were severely burned. Their hair was on fire and their bodies were covered and burned. It was so bad, their hair was gone. Their hands, like their whole body was covered in burns. Some were still breathing, some couldn't speak. They were just begging for help, and we rushed them to every hospital we could find.
6: The blaze turned a crowded nightlife hotspot into a scene of devastation. Charred walls, shattered glass, and emergency personnel replaced what just hours earlier had been a place filled with music and conversation.
8: Investigators are trying to determine how this fire started and why so many were unable to escape. Authorities are examining the building's safety measures, including emergency exits and evacuation protocols. Many questions still remain, but for the families, the question is painfully simple. How did a night that began so normally end in tragedy?
9: It's my younger sister, and we haven't been able to contact her since the incident happened. I called in the morning, and a rescue worker answered, which means she was at the scene of the accident. So I followed up to see if she was on the list or which hospital she was being treated at. I'm currently calling around to find out which hospital she's at.
6: As firefighters searched the charred wreckage, authorities arrived at the scene, overseeing emergency operations and meeting investigators as they began piecing together how the blaze spread so quickly.
10: We are determining whether it was due to negligence or an accident, and whether the negligence resulted from a lack of caution. That's our duty from now on. We will proceed with the investigation and verification and conduct inspections of service establishments and other businesses to meet safety standards.
6: And as the investigation continues, Bangkok is confronting the deadly consequences of a fire that moved faster than the people trying to escape it. Lucita Sao Gao, CGTN, Bangkok, Thailand.
0: In China, flood alerts are still in force as the remnants of Typhoon Bavi track across the northeast. Floodwaters turn streets into surging rivers, sweeping vehicles away in Hebei province. Another round of torrential rains are in the forecast. In Liaoning and Jilin provinces, hundreds of thousands were evacuated. Schools and businesses were also shut down. Bavi's impact on China is expected to be largely over by Wednesday. In Spain, at least 13 people have died in the country's worst wildfires in decades. The flames have been contained and evacuation orders lifted. Hundreds are returning home, hoping to find their houses still standing. CGTN's Ken Brown reports from hard-hit Almería.
11: Spain's deadliest fire this century has left a trail of death and destruction in Almería, southeastern Spain. José Antonio Ruiz is counting the cost.
12: All of these olive trees have burned up, almond trees as well. Some of these olive trees are hundreds of years old and they've all just gone up in smoke. Pero la casa bien.
13: La casa bien, sí.
12: Muy bien. The house is okay, the house was saved, and that seemed to be what happened here. Everything around the houses have burned up, but the houses themselves have been saved.
11: He and his family were among the lucky ones. Others suffered much worse fates.
12: Four people died when the flames engulfed their car as they tried to escape. Eight more left their vehicle but went through countryside like this, which burned up, surprised by the speed of this ferocious wildfire.
14: They stayed in the house. They refused to leave, even when they were told they would be safe. They didn't heed the warnings. My heart is broken. It's broken for the loss of life, for the people who died here.
11: Other accounts claim that warnings didn't come fast enough, the fire spreading at record pace. Prime Minister Pedro Sanchez visited the area on Monday.
15: The climate crisis kills. We're seeing it across Europe. Sadly, we're seeing it here in Spain too. And now all administrations and the whole of society has to rise to this challenge.
11: With heat waves supercharged by the El Niño weather phenomenon, authorities across Europe are fearing the worst for this devastating summer of wildfires. Ken Brown, CGTN, Almería.
0: In Venezuela, the death toll from the twin earthquakes is approaching 4,500. While recovery work continues under government agencies, everyday people are also stepping up to help survivors. CGTN's Michelle Begue has more on the unsung heroes of Venezuela.
13: In Valencia, about 3 hours from La Guaira, cell phone video shows a community effort beginning.

0: far from the disaster zone. In this retail area, the Centro Comercial Profesional Avenida Bolívar, members of the Chinese community came together with other residents to collect donations, food, supplies, whatever could be useful.
1: We were also able to arrange the transport of donations from other businesses. They lent us trucks and everything we needed. So that is what we're doing. We have a power generator mounted on a truck, and we're going around to see who needs electricity to carry out rescues and to search for their relatives.
0: Venezuelan Jorge Monzon helped deliver the aid. He works closely with Valencia's Chinese community. And we first met him in La Guaira, in one of the hardest hit areas, shortly after he had arrived with supplies.
1: It makes my throat tighten a little, because humanity is something human. It does not matter if you're white, black, Chinese, or Arab. Everyone comes together, because it is not normal to fall into something like this, to have to live through something like this. Put yourself in those people's shoes.
0: We wanted to show the faces behind the aid and traveled to Valencia to meet them personally. Jorge proudly shows us around what is known as Chinatown of Valencia. He is not of Chinese descent, but has worked for the community for more than 5 years.
2: Visiting this Chinese commercial center feels less like a business and more like a family.
0: That sense of family is what moved many shopkeepers here to act. For them, helping La Guaira was not only about sending supplies, it was about standing with another Venezuelan community in pain.
3: It doesn't matter what country they're from, we want to help. We're always helping.
0: Diana Cie has lived in Venezuela since 1984. She has community, friends, family, and children here. She has traveled the world, but can't imagine her life anywhere else.
3: I love this country. I travel, and after a while, I can't wait to come back. This is my home. I see the small houses from the plane, and I think how beautiful my home is.
0: And like a family, when times turn difficult, this community comes together. They are already thinking about another donation drive in the coming weeks, knowing that recovery and reconstruction in La Guaira will take time. And before we leave for the airport, they ask us to make a wish for La Guaira, a gesture of strength, unity, and love at the end of a week, reporting on loss, resilience, and the long road to recovery. Michelle Vega, CGTN, Valencia, Venezuela.
4: Here in the United States, another fatal shooting by immigration agents. The Colombian man who's authorized to work here was killed on his way to his job in the state of Maine. Initial reports say a federal agency shot the man as he tried to flee his vehicle during an enforcement operation. The FBI and local police are investigating. This is the second deadly ICE-related shooting in less than a week. Now, authorities say none of the agents involved were wearing body cams, leaving no record of the incident caught on camera. A U.S. federal judge has denounced a deal between President Donald Trump and his own Justice Department as improper self-dealing. The agreement effectively gives Trump, his family, and their businesses amnesty from investigations into previous tax returns. It also included plans for a nearly $2 billion fund that could have provided money to rioters who stormed the U.S. Capitol in 2021. The fund was abandoned after intense criticism, but the tax amnesty, signed by Acting Attorney General Todd Blanche, remained in place. The judge recommended disciplinary action against Blanche and the lawyers involved. Trump, by the way, has nominated Blanche to serve as their permanent attorney general. Meanwhile, California and 11 other states are suing to block Paramount from buying Warner Brothers Discovery. They argue the $110 billion deal would reduce competition, raise prices in film and television, ultimately hurting workers and consumers. The states also condemned Trump officials for allowing the deal to proceed amid reports of political connections with Paramount's owners.
5: They are greenlighting deals that their own antitrust section at the U.S. DOJ knows and believes are unlawful. And they're overriding them in the White House with political decisions.
4: Paramount claims the state's lawsuit distorts anti-monopoly law, and over 20 countries have already approved the merger. But a prolonged court battle could delay the deal and cost Paramount hundreds of millions of dollars. A new era of construction is taking shape, and China is leading the way. The global modular building market is expected to top $140 billion by 2030 as demand grows for faster, more efficient ways to build. CGTN's Wang Fei has more.
6: Imagine unboxing an entire building. 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A retirement home in the UK arrived in 63 giant modules and was assembled in just 2 weeks. In Papua New Guinea, 84 modules became a fully functioning hotel. 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
8: 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Every detail must be designed in advance, from the placement of each steel bar to every single screw, with millimeter-level precision.
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4: And that is the world today. Thank you for watching. I'm Asiye Namdar.

China's auto industry has come a long way. From being a tech importer to creating innovations that compete on the global stage. But how did this happen? What domestic and global forces helped shape this journey? I'm Bai Chongwen. This isn't my first meeting with Li Shufu, the founder and chairman of Geely, and one of China's most influential automotive entrepreneurs. I had the chance to sit with Mr. Li and ask him what it takes for a Chinese company to compete globally, and also what is his vision for the future beyond just building cars.

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2: Since China's reform and opening up, foreign car brands have entered the market, joint ventures have multiplied, and domestic brands have begun to grow.By 2009, China was producing over 10 million

0: vehicles per year. Only the third country in the world to cross that threshold, behind the United States and Japan. Then, in 2010, Geely bought Volvo, the first time for a Chinese car brand to fully acquire a global luxury automaker.
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0: The partnership between GD and Proton is a good case in point. Proton, once a symbol of Malaysia's struggling automotive ambitions, has undergone a dramatic transformation since GD acquired a 49.9% stake in 2017. By 2019, Proton had regained a 16.7% market share in Malaysia, its first profitable year in 9 years. By combining GD's technological expertise with Proton's regional footprint, the deal is not only reshaping the ASEAN automotive landscape, but also positioning itself to capitalize on one of the world's fastest growing markets.
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2: Each day, there are millions of stories. 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

Welcome to Global Business on CGTN. I'm Sally Ihan in Washington. President Trump declares the U.S. blockade of Iran back on and that the U.S. would impose a 20% fee on cargo shipments passing through the Strait of Hormuz. In China, flood alerts are still in force as the remnants of Typhoon Barbie track across the northeast. Plus, with the rise of AI comes an increase in data centers. Communities respond to surging electricity and water bills. First, the Strait of Hormuz is again a key focal point as tensions and strikes escalate between the United States and Iran. President Trump said on Monday that the United States is, quote, reinstating a blockade on Iran in the Strait of Hormuz and will charge other ships for safe passage. Iran, however, declared the Strait of Hormuz closed again until, quote, stability and calm are restored. Data firm Kepler said just 14 ships passed through the waterway on Sunday in both directions, making it the lowest ship traffic

0: in a month. Oil prices shot up nearly 5% on Monday after the weekend's strikes. Global crude oil prices are rising as the US and Iran fight over control of the Strait of Hormuz. The energy markets are once again caught in the middle of a dispute over one of the world's most critical waterways. CGTN's Owen Fairclough reports.
1: Just a few weeks ago, US President Donald Trump was celebrating a drop in energy prices after signing a deal to resolve his conflict with Iran.
2: The oil prices have come down so much.
1: Now they're heading back up. The average price for a gallon of gas on Monday was $3.87, creeping up from a week ago, though still cheaper than the more than $4 a gallon a month ago, but significantly higher than this time last year, when the average was $3.15. About a fifth of the world's oil and gas passes through the Strait of Hormuz, and prices are increasing as the US and Iran fight over it again. Trump on Monday announced the US is not only resuming its blockade of Iranian ships in the Strait, but will also charge a 20% duty on eligible cargo passing through to pay for American naval escorts.
3: We're gonna keep the strait, and we'll probably run it. We'll become the guardian of the strait. Maybe we'll call it the guardian angel of the strait. When we do that, we're going to be reimbursed because the other nations are very wealthy. They're on our side, and we can't be expected to do that for nothing.
1: The renewed hostilities have been triggered in part by Iran claiming the U.S. has violated their peace deal by claiming freedom of navigation over the southern part of the strait. And as tensions escalate, oil exporting Gulf states caught in the crossfire are again looking at alternative routes. Dubai is reportedly planning a new port on the United Arab Emirates east coast that would bypass the Strait of Hormuz completely. Owen Fairclough, CGTN, Washington.
0: Let's check in on how global stocks finished the day. On Wall Street, stocks fell at the start of a busy week over the latest fighting between the United States and Iran. All three major U.S. indices ended the day in the red as AI stocks came under pressure. The Dow down 0.3%. The S&P 500 dropped 0.8%, while the Nasdaq fell by 1.6%. European markets were mixed on Monday as investors weighed the ongoing tensions in the Middle East and the start of the second quarter earnings season. And green across the board in Frankfurt, London and Paris. Turning to Asia, and South Korea's KOSPI was down almost 9% as semiconductor giants Samsung and SK Hynix tumbled. Japan's Nikkei was also down almost 2%, while Hong Kong's Hang Seng ended slightly higher, with broad-based gains in Chinese blue chips helping offset pullbacks in tech stocks. Still ahead, Typhoon Barbie has battered parts of China. A look at the emergency response in impacted areas when we return.

0: take on holding guns.
1: Guns from police forces towards protesters.

0: Were you worried about your life at that particular time?
1: Not at all.
2: Excellency, thank you very much for your time. What is your assessment of the state of the continent today?
3: Africa has the potential to power itself.
4: Excuse me.

Facing the unknown is always difficult. In a world in turmoil, it's easy to lose orientation. But when the storms come, we have to see the possibilities, reinvent, find new opportunities, discover a path forward. CGTN. See the difference.

0: Welcome back. In China, flood alerts are still in force as the remnants of Typhoon Barvi track across the northeast. Floodwaters turn streets into rivers, sweeping vehicles away in Hebei province. Another round of torrential rains are in the forecast. In Liaoning and Jilin provinces, hundreds of thousands of people were evacuated. Schools and businesses were also shut down. Barvi's impact on China is expected to be largely over by Wednesday. And the rise in extreme weather has brought uncertainty to agricultural production across China. Specialized agricultural insurance is now helping ease the financial strain on local farmers. Bi Ran reports from Guangzhou.
1: The insurance support for Fujian's farmers comes as the province faces further weather-related risks. Typhoon Barvi, the ninth typhoon of 2026, recently brought strong winds and heavy rainfall here. Earlier this year, unusually high temperatures also affected grape crops in Fujian's Ningduo city.
2: Our initial investment, including greenhouse covering, land preparation and vine management, has already reached about 4,000 yuan, or roughly $560 per 660 square meters.
1: Miao says abnormal temperatures during the flowering period led to a high proportion of undersized round grapes, which would significantly reduce this year's harvest.
3: Take this bunch of grapes, for example. If it's with only few fully developed berries, among Chinese winemakers, they are referred to as round fruit, which means undersized. During periods of extreme heat or typhoons, losses of the whole vineyard could reach up to 30%.
1: After receiving a claim, a local insurance company immediately sent staff to inspect the vineyard and assess the damage.
4: We immediately opened a fast-track claims channel and sent staff to the grape-growing base. They verified facts. We also compared this year's output with normal production levels to determine the actual reduction caused by the extreme weather, ensuring that the assessment was based on verifiable evidence.
1: The insurer is able to complete the inspection, loss assessment and claim review within 3 days. This time, a total of $130,000 was paid within 7 days to Miao's cooperative. According to Miao, the payment covers about half of their losses and has greatly eased their financial pressure. It also gives farmers greater confidence to expand production in the future.
5: Traditional policy-based crop insurance generally covers disasters such as fires, rainstorms, and mudslides. However, it does not normally cover yield losses caused directly by malformed grape development, leaving growers exposed to a gap in protection. We have encouraged insurers to improve their products and services by addressing insufficient coverage and incomplete protection for specialty crops.
1: Now in Fujian, new products, including yield loss insurance and weather index insurance, have strengthened farmers' ability to withstand risks. In the first half of this year, specialty agriculture insurance accounted for around 60% of Fujian's total agriculture insurance coverage, providing strong support for the development of the province's distinctive agriculture industry. Bi Ran, CGTN, Quanzhou, Fujian Province.
0: In Spain, at least 13 people have died in the country's worst wildfire in decades. The flames have been contained and evacuation orders lifted. Hundreds are returning home, hoping to find their houses still standing. CGTN's Ken Brown reports from hard-hit America. Almería.
6: Spain's deadliest fire this century has left a trail of death and destruction in Almería, southeastern Spain. José Antonio Ruiz is counting the cost.
7: Se ha quemado todos los olivos que teníamos.
6: All of these olive trees have burned up, almond trees as well. Some of these olive trees are hundreds of years old and they've all just gone up in smoke. Pero la casa bien.
7: La casa bien, sí.
6: Muy bien. The house is okay, the house was saved, and that seemed to be what happened here. Everything around the houses have burned up, but the houses themselves have been saved.

0: family were among the lucky ones. Others suffered much worse fates.
1: Four people died when the flames engulfed their car as they tried to escape. Eight more left their vehicle but went through countryside like this, which burned up, surprised by the speed of this ferocious wildfire.
2: No abandonaron su vivienda, se quedaron en su vivienda.
3: They stayed in the house, they refused to leave. Even when they were told they would be safe, they didn't heed the warnings. My heart is broken. It's broken for the loss of life, for the people who died here.
0: Other accounts claim that warnings didn't come fast enough, the fire spreading at record pace. Prime Minister Pedro Sanchez visited the area on Monday.
4: The climate crisis kills. We're seeing it across Europe. Sadly, we're seeing it here in Spain too. And now all administrations and the whole of society has to rise to this challenge.
0: With heat waves supercharged by the El Niño weather phenomenon, authorities across Europe are fearing the worst for this devastating summer of wildfires. Ken Brown, CGTN, Almería.
5: Coming up, AI data centres are drawing the awe of big tech and ire of local communities. How can the tech industry balance the benefits and drawbacks? We explore next.

0: holding guns.
1: Guns, guns, guns, guns, guns, guns, guns, guns, guns, guns, guns, guns, guns, guns, guns, guns, guns, guns, guns, guns, guns, guns, guns, guns, guns, guns, guns, guns, guns, guns, guns, guns, guns, guns, guns, guns, guns, guns, guns, guns, guns, guns, guns, guns, guns, guns, guns, guns, guns, guns, guns, guns, guns, guns, guns, guns, guns, guns, guns, guns, guns, guns, guns, guns, guns, guns, guns, guns, guns, guns, guns, guns, guns, guns, guns, guns, guns, guns, guns, guns, guns, guns, guns, guns, guns, guns, guns, guns, guns, guns, guns, guns, guns, guns, guns, guns, guns, guns, guns, guns, guns, guns, guns, guns, guns, guns, guns, guns, guns, guns, guns, guns, guns, guns, guns, guns, guns, guns, guns, guns, guns, guns, guns, guns, guns

0: Were you worried about your life at that particular time? Not at all.
1: Excellency, thank you very much for your time. What is your assessment of the state of the continent today?
2: Africa has the potential to power itself.
3: Excuse me.

Facing the unknown is always difficult. In a world in turmoil, it's easy to lose orientation. But when the storms come, we have to see the possibilities, reinvent, find new opportunities, discover a path forward. CGTN. See the difference.

0: Welcome back. Meta plans to expand its Hyperion AI data center project in Louisiana. The company now says the facility will deliver 5 gigawatts of computing power and require more than $50 billion in investment, almost double the initial cost estimate. The increase is all part of Meta's long-term plans for AI development, and with data centers serving as powerhouses for the training and maintenance for AI models. As the race to build data centres across the United States accelerates, local communities are concerned about soaring electricity and water bills, as well as the disruption to their way of life. CGTN's Regina Hamm has more.
1: Loudoun Valley Estates in Northern Virginia is about 51 kilometres from Washington, D.C. It's a peaceful, suburban, affluent area, but just across the highway, a revolution is happening. Data centers are everywhere in Northern Virginia, accounting for about 13% of global market share. The proximity to Washington, D.C., historical connections to the beginning of the internet, and cheap energy and abundant water supplies for cooling, as well as generous tax breaks, have made this area the data capital of the United States. But it's starting to take its toll. Residents have increasing reservations.
2: I think the nature of data centers don't generate too much traffic employee-wise, but I think the construction's obviously the biggest impact. Just the noise, the sound, the hours that they're working has been the biggest impact. And just overall comfortability in the neighborhood, you driving in, starting to be surrounded by data centers doesn't really make the place feel like a home anymore. And I think now there's questions or concerns of will this area eventually either be surrounded by data centers? Will we get bought out eventually? Or there's some talks around that as well.
1: The industry says they are being careful, trying to avoid depleting supplies of water and energy, and they argue add investment to the area.
3: Some data centers absolutely use water. We look to utilize local gray water in certain circumstances where they were not going to utilize it anyways, and so that's a good marriage in that community. We do a lot of that here today. But then a lot of our future designs don't require liquid. It's a closed loop type of system that's very efficient. I think that's one of the ways that we're avoiding, putting any stress in the local water basin.
1: But there is growing resistance, not just in Northern Virginia. Some local authorities across the U.S. are putting pause on permits for data center development as citizens become increasingly angry at soaring electric and water bills and the disruption to their way of life, with little added employment and worries about the environment and social impact on their states.
4: What it's taken away is our beautiful sunrise I saw every single morning. Every morning I looked out, there's my beautiful sun. I don't see that anymore. Now we see buildings and cranes, and that's the reason why we moved here, things like that. To live in God's country and not Meta's country.
1: The debate over data centers and the artificial intelligence revolution they fuel is playing out across the U.S. and the world. While many communities want to be part of this key new technology of tomorrow, they want to preserve their way of life, too. Regina Hamm, CGTN, Washington.
0: Earlier, my colleague Karina Mitchell spoke with Maribel Lopez. She's the founder and political analyst at Lopez Research.
5: Everything we do right now, data centers is the foundation of that. Every time you make an internet search, every time there's fraud detection on your credit card, every time your medical records are accessed, when you're looking at pharmaceutical companies trying to build new drugs and cure new diseases, all of that runs through data centers.
6: Almost everything
5: in the modern economy.
6: I think that's a really great point that you made. We are really, at this point, really dependent on them. So now at the community level, we do know that they create a lot of issues. They're noisy, they use vast quantities of water and electricity from local grid supplies, often driving up consumer utility bills. Those are some of the cons, but what advantages and benefits do they offer communities? For example, tax revenues that get reinvested into the community are pretty helpful, aren't they not?
5: We're definitely seeing tax revenue in the short run, which is usually a 1 to 3 year time frame. While the data centers are being built, we see employment within that region. It actually brings in jobs for people to design, manage, maintain those data centers even after they become operational. We also see that there are new businesses or existing businesses that will build in new locations as a result of having access to those data centers. When you look at things like financial services, for example, many financial services want to be co-located very close to telecom and data center facilities. So there are a lot of opportunities. And what happens around that is you end up having new home construction, you end up having new grocery store construction. So it does have some impact on the community, but it can also have some pros on the community, bringing in more businesses, more jobs, more vitality in areas that may, in fact, have been previously very distressed.
6: Yeah, for sure. Let's talk about the location of these centers, because we're starting to see some of these build outs in more rural areas, which is also now starting to draw up protests. Can they possibly be built elsewhere, underground, for example? What are the logistical challenges there?
5: Yeah, I think when you look at the cost of a data center, so for example, we were just talking about the cost of energy going up as a result of these data centers. When a data center goes underground, which it could, if it's not going into something that was already excavated, it's actually very expensive to put those data centers underground. It has the benefit from the data center.

0: perspective of possibly having better thermals for cooling. But from a community impact standpoint, it's very difficult to figure out if you dig under that ground what you are going to disturb. So in that sense, in a lot of ways, it makes more sense to just have them above ground. One of the reasons they move into more rural areas is that you can build a very large data center and you can spread it out over a large distance. It's very hard to find a place to build a data center, say, in Manhattan, where they already have a million buildings. So that's one of the reasons why we see the rural movement. Sometimes we see the rural movement because there's actually better access to certain types of energy there. And there's opportunity, actually. You mentioned tax breaks and other incentives to actually take a community and bring more people into that community. So that's the other thing we have to think about. Are there places to put housing and schools and other things that would facilitate the ability to have a large group of people come in and build this type of infrastructure? So while it could be built underground, we're looking at maybe 50 to 100% more in terms of cost. And at that point, economically, a lot of people that build data centers don't like those economics.
1: Understood. I'm curious, how does the rest of the world deal with this issue? Are there smarter models out there that currently work to plug in these centers that offer a better sort of compromise solution?
0: So I think there's several things going on at the same time. Yes, you can absolutely get access to smaller models no matter where you are in the world. But that's not actually the trend that people are interested in. We're interested in more powerful AI. So it's not necessarily at the model standpoint that we have to fix this problem. What we're trying to do is fix this problem much more at the infrastructure level, get better chips that are more energy efficient, be able to have more of them in smaller footprints, be able to have things like better liquid cooling to cool those chips. So when you start to add the multiple different engineering things that we could do to try to make these things more efficient, we should still be able to run larger models as we move forward. But we do have to get the technology to be more efficient.
1: Isn't it true that this problem essentially gets worse before it gets better? Even if there is a push to use greener energy and make things more efficient, if you, let's say, save 50% on water consumption, but you build a plant that's, 300% larger or more plants, doesn't that just exacerbate the problem that we have now?
0: So I think we're in the cycle at the moment where if you want to continue with forward progress, there will be issues around energy. We already had issues around energy in the US in terms of the electrical grid. So adding AI on top of that compounds that as one example in the global landscape. And we could say this about many areas of the world right now are struggling with electrical grid problems. We're also struggling with the environmental issues of whether or not we'll allow some other type of energy to be utilized. So as we move forward, I think we get the opportunity to have it be more efficient. But in the short run, no one's turning off the AI train. So as a result of that, the train is going to keep moving towards the next station, and we're going to keep consuming energy. So there really is a race on behalf of the technology providers for somebody that can create better, more efficient technology. And I think you see that start to play out in the various chip companies, vying for the next generation data center builds.
2: Before we go, millions of dollars worth of crops in Africa are destroyed every year due to insects and plant diseases, sometimes before farmers even know there's a problem. Now, a Ghanaian startup believes it has a solution using AI technology. CGTN's Nabil Ahmed Rufai reports.
3: From above, this drone scans rows of cashew trees, searching for signs of trouble invisible to the naked eye. Darlington Akogo and his team developed the AI-powered system 6 years ago after repeatedly hearing how farmers were losing crops to pests and diseases.
4: With our CarAgro AI system, we can pinpoint what leaf from a leaf perspective, where the diseases and pests are starting. We can do that for you. So that could essentially give you 1 month head start compared to traditional farmer who is just trying to manually go through their field and inspect.
3: The drone captures thousands of high-resolution images across the farm. Those images are processed by an artificial intelligence system that identifies early signs of pests, disease, and crop stress, allowing farmers to treat only the affected areas before the damage spreads. Agricultural experts say technologies like artificial intelligence could transform farming by helping growers make faster and more informed decisions. But they caution that unless these tools become affordable and accessible, many smallholder farmers risk being left behind.
5: Those that are generally

0: scared of like new technologies, those that are a bit skeptical of these technologies, they probably, there's like a traditional mentality that, hey, maybe this might affect my crop negatively or something. They are the ones that might be left behind.
1: According to the UN Food and Agriculture Organization, up to 40% of global crop production is lost each year to pests and plant diseases. For yam farmer Abdullahi Abubakar, those losses are all too familiar. He believes technologies like this could make a difference, but again, he's worried about affordability.
2: My only concern now is about the costs involved in using the AI technology.
1: Akoko says his company is training agricultural extension officers across Ghana to bring the technology closer to farming communities with the goal of making precision agriculture accessible beyond large commercial farms. If successful, innovations like this could help more farmers detect problems earlier, reduce crop losses, and strengthen food production in an ever-changing climate. Nabil Ahmed Rufai, CGTN, Accra, Ghana.
3: And that's our show. Thanks so much for watching Global Business here on CGTN. I'm Sally Ihan in Washington.

0: South China Sea. 10 years ago, I covered it in Europe. Today, I meet the people who live by it.
1: How do you feel?
2: Hush, lelah.
3: Rumah teman saya itu pinggir pantai. Jadi begitu saya ke situ lagi hilang.
0: Why? Because sometimes you see these very dramatic images.
4: How is he as a controller?
0: Is his dream your dream too?
5: What exactly did Zheng Ke...

0: behind.
1: Join me as I uncover the other side of the South China Sea story.
2: Conflict or collaboration? What comes to mind when you think of the South China Sea? I'm standing on a rock near Yongxing Island, the seat of China's southernmost city of Sansha. The water here looks calm and crystal clear, but in your headlines, the South China Sea is wavy and choppy and murky, clouded by disputes deliberately stirred up by countries from within the region and beyond. Now, what exactly is the true story of the South China Sea?
1: The South China Sea is an immense body of water that stretches more than 3 million square kilometers across the maritime crossroads of Asia. It carries around a third of the world's shipping. Yet, this sea has been a magnet for competing claims, diplomatic tensions, and international drama, especially when the Philippines took China to a so-called arbitration in 2013, which ruled on the issue in 2016.
3: In a tense dispute over the South China Sea, a landmark ruling today, an international arbitration court says China does not have territorial rights there.
4: But China has so far refused to attend these hearings.
1: On the grounds that the action violated both bilateral agreements and international law and norms, and that the arbitral tribunal had no jurisdiction, China declared it would neither accept nor participate in the process.
2: The illegal ruling.
1: I followed the story on site in the Netherlands and witnessed firsthand the mounting pressure China faced. But it stood firm. China insists that countries involved should resolve their differences through consultation while carrying out practical cooperation. How has China's stance translated into action on the ground? To find out, I'm heading to Malaysia and Indonesia. Each has its own differences with China regarding the issue. Yet, joint projects have taken hold. I'm going to meet some of the people behind those partnerships. My first stop is Malacca, on the west coast of Peninsula Malaysia. Between 1405 and 1433, the Ming Dynasty navigator Zheng He commanded 7 large-scale maritime expeditions through the South China Sea, reaching as far as Africa. This was almost a century before Christopher Columbus reached the Americas. His fleets called at Malacca at least 5 times, helping establish it as a busy trading port in the region.
2: There are many references to Admiral Zheng He. On this stone tablet, for instance, it's written, Admiral Zheng He arrived in Malacca in 1405. That's over 620 years ago. And right across here, there's a Zheng He Research Center, and I'm told there's a Zheng He Gallery right across the river as well. What exactly did Zheng He leave behind? I'm going to meet someone who can tell me all about it.
5: Hi, you are Miss Liu Xing. Welcome to Malacca. I'm Ronald Gan.
1: Datuk Ronald Gan is a 6th-generation descendant of a prominent Chinese immigrant. He has dedicated himself to preserving the Chinese heritage here. At the Zheng He Gallery, he told me about Zheng He's legendary visits.
5: This is what they call China. They don't say ceramic, but this thing is called China.
2: China. What do you think he brought to the local people?
5: I think the most important thing for we Malaccan is he brought friendship. He brought the big brother kind of spirit where he protected us. Zheng He never invade. So that is why the whole elevation of this Zheng He visit during the Ming Dynasty lasted so long.

0: How long would he stay in here before he moves on?
1: Those days, we don't have engine, you know. So it all depends on the condition of the wind. When the wind is favorable, they move.
0: I see. Otherwise, they have to wait.
1: Yeah.
0: And interacting with the locals.
1: Correct.
2: When Chinese immigrants married local women, the culture here changed forever. Their sons became known as Baba and their daughters, Nyonya. I'm going to meet a lady who will introduce me to Nyonya cuisine.
3: 你好
4: ,Hello.
3: 欢迎
0: 太漂亮了。
2: Lucy Wee is a fifth generation Nyonya. She has been running this restaurant for 17 years with her husband and children.
3: 这是什么？
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2: After soaking up the atmosphere one last time, I sat myself down beside the Malacca River.I thought about Zheng He and his many visits and suspected he may have quite enjoyed coming here. I'm heading to the east coast of Peninsular Malaysia now, a place of picturesque beaches and islands.
0: It's a peaceful morning here, and I'm in Kuantan, capital city of Pahang State in Malaysia. The local people are enjoying themselves. For me,This is a big shift of perspective because normally I talk about big things, relations between countries, projects worth billions of dollars. But now and here, I wonder what all these people care about the most.
2: For thousands of kilometers, Malaysia's coast hugs the South China Sea. But beside beautiful beaches, Kuantan is becoming a significant economic hub.
5: Ye
2: Ching Tao, locally known as Ben Ye, is Deputy General Manager of Babel Golf Holdings Malaysia. 11 years ago, he came here from China to establish what was to become one of China's largest investments in Malaysia, the Malaysian China Kuantan Industrial Park.
0: 您觉得你们来这里投资给当地带来了什么？
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1: How long have you been working here?
2: Six years.
3: Before joining Kuantan Port, 31-year-old Nafi was a freelance technician. Like many local recruits, he had little experience working in a large industrial operation. Today, as a low-voltage electrical engineer, Nafi is part of a new generation of Malaysians building their careers at the port.
1: How many meters?
2: 50 meters.
1: 50?
2: Ah. Ooh. What do you feel?
1: How do I feel?
3: Kuantan Port forms part of the Two Countries Twin Parks Initiative, a flagship program linking industrial parks in Malaysia and China. The initiative has attracted billions of dollars in investment and created thousands of local jobs. But behind the numbers, I'm interested in what such projects mean for people like Nafi.
1: Do you remember the first day you came up here and worked? How did you feel?
2: Saya rasa bangga, tapi saya tak tahu lagi sistem macam ni dekat sini. Saya mungkin ada basic elektrikal, memang tak tahu langsung.
1: And how do you feel today?
2: Ya, saya berasa puaslah. Dengan sekarang saya rasa lebih confident lah. Daripada saya zero lah, zero. Daripada betul-betul zero, sekarang saya dah banyak, boleh banyak buat kerja lah.
3: I followed Nafi to a training session.A Chinese colleague will teach him how to use a new AI tool to monitor the huge stacker reclaimer he controls.
4: If cargo
2: come in,
3: I observed them talking in English, a language foreign to both of them.
4: If you build the tool block, and build it in automatic stop, you can click there.
2: Need to click.
4: No,
2: need the manual.
4: Only manual.
2: Okay.
1: Yes. So what did you teach Nafi to do just now?
4: I teach Nafi to how to calibrate the baseline and how to modify the material density and how to display this data.
1: Mm. Find it very easy to talk to them, to understand them.
4: I understand him, but I don't know he can understand me. I don't know.
2: I understand.
4: You don't understand.
1: You do.
4: Okay.
3: I could tell that Nafi was relishing this opportunity.
1: How is he as a controller? That's all of them, yeah?
4: Yes, very good.
1: Wonderful.
4: Wonderful. Excellent.
3: One thing I did find surprising was that there are only 6 Chinese nationals working at the port, but almost 600 Malaysians. That's a lot of skill sharing.
0: Kuantan 港是马来西亚的公共的散货码头里面最大的，这一个最大的就意味着它的人才没有这么多，之前没有这些人做过。最开始的时候，我们来的这些同事真的是再小的事情都要手把手的教。我们说起来很简单。但是呢，每一个设备它都不一样的，这些只有在实践当中大家看到了，大家知道怎么去做了才了解。这种传递它一定是人和人之间的。做外派工作有些时候，我觉得我们的价值有些时候就是这样。
3: The port introduced me to Nafi the employee. That evening, Nafi introduced me to his family.
2: 不是当呀，Use the hanger. Enjoy your memory.
1: 吃饭。
2: 吃饭。
1: How do you say 吃饭 in Malay?
2: Makan.
1: Makan.
2: Makan.
1: Makan.
5: Makan.
1: Makan. Makan.
2: Makan. Makan.
1: Makan. What do you like most about your job now?
2: Yang saya suka bila saya join Kuantan Port.Dari situlah China banyak ajar saya lah. Dari situ saya dapat sampai tahap sekarang lah. Saya boleh faham lah.
1: Did him getting a job at the port make a difference for you?
5: Bila dia join Kuantan Port, saya boleh rasa dia ada pendapatan yang stabil lah untuk masa depan.
1: What is your dream?
2: Saya nak
6: bagi family saya happy lah dengan

0: apa yang saya buat ni sampai saya rasa puas hati dan isteri anak saya puas hati lah.
1: Impian dia, impian saya juga.
2: Good, good. That's why you are family.
3: My next stop is Jakarta, the capital city of Indonesia, another Southeast Asian neighbor of China. During his 15th century voyages, Chinese navigator Zheng He also visited Java and Sumatra repeatedly, making him a respected figure here too. The Chinatown in Jakarta felt both new and familiar.
2: So vinegar from my hometown, the best.
3: Today, Indonesia is home to one of the largest ethnic Chinese communities in Southeast Asia. But this time, my focus is on something that touches the wider population. Jakarta has been facing environmental pressure for years, including flooding, sinking land, and rising sea levels. But it's not alone. Similar challenges are affecting large parts of Java, the island Jakarta sits on. As Indonesians step up to boost environmental security, how are Chinese investors contributing? I'm making my way to Java's northern coast, a place called Serang in Batan province, where shoreline erosion is a major concern. This is also where China-Indonesia Energy Project is located.
2: This is the Java 7 power plant. It's one of the biggest and most technologically advanced in Indonesia. It produces a whopping 15 million megawatt hours of electricity every year, enough to power over 12 million Indonesian homes. But this plant does a lot more than produce electricity.
3: As energy demand soars across the country, mega projects like this are now part of a much bigger national development story. Java 7 has won numerous awards for engineering and operational excellence, but building big also means protecting the small. And it turns out one of the simplest ways to do so is also one of the oldest, mangroves. I'm meeting fishermen, father and son-in-law, Wiro and Dika, to understand the challenges they face here.
2: Got it.
4: Di daerah sini ada daerah pesisir utara selatan sana, ada desa yang tenggelam karena udah abrasi.
5: Kayak tsunami gitu, bukan. Jadi sedikit-sedikit terkikis.
2: Yeah. Have you ever seen something about coastline erosion for yourself which really surprised you?
6: Saya di sini memang ada di daerah Lontar, rumah teman saya itu pinggir pantai. 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
4: Manfaat dari mangrove itu akar-akarnya membantu menjadi benteng dari abrasi yang terjadi oleh ombak. Jadi dia menahan.
3: As I joined them on a community tree planting day, we passed Java 7, where plans for mangrove restoration were put in place even before the construction of the plant began. 8 years on, the company has organized multiple planting activities. As a result, its reforestation site has grown to nearly 19 hectares, adding much-needed momentum to local fishermen's own initiatives.
4: Kita dulu garis pantai itu lurus sini, lurusin.
2: Iya.
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2: I will join you today.
4: Okay.
3: Looking at the shore from a distance, our task looked pretty straightforward. Little did I know.
4: Warahmatullahi wabarakatuh. 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
0: 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Yo, semangat. Yo.
2: Okay. Let's go.
0: Sepuluh, sepuluh, biar cepat. 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Siapa lagi?
3: Much of the coastline sits on layers of mud, silt and sand rather than solid rock. So when we walked into the mangrove area, we were literally standing on the soft ground that makes these shorelines vulnerable. It was really eye-opening.
4: Mam, yes. Yeah.
0: La ilaha illallah. Wes. Okay. 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Ya Allah.
2: How do you feel?
0: Hush. 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
2: Wow, this is tough.
0: Harusnya kamu jalan kayak buaya. Yeah. Swimming, swimming. 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
2: Admire your courage.
3: Spending the day as a local fisherman was very humbling. To cap the day off, Viro and Dika invited me to their home to chat further and enjoy a family dinner Indonesian style. I asked them the reasons behind the loss of mangrove trees.
5: Mungkin ya. 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
2: What are your thoughts going forward? How would you comment on your life in the 50 years that you've been fishing?
5: Suka dukanya ya, kalau sukanya dapat ikan banyak. 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
2: Ken. Oh, wow, fish. Wow, fish. This looks great.
6: Wow,
2: this is great. Okay, I'm using my hand.
0: Wow, penuh.
2: It's a lot. I'm hungry today, you know, I'm hungry. We worked today, so okay. I'm eating a lot. All right, thank you. Please. Okay. All the very best.
5: Terima kasih kembali.
3: My South China Sea trip has given me a lot to think about. To make sense of it all, I talked with Yan Yan, one of China's most eloquent South China Sea scholars.

0: Are the stories of Indonesia and Malaysia that we reported this time, are they isolated incidents or are they representative of China's cooperation with Southeast Asian countries in general?
1: I think there are so many cases like them. It's just they haven't been reported by the media. So I think that you should explore more of these stories. You see, countries' maritime policy differs greatly

0: be a very big problem because China currently have the capability to maintain the peace and stability in the region. And I don't think that large scale of incidents or conflict will happen in the foreseeable future.
1: Why? Because sometimes you see this very dramatic images. It looks pretty bad.
0: The Western media always like to selectively reporting all those incidents in the South China Sea, and they wanted to simplify this very complex historic and legal dispute in the South China Sea to binaural great nation versus small country theory.
2: 10 years on, more complexity has been added to the situation. The Philippines continues to provoke tensions. It's even colluding with Japan on so-called delimitation talks, infringing upon Chinese maritime rights and interests. China, on the other hand, stays anchored in maintaining peace and stability. After years of multilateral negotiations, a code of conduct in the South China Sea is on the horizon. It's proof that dialogue, instead of pressuring, works.
1: What do you think the South China Sea ruling did to this region?
0: It not just facilitates some of the claimant states to conduct unilateral actions in the region, it also poisoned the atmosphere for dialogue and consultation. It's a real pity.
2: Will the territorial disputes ever be resolved? Only time will tell. But having traveled to the other side of the South China Sea, I have become more hopeful. Away from the limelight, there are countless ordinary folks quietly building bridges every single day, and that's worth remembering.

0: Another round of strikes and explosions in Iran, a new escalation in the standoff over the Strait of Hormuz. Yemen's international airport under attack. Houthi rebels blaming Saudi Arabia, raising fears of a new front in the Middle East conflict. And new clues after a fire rips through a popular bar in Bangkok. Dozens dead and critically injured as people try to escape the raging inferno. Hello, everyone, and thank you for joining us. I'm Asiye Namdar in Washington, and we begin with breaking news. Iran under attack again. The U.S. military says it launched strikes on targets for a third consecutive day. It comes during a new standoff over the Strait of Hormuz, with President Trump reinstating the U.S. blockade of Iranian ports. For the latest, let's go to Sepher Saremi in Tehran. Sepher, I know it's 1:30 in the morning, about very early for you. What are you hearing? What are the Iranians saying? And do we know what parts of Iran are under attack right now?
1: Yeah, Asiye, thank you for having me. As you said, exactly, it is 1:30 a.m. in Tehran, so there is no official reaction yet. But we know the IRGC will issue a statement very soon, because this is what they have been doing in the last couple of months. You know, they're going to say that we're going to retaliate by attacking U.S. bases in the region, as there was some unconfirmed report that IRGC has started attacking U.S. bases in the region. About the places that have been hit, like the last 3 days,

0: as you mentioned, certain parts of Iran are being hit, like Bandar Abbas, Daesh Island, Kish Island, Abu Musa Island, and as I said, Bandar Abbas port. So for now, the U.S. is attacking certain parts of Iran. But I can say here the general mood, because today I also attended Foreign Ministry's press briefing. You know, I can say hope for negotiations in Iran has visibly diminished as the situation in the Strait of Hormuz and Persian Gulf region has been highly charged in the past few days, and Iran has consistently said that U.S. is breaching the MOU that was signed between the two countries.
1: And where does that leave this memorandum of understanding between the two sides? Every day we see attacks and counterattacks, tit-for-tat attacks. Is it pretty much dead?
0: Of course, you know, as President Trump said, MOU is over, but this question was asked from the foreign ministry. He didn't say the MOU is over or not, but he said almost all provisions of the MOU, like the fact that Iran has said that the Strait of Hormuz will be managed by both Iran and Oman, the fact that U.S. should stop attacking Iran, and some of the provisions have been violated by the U.S. I cannot say that Iran has officially said this MOU is over, but what we see on the ground, there is no ceasefire anymore. So we have to remember, what was the aim, what was the objective that this MOU had? Kickstart the negotiations and a cease to all hostilities. So hostilities are here. We have in southern Iran, and negotiations not at sight for now.
1: And Sepehr, are you getting the sense, despite this renewed hostility, back-channel negotiations between the two sides are in fact still continuing?
0: Of course, you know, I've been covering the 12-day war, the 40-day war, the negotiations. What I can say about the state of the relationship between the Trump administration and Iranian officials, especially recently, there is one new feature, which is unpredictability. Yes, I think it is possible that negotiations are still taking place through back channels, but I cannot say for sure. But as I said, for now, hope for negotiations has visibly diminished, especially among Iranians, because as you see, Iranian currency rial is also falling again, because Iranians are afraid that, again, they have to start buying gold and dollar, because they see the escalation is serious this time.
1: All right, we're going to leave it there. Sepehr Sarami joining us very early in the morning in Tehran. We really appreciate it. Thank you, Sepehr. Yemen's fragile peace is in danger, too, after Houthi rebels traded airstrikes with the government Monday. The Iranian-backed Houthis also targeted Saudi Arabia and warned commercial airlines to stay away. Government forces backed by the Saudis attacked the Sana'a airport, which is held by the rebels. The government says it wants to prevent an Iranian plane from landing, the fighting threatening to unravel the truce that has been holding since 2022. The UN Security Council convened an emergency meeting Monday to discuss the fighting, with officials calling for swift de-escalation. Now to a new international initiative to help rebuild war-torn Gaza. The European Commission and more than a dozen countries have pledged to deliver $1 billion in aid. The funding will help restore water, clean debris, and strengthen healthcare services. More than 2 years of intense Israeli attacks has left Gaza in ruins. The United Nations has estimated that the cost of rebuilding at around $70 billion. Also, an emotional reunion in Gaza. A Palestinian family reunited with a son they believed was killed by Israeli forces nearly 3 years ago. While his return has rekindled hope for some, it also serves as a painful reminder for thousands still waiting for any news about their missing loved ones. Elina Al-Yazji is in Gaza.
2: For years, Hamad Al-Banna's family believed he had been killed during the war. And instead, the now 20-year-old from the northern town of Jabalia was being held in Israeli detention. Al-Banna's return came as a complete surprise. Even a phone call through the Red Cross failed to convince his father that he was still alive.
3: I spoke to my father and told him, "I'm your son Hamada." He didn't believe me. He said, "My son is dead. and hung up the phone. Even now,

0: Neither my family nor I can believe what happened. We're all in shock. This room was prepared for my wedding, and the date had already been set. Now, my future has fallen apart. As you can see, everything is in ruins.
1: Moments later, the family was reunited, ending years of grief and uncertainty with an emotional homecoming.
2: My wife has diabetes and she fainted. I was in shock and screaming. When Hamada finally returned, it was the happiest moment and the most beautiful reunion we could have imagined.
3: But for thousands of other Palestinian families, such a reunion has not yet to come. Many continue searching for loved ones who disappeared during the war, trapped between hope and uncertainty.
1: Among the missing is Palestinian journalist Nidal Al-Wahidi, who disappeared while deployed to cover the start of the war on October 7, 2023. More than 1,000 days later, his family still has no answers about his fate.
4: I hope my son is being held as a detainee and will suddenly return like the others. I cannot be certain about his fate. Sometimes I tell myself he is still alive and hold on to hope. Other times, I fear he may have been killed.
1: Palestinian human rights groups say around 1,500 Palestinians from Gaza are classified as victims of enforced disappearance by Israeli forces, leaving thousands of relatives searching for answers.
5: We submit the files of missing persons to the UN Committee on Enforced Disappearances. The committee then forwards these cases to Israel in the hope that the Israeli authorities will cooperate and provide information on the fate of these individuals.
1: Missing Palestinians remain one of the war's unanswered tragedies, with thousands still unaccounted for and their fate unknown. Elena Liazzi, CGTN, Gaza.
6: A new report challenges the legitimacy of the decades-old South China Sea arbitration award. Legal experts question the tribunal's jurisdiction and rulings. From Hong Kong, here's CGTN's Zhu Dan.
7: A roundtable dialogue was held in Hong Kong on Monday to launch the report titled A New Critic of the South China Sea Arbitration Award. The event brought together Chinese officials and international legal scholars who pointed out procedural flaws in a 2016 tribunal decision. Discussions also assessed regional security risks and explore ways to maintain stability in the South China Sea through international law and order.
2: This time, hosting the conference in Hong Kong does carry special significance for us. 10 years ago, when the arbitration award was issued, we held an international conference in Hong Kong to rebut it. At that time, we call it a piece of waste paper. Now, it is no longer just a piece of waste paper. It has been leveraged by the Philippines and by countries that engage in unilateral infringing activities in the South China Sea based on the award. For them, it is beneficial and regarded as a talisman. There are also some countries and regions outside the court that use the award to seek geopolitical gains in the South China Sea.
7: Wu noted that some countries are applying double standards, demanding China comply with the award while not holding themselves to the same obligations. He added that recent statements from the European Union, Japan, and 14 countries reaffirming the award's binding nature only underscore the ongoing geopolitical tensions.
8: There were multiple reasons why it should have declined its jurisdiction and not completed the arbitration. Primarily because China had acted prior to the arbitration to take advantage of a clause in the convention, the Law of the Sea Convention, that allowed them to exempt certain types of disputes. It did that, and the tribunal did not recognize that exemption, said that it was a different type of dispute. I think they were in error on that for various reasons, and I think it was a mistake for them to continue it, and the results afterwards, I think, have shown that to be true.
9: South China Sea Arbitrational Award is 10 years and one day old. It was released in 2016. However, it has not really resolved the matter in the South China Sea. On the contrary,

0: has increased tension and it has increased outside interference in purely a regional matter in the South China Sea.
1: The report and roundtable discussions reaffirmed that dialogue and bilateral negotiations remain the most feasible way to resolve underlying issues behind maritime disputes rather than unilateral arbitration. To that, CGTN Hong Kong.
2: Still ahead, cars carried away as the remnants of Typhoon Bavi batter parts of China. A look at the emergency response in some of the hardest hit areas.

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7: Modern vitality, born of ancient civilizations. Asia exemplifies diversity in its best sense and welcomes changes at the fastest pace. 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

0: Investigators in Thailand are trying to determine what caused one of Bangkok's deadliest tragedies. At least 28 people were killed when a fire tore through a popular pub. Scores of others were badly injured trying to escape the inferno. CGTN's Dusita Saikal is in Bangkok.
1: A night out, a packed pub. Then, in a matter of minutes, utter panic. Fire ripped through a popular entertainment venue in Bangkok's Laprao district, trapping people inside as flames and smoke spread rapidly through the building. By morning, authorities were counting the confirmed dead and dozens more who were injured. Many victims never made it to an exit.
2: They were severely burned. Their hair was on fire and their bodies were covered and burned. It was so bad, their hair was gone. Their hands, like their whole body was covered in burns. Some were still breathing, some couldn't speak. They were just begging for help, and we rushed them to every hospital we could find.
1: The blaze turned a crowded nightlife hotspot into a scene of devastation. Charred walls, shattered glass, and emergency personnel replaced what just hours earlier had been a place filled with music and conversation.
3: Investigators are trying to determine how this fire started and why so many were unable to escape. Authorities are examining the building's safety measures, including emergency exits and evacuation protocols. Many questions still remain, but for the families, the question is painfully simple. How did a night that began so normally end in tragedy?
4: It's my younger sister, and we haven't been able to contact her since the incident happened. I called in the morning, and a rescue worker answered, which means she was at the scene of the accident. So I followed up to see if she was on the list or which hospital she was being treated at. I'm currently calling around to find out which hospital she's at.
1: As firefighters searched the charred wreckage, authorities arrived at the scene, overseeing emergency operations and meeting investigators as they began piecing together how the blaze spread so quickly.
5: We are determining whether it was due to negligence or an accident, and whether the negligence resulted from a lack of caution. That's our duty from now on. We will proceed with the investigation and verification and conduct inspections of service establishments and other businesses to meet safety standards.
1: And as the investigation continues, Bangkok is confronting the deadly consequences of a fire that moved faster than the people trying to escape it. Dusita Saogao, CGTN, Bangkok, Thailand.
0: In China, flood alerts are still in force as the remnants of Typhoon Bavi track across the northeast. Floodwaters turn streets into surging rivers, sweeping away a number of vehicles in Hebei province. Another round of torrential rains are in the forecast in Liaoning and Jilin provinces. Hundreds of thousands were evacuated. Schools and businesses were also shut down. Bavi's impact on China is expected to be largely over by Wednesday. In Spain, at least 13 people have died in the country's worst wildfire in decades. The flames have been contained and evacuation orders lifted at last. Hundreds are returning home, hoping to find their houses still standing. CGTN's Ken Brown reports from hard-hit Almería.
6: Spain's deadliest fire this century has left a trail of death and destruction in Almería, southeastern Spain. José Antonio Ruiz is counting the cost.
7: Se ha quemado todos los olivos que teníamos.
6: All of these olive trees have burned up, almond trees as well. Some of these olive trees are hundreds of years old and they've all just gone up in smoke. Pero
7: la casa bien, sí.
6: Muy bien. The house is okay, the house was saved, and that seemed to be what happened here. Everything around the houses have burned up, but the houses themselves have been saved. He and his family were among the lucky ones. Others suffered much worse fates. Four people died when the flames engulfed their car as they tried to escape. Eight more left their vehicle but went through countryside like this, which burned up, surprised by the speed of this ferocious wildfire.
8: They stayed in the house. They refused to leave, even when they were told they would be safe. They didn't heed the warnings. My heart is broken. It's broken for the loss of life, for the people who died here.
6: Other accounts claim that warnings didn't come fast enough. the fire spreading at record pace. Prime Minister Pedro Sanchez visited the area on Monday.
8: The climate crisis kills. We're seeing it across Europe. Sadly, we're seeing it here in Spain too. And now all administrations and the whole of society has to rise to this challenge.
6: With heat waves supercharged by the El Niño weather phenomenon, authorities across Europe are fearing the worst for this devastating summer of wildfires. Ken Brown, CGTN, Almería.
0: In the U.S., another fatal shooting by immigration agents, this time a 25-year-old Colombian man who was authorized to work in the state of Maine. Initial reports say an ICE agent shot him as he tried to flee in his vehicle during an enforcement operation. The FBI and local police are investigating. This is the second deadly ICE-related shooting in less than a week. A U.S. federal judge has denounced a deal between President Donald Trump and his own Justice Department as improper self-dealing. The agreement effectively gives Trump, his family, and their businesses amnesty from investigations into previous tax returns. It also included plans for a nearly $2 billion fund that could have provided money to rioters who stormed the U.S. Capitol in 2021. The fund was abandoned after intense backlash, but the tax amnesty part signed by Acting Attorney General Todd Blanche remained in place. The judge recommended discipline.

0: disciplinary action against Blanche and the lawyers involved. Trump, by the way, has nominated Blanche to serve as their permanent attorney general. Meanwhile, California and 11 other states are suing to block Paramount from buying Warner Brothers Discovery. They argue the $110 billion deal would reduce competition, raise prices in film and television, hurt workers and consumers. The states also condemn Trump officials for allowing the deal to proceed amid reports of political connections with Paramount's owners.
1: They are greenlighting deals that their own antitrust section at the U.S. DOJ knows and believes are unlawful. And they're overriding them in the White House with political decisions.
0: Paramount claims the state's lawsuit distorts anti-monopoly law, and over 20 countries have already approved the merger. But a prolonged court battle could delay the deal and cost Paramount hundreds of millions of dollars. Coming up, the future of construction, why prefabricated buildings are growing in popularity, and how China is helping transform the global industry.
2: Ever wondered what's the difference between a bear and a bull market? Where are the cash cows? And who are the lame ducks? And what exactly are black swans? Grey rhinos? And unicorn companies? Make sense of it all with Global Business, only on CGTN.

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2: There is no more they, or you, or me. 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

0: A new era of construction is taking shape, and China is leading the way. The global modular building market is expected to top $140 billion by 2030 as demand grows for faster, more efficient ways to build. CGTN's Wang Fei looks at what's behind the surge and why more and more countries are embracing this new way of building.
1: Imagine unboxing an entire building. 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A retirement home in the UK arrived in 63 giant modules and was assembled in just 2 weeks. In Papua New Guinea, 84 modules became a fully functioning hotel. 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
3: 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I'm Asiye Namdar in Washington. 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
4: 可以排除不适用第三方强制仲裁。
5: The legality of China's claims, is not weak.
3: 事实上，中国不是改变现状。
6: We hope that the Philippine government does not push it too far.

Early in the morning, the monsoon rolls in, and the scent of the sea fills the air. Tangmen's fishermen have breathed it for centuries. Captain Lu Jiabing heads to the tea house to meet his old friends. The veteran captains all once navigated the South China Sea. Their time in the tides and winds lives on as cherished memories, a lifetime commitment to peace in the waters. Tangmen Port is known as the gateway to the South China Sea. Its over 30,000 residents work on China's maritime frontier.

0: fishermen not only face the perils of the open ocean, but the uncertain situation in the region as well. Looking south, the vast expanse of the sea stretches out. Its abundance and vitality sustain Thailand's people, who have called it home for thousands of years. Like many here, Lu Jiabing's ancestors were all fishermen. What distinguishes Lu's family is a treasured family heirloom. It's an ancient navigation book of the South China Sea. Tamen people called it Geng Lu Bu, which means roadmap. Geng Lu Bu is one key to the identity of the Tamen people and to China's territorial claims in the South China Sea. This line says, from the Xisha Islands, Pan Shiyu, to the Nansha Islands, Shuangzi, following the direction of the central line between the Qian, Xun, Si, and Hai directional markers, which is southeastward, it covers a distance of some 28 gong. Among Taman's ancient fishermen, there were several hundred Geng Lu Bu in circulation. Lu Jiabing's manuscript is one of the most detailed. It records 135 routes. 84 are in the Nansha Islands and 38 are in the Xisha Islands. Ren Ai Reef is known in the West as the Second Thomas Shoal. The Philippines call it Ayuning Shoal. There have been increasing tensions off Ren Ai Reef. In 1999, a Philippine Navy vessel was intentionally grounded there. China says the Philippines repeatedly promised to tow it away. But 25 years on, the Sierra Madre is still there. Some of China's neighbors say many islands and reefs claimed by China belong to them. China stresses that its fishermen were the first explorers in the South China Sea, and Geng Lu Bu is ironclad proof of China's sovereignty over the disputed islands and reefs since ancient times. Professor Zhou Weimin has been researching Geng Lu Bu since 1989 at Hainan University. His book on Geng Lu Bu was published in 2015, 2 years after the Philippines initiated its arbitration against China. Zhou says Geng Lu Bu dates back over 600 years ago, but only a few remain.
1: 这些老船长啊，一般Geng Lu Bu啊，伴他一生，就让他一生发大财。

0: 周伟民's book contains 24 versions, centuries of hard-won experience. Every island, its features and surrounding waters are clearly described. Zhou says the maps are much more than just the guidebooks.
1: We do a lot of exploration to collect a lot of guidebooks, and then people can continue to study it. Apart from the history of the historical evidence, it is the most important book.
0: This model boat was a gift from a Tanmen fishing boat captain.
1: This boat is the old captain, Su Chengfen. He was old when he was young. He said, I'm probably going to die. He used the sea of the ancient wood of the old boat. He made me a boat. He made me a boat. When you look at this boat, you know that when the old boat was in the storm, when there was no boat, we were how to work. 你比如说他这个竹筒啊，它其实是很简单，但是呢，他说船呢，在海上的航行呢，如果那个火柴这个打湿了，所以有时候就一天两天开不了火。四神分他们把那个火柴放到这个竹筒里面，这个就是把它盖上，多大的海浪，这个水就进不去。这些渔民呢，他都是有很多智慧。
0: We met Su Chengfen in 2015. He was 80 years old when he was building this model. Su Chengfen's family has three gunglubu. Their maps cover most of the disputed islands, including Huangyan Island, also known as the Scarborough Shoal. Su Chengfen died in 2021. He wanted students at Zhou's University to know how his ancestors sailed the South China Sea. Zhou Weimin says the outside world needs to know the full extent of China's historical claims. The historical documents provide the context in which the current tensions are unfolding. That's next on the program. Professor Wu Shicun has been tirelessly advocating China's sovereignty in the South China Sea for decades. He's the founder of the National Institute for South China Sea Studies. The more he studies, the more he believes that China has the best basis of territorial claims. The current tensions over Renai Reef and Huangyan Island touch upon the core issue of ownership. George Yao is an academic as well as a former Singaporean foreign minister.
2: During the period of colonialism, countries were not yet born. So when they were born, they thought it very unfair that almost all the South China Sea should have been claimed by China. So I think this is at the heart of it.
0: Wu Shicun says neighboring countries began illegal occupation of the Nansha Islands in the 1970s, drawn by resources and strategic advantages. That's when the Philippines began its claims. But it wasn't until 2011 that Manila redrew its map to include Huangyan Island and Renai Reef. These islands lie west of the 118-degree line, a boundary established by a series of international treaties.
3: 事实上，是这些国家 非法侵占的这些道教，他要试图把它合理化，要让国际社会认可，所以这就是他们推动南海问题的国际化。

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1: Citing humanitarian concerns, China allowed the Philippines to use civilian vessels for resupplying. However, they required inspection and prior notification. Then in February 2023, the Marcos government chose to end the gentleman's agreement.
0: 所以仁爱礁的实质是菲律宾以废弃的军舰来出货滩，试图永久控制仁爱礁，那么中国肯定是要制止的。
2: Much of what the Philippines is now doing is the result of domestic politics. President Duterte reached some kind of an understanding with China, including the beach LSD on Renai Jiao. But under President Marcos, they felt that that was unfair, and they want to repair that ship, which is breaking down. And that's the approximate cause of the current tension.
1: 吴世村 explains China's historical rights of the Nine Dash Line, or the Dotted Line, the cornerstone of China's claims. This map was drawn by authorities of the Republic of China in 1946. And in 1948, China released the official administration map of the Republic of China and the South Sea Islands location map.11 dashes mark is territorial sovereignty and maritime jurisdiction. At that time, there were no objections from the international community.
0: This is 1992年美国一家这个私营出版公司出版的。很有意思的是，他把西沙群岛和南沙群岛分别用汉语拼音。你看，西沙群岛下面一个括号 China， 这是西沙群岛，这里也是南沙群岛括号 China。在90年代，美国出版的地图，它是明确这个南沙群岛和西沙群岛的主人是中国，所以它的历史是这样的，就是二战结束之后，原先由日本人非法侵占的南海诸岛回到中国人手里，中国人随后公布一张地图，啊，告诉你这个南海诸岛回到中国人手里，它的地理位置在哪，这条线，奠定了或者说规范了。重申了中国对南海诸岛的主权。
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1: Many experts have criticized the Philippines for distorting historical facts.
4: There's an entire file of the French Ministry of Foreign Affairs, a legal file from 1974 to 79, denouncing the Filipino claims. With the United States, there are certain comical records of an Assistant Secretary Murphy in the 1950s saying that it is quite obvious that the Filipinos have absolutely no legal claim to any of these islands.But it is in our interest, in any event, to encourage them to make claims in order to keep the commies, the Chinese communists, at bay.
3: 西方国家质疑中国，古代渔民曾经到过这里，不能够说那里就属于你的领土。
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1: Evidence of a tangible nature dating back 8 centuries can be found at the China Museum of the South China Sea.
5: 南海每年从10月份开始的东北季风，在没有马达的风帆时代，能够把我们的大船吹向远方。来年的5、6月份，西南季风起来还能回来。天时地利人和方面的这个优势，让我们有可能开启这么这个辉煌的海上丝绸之路。中国是一个大国，有对外交往的需求，有高超的造船能力，这是当时世界上最先进的海船。我们在唐宋时期就掌握了水密隔舱技术，这个是西方大航海时代才开始使用，应该找了至少是700多年的历史。通过对这些文物和船体的研究呢，我们知道至少在800年前的南宋时期，中国跟海上丝绸之路的沿线国家和地区的交流是非常繁密的。通过南海与世界的连通一直绵延不断。华光家一号呢，总共出了10000多件文物，有3000多件的粉盒。我经常形容它，这是800年前的爆款。
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1: Many ancient Chinese maps identify the Nansha Islands as Wanli Shitang. They are marked as the territory of the Ming Dynasty going back to the 17th century. All these Chinese experts say China's history of continuous use and exercise of authority spans over 2,000 years. No other country can provide more definitive evidence to support a claim. But today, with so much more at stake,Other countries are attempting to rewrite history, change the post-World War II status quo, and interpret international laws in their own interest.
5: 考古呢，能够让我们还原历史，能够补史正史，知其所来，失其所在，明其将往。
1: In 2013, the Philippines unilaterally initiated arbitration, setting the scene for a legal showdown. Next on the program.The Philippines was the first to challenge China through international dispute settlement procedures. China says the Philippines case is inherently flawed. It sought compulsory arbitration and misrepresented the real nature of the disputes. China points out that this arbitration case directly relates to territorial sovereignty and maritime delimitation.But territorial issues are not regulated by and therefore are beyond the scope of the United Nations Convention on the Law of the Sea, known as UNCLOS. And in 2006, China declared it would exclude disputes concerning maritime delimitation from compulsory arbitration. Retired Philippine Justice Antonio Carpio was one of the consultants for the Philippine government in the arbitration.It's no surprise that he has an entirely different view.
6: Because when China ratified UNCLOS, China agreed that all disputes, all claims rather, all historical claims will be extinguished. That's the key.
1: China sees his claims as deliberate distortions. China never agreed that ratification would supersede all historical claims.
0: 遵守联合国海洋法公约的有关条款和我们坚持历史性权利是不矛盾的，因为历史性权利超出了 公约。

0: Wang Hanlin is an expert on the law of the sea at the Chinese Academy of Social Sciences. He's also a former consultant to the Division for Ocean Affairs and the Law of the Sea of the UN Office of Legal Affairs. He says there is solid international legal basis for China to oppose this case, and the Philippines' unilateral initiation of arbitration falls short of meeting the UNCLOS conditions. Wang says the crux of the China-Philippines disputes is exactly territorial sovereignty and maritime boundary delimitation. He cites Article 298 of UNCLOS to explain why the third-party compulsory procedures should not have been applied. Wang Hanlin says the Philippines claims the Rinnai Reef, because it's within its exclusive economic zone and continental shelf, lack legal footing.
1: 专注经济区和大陆家的划界应该在国际法的基础上，通过谈判协商。
0: China says it's impossible to discuss most of the claims without first clarifying Chinese sovereignty. And the land dominates the sea principle means that all of the Philippine claims are essentially maritime delimitation claims that involve questions of sovereignty.
1: 有领土，然后呢，就可以随意的往南海方向主张相关的海域。以中国在南海有领土主权和海洋划界争端的这些国家，他们都只提到联合国海洋法公约，这个是不对的。
0: Wang stressed that territorial disputes are governed by the UN Charter and general international laws, not UNCLOS. The Philippines is also claiming many disputed islands and reefs which are closer to its territory in the South China Sea.
1: 地理临近的这个主张，从来就不是国际法上取得领土主权的一个依据。比如说，在英吉利海峡的海峡群岛，它距离法国北部的诺曼底海岸只有20公里左右，但是它属于英国，而不属于。
0: In 1925, the U.S. asserted the island of Palmas belonged to the Philippines, which was under U.S. colonial rule. But the Permanent Court of Arbitration awarded sovereignty to the Netherlands, disregarding the principle of geographical proximity. Manila's key historical evidence in its case against Beijing is this colonial map, dating back over 200 years ago.
2: We presented the 1734 Murillo Velarde map, the first official map of Philippine territory during the Spanish regime. It shows Panakot, which is Scarborough Shoal, as part of Philippine territory.
0: Chinese experts say one 18th century map cannot stand up against hundreds of Gunlubu, which predated by 300 years, and territory can't be decided by one map alone.
1: 它是个海图，而且是个传教士自己画出来的，它不是菲律宾官方的地图，所以它是没有法律效力的。
0: The tribunal ruled in favor of the Philippines. Beijing's position is clear. The ruling is illegal and invalid. No acceptance, no participation, no recognition, and no implementation.
3: I remember reading through the UNCLOS tribunal report. It was about 400 pages. And I thought it was kind of strange because China wasn't there and it adjudged to be a weak case. I think the legality of China's claims is not weak at all, but it's not well presented in non-Chinese languages.
0: Herman Tulorel is president of the Asian Century Philippines Strategic Studies Institute. He says the Philippines' changing attitude toward China reflects U.S. influence.
4: So why this change is, the real factor is the Americans behind the scene. They have this project called Nyushu Project, which in Japanese means a brilliant move. The goals were to exact a reputational cost on China, which is to damage its reputation internationally. And the United States is trying to come back with its hegemony in Asia. The Americans have the plan to station a combined forward operating base of the American military at Ayung Inchol, at the BRP Sierra Madre. Because the Ayung Inchol is in a strategic area of the South China Sea, they are trying also to

0: that he has been threatened by the U.S. proxies in the country to be deposed the way his father was deposed.
1: China seeks bilateral resolution for territorial disputes. With more non-claimant states involved, ASEAN's position becomes crucial.
2: When the Philippines took China to UNCLOS, it never consulted ASEAN. So ASEAN felt no obligation to support the Philippines. And over the second Thomas Show or Ren Ai Jiao, ASEAN shows great discomfort because they really don't want escalation and conflict in their own backyard.
1: Many observers argue that the arbitration only delayed resolving the disputes. Further tension is looming large.
0: So we hope that the Philippine government does not push it too far because even the panda has its patience and its limits.

The U.S. hits Iran with more military strikes and Tehran retaliates. Is the tentative ceasefire deal now in jeopardy? Hello, I'm Arnon Snyder and this is The Heat.

0: Tensions between the U.S. and Iran remain high as both sides trade military strikes. And fears grow that their ceasefire will continue to unravel. The United States says it has hit dozens of Iranian targets, and on Monday, Tehran also announced retaliatory strikes against U.S. military assets in the region. Control of the Strait of Hormuz remains a major issue. On Monday, President Trump said the U.S. will reinstate a blockade, but Iran insists it will not allow Washington to control the critical waterway. For an Iranian perspective on all of this, I'm joined now from Tehran by Ali Akbar Dareni. He is a researcher and writer at the Strategic Studies of Public Policy Journal in Tehran, and he's the author of Legitimate Deterrence. Professor Dareni, welcome back to the show.
1: Thank you so much, Anand.
0: So, as I said, there's been a significant escalation of hostilities over the past 2 days. The United States has bombed Bandar Abbas as well as Keshem Island. Iran has retaliated with missile strikes on United States military installations in the region. And perhaps in the most significant development, President Trump also said that the naval blockade will be reinstated. Where do you see all of this heading?
1: The United States is not honoring its signature. Trump has effectively killed the MOU, and now with naval blockade being reinstated, Iran has little incentives to comply with its own obligations. Why we are in this situation now, it's because of America's interference in the arrangements for the safe passage of ships through the Strait of Hormuz. Article 5 of MOU gives Iran the authority to make arrangements. It doesn't give the United States to make any arrangements. That's the source of the dispute. The Americans frame it as if Iran has attacked ships, so it is intervening militarily. No, this is not.

0: the case. The Americans have tried to establish an alternative corridor, an unauthorized corridor without Iran's consent in violation of the MOU, and Iran reacted to that. And then they bombed Iran and Iran retaliated two or three times stronger. And that's why there is escalation.
1: Right. You know, as you point out, Article 5 of that memorandum gives Iran the right to control the traffic that goes through that water bay. But there still appear to be different interpretations of what Article 5 means. And control of the strait has now become a major issue. In fact, in a telephone interview with Fox News here in the United States, President Trump said, and I'm quoting him here, he said, "We're going to keep the strait and we'll probably run it." He also said that the United States would be paid for allowing ships to go through that strait. What do you make of that statement?
0: This is a statement from a bully who has absolutely no respect for international law and speaks and behaves like an international gangster. Iran doesn't buy such threats. We don't need a maniac foreign laborer to help us protect security in the Strait of Hormuz. Iran is responsible for that. The Americans have no right to intervene. The reason there is fighting is their irresponsible intervention in the arrangements in violation of the MOU. This is news. Iran and Oman were making progress. Under Article 5 of the MOU, Iran will make arrangements for the safe passage of commercial ships through the Strait of Hormuz, not the United States, not other parties. This is a temporary arrangement for 60 days. In the same article, Iran and Oman were to start negotiations over the future administration and maritime services in the Strait of Hormuz. Iran and Oman made some progress in those talks. Both Iran and Oman were opposed to taking tolls, but both of them agreed to getting fees in return for maritime services.
1: Right.
0: So far, so good. The Omanis had a suggestion. Iran said Iran should control both ways because Iran was the victim of the U.S. and Israeli military aggression, not Oman.
1: Right.
0: 3,600 Iranians were killed, not Omanis. So Iran should control both. Oman has had a different perspective.
1: Yeah, so what is the current status of the strait? Is it fully reopened? I mean, is it operating in any way?
0: No. No ship can pass through the Strait of Hormuz without Iran's permission.
1: Now, you know, we've been talking about the memorandum of understanding that was agreed to by the United States and Iran a few weeks ago. And that, as you pointed out, was a temporary arrangement. It was meant to lay the groundwork for a more comprehensive, more durable peace deal. Now, we've seen in the past that Iran has expressed its concerns and its reservations, you know, about the United States observing any agreement. There is a trust issue here. So what does this tell you about the future of negotiations?
0: Iran is not under any illusion that there is no way to reach a durable peace deal with the United States under Trump. Trump has never honored his signature, so Iran doesn't expect even to reach a final agreement with the United States. See, he signed the Memorandum of Understanding. Articles 1 says the two sides should not threaten each other. He had not a single day has passed without him threatening Iran. So Iran knows he will not abide by his obligations. Iran agreed to the MOU to buy time and prepare for a bigger war that it believes is going to happen. And the pattern of U.S. behavior tells us that they had no intention, the Americans had no intention to honor their side of the Memorandum of Understanding. And a few days back, they were targeting the coastal towns or targets in Qeshm, Sirik city. Now, in the past 2 days, they have expanded their targets inside Iran. And they have also targeted Iran's energy infrastructure, water pumps, electricity posts. This is a warning to Iran or

0: trying to pressure Iran to change its calculations and agree to Trump's terms. Not only this has not happened or is not going to happen, Iran can climb the ladder of escalation. Yeah. Trump is trying to establish an escalation dominance, but he doesn't have an escalation dominance.
1: Now, Iran has attacked United States military installations, U.S. military assets in Persian Gulf states that are allies of the United States. And Iran has told us that in many of those instances, those states, those bases have been used for attacks on Iran. So what are the regional implications if this escalation continues?
0: Iran is targeting the infrastructure the Americans are going to use against Iran in a broader future war, especially in Jordan. Iran is aware of their military movements. That's why Iran targeted their ammunition depots, their fuel stations, and the military equipment they have brought for a bigger war with Iran in the future. The Arab states neighboring Iran have promised they will not allow the United States to use their airspace and land to attack Iran. They are reneging on their promises. They could not say no to the United States. Not only they allowed their military bases to be used to wage war against Iran, they gave their hotels, their civilian infrastructure. In the past few days, HIMARS missiles have been fired from outside U.S. military bases in these states. So Iran has every right to respond to those locations. And given the fact that the Americans are showing signs that they are expanding their military attacks against Iran to include infrastructure, mm-hmm. it's very likely that this has changed Iran's calculus, and Iran may retaliate by striking at energy infrastructure in the Arab states hosting U.S. military forces.
1: Is the Iranian military and the Iranian political leadership united on the way forward?
0: There are a lot of political bickerings. There are differences of opinion at the level of political factions or personalities. But at the top echelons of power in Tehran, there is absolutely no discrepancies, no differences among them, because Iran is in a war of survival, and a country whose existence is in danger doesn't fight over differences of opinion. Political leaders of various persuasions remain strategically united, and I have rarely seen such strategic unity in Iran.
1: The Israeli Prime Minister Benjamin Netanyahu, as well as the country's defense minister and the country's head of the military, warned last week that the war against Iran is not over, that there will be more attacks against Iran. How big an obstacle will Israel be to any comprehensive peace deal?
0: The U.S.-Israeli war of aggression against Iran is the Israeli agenda. But the consequences has been on Trump. So Trump was dragged by Israel and the Israeli lobby in the United States to attack Iran in the first place. So Israel has always been the spoiler and trying to convince Trump that if you bomb Iran next time, we are going to succeed. If you attack Iran again, we are going to succeed. They started the 12-day war, they failed. They started the 40-day war, they failed. Now Iran has a very clear plan for moving forward. There is no balance of power. Militarily speaking, in terms of material military power, the United States is superior to Iran. So Iran will fight asymmetrically, meaning that it will add an economic dimension to the war. It knows that striking in energy infrastructure in all the Arab states hosting U.S. military bases will cause oil prices to go up. So Iran's plan is to make life expensive for Americans and to make

0: war so expensive for Trump to not to continue.
1: Okay, sir, we have to leave it there. Thanks so much for being with us.
0: My pleasure, Anand.
1: And for more perspective now, joining me here in Washington is Sina Azodi. He is Assistant Professor of Middle East Politics and Program Director for Middle East Studies at George Washington University. He's also the author of the new book, Iran and the Bomb, the United States, Iran, and the Nuclear Question. With us, too, is Nagar Mortazavi, a journalist and political analyst. She's the editor and host of the Iran podcast. And she is also a senior fellow with the Center for International Policy. And from London, joining us is Yossi Meckelberg. He is senior consulting fellow with the Middle East and North Africa program at Chatham House. Welcome to all of you. Sina Azodi, let me start with you. Welcome to the show. Great to have you with us. Now, we've just been talking about these latest attacks, both by the United States and Iran. I mean, how critical is the situation? We've also had President Trump just say that he'll be reinstating the naval blockade.
2: I think the situation has the potential to get more serious to the point where the events will be leading policymakers, and no longer policymakers will be in charge of the events. That's my concern. I think we're in a situation where each side doesn't want to back down. Iranian side thinks that the Strait of Hormuz, which is a strategic asset to them, needs to stay or remain in Iranian control, and the U.S. is trying to take it out of Iranian hands or erode Iranian control over it. So it is doing its best to sustain pressure on the U.S. And the U.S. side feels that Iranians are escalating. So there's a lot of back and forth between Iranians. In terms of what President Trump just said a few hours ago, look, I'm not really sure if imposing a 20% charge will be even doable, since the UN agency just rejected President Trump's announcement. So I'm not really sure if the president is really able to do such thing, even if he wanted to do so.
1: Right, and Sina, just before we move on, the point that you made about policymakers not being in charge, will it then become up to the military leadership in each country?
2: No, I would say the events, because there will be spiraling events that each side doesn't see any room for backing down and only sees one path forward, and it's the path of escalation. This is what I'm very concerned with.
1: Yeah. Nagar, control of the Strait of Hormuz, that's now become a critical issue. And as I said a moment ago, President Trump now says he will reinstate the naval blockade. I mean, are we back to where this was at the beginning, before this escalation started? President Trump also said we're going to be taking over the Strait of Hormuz and we'll be charging fees to shipping for going through that waterway.
3: Anand, thank you for having me. I'm not sure if we're back to the very beginning, but we're certainly back to before the signing of the MOU. I mean, first of all, talk about the irony. The U.S. fighting for months, saying that a toll booth right off the coast of Iran violates international law, and then the U.S. wants to do it itself thousands of miles away from any U.S. shore. So that's the irony and sort of the contradiction. But from the Iranian perspective, if I can just explain this clearly, what they see is a violation of multiple points of the MOU, which was signed by President Trump and President Pezeshkian on the Iranian side. The first and most important one is ending the war on all fronts, including Lebanon. The word Lebanon is mentioned. The war has not ended in Lebanon. We know Israel continues the conflict, essentially violations from Iran's viewpoint. And the U.S. Sort of response is that we don't have enough leverage over Israel. At the same time, the U.S. tried to go and do its own parallel deal between Israel and the Lebanese government, which Iran sees as contradicting the MOU they have signed. In the Strait of Hormuz also, Iran agreed to open the strait toll-free, at least for 30 days, and then figure it out in 60 days for the future management with Oman and all of that. But then the U.S. is trying to stretch the limits of what it signed on paper, essentially opening its own route in the strait without coordination with Iran, telling the ships to go ahead and not worry. And Iranians see that also as a violation of the MOU, essentially trying to reinforce their understanding

0: of the memorandum of understanding and saying that they're not going to give up this major leverage, which is Hormuz. And then President Trump, again, coming up with even more threats and more, you know, surrealistic solutions, like setting up the U.S. toll booth, which is something the Iranians seem to be willing to give up. And so I just think we're going for more escalation. I don't know how far, but the Iranian thinking is that President Trump wants to stretch the limits and just gain more concessions outside the negotiation process, and they don't want to let that happen. So they're willing to escalate and engage in more escalation until that stops.
1: Yossi Mekelberg, as Nagar just pointed out, as far as Iran is concerned, one of the other violations of the MOU is Israel's continued bombing of Lebanon. In fact, Iran said very early on that that's one of its red lines. That has to stop, that the ceasefire extends to the entire region. With this Israeli bombing continuing, does this effectively give Israel a veto on the implementation of this agreement?
2: Hello, thank you for having me. Let me just make one general point. I think you have two sides here, the U.S. and Iran, that overplay their own hand, think that they have more power than they actually have, and underestimate the ability of the other side in basically derailing the MOU. And they're trying in many ways to achieve more than they can in the negotiation, and not convinced completely that the negotiation is better than continue the conflict. As far as Israel, there is an MOU between Israel and Lebanon. Obviously, the way that Israel operates generally, not only in Lebanon, is using excessive force and not always with much diplomatic wisdom. But at the end of the day, yes, the ceasefire should be kept there. But you have also the Hezbollah became a major issue that itself want to derail the agreement, because Hezbollah, whether Israel continue violate or not, in order to stay relevant, need to keep the resistance. I think what Israel, if any lack of wisdom, gives Hezbollah the very reason to keep existing as a resistant force, instead of working closely and wisely with the Lebanese government. But this doesn't take out of the equation that Hezbollah, first and foremost, is a big challenge for the Lebanese Lebanese government and society, and at the same time for Israel. Yeah. This has to be resolved. The security Israel needs at the end of the day to withdraw to the international border, stop attacking Lebanon, but it has also to be secure on the border from Hezbollah attacks and the support of Iran of Hezbollah.
1: Yeah. Yossi, isn't the problem right now that, as you point out, there is an MOU between Israel and Lebanon, but there are two agreements on the table right now. There's that one that you were talking about, which was brokered by the United States, and then there's the other, which is contained in the MOU between the United States and Iran. They contradict each other, don't they? And only one can survive.
2: I don't think so. I think at the end of the day, there are not, you know, no side. There are no innocent sides in this, because I think they are trying to push their position further, and they are not convinced. I think the Lebanese government definitely is interested in ending the war there, and to end the Israeli occupation of south of the country, but definitely Israel, 3 months before election, is not susceptible to become more ready to actually to sign agreement that will seen as weak.
1: Right.
2: And that's part of the problem. But at the end of the day, in difference from what happens within Iran, in the case of Israel in Lebanon, you have to go back to UN Security Council Resolution 1701, how it's implemented, and at the end of the day to see how the MOU is actually plays into the idea of withdrawal, end of hostilities, and building relations it's not between Israel and Hezbollah, but at the end of the day, between Israel and the Lebanese government.
1: Sina Azoudi, is the United States now putting itself in a position where it escalates hostilities in the region, but it has no exit strategy? And we have been here before, haven't we? I mean, to what extent, you know, to Yossi's point, did Trump and Israel underestimate the resilience and strength of Iran?
3: I think very much so. I mean, it is often the case that leaders, when they go to war, they underestimate

0: Made the ability and the willingness of the other side to fight back. They expect a quick victory, what some people have called it, the illusions of quick victory. And when that doesn't happen, they think that only escalating, a little more escalation would do the job. So they keep going up on the escalation ladder. And that usually doesn't work because, again, the other side also has a say in the game, too. So I think that the president, when he started the war, he was expecting a quick victory, the collapse of the Islamic Republic. And what he demanded was unconditional surrender. And when the chairman of the Joint Chief of Staff, General Kane, had warned him that Iranians could close down the Strait of Hormuz, he had dismissed it. He had said Iranians are going to capitulate much sooner. And of course, we saw that that didn't happen.
1: Nagar, they are very erratic, conflicting messages coming from the White House, coming from President Trump. How difficult does that make it for Iran to negotiate with something that changes from one day to the next, sometimes from one hour to the next?
2: It's extremely difficult. I mean, the level of trust for Washington and Tehran was already pretty low, if any trust. And this just keeps making it worse. First of all, it's confusing. The Iranians don't understand what to believe. This is the highest power in the U.S. It's not just some official. It's the president of the United States. And reporting suggests that sometimes his social media posts are not even reviewed by closest advisors. They find out when they're posted online. So the Iranian question is to take what seriously? And some of these social media posts contradict each other. But nevertheless, they are the words of the United States president, the commander in chief. Who's running a war against Iran. So it makes it very confusing. It also diminishes trust. And that's why the negotiations have taken the shape that they have. Essentially, the Iranians are saying, we're doing things step by step. If it's frozen assets, we want to see the money. If it's, whatever agreement, it has to be done step by step because there's absolutely no trust in anything that is promised into a later future. That just makes it very, very difficult also for the mediators.
1: And Nagar, let's talk about some of the factors that might be outside the control of President Trump. I'm thinking of the fact that this war is very unpopular with the American public. His approval ratings have been dropping. You got the midterm elections coming up. That's coming up in November. He must be aware of whether, the Republicans could win that, retain power in the Senate. How much will domestic politics influence how the president behaves?
2: I mean, and just to add to what you were saying, it is in President Trump's control. He didn't have to start this war. He hasn't achieved any goals of this war, regime change, destroying the nuclear program, destroying the army, destroying their navy. He created new problems. The Strait of Hormuz wasn't even a problem before the war started. And now Iran has this newfound leverage. So, talk about own goals. And then he doesn't have to continue the war. When you see poll after poll in the past few months showing that this war is absolutely unpopular with the American people are done with endless wars, endless pointless wars in the Middle East. And President Trump, if you listen to him on the campaign trail two times, ran on a promise of ending these quote-unquote silly, stupid, useless wars. He attacked President Obama time and time again for suggesting or thinking that the military option was on the table with Iran. And he nevertheless went ahead and did it, calling himself the president of peace. So this is all in his own self-making. It's still time to walk away, to exit the war. No, these goals, these grand goals of the U.S. are not going to be achieved through military options. The more he pushes, the more he escalates, the more the Iranians are going to escalate. So the best solution is just to take whatever wins he has right now and exit the war, considering, as you said, the elections are also coming up.
1: Right. Sina, one of the other things we've seen in this conflict is the vulnerability of American Persian Gulf allies. We've seen Iran target those allies, target U.S. military installations in those allies as well. In some instances, target their infrastructure as well. Well, they are now responding to lessen their dependence on the United States, for one. On the other, they want to lessen their dependence on using the Strait of Hormuz, which has become key in many respects to their economic future. And we just heard over the past 2 days that the United Arab Emirates said that it will begin development of a port. This will be an oil export terminal on its east coast, which will be bypassing the Strait of Hormuz. Are we going to see a lot more of that? And to what extent will that undermine Iran's long-term security strategy?
0: Well, I would make the case that

0: if Iran overplays its hands, it could lead to other countries trying to find solutions. I mean, nobody knows, no country will just sit, idly to for Iran to use the Strait of Hormuz to choke their economy. It would make sense for them. But there are two issues with that. First of all, it will take a while, at least a couple of years, until everything is ready. And second, even those facilities will be within the range of Iranian missiles. So Iran may not be able to choke that, but it could easily target them with its missiles, with its drones, the fleet of the midget submarines that it has. So it will be easier for it will be quite easy for Iranians to target those as well.
1: Okay, and that is where we need to leave it. Thank you to all of you for being with us. And that is it for this edition of The Heat. I'm Anand Naidu in Washington.

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Each one can open new perspectives, new possibilities. 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We put the pieces together to find what really matters to you. 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Our reporters are at home across the globe. 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See the difference.

0: Another round of strikes and explosions in Iran, a new escalation in the standoff over the Strait of Hormuz. Yemen's international airport under attack. Houthi rebels blaming Saudi Arabia, raising fears of a new front in the Middle East conflict. And new clues. After a fire ripped through a popular bar in Bangkok, dozens killed, many more critically injured as people tried to escape the raging inferno. Hello there, and thanks so much for joining us. I'm Mike Wolter in Washington, D.C. We begin with breaking news. Iran under attack again. The U.S. military says it has launched strikes on targets for a third consecutive day. It comes during a new standoff over the Strait of Hormuz, with President Trump reinstating the U.S. blockade of Iranian ports. For the latest, let's go to Sepper Sarami in Tehran. Sepper, what areas are being bombed right now?
1: Yeah, thank you for having me. I have to tell you that this is 3 a.m. in the morning here in Tehran. Southern parts of Iran, like Bandar Abbas Port, Kish Island, Deshm Island, Abu Musa Island, islands in the Persian Gulf, so in the Strait of Hormuz region, are being attacked right now. So cities like Tehran, Mashhad, Isfahan, these big cities in Tehran have not been hit by U.S. yet. So in the past 3 days, as you mentioned also, the U.S. has been attacking southern parts of Iran. So what I can tell you here is that on the ground, hopes for negotiations have visibly diminished as the situation in the Strait of Hormuz in the Persian Gulf region has been highly charged. Listen to you. I also have to mention that Iran also retaliated by attacking a U.S. base in Kuwait earlier this day.
0: So as you look at the landscape right now, where does this leave the ceasefire?
1: Of course, now, as President Trump said, the MOU is over for Americans, but today I attended Iran's foreign ministry with a press briefing. What I can tell you is that the hope, as I mentioned, has diminished highly, drastically for negotiations, but Iranians have not said yet that the negotiations are over for us, diplomacy is over, we don't do anything regarding the MOU. But what Iranians are saying is that the U.S. has been breaching its commitments from the MOU regarding the Strait of Hormuz, regarding the seizing of all hostilities. So Iran is saying that U.S. is breaching its commitments that come from the MOU, but has not said that the MOU is over or they're going to leave the negotiating table. But again, we have to wait for official reaction. As I said, it's 3 a.m. in the morning. We have to see what the foreign ministry, the president, or maybe the supreme leader or IRGC will say in coming hours. But what I know for sure is that Iran is going to retaliate in coming hours.
0: Sepper, thanks so much for joining us so early in the morning there. Really appreciate it. Let's turn to Washington now. CGTN's Walter Morris live in our newsroom. Walter, what is the White House saying about all of this?
2: Well, Mike, U.S. President Donald Trump ordered new strikes on Iran for the third night in a row. Now, Monday, Trump described it as another major attack, and he says the U.S. is targeting Iran's capabilities related to the Strait of Hormuz. Now, the Pentagon announced the latest round of strikes on social media just before 5 p.m. in Washington. The Post says U.S. Central Command began launching the third consecutive night of strikes against Iran at the commander-in-chief's direction. These strikes will continue imposing a heavy cost on Iranian forces and degrade their ability to attack innocent civilians and commercial shipping in the Strait of Hormuz. The latest attacks come hours after Trump announced he's reinstating the U.S. blockade of Iranian ports. Monday, he wrote on Truth Social, the USA will be, from this point forward, known as the guardian of the Hormuz Strait. Trump says the blockade will go into effect Tuesday, and the United States will charge a fee of 20% of each ship's cargo value. Now, that announcement follows a major milestone for the United States in the ongoing conflict. Monday, military officials released video of U.S. forces destroying an Iranian submarine. CENTCOM says it was the first time it has used marine drones in combat. U.S. forces launched 3 unmanned one-way attack boats during that strike. And in response, Iran launched missiles and drones at U.S. military facilities across the region. Bases in Bahrain, Kuwait, and Oman were all targeted overnight. Tehran says it also hit fuel and ammunition storage facilities in Jordan. And despite the latest escalation in violence, Monday, Trump said he still thinks it's possible to make a deal.
3: We had a deal yesterday or the day before yesterday. It was all done. And then they broke up that deal immediately because they found out there was something in the deal they didn't like. And they're wired differently, and we're not going to put up with it. We are just going forward. We're attacking them tonight. We're taking out all of their capability for anything having to do with the Strait, with the Hormuz Strait. And I think in the end, we will end up just controlling the whole thing.
2: And Trump told reporters Monday that he wants countries in the Gulf to reimburse the United States for protecting the Strait of Hormuz. Mike?
0: Walter, thanks so much. Yemen's fragile peace is in danger, too, after Houthi rebels traded airstrikes with the government on Monday. The Iranian-backed Houthis also targeted Saudi Arabia and warned commercial airlines to stay away. The Houthis accused the Saudis of attacking the Sana'a airport, which is held by rebels. The fighting threatens to unravel a truce that's been holding since 2022. The UN Security Council convened an emergency meeting on Monday to discuss this fighting, with officials calling for a swift de-escalation. A new international initiative to help rebuild war-torn Gaza. The European Commission and more than a dozen countries have pledged to deliver $1 billion in aid. The funding will help restore water, clear debris, and strengthen healthcare services. More than 2 years of fighting between Israel and Hamas has left Gaza in shambles. The United Nations has estimated the cost of rebuilding at around $70 billion. A new report challenges the legitimacy of the decades-old South China Sea Arbitration Award. Legal experts and officials question the tribunal's jurisdiction and rulings. From Hong Kong, here's CGTN's Zhu Dan.
4: A roundtable dialogue was held in Hong Kong on Monday to launch the report titled A New Critic of the South China Sea Arbitration Award. The event brought together Chinese officials and international legal scholars who pointed out procedural flaws in a 2016 tribunal decision. Discussions also assessed regional security risks and explored ways to maintain stability in the South China Sea through international law and order.
5: This time, hosting the conference in Hong Kong does carry special significance for us. 10 years ago, when the arbitration award was issued, we held an international conference in Hong Kong to rebut it. At that time, we called it a piece of waste paper. Now, it is no longer just a piece of waste paper. It has been leveraged by the Philippines and by countries that engage in unilateral infringing activities in the South China Sea based on the award. For them, it is beneficial and regarded as a talisman. There are also some countries and regions outside the court that use the award to seek geopolitical gains in the South China Sea.
4: Wu noted that some countries are applying double standards, demanding China comply with the award while not holding themselves to the same obligations. He added that recent statements from the European Union, Japan, and 14 countries reaffirming the award's binding nature only underscore the ongoing geopolitical tensions.
6: There were multiple reasons why it should have declined its jurisdiction and not completed the arbitration. Primarily because China had acted prior to the arbitration to take advantage of a clause in the convention, the Law of the Sea Convention, that allowed them to exempt certain types of disputes. It did that, and the tribunal did not recognize that exemption, said that it was a different type of dispute. I think they were in error on that for various reasons, and I think it was a mistake for them to continue it, and the results afterwards, I think, have shown that to be true.
7: South China Sea Arbitrational Award is 10 years and one day old. It was released in 2016. However, it has not really resolved the matter in the South China Sea. On the contrary, it has increased tension, and it has increased outside interference in purely a regional matter in the South China Sea.
4: The report and roundtable discussions reaffirmed that dialogue and bilateral negotiations remain the most feasible way to resolve underlying issues behind maritime disputes rather than unilateral arbitration. To that, CGTN Hong Kong.
0: Still ahead, cars carried away as the remnants of Typhoon Bobby battered parts of China. Look at the emergency response in some of the hard-hit areas.
8: You are better informed in an information age. 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
0: Investigators in Thailand are trying to determine what caused one of Bangkok's deadliest tragedies. At least 28 people lost their lives when a fire tore through a popular pub. Scores of others were badly injured trying to escape the deadly inferno. CGTN's Jacinta Sakau is in Bangkok.
9: A night out, a packed pub. Then, in a matter of minutes, utter panic. Fire ripped through a popular entertainment venue in Bangkok's Laprao district, trapping people inside as flames and smoke spread rapidly through the building. By morning, authorities were counting the confirmed dead and dozens more who were injured. Many victims never made it to an exit.
10: They were severely burned. Their hair was on fire and their bodies were covered and burned. It was so bad, their hair was gone. Their hands, like their whole body was covered in burns. Some were still breathing, some couldn't speak. They were just begging for help, and we rushed them to every hospital we could find.
9: The blaze turned a crowded nightlife hotspot into a scene of devastation. Charred walls, shattered glass, and emergency personnel replaced what just hours earlier had been a place filled with music and conversation.
11: Investigators are trying to determine how this fire started and why so many were unable to escape. Authorities are examining the building's safety measures, including emergency exits and evacuation protocols. Many questions still remain, but for the families, the question is painfully simple. How did a night that began so normally end in tragedy?
12: It's my younger sister, and we haven't been able to contact her since the incident happened. I called in the morning, and a rescue worker answered, which means she was at the scene of the accident. So I followed up to see if she was on the list or which hospital she was being treated at. I'm currently calling around to find out which

0: hospital she's at.
1: As firefighters searched the charred wreckage, authorities arrived at the scene, overseeing emergency operations and meeting investigators as they began piecing together how the blaze spread so quickly.
2: We are determining whether it was due to negligence or an accident, and whether the negligence resulted from a lack of caution. That's our duty from now on. We will proceed with the investigation and verification and conduct inspections of service establishments and other businesses to meet safety standards.
1: And as the investigation continues, Bangkok is confronting the deadly consequences of a fire that moved faster than the people trying to escape it. Lucita Sao Gao, CGTN, Bangkok, Thailand.
3: In China, flood alerts are still in force as the remnants of Typhoon Bavi track across the northeast. Floodwaters turn streets into rivers, sweeping vehicles away in Hebei province. Another round of torrential rains are in the forecast. In Liaoning and Jilin provinces, hundreds of thousands of people were evacuated. Schools and businesses were also shut down. Bavi's impact on China is expected to be largely over by Wednesday. In Spain, at least 13 people have died in the country's worst wildfire in decades. The flames have been contained and evacuation orders lifted. Hundreds are returning to home, hoping to find their houses still standing. CGTN's Ken Brown reports from hard-hit Almería.
4: Spain's deadliest fire this century has left a trail of death and destruction in Almería, southeastern Spain. José Antonio Ruiz is counting the cost. All of these olive trees have burned up, almond trees as well. Some of these olive trees are hundreds of years old and they've all just gone up in smoke. Pero la casa bien.
5: La casa bien, sí.
4: Muy bien. The house is okay, the house was saved, and that seemed to be what happened here. Everything around the houses have burned up, but the houses themselves have been saved. He and his family were among the lucky ones. Others suffered much worse fates. Four people died when the flames engulfed their car as they tried to escape. Eight more left their vehicle but went through countryside like this, which burned up, surprised by the speed of this ferocious wildfire.
6: They stayed in the house. They refused to leave, even when they were told they would be safe. They didn't heed the warnings. My heart is broken. It's broken for the loss of life, for the people who died here.
4: Other accounts claim that warnings didn't come fast enough, the fire spreading at record pace. Prime Minister Pedro Sanchez visited the area on Monday.
7: The climate crisis kills. We're seeing it across Europe. Sadly, we're seeing it here in Spain too. And now all administrations and the whole of society has to rise to this challenge.
4: With heat waves supercharged by the El Niño weather phenomenon, authorities across Europe are fearing the worst for this devastating summer of wildfires. Ken Brown, CGTN, Almería.
3: In Venezuela, the death toll from the twin earthquakes is approaching 4,500 while recovery work continues under government agencies. Everyday people are also stepping up to help survivors. CGTN's Michelle Bege has more on the unsung heroes of Venezuela.
8: In Valencia, about 3 hours from La Guaira, cell phone video shows a community effort beginning far from the disaster zone. In this retail area, the Centro Comercial Profesional Avenida Bolívar, members of the Chinese community came together with other residents to collect donations, food, supplies, whatever could be useful.
9: We were also able to arrange the transport of donations from other businesses. They lent us trucks and everything we needed. So that is what we're doing. We have a power generator mounted on a truck, and we're going around to see who needs electricity to carry out rescues and to search for their relatives.
8: Venezuelan Jorge Monzon helped deliver the aid. He works closely with Valencia's Chinese community. And we first met him in La Guaira, in one of the hardest hit areas, shortly after he had arrived with supplies.
9: It makes my throat tighten a little, because humanity is something human. It does not matter if you're white, black, Chinese or Arab. Everyone comes together, because it is not normal to fall into something like this, to have to live through something like this. Put yourself in those people's shoes.
8: We wanted to show the faces behind the aid and traveled to Valencia to meet them personally. Jorge proudly shows us around what is known as Chinatown of Valencia. He is not of Chinese descent, but has worked for the community for more than 5 years.
0: Visiting this Chinese commercial center feels less like a business and more like a family.
8: That sense of family is what moved many shopkeepers here to act. For them, helping La Guaira was not only about sending supplies, it was about standing with another Venezuelan community in pain.
5: It doesn't matter what country they're from, we want to help. We're always helping.
8: Diana Xie has lived in Venezuela since 1984. She has community, friends, family, and children here. She has traveled the world, but can't imagine her life anywhere else.
5: I love this country. I travel, and after a while, I can't wait to come back. This is my home. I see the small houses from the plane, and I think how beautiful my home is.
8: And like a family, when times turn difficult, this community comes together. They are already thinking about another donation drive in the coming weeks, knowing that recovery and reconstruction in La Guaira will take time. And before we leave for the airport, they ask us to make a wish for La Guaira. A gesture of strength, unity, and love at the end of a week, reporting on loss, resilience, and the long road to recovery. Michelle Vega, CGTN, Valencia, Venezuela.
3: A second man has been killed by U.S. Immigration and Customs Enforcement officers in a week. The shooting in Maine comes just days after a man was killed by another ICE agent during a traffic stop in the state of Texas. Kate Fisher reports.
10: Officers in Biddeford, Maine, investigate a second fatal shooting at the hands of an ICE officer in the space of a week. This time, the victim is a 26-year-old Colombian man, according to a local advocacy group, who says he was authorized to work in the U.S. The shooting shocking local people and their pets.
11: Today is July 13th. Monday, ICE murdered someone in the streets.
12: No justice! No peace!
10: Already, protests have begun in the town. The U.S. Department of Homeland Security has not yet commented on the fatal shooting, but the state attorney general's office said they were investigating the deadly use of force involving federal law enforcement. And during a press conference on Monday at the Portland International Jetport, Maine Senator Angus King said that DHS Secretary Mark Wayne Mullen assured him that the shooting would be investigated. But King also said the agents were not wearing body cameras. Nor were they when ICE agents fatally shot Mexican construction worker Lorenzo Salgado Arujo in Texas last week, whose family are calling for an independent investigation into his death.
13: It's a hard moment to be an American. Everyone's response has, since Tuesday, has been overwhelming, and it's swelling my heart with pride. You know that. Even though my government, my federal government, took away my father, we the people will bring justice.
10: The father of three was a construction worker who lived in Houston for 35 years. DHS says he was not the target of the ICE immigration operation that ended in his death.
0: Monday's fatal shooting in Maine was at least the ninth death from an encounter with ICE since the Trump administration began its nationwide immigration crackdown. It comes as daily arrests of immigrants doubled in the last week of June, suggesting that while individual cities are no longer President Trump's target, his crackdown is far from over. Kate Fisher, CGTN, Washington.
3: A U.S. federal judge has denounced a deal between President Donald Trump and his own Justice Department as improper self-dealing. The agreement effectively gives Trump, his family, and their businesses amnesty from investigations into previous tax returns. It also included plans for a nearly $2 billion fund that could have provided money to rioters who stormed the U.S. Capitol in 2021. The fund was abandoned after intense criticism. But the tax amnesty, signed by Acting Attorney General Todd Blanche, remained in place. The judge recommended disciplinary action against Blanche and the lawyers involved. Trump has nominated Blanche to serve as the permanent attorney general. Meanwhile, California and 11 other U.S. states are suing to block Paramount from buying Warner Brothers Discovery. They argue the $110 billion deal would reduce competition, raise prices in film and television, hurting workers and consumers. The states also condemned Trump officials for allowing the deal to proceed amid reports of political connections with Paramount's owners.
14: They are greenlighting deals that their own antitrust section at the U.S. DOJ knows and believes are unlawful. And they're overriding them in the White House with political decisions.
3: Paramount claims the state's lawsuit distorts anti-monopoly law, and over 20 countries have already approved the merger. But a prolonged court battle could delay the deal and cost Paramount hundreds of millions of dollars. Coming up, the future of construction, why prefabricated homes, or buildings rather, are growing in popularity, and how China is helping transform the global industry.
15: Images may appear to be identical, but looks can be deceiving. The difference is not always obvious. It has to be discovered. There are always different sides to a story. We put the focus on the details. To see more, to understand better. 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
3: A new era of construction is taking shape in China, and China is leading the way. The global modular building market is expected to top $140 billion by 2030 as demand grows for faster, more efficient ways to build. CGTN's Wang Fei looks at what's behind the surge and why more and more countries are embracing this new way of building.
23: Imagine unboxing an entire building. That's exactly what's happening with giant modules made in China. A retirement home in the UK arrived in 63 giant modules and was assembled in just 2 weeks. In Papua New Guinea, 84 modules became a fully functioning hotel. Schools, offices, even data centers, all built in factories, then assembled on site like giant Lego blocks. China's modular buildings are taking the world by storm. Let's unpack the reasons. Traditional construction is slow. Across the US, Europe, and Australia, labor is scarce and costs are rising. China's answer? Build homes the way you build cars, in advanced factories. Walls, plumbing, wiring, even bathroom waterproofing are done at the same time.
24: Compared with traditional buildings, we have moved over 70% of the construction processes into factories, and our construction period has been shortened by more than 60%.
23: China also has one of the world's most complete construction supply chains, with nearly every component made locally or regionally. Even after shipping halfway around the world, they can still cost just 40 to 60% as much as building locally.
1: 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Every detail must be designed in advance, from the placement of each steel bar to every single screw, with millimeter-level precision.
23: And these aren't temporary prefab cabins. They're fully furnished, built to last, and meet international fire and earthquake standards. China isn't just exporting buildings. It's changing how the world builds. Hong Fei, CGTN, Guangzhou.
3: That's going to do it for the world today. I'm Mike Walter, Global Business with Sally Ihan is coming.

0: A new escalation in the standoff over the Strait of Hormuz. Strikes resume between the US and Iran. I'm Sally Ihan in Washington, D.C. Also coming up in this full hour of global business, a new housing law in the United States. Will it help ease the home affordability crisis in the country? Plus, with the rise of AI comes an increase in data centres. Communities respond to surging electricity and water bills. Now, we begin with Iran under attack again. The US military says it launched strikes on targets for a third consecutive day. It comes during a new standoff over the Strait of Hormuz, with President Trump reinstating the US blockade of Iranian ports. Sefer Sarimi has the latest from Tehran.
1: Tehran, certain parts of Iran like Bandar Abbas Port, Kish Island, Daesh Island, Abu Musa Island, islands in the Persian Gulf, so in the Strait of Hormuz region, are being attacked right now. So cities like Tehran, Mashhad, Isfahan, these big cities in Tehran have not been hit by U.S. yet. So in the past 3 days, as you mentioned also, the U.S. has been attacking southern parts of Iran. So what I can tell you here is that on the ground, hopes for negotiations have visibly diminished as the situation in the Strait of Hormuz in the Persian Gulf region has been highly charged. Recently, I also have to mention that Iran also retaliated by attacking a U.S. base in Kuwait earlier this day. Of course, now, as President Trump said, the MOU is over for Americans, but today I attended Iran's foreign ministry with a press briefing. What I can tell you is that the hope, as I mentioned, has diminished highly, drastically for negotiations, but the Iranians have not said yet that the negotiations are over for us. Diplomacy is over. We don't do anything regarding the MOU. But what Iranians are saying is that the U.S. has been breaching its commitments from the MOU regarding the Strait of Hormuz, regarding the seizing of all hostilities. So Iran is saying that U.S. is breaching its commitments that come from the MOU, but has not said that the MOU is over or they're going to leave the negotiating table. But again, we have to wait for official reaction. As I said, it's 3 a.m. in the morning. We have to see what the foreign ministry, the president, or maybe the supreme leader or IRGC will say in coming hours. But what I know for sure is that Iran is going to retaliate in coming hours.
0: Sefer Sarimi reporting from Tehran there. Yemen's fragile peace is in peril after Houthi rebels traded airstrikes with the government on Monday. The Iranian-backed Houthis also targeted Saudi Arabia and warned commercial airlines to stay away. Yemeni government forces backed by the Saudis attacked Sana'a's airport, which is held by the rebels, in an effort to prevent an Iranian plane from landing. Renewed fighting threatens to